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0: Normal is broken, common sense is weird, so we're here to help you transform your life. From the Ramsey Network and the Fairwinds Credit Union Studios, this is The Ramsey Show. I'm Dave Ramsey, your host. George Campbell, number one best-selling author, Ramsey personality, is my co-host today. The phone number here is 888-825-5225. The call is free, and some say the advice is worth exactly what you pay for it. Michelle is with us in Austin, Texas. Hi, Michelle. How are you?
1: I'm broke. How are you doing?
2: Okay. Appreciate the honesty.
0: There we go. Straight to it, baby. Here we go. Oh, my gosh. I love it. How can we help?
1: Okay. So, single mom, and I've been living paycheck to paycheck my whole life. Started listening to your show and realized there is a solution. I just have to figure out, you know, there is hope, shall I say. I just have to figure out the solution. So, my question is, should I go to some small school like real estate school or esthetician school to try to better my situation?
0: What are you doing now?
1: I'm in sales. I've been in sales my whole life.
0: What are you selling?
1: Well, I'm selling forklift batteries for forklifts, but I just started.

0: with the company, and it's going to take me about a year to ramp up and start making commission.
1: Mm-hmm. And when you ramp up and start making commissions, what are you projecting that you'll be making?
0: Close to around $85,000 to $100,000 a year.
1: Okay. And what's wrong with that?
0: Well, right now I'm making $65,000 a year, and when I mean, my rent went through, and I'm negative a couple of $100s.
1: Okay. So you got a side hustle issue until you get your commissions going, not a career crisis.
0: Yeah. Okay.
1: So, I mean, estheticians don't make $85,000 a year, most of them. So, no, okay. I wouldn't go that direction. Real estate agents can make well in excess of $85,000. Most of them don't. But most of them don't sell a lot of houses either. So, I mean, if you're going to get in the real estate business, you're going to sell a lot of houses.
2: And it could take a while before you see some meaningful income.
1: Yeah. Again, you're starting again. It'll be 6 months probably with nothing.
0: Right.
1: So you got some kind of side hustle, or you start real estate part-time while you're selling forklift batteries. I don't know, but which wouldn't be a bad idea. And you don't really have to go to real estate school to pass a real estate test in Texas. Unless they may require a pre-licensing. They probably do a pre-licensing class, but it's just one class or something, isn't it?
0: There's six classes that I would need to take.
1: In order to sit for the license?
0: It's one test and six courses. Principles 1, 2.
1: But you have to. That's a prerequisite for taking the test.
0: I believe so.
1: Okay.
0: I've done principles 1 and 2 before. I just ended up having a kid and couldn't finish.
1: I don't mind you. Let's take those classes while we're doing this, and while we're working a side hustle to make sure the rent. Let's first cover the rent, and stay in the current job. And then once you've got that going, then if you want to go ahead and take the test, take the minimum number of classes necessary to take the test. Don't go, getting a whole bunch of certifications in the real estate world until you've sold some real estate. It's not necessary. If you find a broker that will help you that will sponsor you as your affiliate broker's license, pass the prerequisite classes, then take the test and start selling part-time as your side hustle once you've got the battery business up to income, then that's probably a thing. And then if you can get the real estate business to take off and it passes the forklift battery business, then you drop the forklift battery business, right?
0: Okay.
1: But okay. I don't today's problem is rent, and that's not solved by anything we're talking about except a side hustle.
0: Yeah.
2: There's a long tail on this.
0: Right.
2: So how much debt do you have?
0: My car would be my only debt. Well, I do have about $1,500 in dental work that I just had done that I'm financing, zero interest. And then my car, I owe $19,000 on it.
1: Mm-hmm. Okay, good for you.
0: And that's it.
2: And what's your rent every month?
0: My rent's $1,500 a month.
1: Okay. I'm going to look at your budget and do a detailed every dollar budget if I'm you and see what I can cut. And then is there any chance there's anything at the forklift business that you can do to create some extra income there while you're waiting on your commissions to come in without having to do some other side hustle?
0: No, there's nothing.
1: Okay.
0: It's just, yeah. I mean, I'm out there hunting my own, my leads. So.
1: Okay. Just takes a bit. You're just knocking doors. Yeah.
0: Yeah.
1: Getting a lot of rejection. Nothing,
0: yep.
1: Yeah. Okay.
0: Yeah.
1: Yeah. It takes a minute to get, the book of business built. Yeah. What can you sell? Cause you're good at selling. And I can kind of tell from talking to you, I've trained salespeople my whole life, I think you're really good at it. You carry yourself very well. So what could you sell as a part-time side hustle that would make bank? Car sales on the weekend?
0: What kind of sales?
1: Car.
0: Oh, never thought about that.
1: They make money.
0: Okay.
1: The used lot's the quickest.
0: Okay.
1: And, if you can find a dealer that'll let you work weekends and maybe some evenings or something, depending on what the hours the dealerships are running. Might take a minute to get that going too, but you got walk-ups there. Some of the leads, sometimes it's fish in a barrel, right?
0: Yes. Yes.
1: So, I don't know, something like that. I'm just making this up. I'm spitballing
2: with you right
1: here. You're
2: using your current skills.
1: But I think your skill of selling is more valuable. I don't want you doing Uber Eats.
0: How do you know?
1: Well, I want you doing, I mean, if you have to make rent, do it, right? You've been doing what it took to make it for a long time. You're a single mom. But I don't want you to just fall into the normal default job. What is it you can use your skill set and your history and your experience? What were you selling before you were selling batteries? You know, that you could go back to and work part time and work their evening leads that nobody else wants to work or whatever. I don't care what it is. As long as it's moral and you believe in the product. I don't know. Salespeople can do a lot of different things because that's a skill of being able to interact with people and having high emotional intelligence, and it just gives you the ability to do a lot of different things.
2: And we actually have a great side hustle quiz, Michelle, you can take that'll help guide you on this, RamseySolutions.com/side hustle, and that'll help you at least get some ideas and get going on this. But I like the idea of if you can make double or triple your hourly rate instead of Uber Eats, you're doing something you have skills in, consulting, sales, that's a way better trade for your time.
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1: So what is it you automatically can do that you can reach, right? 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
1: Hi, thank you.
0: How can we help?
1: So trying to come up with some good checks and balance questions to ask ourselves to ensure a potential decision we're making is a good financial one, not just emotional one.
0: Good. I like that.
2: The fact you're asking the question tells me
0: you're probably going to be okay. Yeah, you're probably okay, but let's play with the concept for a minute because I think it's awesome. George, what do you think?
2: Yeah, I mean, I got a framework for spending. Is this about a big spending decision?
1: Potential home purchase.
2: Oh,
1: okay. Very big.
2: Well, the parameters we have will help you with this. So walk us through what you're working with.
1: So we are currently baby step 7.
0: Mm-hmm.
1: With our home paid off, this home, based off what we would be selling our home for, ideally, we would, after emptying a non-retirement brokerage account to help with the down payment, we'd only be carrying about a $40,000, $50,000 mortgage, in theory.
0: Mm-hmm. Which you would pay off how fast?
1: We were thinking less than 2 years.
0: What's your household income?
1: My husband's income is $140 salary, and he usually gets between $20 and $40 in bonuses. So we just said any bonus that comes in, lump sum payment.
0: Mm-hmm. Okay. How old are you?
1: 32 and 34.
0: What's the current home worth?
1: $400.
0: What's the new home worth?
1: The offer we would consider is $535.
0: Okay.
2: And what's in the brokerage?
0: It would be just under $100.
1: Yeah, we have between two different brokerage accounts. We'd be able to, and part from just general savings, not emergency fund, we'd be able to put together about $150. Okay. But we want to be able to give ourselves some cushion again, just... we'd have to put in a fence and have some expenses related to the new home.
0: Mm-hmm.
1: The other big factor is I'm due in 3 weeks with our second child.
0: Oh. How long?
1: And that's where the emotions start playing in.
0: Yeah, for real. How long have you been debt-free?
1: We paid off our home. I actually talked to you about it in 2024, a month before our firstborn was born.
0: Okay. So you have a reputation of buying houses when you're pregnant. Okay.
2: I feel like that's just how it goes.
1: We paid off the house.
0: You did that, George.
2: Yeah.
0: And I counseled you against it, and you did it anyway.
2: Every time we move, it's like the worst possible time, but yeah. That's how it goes.
1: The worst timing.
2: What's driving the urgency for this?
0: Well, why now?
1: So we had always said we'd probably move within the next 3 years.
0: Uh-huh.
1: Nothing super set on that. And I know it's an ick for George, so I don't want to say it, but like, one of the things, this house popped up. I'm not going to say I have this amazing opportunity, but.
2: Oh, she knows my trigger word is we have an opportunity. Yeah, no, that's, I appreciate that.
1: I listen a lot. The current owner of the other house has already moved out of state and is carrying two mortgages. Mm-hmm. And the listing agent, unprompted, is who told us he is very negotiable on the price. And that's where we're thinking we can get that price down to the $535.
0: Do you know what the two mortgages total?
1: His two mortgages total?
0: Yes.
1: I do not.
0: Find out. That's your first offer.
1: Okay.
0: Get him out whole. That's it.
1: Okay. I know he, when I look at the selling records, he bought the house for $320.
0: I don't care what he bought it for. I care what he sold it for. I want to sell it. I don't want to buy it.
2: Have you had comps run by your real estate agent to find out what this house is actually worth?
1: Yes. And he has it currently listed at
0: $575. Mm-hmm. Okay. Here's the thing. I'm gonna lowball this guy. When the agent unprompted says he's desperate, I'm gonna hit him at his mortgage base and get him say, look, I can set you free, man. I can set you free. You got no walking money, but you're set free. And that's where we're going to start on this. And I'm really good at buying real estate at a deal, I'll just tell you. So anyway, that's first thing. Now, the answer to your original question is, what is the framework? You obviously have listened a lot to this show, and you know that we tell people not to take out more than a 15-year fixed-rate mortgage. It's more than a fourth of your take-home pay, and have at least a good 20% down payment, if at all possible, to avoid PMI. You've definitely destroyed all of that.
2: You're
0: right?
2: Going like 90%
0: down. You're like completely way over the top on that. The only thing that gives me any pause at all is, number one, I have to say, anytime it's very rare for me to run into someone who finally got completely debt-free that wants to go back into debt.
1: I don't.
0: I know, but you're about to, and that's weird. Okay, I'm going to say that out loud. And the other thing that's weird is you're doing all this while you're pregnant, and you're going to move while you're pregnant. And I just, you know, having...
1: We are very maxed on space at our current home.
0: And yeah, well, so what? Will that moving truck. It'll be maxed on space. But this is going to be a little bit maxed on space, and buy a house 9 months after the child's born. You probably got all the cash you need, and you pay cash for the same house.
1: Yeah.
2: But if you said, hey, we're going to take on the $40,000 mortgage and pay it off in 6 months,
0: we're not going to yell.
2: That's different.
0: We're not going to.
2: But if it's going to take you years to pay off, that's the part that worries me.
0: Well, she said they'll pay it off in 2 years on average, depending on the bonuses, right?
1: Ideally, quicker. It's just the bonuses,
0: depending on the bonus.
1: Paying extra
0: 1 or 2 years.
1: And then...
0: See, none of that is dumb. You're all way over in the smart column. You're all fine. I can tell you that Sharon Ramsey would not move while she's pregnant. That would not be something she would do. Now, Whitney did it, but Georgia's a better salesman than me. So.
2: You won't have to do any of the moving. That's the good news.
0: Yeah, well. Yeah.
1: No, that's part of the budget is to get movers.
2: You'll be yelling at everyone else.
0: Yeah. If I can do the same exact deal a year from now and pay cash, I'm going to wait a year. Just because I don't want to be in debt.
1: Even 6 months from now. Yeah, we said even 6 months from now, if this house popped up, we wouldn't have a hesitation.
0: Yeah, just because I don't want to be in debt. It's that simple. And it's like, you know, $535,000 houses in Atlanta are everywhere. And so, but if you want to say, okay, Lord, if we can get it at this price, we'll lay a fleece out there. Then we're going to think that we're going to call that God saying to do it, and we're going to put a lowball price on it, find out what the guy's two mortgages are. Maybe it's 500, and maybe you got no mortgage. You scrape it all together, or you dip down a little deeper into the savings than you want to, and you wait on the fence a minute. I don't know. Whatever it is, right, you just kind of figure it out. But at our house, we don't borrow money, so we would not have been able to do your deal. We would have had to figure out some other way to either buy it at a deal or wait on another deal to pop up an opportunity. Yeah, all that. So
2: yeah, the goal is just how quickly can we get back to baby step 7 if we're going to do this move?
0: Yeah. Yeah, and there's nothing we're discussing with you that's dumb, okay? You're very smart. You've done a great job. You guys are amazing. Congratulations. You're in the top 1% smart people out there. Excellent job. I'm just thinking with you that the first thing I want to do is avoid debt, and if not, how quick can I get out of it, and what are some techniques to do that? A lower price point would help. Waiting would help, and that would probably involve a different house, and so on. But I'm truthfully going to have my real estate agent pull the mortgage deeds and figure out what the balances are on these things, or call the agent who's been so forthcoming and say, okay, what are the balances on those two mortgages? And then go, that's our offer. And let him write some checks to cover his fees and stuff, come out of pocket a little bit, and you get him out of Dodge. He's in trouble.
2: You got the upper hand. And I've heard you say this, Dave, the person with the most information, options, and patience wins.
0: Exactly.
2: And you're in that spot. The more patient you can be, the more options you have, the more information you have about the mortgages and where they're at.
0: That was an 8-hour negotiation class in two sentences right there.
2: I try to
0: do
2: be
0: it
2: brief.
0: Again. Do it again.
2: The person with the most options, information, and patience always wins.
0: Yeah.
2: And that's you in this scenario.
0: There's more than one house. Gather all the information about the deal you're doing. Know more about it than they know about it. And then be willing to walk away. Have patience.
2: Same goes for a car or literally anything else.
0: Don't get married.
2: But my last house, Dave, I lowballed by $80,000 and they took it first try because I ran the numbers.
0: Which means you should have gone lower.
2: Exactly. My real estate agent said, you're going to offend them. Well, apparently not.
0: Not enough. I should have offended them a little more.
2: Could have done a little more damage.

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2: With SRN News, I'm Keith Peters in Washington. Michigan will offer the country its clearest gauge yet on the direction of the Democratic Party as primary voters in the battleground state choose between a progressive standard bearer and an establishment-backed candidate. Although there have been similar contests around the country, this one will hold extra weight because Michigan is a key state in presidential races. Authorities on Sunday arrested a man who was walking the grounds and appeared to be monitoring security planning at President Trump's California golf course 2 days ahead of the president's visit. The Los Angeles County Sheriff's Department said the man was taking photos and video and had a 16-round magazine with ammunition in his pocket. They recovered a loaded pistol in his car. On Wall Street, the Dow up by 907 points. The S&P advanced 136. This is SRN News.
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0: Attention all nerds.
1: I'm listening. I've been summoned.
0: Nerd warning. George and I are going to do the nerd event. It's called Investing Essentials. It's Dave Ramsey's playbook on investing, what I personally do, what I don't do, and why, and details on real estate purchases, how I analyze all of that, how I select mutual funds, and we're going to go into a bunch of legacy stuff, like how to, you know, some basics in estate planning and how to hand wealth off without ruining your kids and all of
1: the relational
0: stuff.
1: Pieces.
0: And I
1: got to
0: tell you, if
1: pieces.
0: You're having trouble sleeping, sign up for this. We will put you to sleep, unless you're a nerd, in which case you will be sitting on the edge of your seat.
1: You'll be taking
0: and
1: notes.
0: You will be run out of ink with your pen. You will just be taking notes everywhere. It's so dense. It's so full. It's so overwhelming. It's so boiling over with nerd stuff. You are absolutely going to love it. I don't think
1: you really sold it there.
0: I don't think I sold a single ticket.
1: Well, it's September 1st and 2nd. Again, it's virtual. You can join from anywhere, and it's about 2+ hours both nights. So you're getting 4+ hours of content, of stuff we've never really talked about at length with the formulas and super tactical pieces.
0: Based on going over the notes the other day with you and the gang, I'm thinking if we get out in 2.5 hours each night, we're going to be doing good. You guys, we just chalked this thing full. It's everything. So you're going to love it.
1: And you can watch the replay, too.
0: So $199.
1: I need to watch this again. I need to take notes. We're going to give you all that access to a replay. There's different tiers depending on how long you want the replay for. You'll even get Dave's notes along with it.
0: The slide deck?
1: You get the slide deck as well.
0: The slide deck alone will put you to sleep.
1: Listen.
0: Just put it on your TV and you'll just go, you'll just be gone, just like that.
1: And the tickets start at $199. And if you aren't at least $200 richer over the course of your life from watching this stuff, then that's on you.
0: Yeah.
1: That's all I'm going to say.
0: Then you really aren't a nerd, and you should not have been here. You should not have attended.
1: It's one of our favorite events we do, and the people love when Dave goes deep, as much as Dave likes to joke that nobody wants to hear this stuff.
0: Well, we've only done it a couple times, right? This is like the third time.
1: We do it like once a year.
0: Yeah, but I mean, just a couple times.
1: Yeah.
0: And it's not, so it, and a lot of you come. There's a lot of nerds.
1: That people want to know.
0: And even if you're not a nerd, but you aspire.
1: Aspiring nerds are welcome.
0: Aspiring nerds are welcome.
1: We're going to answer your questions as well.
0: Insomniacs are welcome.
1: I'm going to use it for bedtime for my toddler.
0: I promise. Kid will sleep all night. Absolutely. $199. Hey, it's a virtual event. It's September 1 and 2. You can click the link right now and go there in the show notes, or you can go to RamseySolutions.com/events. All seriousness aside, that's absolutely going to be incredible. You will be blown away. I'm so excited to teach this stuff because I've had trouble sleeping. All right, Linda's in Boston. Hey, Linda, what's up?
2: Hi. I'm good. How are you guys?
0: Better than we deserve. How can we help?
2: I was laid off, and I don't know how long it will take me to find a job. So my question is,
0: when did you get laid off?
2: 2 weeks ago.
0: Okay. How's the job hunt coming?
2: It's interesting.
0: What were you making before?
2: I was making a little over $100,000.
0: Doing what?
2: I was in sales, a business analyst.
0: Were you a business analyst or were you selling?
2: I was in sales operations, so I support the sales organization.
0: Okay. Wow. Why'd you get laid off?
2: Reorg, restructure.
0: Mm, okay.
1: Was there severance?
2: So, there is.
0: Okay. How much?
2: 90.
0: Oh, awesomeness. Okay. Now, I'm sorry, but that helps us to go. And the core of your question is what then?
2: So, because I don't know how long it will take me to find a job, I'm curious if I should just sell my existing home and downsize and use whatever profit from the selling of the house to buy something smaller cash.
0: Absolutely not.
2: No.
1: That's a drastic measure for a temporary problem. That's sort of a last worst case scenario. You are up against the wall, but right now you've got some cushion, right?
2: My severance. Yeah.
0: Yeah.
1: How long?
0: A year.
2: Right.
1: And that's assuming you don't find anything.
0: So if you get a job in 6 months, you just put $45,000 in your pocket. If you get a job making the same thing.
2: Yeah.
0: You got a signing bonus. They did you a huge favor.
2: True. Yeah. That's true. I didn't think of it that way. I think I was looking at it more as some stability, since Again, I don't know how long it will take me.
0: Well, you got a year. If you call me up and you got 1 month left on your severance, we'll have a different discussion.
2: Yeah.
0: But I'm also going to ask you why you suck at job interviewing if you've been looking for a year, too. But
2: No,
0: I said if you did do that, you didn't do that. But I said if you did, if you told me I've been looking for a job for a year and I can't find a job, I'm like, you're not very good at sales. You know, I mean, this is, so you're going to be fine because you have the people skills, right?
2: Yes, I do.
0: Okay. And that's what's missing out there in the marketplace. People with people skills. Most people have been raised sucking on an iPhone, and they don't know how to interface with human beings. Right?
2: Right. No, absolutely. Absolutely.
0: Now, these electronic pacifiers are killing us. But human beings like you and me that know how to, and George know how to work with human beings, I mean, there's a lot of stuff you can do.
1: Which means utilize your actual physical network of people that you know versus just applying on, you know, Indeed and ending up in a stack.
0: Do not just apply for jobs. Do not blindly apply for a job. It's a complete waste of calories.
2: So that was my other thing. Do I just go for the offer so that way I have a job?
0: Eventually. But and I want you to pick up something, do something if you want to. But in the meantime, and I don't want you to take a job making less. I want you to take a job making more.
2: Yeah. That was my other dilemma. It's like, will I have to take a price cut or a pay cut?
0: Well, it's human nature when you've been devalued by a stinking corporation to think that you're not worth it. That's human nature. But I've been talking to you for 4 minutes, and I know you're worth it.
2: Okay.
0: So you, girl, go get a $120,000 job. 120. Say 120. Okay.
1: That's your number.
2: I can do that.
0: Yeah, 120. That's your number. And I want you to call me back and tell me you got a $120,000 job within 6 months of getting laid off and put $45,000 in your pocket. Now, let's go back to the house for a minute. Yeah. Do you like your house?
2: I'm single. It's 4 bedrooms.
0: You like your house?
2: yes, but
1: if you still had your job, would you want to downsize anyways?
2: Yes, I would.
0: Okay. Then let's talk about downsizing, but I want to do it from a different narrative. It's from strength rather than weakness.
2: Right.
0: You're not, okay. There's no need to panic. You're going to get a $120,000 year job within 2 months from today. And, you know, you can just say Dave Ramsey's a liar if it doesn't happen. You're going to do it. I can just tell. All right. And then downsize your house. Just because you don't like the house, got nothing to do with being laid off by a stinking corporation.
2: Okay, that makes sense.
1: Just disconnect those decisions, and you'll have more clarity and more patience. Because you're not in a rush. You're not desperate.
0: Yeah, don't be a motivated seller.
1: Sell your house for what it's worth.
0: There's no reason to panic.
1: 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And maybe it'll coincide. You'll be moving, entering a new job. It's a whole new chapter.
0: That'd be okay, too. Hey, hang on. We're going to send you a copy of The Proximity Principle, which is a book that will show you, by Ken Coleman, how to work the people that you have in your network to help get you into. They know somebody that knows somebody. Sometimes it's just 1 degree or 2 degrees of separation that gets you in the door, not in a pile of applications. You don't want to just get in a pile of applications and call that job hunting. That's useless. So don't do that. And then the second thing we're going to send you is finding the work you're wired to do, which has an assessment with it that I want you to take just to verify what I think I already know about you. Okay? Which is you got great people skills. You know how to deal with, you've got good emotional IQ, and that puts you in a different position. George, second one of those calls by a lady we got today. I need to remind America the highest paid profession is sales. Mm. Higher than doctors. And lawyers and Indian chiefs.
1: Huge
0: higher
1: ceiling.
0: Than everything.
1: The ceiling is there.

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0: Kirsten is in Fort Wayne, Indiana. Hi, Kirsten. How are you?
1: Good. How are you?
0: Better than I deserve. What's up?
1: My husband and I are in baby step 5 and 6, and we're looking for advice on when to stop funding our children's 529 versus paying off our mortgage.
0: Very cool. How old are the kiddos?
1: I have a 6-year-old, a 3-year-old, and a 9-month-old.
0: Okay. Well, I mean, there's a couple things you can look at on that I'm okay with either way. You've obviously done a very good job with your finances. Congratulations. Very few people get to where you are. What's your household income?
1: After taxes and 401k, it's $10,427 a month.
0: And you're how old again?
1: I am 33.
0: Oh, wow. You got
1: my husband is also 33.
0: Oh, you're going to have so much money. Oh, my gosh.
2: How much is already in the 529s?
1: So our 6-year-old has $62,000, our 3-year-old has $32,000, and our 9-month-old has $8,000.
0: Are you working with a SmartVestor Pro?
1: Not yet.
0: Okay. Who's doing the 529s? Y'all just DIY them?
1: Yep.
0: Okay. All right. Because George may be able to do it fast enough. Do it as an example with the $62,000. Which one did you do?
2: I can do the 62 because that's the one that's coming up first, right?
0: And he's
2: 12,
0: how old?
2: 12 years from now?
1: He's 6. Well,
0: okay. That'll be $204,000. Right?
2: If you add nothing to it, you just let it coast. If you get an average 10% return, if you're in some good mutual funds in there, $200,000. So now you can kind of figure out, hey, let's say they go to an in-state school, we'll factor in inflation over the next 12 years, $200,000 sounds good. Or you may decide, hey, let's put a little bit more in to get to 250, because there might get scholarships as well.
0: Well, the other thing is this. I don't want to overfund a 529.
1: Yeah, that's what we're worried about, is the overfunding.
0: Personally,
1: but then we also want to pay for their college.
0: I'm not sure $204,000 will be enough to send them to school, room and board included. Pretty sure it's not going to be enough 12 years from now, but it's going to be real close.
1: Okay.
0: And he might decide to go into a trade or something and doesn't need anywhere near that. So,
2: and then another kid might go to a super expensive school, and now we can use those funds and change beneficiaries. So
0: I'm probably not putting any more in that one.
1: Okay.
0: And so what we just did was we just future valued, meaning if you let it grow at a 10% rate or a 12% rate or whatever number you want to use, you can use the Ramsey calculator on our website and do that. That's what George was using, okay, at RamseySolutions.com. Mm-hmm. Jump on there. It's free, okay? And we just future valued. What's $62,000 going to be worth in 12 years at 10%? That's all he put in, okay? And it came out $204,000. And then you have to ask yourself, is that enough? I don't think it's going to be enough, but it's going to be so stinking close with the kind of income you got and the other wealth you're going to have that I really wouldn't worry about it. I think I'd probably stop that one.
2: That's the other factor. You guys are going to be so much wealthier 12 years from now that you can likely cash flow any gap.
1: Mm-hmm.
2: And if you don't use it, you can roll over up to $35,000 over time with the new Secure Act 2.0 into a Roth IRA for that kid.
1: I did see that, which is exciting.
0: So it's kind of a pain, though. I wouldn't do everything counting on that. The only advantage of a 529 versus dumping money just into the kid's name is it grows tax-free.
1: Mm-hmm.
0: That's the only advantage. It's not that it won't grow. So you could open just a mutual fund in the kid's name. And until it reaches the point, until it reaches the point that it actually pays taxes, which will be a while, but if it did pay taxes on it, you're going to lose some of it to taxes. That's the only difference. And so I'm not putting any more in that kid's 529, that one. Now, do the other ones and
2: figure out where it stands. For example, you'll have 142 by the time they're headed to college. You may want to fund that one a little bit more.
0: Yeah, what I might do is say, okay, if 204 is the baseline, I'm going to set the other two up to land at 204 based on their age.
1: Yeah.
2: Maybe with inflation.
1: Okay.
0: Yeah. Or maybe a little more because of that. So I wasn't that sophisticated. I'll tell you what I did, which is kind of fun, just for the heck of it, because 529s weren't there when our kids were doing this.
2: You had education savings accounts at that point?
0: No, ESAs? They weren't even there.
2: Wow.
0: No, we just had UTMAs, Uniform Transfer to Minors Act, which means I just opened a mutual fund in the kid's name. And all I did was the niece is the oldest, and I put her in the calmest type of mutual fund, a growth and income. Rachel's the middle, so I put her in a growth. And Daniel was the baby. I put him in an aggressive growth, and I didn't put as much in his because he was the baby, and it was going to grow faster, but it had more risk. And they all turned out about the same. Yeah, really, really close.
2: It's a good experiment.
0: Just generally dropping them in there. I didn't touch them after that. I just dropped a chunk in there and went. And then what ended up happening, weirdly, Kirsten, is this. In that case, by the time the kids got to college, in our case, and this is probably what you're going to run into, they went to University of Tennessee, a state school, and I just wrote a check, cash flowed it. Mm-hmm. And when they got out and got married, I handed them that UTMA account to start their lives with.
1: Okay.
0: Now, you're going to have to use this 529 on education, so you're not going to be able to do that plan. But if you do a side deal and you don't end up, beyond on the oldest child that we're talking about, 204 from 62, if you do a side deal and you just open a mutual fund in their name, a Uniform Transfer to Minors Act, UTMA, UTMA, then, and you can do that with your SmartVestor Pro. They can help you figure all this out. Then what will happen is you can just hand it to them if they don't need it for college. And so it's perfect. Okay. It's perfect to do all that. And that's how it ended up working out at our house. But again, those tools were not all available. I had to pay some taxes on their accounts as they grew.
2: There's more options now than ever.
0: Exactly.
2: Which is nice, but also can be overwhelming.
0: Yeah.
2: So we're actually walking through that in our Investing Essentials event. It's all the ways you could invest for your kid. What's the best account for what reason? Is it education? Is it a wedding, a down payment? Whatever it is, there's the right kind of account to use.
0: Oh, we're going to cover that in the NERD event?
2: That's right. At least I am. I don't know what you're going to do.
0: Okay.
2: I plan on it because I got young kids, so I'm thinking about this all the time.
0: Okay. All right. Well, I got grandkids.
2: Your kids have launched. They're okay.
0: Yeah, I got grandkids, but that means my kids have to think about it.
2: That's their problem now. You did your part.
0: That's fun. Oh, man. I love it. Claudia's in Washington, D.C. Hi, Claudia. What's up?
3: Hi, Ramsey. So honored to be on the show. I have a big question for you. Should I change my car or should I repair it?
0: What's your car worth today if it was repaired?
3: The dealer says $12,000. Carvana says $13,000.
0: As is or if it was repaired?
3: As is. Equal retirement.
0: What's wrong with it?
3: So I just pay about $1,000 in repairments, and I need to put three more according to the dealer because I need to do some replacements like wheel bearing and arm bushes, something like that. That will be a total $3,000 more that I'll have to pay.
0: Mm-hmm.
3: So should I put that amount towards?
0: I don't think it's going to make your car worth $3,000 more.
3: You don't think so? Mm-hmm.
0: Do you? Because, you think the car's going to go from 13 to 16 by putting wheel bearings in it?
3: No.
0: Not either.
3: Not.
0: Also, don't know if you need wheel bearings or not. I want you to go get a regular mechanic, not a dealer.
2: It's an independent mechanic.
0: Deal like go to Christian idea. Brothers and let them do an analysis for you. Mm-hmm. Dealerships are not crooked. They're just super expensive.
3: Right.
0: It's the most expensive place to get a car fixed.
2: They can pretty much charge what they want over
0: like
2: there.
0: Like sometimes double. So if they told you $3,000, Christian Brothers might tell you $1,500. I don't know. I don't know what your repairs are, and I'm not turning wrenches these days, so I'm not positive. But you check on it and look at, okay. Mm-hmm. And the other thing you ask is, what is a reasonable repair to a car of this age and this miles? Because sometimes I run into somebody, Claudia, for instance, that has a $3,000 car that's 250,000 miles, and they're saying you need to redo the whole suspension. No, you don't. It's a $3,000 car. Nobody redoes the suspension on a $3,000 car. You drive them to the junkyard, and you toss somebody the keys, and you walk away. You know, you don't put $3,000 in a $3,000 car, and you don't redo the suspension on a 250,000-mile car unless you're rebuilding a classic car from the frame up. So just, you know, so some of these repairs that they suggest, yeah, you could do this, but no reasonable human would do that to a $13,000 car. And so a good mechanic will look at you and go, it's not common sense, okay, don't do it. And if it was my wife's car, I wouldn't do it. That's the kind of mechanic I want, right?
2: You might take your $3,000 you would have spent plus what the car is worth and go get you a different car altogether at that point.
0: Might be a better plan.

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3: With SRN News, I'm Keith Peters in Washington. Chipotle Mexican Grill is removing jalapenos from some of its restaurants.
4: Jalapenos could potentially be tied to a salmonella outbreak. The Minnesota Department of Health confirmed an outbreak there is tied to several Mexican-style quick-service restaurants, and jalapenos are the suspected source. Officials identified 110 cases in Minnesota, with Chipotle involved in most. Chipotle says it pulled the jalapenos out of an abundance of caution and replace them with products from a different grower in all locations. Symptoms of salmonella poisoning include diarrhea, fever, severe vomiting, dehydration, and stomach cramps. But infections can be more severe in young children, older adults, and people with weakened immune systems. I'm Ed Donahue.
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0: So the idea that getting rid of debt is somehow going to cause the American capitalistic system to completely fail is asinine.
6: You're stupid and arrogant.
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0: Welcome back to the Ramsey Show in the Fairwinds Credit Union Studio. Dante is with us in San Francisco. Hey, Dante, what's up?
1: Hey, Dave. Thanks so much for taking my call.
0: Sure. How can we help?
1: Yeah, so I've been with my girlfriend for about 3.5 years now, and I'm considering proposing. We're both fresh out of college, just lived together for about a year now, and we're doing pretty well financially for our age. The issue is that we're both Chinese. Well, I guess that's not the issue, but her family follows some traditional Chinese marriage traditions that my family does not. In her family, I'd be expected to give her parents about $30,000 to $40,000 as a dowry or bride price. And there's also significant pressure to have a large traditional Chinese wedding. And then my girlfriend and I are both not particularly interested in having and spending a lot on a wedding, but I think her parents and extended family strongly expect it. I like her a lot. I like her parents a lot. I think they're great. But my concern is just that even with our income right now, this would cause a pretty big hit, especially down the line for our savings.
0: What is your income?
1: So we are both making around $175,000 each gross.
0: Each. So if you were married, you'd be making a $350,000 household income.
1: Yes.
0: Okay. Now, so have you made the decision that you're going to honor both of these requests regardless? Or trying to work through, are you trying to work through if you're going to set a boundary here or not?
1: I'll be honest, it's probably looking like I would say leaning towards yes for both. The bride price is something that is, I think, just very standard in her family. It's something that if we were to not do either one, her parents would not approve of the marriage or I'd be on very bad terms with them to be in the marriage, and I don't want to be like that. So I am leaning towards doing both.
0: Okay. All right. And so $30,000, and then how much is the traditional wedding going to cost?

0: Let's say, I don't actually know. I'm not super well versed in how much a normal wedding is even, but I would say we're looking at roughly $75,000 to $100,000.
1: I would guess. Yeah, that sounds
0: Yeah.
1: right. Okay, so we need, let's call it 130 for the fun of it, and you make 350. And I mean, the first thing you've got to decide is that you're really going to do this, and both of you are going to do it in spite of whatever. Okay, that's hard because you sound, how do I say this properly? I don't know what the proper politically correct thing. You sound very Americanized, distanced from those traditions.
0: Yes, I personally, my family is very Americanized. That's
1: Yeah,
0: correct.
1: that's I don't, I hope that wasn't offensive or something, but I just,
0: No, it was
1: you
0: not.
1: sound like this doesn't, it, like it, you know, it's not something you would do in a million years, but it kind of goes with the package.
2: Now, is the expectation that you're going to personally fund all of this, or is
1: Yeah.
2: she involved with her income? Is she willing to
0: I
2: save
0: would say
2: too?
0: the dowry and the bride price is something that I would personally fund.
2: Okay.
0: Technically, her parents would actually give that amount back and more, but it would go into an account solely in her name. That personally, I don't have a huge problem with.
1: Oh, wait a minute. So the wedding, you're not going to have to pay for all of it.
0: No, the bride price would be $30,000 from me to her,
1: I
0: basically.
1: got it.
0: And then
1: That goes into an
0: the wedding
1: account,
0: would probably
1: and
0: be
1: her
0: both of us
1: parents are going to give
0: together.
1: you more money for this big traditional wedding.
0: It's more likely not for the wedding specifically. It's more just for her to have, I guess, like a safety net. That's kind of how it works in Chinese
1: Yeah, but
0: tradition.
1: can you spend
0: And then
1: that all of
0: the
1: that on the wedding?
0: no, that would come from, I guess, our joint account.
1: Okay, so it is a net loss of 130 or so. Okay.
2: So let's say she covers 50, you cover 50 for the wedding, plus your 30 or 40.
0: Yes.
2: So you need to save up about $90,000 out of your income, let's say over the next 12 months,
0: Yes.
2: 18 months.
0: Yeah, and I guess
1: Wow.
0: my question was mostly just, is this something that I want to do? Is it something that I should kind of just say, like, screw it and let's do it now? Is it something that I should say, I need to save up and hold on more of this? How should I budget for it accordingly, I guess, is my main question.
1: Yeah. Well, I don't emotionally from the hillbilly culture connect to this tradition. So, because most of ours are like shotgun weddings, right?
2: It's on the other end of the spectrum.
1: I can't get my head around, but what I do want to respect is that you're going to be married to her for a long time and it's going to involve her parents. And so but I tell you what I probably would want to do, and as respectfully as I could, are they in China, her parents?
0: No, her parents are in America.
1: Okay. That's even better. I would want the two of you to sit down with her and her parents and say, we want to honor you, but you also need to understand that we were raised here and that we would, if it wasn't for you, we wouldn't do any of this. The only reason we would do any of this is for you. Is there any amount of this that you would forgive and not force us to do?
0: Yeah, I think she's actually had a conversation with that, just individually her with her parents. And this was probably like a few months back, a year back maybe. And they were saying like, oh yeah, like if he does ever want to propose, these are the things he's gonna have to do. He's gonna have to like come up to us, like ask for our blessing, stated amount, and then that was 30 to 40,000 is probably the requested amount, and then also provide a bunch of like extra gifts and stuff. And I think that's their expectation.
2: I would get real clear on the numbers and not let this become some unlimited thing that you just keep funding. At least that'll give you clarity. So I'd know what the numbers are for everything, the wedding, the dowry, and then figure out, okay, who's covering what? What's my portion? And then you set up a sinking fund. If you're going to go through this, I got to save $4,000 a month for the next 18 months to cover all of this. Are you in a spot financially to do that?
1: Man, this is hard for me because I'm having trouble, and you are too. That's why you called. I'm having a lot of trouble being required to write a $130,000 check that I have absolutely no desire to write. And I'm having trouble with that, and so, but I'm not very compliant. I'm more defiant, so I don't know. I think if I'm, I would probably sit down with her father one to one, and say, okay, I heard what you told my potential fiance, your daughter, but I want you to hear from me. I don't want to do any of it. And so I want to figure out what I can do that is honoring, because the only reason I'm doing anything is to honor you. And I don't have to do any of it. She'll just go marry me. So we really need to talk about this. And so, you know, and just see if there's any budge here. I don't know. I mean, at the end of the day, would I sacrifice relationships with the in-laws for the rest of my life for an X number of dollars when I make $350,000 a year? No, I probably wouldn't. But boy, do I hate blackmail.
2: It does feel a little bit like that.
1: You know,
2: it's
1: I
2: like
1: don't
2: a ransom
1: like
2: note.
1: That. I mean, it's just a ransom note. Yeah. And I'm but again, it's my that it's a cultural difference between being a hillbilly and being Chinese. And so I have to admit that intellectually, outside that this is my emotions talking, I would just be like, hey.
2: But I mean, what if he didn't make 175? What if he made 60? It's an unreasonable request.
1: Yeah, well, it's an unreasonable request anyway. But it's traditional. And, you know, it's the 15-year-old birthday party if you're Hispanic, right? And we spend
2: a little quinceañera.
1: You get a brand new pony.

0: Hey guys, George here. I love the movies Angel makes because they always deliver great entertainment. And I want to tell you about their newest movie coming out August 14th, The Brink of War. 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

0: Mike's in Orlando. Hey, Mike, how are you?
1: Good, Dave. How are you?
0: Better than I deserve. What's up?
1: Yeah, so I just had a question. Thanks for having me on, by the way, too. I feel like, time's catching up on me with retirement and just really looking for a clear path to get back on track. My question is, should I, just put off contributing to retirement? My wife and I we're both 42 years old, and just concentrate on our debt, or, continue contributing to retirement and find a way to, pay off our debt. We're currently living paycheck to paycheck right now. Between the two of us, we make $235,000 a year. It's kind of embarrassing. And really, I think, got stuck in these buy now, pay later type deals. And
0: how much debt have you got?
1: A lot of credit cards. In consumer debt with student loans and everything, $187,000, not counting our mortgage.
0: How much do you owe on your cars?
1: One car is $31,000 left on it, the loan, and the other is $17,000.
0: Mm-hmm. Okay, so what's the other $130,000?
1: Credit cards and some personal loans and $30,000 in student loan.
0: So you spend money like you're in Congress. How long have you been making $235,000 and spending this kind of money?
1: I will say the last 6 months, I had gotten a new job where I got the $50,000.
0: How long have you been making $235,000?
1: Probably at least a year and a half.
0: Okay, what were you making before that?
1: Right around probably like $180,000 between both of us.
0: Okay. So it's fair to say there's absolutely no bridle on your spending. Until just recently.
1: Yeah, and when I just had an epiphany. Yeah. Actually, I was watching your TikToks that show up on TikTok, your videos, and I really...
0: So I was abusing you on TikTok.
1: yeah.
0: And you're like, oh, Dave's going to get me. Oh, my
1: exactly.
0: gosh.
1: Exactly. And I was like, I need to figure this out.
0: No,
1: and
0: all, it kind of opened my eyes. I appreciate that, but the bottom line is the emotion is... You looked in the mirror and said, I'm a 42-year-old man. I make $235,000 a year, and we can't control our spending. This is disgusting. And it had nothing to do with my TikTok. You just came to an epiphany, didn't you?
1: Yeah. I mean, at the end of the day, and then just thinking about them like that, I feel like I can't even enjoy, the fruits of my labor, getting where I am, making decent money.
0: Oh, you've already enjoyed the fruits of your labor and then some.
1: Well,
0: you've spent every fruit of your labor and then fruits of other people's labor. That's $187,000 worth, yeah.
1: Well, a lot of it's on our kids, I would say.
0: Well, then your kids have. Yeah. They need to learn a new word. You want me to teach it to you?
2: I don't think the kids took out those car loans.
0: No. The kids don't have car loans, but they go, you guys do anything you want to do whenever you want to do it without any thought of it, and that stops. You're going to have to grow up. All of you, the kids and you. No is the answer. We're freaking broke. We're broke.
1: That's exactly, yeah.
0: We're broke. Broke people can't do that. We're not going out to eat. We're not going on vacation. We're cutting up all the credit cards tonight. We're going to sell the $31,000 car, and we're going to live on beans and freaking rice, and all we do is work and pay off debt. And we're going to clean this mess up in about 2 years. But you're going to go to scorched freaking earth. You're going to go all the way to the other end of the spectrum with great intensity. If you do that, you're going to retire with millions of dollars. If you don't do that, you're going to continue to be normal, and as you and I have both established in this call, Mike, normal sucks.
1: Oh, yeah.
0: It's not fun. Your life is not fun.
1: Yeah, it's stressful. And
0: yeah.
1: I'm always worried if I lost my job, what would happen.
0: You'd be screwed. And you're going to retire broke. So stop all your retirement. If you don't do this stuff, it's going to catch you, because you guys, you're pretty extreme mess here. You're going to have to take some extreme measures to reset your all's brains on how money works.
2: So think about this, Mike. If you paused investing, could you then take home 10, 12, 15 grand a month with your income? Making 235.
1: I think I do about 600 into my retirement a month.
2: Mm-hmm. Okay, so we'll get that back. on top of anything else that we can muster up, sell the $31,000 car that brings us to about $156,000 in consumer debt. Now you throw $7,000 at that thing a month, you're done in less than 2 years. By 45, you have a fully funded emergency fund, you're completely debt-free, and you're investing in retirement 15%, which is way more than $600 a month.
0: And if you invest 15% of your income into retirement, which you can easily do with no payments, right?
2: 45 to 65. So that's 20
0: years
2: of investing.
0: You're going to have millions and millions of dollars at retirement. But the next 2 years are going to suck.
1: Yeah.
0: It's going to be awful.
1: Should I?
0: Your kids are going to hate Dave Ramsey. They're going to have to join the Dave Ramsey support group on Facebook.
1: Yeah, well, I keep telling them they need to learn how to save now and
0: Because you know what they're going to do when they grow up? What you do.
2: Mm-hmm. More is caught than taught.
0: How old are they?
1: 9 and 11.
0: Oh, that's perfect. You got time to save them.
1: Mm-hmm.
0: If they're teenagers, I don't know if you could turn it around or not. But, you know, but right now they get to watch their parents sacrifice to win, and they're going to remember it the rest of their lives. And when they inherit $10 million at your death, they're going to say, back in '26, Daddy and Mama said they wasn't going to do this anymore, and the whole life changed, right?
1: Mm-hmm.
0: Someday, that's what they're going to be sitting on. But you're going to be the old man that changed the whole thing someday. But not if you're not the young man that changes the whole thing.
1: Yeah.
0: You ready to do it? We'll help you, okay? I think you can do it.
1: Yeah.
0: And the reason I kept you on here so long is I think you're disgusted enough to actually do it. It requires a certain level of being pissed off to do it.
1: Oh yeah, I'm super mad.
0: I can sense
1: all day,
0: it. Yeah.
1: Every day.
0: And it's not mad at somebody. It's mad at this situation and mad at the mess I made. And I'm not going to do this anymore. I've had it. When you have that moment, and I can tell from talking to you, that's why I keep you on the line. You've had that moment. If you were just blowing me off on all this stuff, I would have already blown you off. So, but you, dude, I'm proud of you. I think you can do this. And I'm telling you, if you do what, so stop the 401k, sell the $31,000 car, get on the Every Dollar Budget. We're going to give you the upgraded version for free. Get signed up on it. I'm going to send you a copy of the Total Money Makeover book. You and your wife read through it and go, we want a life making $235,000 with no payments but a house payment, and we're going to retire 20 years from today with tens of millions of dollars. And I think you will. The numbers say you will.
1: On the retirement, though, should I go all the way down to zero?
0: Zero. Zero. You've got to focus on the enemy right now, and the enemy is your overspending that has created debt.
1: Okay.
0: And you got to focus on that with such intensity that people think you've joined a cult. Like your broke friends are making fun of you. Look at Mikey. He makes $200,000, and he can't go out to eat. You know. Well, kiss my butt. I'm not going to be broke anymore. I'm changing. You do whatever you want to do, broke person, and you just move on. You may need some different friends. So this is the thing. You've got to reset your brain on how this stuff works to where you get above this problem and step on it instead of it stepping on you. Because this money subject's been kicking your butt your whole life. You've never been able to tell it what to do. It's always told you what to do. That changes this week, Mike. It has to.
2: Because if you just make more, you're just going to spend more until you say, I've had enough.
0: We just found that out when he got the raise to 235.
2: Yeah, a third of people making six figures are paycheck to paycheck. And a lot of people think, well, if I just made more, I'd get out of this.
0: I tried to out-earn my stupidity. I couldn't do it because I had a lot of stupidity.
2: The more you make, the bigger the zeros on the end with the stupidity.
0: That's exactly right.
2: Bigger mess you get to clean up.
0: So hang on, Mike. We're going to send you a Total Money Makeover book. 10 million people have used that to get out of debt and become wealthy. I want you and your family to become wealthy and be able to do anything you want to do, but it's going to cost you 2 years to clean up your last 10 years of stupidity.

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1: With SRN News, I'm Keith Peters in Washington. Michigan will offer the country its clearest gauge yet on the direction of the Democratic Party as primary voters in the battleground state choose between a progressive standard bearer and an establishment-backed candidate. Although there have been similar contests around the country, this one will hold extra weight because Michigan is a key state in presidential races. Abdul El Said, backed by Senator Bernie Sanders, is up against four-term Representative Haley Stevens, supported by Senate Democratic leader Chuck Schumer. 18% of the votes have been counted, and El Said leads Stevens 52-44%. On Wall Street, the Dow up by 907 points, the NASDAQ rose 671, the S&P 500 advanced 136. This is SRN News.
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0: here's what some people don't realize about wills. They're not about age. Turns out people of all ages die. There's an insight for you.
1: And, real hopeful.
0: And we've done research. All of you and George and I are going to die. Our research shows that. So if you are an adult and you love kids, pets, or any amount of money you have made to go to the right person, you need a will. It's like a grown-up thing to do. And this is National Make-A-Will Month, like anybody cares, but it really is. And so get a will. 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And if you're not sure where to start, you can text quiz to 33789. We'll help you figure out which option fits your situation. All right, Brian is with us in Dallas. What's up, Brian?
2: Hey, Dave, how are you?
0: Better than I deserve. How can I help?
2: Hi, so I'm wondering, since the rates are really high right now, my timeline is about 16 months or so to look into buying the house. Should I look into getting an assumption loan?
0: There's no such thing.
2: There's not?
0: No. The only loans that can be assumed have to be reset, and you have to qualify for them, and they'll raise the rate.
2: Oh, right, but you wouldn't go into their rate?
0: No, you can't.
2: Oh.
0: Where'd you hear this?
2: TikTok. I'll sound dumb, but I heard it on TikTok.
0: Yeah, TikTok. Yeah.
1: It gets a lot of clicks and views on TikTok, but they're so rare because of how many stipulations have to take place that they pretty much never happen.
0: Yeah. So in the 1970s, loans that were FHA loans, HUD loans, were fully assumable without qualification, and the interest rate did not move. They did away with that in the early 80s, and that's the last time there have been fully assumable loans. All other loans have, for instance, in a Fannie Mae, a conventional deed of trust, paragraph 17, if you actually want to look it up, in paragraph 17, it's called a due on sale clause, meaning that the entire mortgage is due upon the sale of the property. And they will call the entire loan. Okay. Now, if that entity, let's say that's with a bank and they're using that and they have that paragraph 17 in their deed of trust, if they want to allow you to assume it, they're going to qualify you and they're going to reset the rate to current rates. Otherwise, they would rather just get paid off because they'd rather get that 2% loan off the books and re-loan the money at 6% current rates. So they don't want that loan out there at the current rates. Now, let's fast forward one more time, Brian, since you called and we're in the teaching business here. The TikTok idiots, what they are suggesting is going to get you fried, because there is a thing in the get-rich-quick real estate world where you just go in and you don't register the deed, and you keep the property in the other guy's name, and you agree to pay him by contract or contract for deed or whatever phrase they want to use for it. But once the mortgage company discovers that, in effect, the title has been transferred, even though it wasn't recorded, they're going to call the loan and foreclose on the property. So if you follow these TikTok morons and assume a loan without the bank's knowledge, hiding it from them, that's a fraudulent transaction, you're going to get foreclosed on and lose all your money. And you should, because you're a freaking liar. You lied. Okay? And that's what these guys are teaching you to do. It's a fraudulent technique. It's a technique by which you lie. And it's called contract for deed. You can do it that way. And it's a wraparound mortgage. These are all phrases we used in the 70s and 80s when we could actually utilize those old FHA loans legally and without being fraudulent. And we could wrap around them. We could do all kinds of stuff. But you cannot do that with modern mortgage documentation. They have the ability to call the loan, and they will, as soon as they discover you're screwing with them. And they should.
1: And you need to cover the cash gap. So whatever the home is worth, whatever the loan is, you got to cover the difference in cash.
0: Well,
1: which most people that are doing this don't have.
0: Flip this house TikToker wants to say, okay, you owe $140. We're going to sell you the house for $200. We owe $140 on it, And the last lady we bought it from, we never paid off her mortgage. It's still sitting there because we wrapped it. And now we're going to let you wrap it up to $200,000. And they're going to let you pay the whole loan to them, and they're supposed to pay the underlying and never transfer the title.
1: Oof.
0: Title's not in your name.
1: It's a mess.
0: And so you're what's known as screwed the first time something happens. I mean, the house burns down. The taxes are not in your name. You don't get notified. The taxes don't get paid. There's no insurance on the stupid house because you can't put the insurance in your name because the mortgage company knows whose name the insurance company's in because they got a copy of it because their name's on it, too, as a payable. As a payee in the event of a fire. And so, good Lord, it's just so crooked.
1: So if the interest rate's the deciding factor, it just means you need to wait until you can afford that thing with current rates.
0: Yeah. And by the way, 6% is what we're sitting at today, 5.9 on a 15-year fixed. By definition, that is not high. By definition, that is low. And compared to historical data, it's dramatically low. 6% should cause a real estate boom. Interest rates are not what's holding people back. Okay? In fact, you got all these other loans, you got no control of your money, and you don't have the money to put, you know, haven't saved up the money, and you're trying to buy a house you can't afford in a city you can't afford to live in. These are the problems you get into. So, yeah, please, Brian, don't listen to people doing real estate deals on TikTok. Good Lord, that's the worst possible. That's as bad as Reddit. These are the two sources of sewage. It's just raw sewage. You will die from salt, raw sewage. It'll kill you. Oh, Jacob is in Oklahoma. Hi, Jacob. What's up?
3: Hello, sir. I am currently in the Air Force, and they are sending me from Oklahoma to Alaska. I currently only have a motorcycle, and I'm trying to determine if it is a good idea to finance a more reliable car or purchase a cheaper, possibly issuing car to save my cash reserves.
1: So your options are go deeply into debt or buy a car that's going to explode on the interstate? That's what you just
3: did. Exactly.
1: Just want to make sure we are clear here.
0: What's the motorcycle worth?
3: It's probably worth around $6,000.
0: Okay. 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
3: I don't know if $6,000 is going to be a reliable enough vehicle.
0: Oh, absolutely it will. It won't be pretty and it won't attract chicks.
1: You got a girlfriend?
3: But not right now.
0: No, he's going to Alaska.
1: We'll find one over there. But here's the truth. Yeah. There are $6,000 cars that will run just fine. Get a pre-purchase inspection. It'll cost you $100, $150. You'll know if there's issues ahead of time.
0: And you're probably better off just buying in Alaska. It's a little more expensive. But shipping one to Alaska is not cheap either. So how long are you going to be stationed there, Jacob?
3: The Air Force will cover the shipping of one vehicle from Oklahoma to Alaska.
0: Cool.
3: And I'll be in Alaska for 4 years.
0: Okay. Yeah. Then get you a great $6,000 car and cover the shipping. You don't have any other money, I take it, other than the motorcycle.
3: I have about $15,000 in cash.
0: Oh, great.
3: Set aside.
0: So how expensive do you want a car do you want? You don't want 21. What do you make?
3: Yeah. I make about $2,500 a month, but
0: so $30,000 a year
3: or anything like that.
0: So if so, you've got $21,000 if you sell the motorcycle. How much do you want to spend on a car?
3: I was probably looking to spend around $10,000 to $12,000.
0: Well, just write a check.
3: You think that's a good idea as opposed to trying to save some of that money?
0: 1,000% do not buy a car with a car payment ever. The rest of your whole life.
1: Taking on a car payment is a terrible way to save money.
0: It's a guaranteed way to stay in the middle class the rest of your life. It's
3: yes,
0: the
3: sir.
0: Most expensive thing we buy that goes down in value. I'd ride that motorcycle in the cold, baby, in Alaska before I'd go into debt. But you don't need to. Sell the motorcycle. You got $21,000. You pay $12,000 for a car. Ship it up there. And you got a little money in the bank. And you're, you know, not a lot to do up there anyway. So just stack your money.

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0: So when our grandkids turn 10, Sharon and I take them on a trip somewhere. And Rachel's oldest daughter, Amelia, and Denise's oldest daughter, Lydia, were ready for their 10-year-old trip. So we took them to Washington, D.C. And we tour around to all the
1: monuments
0: and all this stuff. And traveling with Papa Dave is cool because Papa Dave don't do anything except luxury travel anymore.
1: That's right.
0: So you got it made. So, like, we get a VIP tour guide, so we like going in the back door, not because it's Dave Ramsey, just because I wrote a check for the guide, right?
1: And you're paying for the premium experience.
0: Going in the back door, and you get in 5 minutes before everybody else into, you know, the archive, National Archives, to see the Declaration of Independence. And, you know, 35 minutes later, there's 2,000 people standing there. But, yeah, you don't want to be in there in the middle of that. But, I mean, it's wonderful to see this. So we went all around Washington, D.C., walking around with the grandkids and the tour guide and Mount Vernon and the Capitol, and got to tour the White House. They were Melania's staff, First Lady's staff, was very nice to allow us to do that, set it all up. It was very cool. But the fun thing was, everywhere we went, we would run into somebody who recognized me. Rachel was with us too. Recognized me or Rachel, and said, "Hey, thanks for what you do, and you changed our life, and can we get a picture or whatever," and all this stuff. And we're walking along a sidewalk, and this guy is sitting on the sidewalk with a cooler beside him, yelling, you know, "Cold water, Gatorade, cold water, Gatorade," just a street vendor,
1: yeah,
0: right? And I walk by, and he goes, "Shut up, Dave Ramsey." And I said, "Absolutely, dude. Who are you?" And I stood there and talked to him for a minute. He goes, "Hey, man, this is my side hustle. I'm making really good money selling bottled water to the tourists for getting out of debt. This is my side hustle."
1: That's incredible.
0: That was fun. And we got this one in, too. So we run into a lot of different people, and I got to hear a lot of wonderful stories. "Hey, crew, I saw Dave Ramsey and his daughter and grandkids at the Capitol building about 2 weeks ago. I was walking through the Capitol with my five boys. I saw them. I wanted to shake his hand and thank him for saving me from a life of debt and endless years in the workforce. I've raised my five boys, my husband's single military income, all because I was introduced to Dave Ramsey and the Ramsey team around the age of 16. I followed the program ever since. At 36, I'm pursuing a flight career, debt-free. My husband's retiring from the military in about 5 years to start his own business. We're so grateful. This particular trip sent me over my budget, and I was just mulling that over in my head when the budgeting master appeared in front of me. How great is that? Yoda, right? The guilt of my overstretched budget and what I would equate to financial idol of mine appearing before my eyes wrecked my whole day." And she didn't even say hi. She walked away. Oh, that's fun.
1: Wrecked
0: if you could
1: day
0: convey
1: in the best way
0: my
1: possible.
0: Endless appreciation to him, well, you're we appreciate your endless appreciation.
1: But next time, she said, "I didn't want to disturb him or his family
0: That's
1: on their
0: sweet.
1: Vacation.
0: You're not ever disturbing us. We're always honored to meet anybody, anywhere, anytime."
1: I disturb Dave more than anyone. I don't care, vacation or not.
0: Maybe Rachel, but yeah.
1: So,
0: it's oftentimes somebody will say something nice to us. And
1: Rachel told me one of the security guys at the White House, you know, full camo, huge gun, he leaned over and said, "I make all the cocktails for Smart Money Happy Hour. I don't miss an episode."
0: Yeah,
1: like, wow.
0: A bunch of these guys. We're checking into the Senate building, and one of those guys leaned over and said, "Yeah, Smart Money Happy Hour." Different guy, too. Yeah, the Smart Money Happy Hour is right popular, George. There's a few people out there in Washington, D.C. watching your drama.
1: They need to decompress after all the drama over there. So that's what we're here for.
0: That's exactly right. Well, thanks to all of you. We appreciate all of you that listen and all of you that say nice things. We really do. Thank you very much. Jordan is in Cincinnati, Ohio. Hi, Jordan. How are you?
2: I'm good. How are you?
0: Better than I deserve. What's up?
2: Thank you so much for taking my call. And I want to say on behalf of my family, thank you. My parents took FPU when I was a kid, and they changed our family tree, which has set my sister and I up for success.
0: Wow.
2: Which leads to my question.
0: Very cool.
2: At 30 years old, my husband and I are sitting at $140,000 in retirement. Using your retirement calculator, at that 10% rate of return and a retirement age of 65, it gives me $4.6 million without me contributing anymore. Is there ever a point in time that you can consider baby step 4 done or complete?
0: No, I always invest. I didn't stop investing when I had a first $1 million. I kept investing. Because the money then gives me options for a couple of things that are very important spiritually and emotionally to me. It does three things. One is it gives me additional security, which is not a big deal once you get past $5 or $10 million. You're not worried about that. And the second thing it gives me is the ability to completely, as you said about your parents, change my family tree. And, you know, $10 million does a lot more than $1 million. And the third thing it does is it increases my ability for generosity. And so, I mean, if you had $10 million, you're making $1 million a year in growth. You can give away $1 million a year and still have $10 million for the rest of your life. That's kind of fun, by the way. I highly suggest it. So, no, I don't stop building wealth. I always enjoy some. I always have a generosity factor that's substantial and more substantial. The percentages don't change a lot, but the numbers change. And I always have investing. My whole life I have, and I teach everybody that, and I've always done it. I wouldn't tell you to stop enjoying it, except for a short period of time while you're in baby step two, right? I get what you're saying, but I don't know what you're going to do with all the money you're wasting in the meantime. So you can do all of that and still have a great life. You can keep investing 15% of your income the rest of your life and still have a wonderful life.
1: You know, money is a tool. And so you have more money, we have more options for what you can do.
0: It equals options. That's what it is.
1: And so I like having options. And we don't know. I mean, to factor in 35 years, we just don't know what your future holds and what, you know, life events are going to happen. I'd rather be investing for the future and have more than I need than not enough.
0: Yeah, and you know, if you don't need it and you don't want to give it to your family, you can give it away. Help somebody with it. You've got the gift of getting an early start, the gift of getting an early education, and you've done very well so far, but you do only have $140,000. That's not much, really, in the scope of life. So let's go get some more, and that's not greed. It's just saying this gives me options, it gives me security, it gives me the ability to be generous, and it gives me the ability to change my family tree and make sure that this is the last ugly Ramsey in this branch to be in debt and bankrupt. You know, it can stop here. If I teach them and I leave them zeros, lots of zeros. You got to teach them, you got to leave them lots of zeros. And, you know, I can be the last one. I mean, somebody's got to be old man Vanderbilt, right? Somebody's got to be old lady Rockefeller. Somebody's got to break the chain in this family and change it. Break the curse of poverty, the curse of being in debt, the curse of mediocre mindset and stupid socialism ideas. Somebody's got to break those curses off of my family, and it might as well be me. And it might as well be you. And so that's the way I look at it. I don't want to get stuck with any of that anymore.
1: And the math is incredible. When you look at the ROI of a dollar when you're 30, I mean, if she puts in $1,000 a month, let's say, for the next 35 years, instead of that 4-point-something million, she'll have 8.3 million. And that's only, she's put in an extra 400 grand to get an extra 4 million out. That's a pretty sweet vending machine right there. So as far as, you know, your money goes.
0: That's better than Chuck E. Cheese.
1: Pretty right good there. Bang for your buck right there. And again, it changes the life you can have and the options you have and your family tree.
0: Yeah. So the answer is no, I wouldn't. I would have a steady stream of generosity, a steady stream of enjoyment, and a steady stream of investing the rest of your life. And that's what I've done also. I didn't ask you to do something I didn't do. And it's made me a really good life. If I wasn't me, I'd want to be me. All right. Sophia is in Salt Lake. Hey, Sophia, what's up? Oh, no, you're not. No, you're not. We're at the end of the hour. What am I thinking about? We're going to come back to you, Sophia. There's another hour, and you're going to be just fine. Don't worry about it. And you poor people that don't know how to get that other hour, well, you're going to teach you about YouTube and podcasting, I guess. We'll get you there, I promise.

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3: With SRN News, I'm Keith Peters in Washington. Michigan is offering the country its clearest gauge yet on the direction of the Democratic Party as primary voters in the battleground state choose between a progressive standard bearer and an establishment-backed candidate. Although there have been similar contests around the country, this one will hold extra weight because Michigan is a key state in presidential races. Abdul El Saeed, backed by Senator Bernie Sanders, is up against four-term Representative Haley Stevens, supported by Senate Democratic leader Chuck Schumer. Results so far show El Saeed in the lead over Stevens with a little over 20% of the vote counted. On Wall Street, the Dow up by 907 points, the NASDAQ rose 671, the S&P 500 advanced 136. This is SRN News.
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4: Yeah.
0: And it's not age maturity, it's emotional maturity.
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0: Welcome back to the Ramsey Show in the Fairwinds Credit Union Studio. Susan is with us in Orlando. Hi, Susan. How are you?
1: Good, thank you. My husband and I would love to know if we're being too generous too soon. We opened up a nonprofit cat cafe over 2 years ago for our son, who's 24 years old, who has Down syndrome. And we adopt out cats. We partner with Easter Seals so that other people with disabilities have work experiences. And we also use it as a ministry by playing Christian music, giving away Bibles and Christian literature. But
0: okay, help me with this because I need to understand what a cat cafe does.
1: It's an adoption center.
0: An adoption center.
1: Like it's, it is. It's like a living room environment for the cats to roam around while people come in and visit and socialize with them and then have the ability to adopt them out.
0: Okay, so your question is how are you being too generous? So you set up and operate this whole thing?
1: Yes.
0: Out of your pocket?
1: Yes.
0: As a gift?
1: Yes.
0: Okay. All right. And, of course, you did not expect it to be a business. You expected for this to lose money, correct?
1: We were hoping to break even.
0: How would you do that? Do people pay fees to adopt the cats?
1: They do. Correct.
0: Okay. But they're not doing that often enough?
2: Or are you not charging?
1: We don't have enough. We did increase just recently the cost, but we're not getting enough customers or community involvement. It might be just because we've only been around for a couple years and the word isn't out yet.
2: How much are you losing every month doing this?
1: We're losing $4,000 a month.
0: And what is your net worth?
1: $1.7 million.
0: Okay. So $50,000. How old are you?
1: I'm 48 and my husband is 60.
0: Okay.
1: I earn

0: 7 a year.
1: In addition to what your investments do. Okay.
0: Correct. And I'm still, we are investing 18.5 per month or total.
1: But I mean, you can handle with the numbers you're giving me a $50,000 a year donation to the world of cats or whatever we want to call it, right? I mean, this is a non. Have you formed it as a nonprofit?
0: It is. It's a 501(c), so we do get tax benefits.
1: Okay. But you do not solicit outside donations, only fee for the cats.
0: We have a little bit, but self-reportedly, we have not done well with asking for money.
1: Yeah, that's not shocking. Okay, and how many cats did you adopt out, say, in the last 12 months as an example?
0: Well, it's 232 in the last 2 years, so about 115.
1: Okay, all right. So 10 a month, okay. And they and you charge what?
0: Well, about 150 per cat, but we give most of that back to the rescue so they can continue their efforts. They microchip, they vaccinate, they spay and neuter the cats
1: before they send them to you.
0: Mm-hmm. Correct.
1: So these are all rescued animals.
0: They are.
2: So how much are you actually bringing into the business?
1: That's included, though. Oh, but so it's just your operation. So, yeah, so you break even. You're not collecting any fees towards your operation, so your operation is just all out of pocket.
0: Yeah.
1: $4,000 a month?
2: Are you leasing a building for this? Is that what's going on?
0: We do lease a space, and then we also employ a couple part-time employees, and then, cat food and litter.
1: Mm-hmm.
0: Also, it's a gift shop, so a little bit of merchandise as well.
1: Okay.
0: I did look back in the last 6 years. Our net worth did still increase by $700,000. So it's definitely
1: I don't
0: increasing.
1: Think it's killing it's you. I think it's just emotionally bothering you.
0: Yeah, I'm anxious about losing money. Cause
1: it's just like the business. The business model of the nonprofit is not what you thought it was going to be.
0: Right.
1: Yeah,
0: I think we definitely need to be better about asking for help. We're both nurses, so we're usually the helpers and not the people asking.
1: Yeah.
2: Can you get volunteers?
0: We can.
1: Mm-hmm. Okay, so here's what I would do in this situation. I would treat it emotionally like it's a small business that's losing money. Mm-hmm. And in that case, what I want to do is I want to say what must be true for me to be happy that we're doing this, and that's a number, okay? I'm not happy, you've established that, at $48,000 a year.
0: Right.
1: Not because it's hurting your net worth or not because you can't afford it, but because that number bothers you. It's that simple.
0: Right. Mm-hmm.
1: Okay, the juice isn't worth the squeeze, right? The benefit of helping is not worth $50,000 to you. It doesn't seem to balance the scales. So, how much would you be willing, you don't have to answer me, but you got to answer you.
0: Mm-hmm.
1: How much am I willing to feed this thing, no pun intended, and still be okay with that? Okay.
0: Mm-hmm.
1: It might be that you could do something else that was, $5,000 a year that gave you the same sense that you were after with this, and I don't know what it is, but it might be that this methodology that we were using here to be a blessing to the animals and our special needs child is not paying off. So we've got to find another way to be blessing to the animals and blessing the special needs child. And it could be that you just take the existing shelter and you make a donation and your child volunteers there, and and you set up a room at that shelter in your name, that you give them a one-time gift that keeps it going or gets it going, and then they keep it going or whatever. I mean, it could be you just find out a different method to try to do some of the same original motivations.
0: Mm-hmm.
1: Or we change this model. I'm afraid, just on the outside looking in, if you charge more, you're probably going to have no adoptions because there's only a certain amount people are going to pay.
2: They'll go elsewhere to adopt a cat, right? If it's half the price.
0: Yep. Mm-hmm.
2: So that's not a lever we can tweak
1: much
2: significantly.
1: Yeah. And if you don't make the donation back to the animal center, they'll continue to send you animals anyway, because you're a methodology to help the animals find a home, right?
0: Correct.
1: Yeah, so you don't have to make that donation back. And so at $100, you know, that's $1,000 a month, $1,500 a month, right?
0: Right.
1: Yeah, so I don't know, but you got to decide what must be true here for me to be okay, because I'm not okay today.
2: And maybe look at, you know, local businesses that will sponsor you for a couple $100 a month. You'll advertise for them in the shop, and
1: I'm going to get
2: well
1: good at asking for money.
2: Yeah, you're in the fundraising business.
1: I'm going to, you know, or I don't want to do that, and so I'm not going to do it anymore. And we're, you know, you could close it. That's an option. You know, just but I'm going to sit around and creatively think. Okay, if I wasn't doing this at all, what would I do today that would be the number that I'm okay with? $2,000 a month. I'm okay with that. Whatever. What would I do today to do that? And would I make a $50,000 a year donation to, you know, Cats R Us or something? I don't know. And this is the part where we say there's more than one way to skin a cat. No, you don't say that.
2: I was waiting for it.
1: You can't say it here. Can't say it on this call. Okay.

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1: And not the last. 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
1: Today's question comes from Tim in New Hampshire. I'm planning to retire at the end of the year, and I'm wondering if I should take an $80,000 lump sum from my employer or take a monthly payout from my retirement benefit. I'm debt-free and on baby step 7. What would you advise? It's a fun math equation. Now, I don't know the monthly payout. That would have been nice to know as a part of this. But generally, if you can take the lump sum and you don't necessarily need it and you can invest it, it might be better off depending on what that payout is.
0: It almost always is. Okay, so there's two things going on with a pension, and that's what we're talking about most likely. The pension regulations require that the money is invested in such a way that your typical return on a pension is around 6 or 7% versus a good growth stock mutual fund, which would have averaged between 11 and 12%. Okay, so number one, when you're getting that monthly payment, it's based on a lower rate of return. It's not good. Number two, when you die, if you take $80,000 and put it in a mutual fund, someone gets the $80,000 or whatever it has grown to. If you die with a pension, nothing, zippo, nada. Oh, you could have survivor benefits, and then when your spouse dies, nothing, zippo, nada. Okay? So, now we always take the lump sum because it's a lot more when you die and a little more while you're alive. And typically, here's the thing. In other words, if you take the $80,000 and invest it, it typically will create more monthly income than the pension because it's invested better. That's what it amounts to. So, yeah, we almost always when we run the calculation, we tell you to take the lump sum. It's a lot better when you die and a little bit better while you live.
1: And it's in your control. That's the most
0: important. There you go. There's that, too. Sophia is in Salt Lake City. Hi, Sophia. How are you?
2: Yeah, hi. How are you?
0: Great. How can we help?
2: Yeah, I just had a question. So my husband and I own a house. We have one car payment and a little girl. My husband doesn't like our house. He wants to move into an apartment so that we can save money for a better house. Is it better to move into an apartment or stay into our house and build equity?
0: Okay. Why does he not like your house?
2: I think he just doesn't like it because we feel like we're spending more money, like watering the lawn, or like if this is kind of smaller, it only has two bedrooms, so we can't really grow our family into it, and there's some things that need to be done with it, and I think that's just spending more money.
1: So he just doesn't like the idea of home ownership at this point.
2: I think so. I don't know. No, I think he really does love, he wants to get a house. And I think this one just doesn't feel like the right one for him.
1: Okay, but you have one child and two bedrooms. So right now it works for your family. He just doesn't like watering the lawn.
2: Yeah,
1: that's what I'm hearing.
2: Money spent, yes.
1: So how much is this mortgage compared to your income? Because you said it's also a financial burden.
2: Yeah, so our mortgage right now is $2,900. Our income is $6,200.
1: Mm. So that's eating your lunch right there. It's about almost half your take-home pay.
2: Yeah.
1: So you just bought too much house to begin with, and so now he's seeing all of this.
0: You spent too much. I don't know if you bought too much house. That's a very expensive two-bedroom house.
2: Yeah, it has a basement. They call it the basement downstairs a room, but it really isn't. Doesn't have a closet.
0: So what will this house sell for? I'm sorry?
1: Phoning a friend, I think. I think she's asking him right now.
2: Yeah, I don't know exactly. I know that we...
0: Yeah, so what I would do is figure out what it would sell for. It just seems like it's very expensive. $3,000 a month for a two-bedroom in Salt Lake City. It sounds out of whack. Like you bought in a neighborhood that's like pretty chic or something. I don't know. I don't know what you're doing. Or what's
1: the problem
0: going
1: is, if you go buy a three bedroom, it's probably going to be more expensive. So it doesn't
0: help.
1: Well,
0: your if you stay in the same neighborhood, but it maybe even need to be in a different area. So no, I would not long term be a renter. No, I would not buy a home that is 40% of your take home pay unless your income is going up dramatically over the next 2 years. You're going to be pinched because that's you're what we call house poor. Because by the time you pay all your bills and pay your house payment, you don't get any money. You're broke. And so you bought a house you can't afford in terms of the payment. And so, yes, if your income's not going to go up and you don't like the house, then it is time to get out of this house. And if you rent for a short period of time, 1 year or something, while you reassess and reevaluate where you're going to live and get a payment that you can actually afford on a 15-year fixed rate, then I would change and go that way. Yeah, and so, you know, those are all decisions you guys can make. But the answer is yes, we would sell this house unless your income is going up because your payment is too much as a percentage of your income for you to have a quality life. The payment's going to eat you.
1: And get rid of that car debt as well. So if you reset, go rent, pay off the car loan, save up an emergency fund, stack up a bigger down payment, you'll be in good shape.
0: Dalton is in Memphis. Hey, Dalton, what's up?
3: Hey, Dave, George, it's good to talk to you.
0: You too. How can we help?
3: Thank you for taking my call.
0: Sure.
3: Yes, sir. So the question is, I can give you the question, give you a little backstory. So we had last June, our house flooded. Thankfully, we did have flood insurance, so we were able to, we rented for a little while, and through some other problems that we had, we chose not to move back. And so the renovations took about a year, and we bought another house. That house is now on the market, and it is completely paid for, so we have only one mortgage. And my question is, it's been on there for about come up close to 70 days. Do we just wait it out, keep lowering the price, or at some point think about maybe renting it out?
0: Are there other houses on the street that have sold or for sale that are in the flood zone?
3: One directly did, but I guess she's technically not in it, but she did have some water damage because it was more of an astronomical flood than the plane says it is.
1: And you've had no showings, no offers in 70 days?
3: Lots of showings. A couple very interested parties. The flood insurance is what's backing people out of the deal.
0: Well, they can buy flood insurance. Why wouldn't they not do the deal? They just don't want to be in a floodplain.
3: Price. They don't want that, and the price of what it's going to cost to have the flood insurance.
1: The additional cost.
3: Homeowner's insurance.
0: How much is the flood insurance?
3: The policy I just bought was about $2,500 for the year.
0: And what's the house priced at?
3: $299.
0: Okay, that's 1%. That's not killing this deal.
1: It's an extra $200 a month.
0: You could give them 10 years of flood insurance and still make a deal, right?
3: We just haven't had any offers. It seems like the area here is very stagnant. My realtor is pushing this every day, and every property that they have at their firm is just sitting.
0: Okay, so it's not it's not a flood zone issue then.
3: Just seems to be the slow market.
1: It's not helping.
3: That just seems to be not helping.
0: Yeah, it's not helping, but I don't think it's killing your deal. 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
1: SRN News, I'm Jason Walker. Another Tuesday of primaries. Voters have gone to the polls in Michigan, Kansas, Virginia, Missouri, and Washington State. Authorities have arrested a man who was walking the grounds and appeared to be monitoring security planning at President Trump's California golf course 2 days ahead of the president's visit there. Los Angeles County Sheriff's Department says the man was taking videos and photos and had a 16-round magazine with ammo in his pocket. A loaded pistol was found in the man's car. Meanwhile, the president is making a very rare visit to California and Nevada to shore up support for Republicans in the November elections. And the Senate Judiciary Committee has voted to advance the nomination of Acting Attorney General Todd Blanche to the full Senate. SRN News.
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0: Lee is with us in New York. Hey, Lee, what's up?
1: Hey, how are you?
0: Better than I deserve. How can we help?
1: I hear you. I'm trying to get where you're at. Oh, my God. I'm so happy to be here. Real quick, I'm 54 years old. I've been on baby step 2 for 18 months. I paid off $38,000.
0: You go, girl!
2: Awesome.
1: Thank you so much.
0: I'm so proud of you.
1: Thank you. I appreciate it. And that's why I'm here. I have gone against everybody that I know. I've been hearing about how I need to take a break. I'm too old to work two jobs. You need credit. You're crazy. I've been all surrounded by naysayers.
0: A lot of losers around you.
1: Oh, my God, yes. I even was like, you know what? I made a payment today, and somebody had the nerve to say to me, look at you bragging.
0: I'm like, man, bragging?
1: You need some new friends. Exactly. I haven't had a pedicure since 2024. I've been living off of boiled eggs and Quaker instant oatmeal.
0: You're amazing.
1: I
0: didn't
1: even take away to buy myself a new bed. I've been sleeping on a futon mattress
0: on the floor. Are you done? Are you finished?
1: Yes. Today is the day that I make my final debt payment.
0: On what? What are you paying off today?
1: Today is a credit card. I had three credit cards.
0: Who is it? What credit card?
1: Citibank.
0: Oh, I hate them. I'm so glad it's not in your wallet.
1: No, it's not. Today I just wanted to do it just surrounded by people who actually understand what I've been going through.
0: Oh, so you're going to make your payment live on the air right now?
1: Right now.
0: The final payment.
1: Yes.
2: Mark the moment.
0: I love this. This is so fun. I'm so proud of you.
1: Oh, thank you, Dave. I've been watching y'all for years.
0: What do you make a year?
1: I started at $81,000, and I went up to $93,000. I work in a restaurant. I had two restaurant jobs.
0: So if you look back, you're 54. When was the last time you were 100% debt-free?
1: Oh, God. Oh, I was 30-something.
2: Wow. So 2 decades.
0: 25 years.
1: Yeah. Went through a divorce. My dog died. Like, it's been a whole thing. This 18 months has been crazy. And I just been hearing about how I'm doing the wrong thing.
0: Well, you've been doing the right thing. The only thing you're doing wrong is who you're hanging out with. But
1: I don't hang out with anybody.
0: Well, whoever it is that's yapping at you, you need to get them some duct tape. Yeah. But you're just so cool. I love you. You're awesome.
1: Thank you.
0: Way to go. You're such a winner.
1: Y'all changed my life. Y'all changed my life.
0: You changed your life. We just got to observe it.
1: Yes.
0: Thank you. You're an inspiration. Now, let me ask you. Okay, everybody's telling you you're crazy and you hadn't had a pedicure and life's been tough for 18 months. Was it all worth it?
1: Yes. Because you know why? Listening to everything, listening to your show, I got a financial advisor through Ramsey. I have an IRA. I have a 401k. I was minus 40,000 net worth, and now I'm almost 200,000 net worth because of you.
0: I didn't do it. You did it.
2: $250,000 swing.
1: You know what I mean?
0: I'm so proud of you.
1: Life insurance and everything. I did all this stuff. And I'm like, I just want to do this last one. I want somebody to understand and celebrate with me.
0: Well, you got the right people. We all want to celebrate with you. You're fun.
1: Oh, my goodness. I'm so happy to
0: be here.
1: This
0: is awesome. Very cool. So what are you going to do? You're going to like hit submit on the payment button or something and say, bye-bye, City.
1: My face ID is not working. Of course, it's not working. I'm trying to get my face ID to work.
2: Oh, gosh.
0: Well, it doesn't recognize you because you hadn't had a pedicure.
1: I've had it open all this time, and now it won't. Of course. It's my life.
2: That's the devil in that technology. Really? Trying to block a blessing.
1: Seriously. I've had it open all day.
2: What's left on the balance that you're about to pay off?
1: $1,092.53.
0: All right.
2: Amazing.
0: Very cool. Well, I think we can count it. I know you're going to be able to pull it off once you get off the pressure of being on the air and trying to do the face and all that stuff. But, yeah. All right. So here's what I want you to do. I want you to tell me, now that you're debt-free, how's it feel?
1: It feels great. I can't believe this. I've had this open all day waiting to do this, and now it's not going to let me. Oh, I'm so sad.
0: It's okay. We're going to count it. It's the same thing.
2: If it happens 30 seconds from now, it'll still be magical.
1: Oh, I'm so sad.
0: You'll work it out. You'll work it out.
1: I can't believe this happening to me right now.
0: I tell you what we're going to do. You're going to count down and scream, I'm debt free. We're going to put you on hold. Christian's going to check back with you in a few minutes, and if you get the thing working, we'll bring you back on the air, okay?
1: Okay.
0: And if you don't, we'll just know that you did it at home, okay?
1: Yes.
0: All right. Count it down. 3, 2, 1. I'm debt free. Scream it.
1: 3, 2, 1. I'm debt free!
0: Yeah! Yes, you are!
2: We got the music and everything.
0: Got the whole backdrop, the
2: That's
0: whole
2: pretty
0: bit.
2: Good.
0: The confetti fell in the studio.
2: Just snuck in a debt-free scream right there.
0: Wow, pretty cool, pretty cool. All right, check back with her in a few minutes, and if she can get up, we'll let her push the submit button on the
2: Scout's on her.
0: First time we've done that one, I think. Way to go. Very cool. Jeff is in Tyler, Texas. Jeff, what's up?
3: How's it going, Dave?
0: Better than we deserve, sir. How can we help?
3: I knew you were going to say that. Hey, so me and my wife have been extremely blessed. We are 45 and 46 years of age, got 4 children. We have make it about 330 a year.
0: Wow.
3: Have been for a little while now. We are out of debt except for our house finally, which is fantastic. My biggest question is we've got about $650,000 in a 401k. And when I get on the Dave Ramsey investment calculator, it's by the time we retire, it's a pretty dead-gum big number. And I'm really, really worried about our investment strategy. If we continue maxing out our 401k like we have been doing with my company Match, and when it comes to required minimum distributions.
0: Your company doesn't have a Roth 401k?
3: Well, so they have a Roth IRA. I'm not 100% sure about a Roth 401k. If we do, I'm not aware of it, but that's something that I could look at. So
0: 80% of the companies that have a 401k have a Roth option.
3: Okay. I'm sure that they probably do then.
0: Then start your contributions from today forward being Roth. That's the first step.
3: Okay.
0: Yeah, because there's no RMDs on Roth.
3: Right.
0: Okay, no required minimum distribution at 73. Then the second thing is let's get the house paid off, and when the house is paid off, I'm going to start moving all of it at once or at some point or move chunks of it, whatever, however we need to do it, whatever your bracket creep is on your income, whatever you're looking at. I think you're probably creeped out on the actual brackets. But anyway, I'm going to move chunks of it to Roth and pay the taxes as a part of my investment strategy so that all of the growth from this point forward is tax-free and so that I avoid RMDs. And you got time to do this. So get the house paid off and then cash flow the taxes that are created without having to touch the Roth, without having to touch the amount. So let's say you're $600,000 in there, you move $200,000 over, it creates $40,000 in taxes. You got the extra $40,000 because you don't have a house payment anymore, and you just pay that $40,000 in taxes and you move the whole $200,000 over. And you do that in like 3 chunks or 4 chunks or whatever, and you get it all moved over there. And then by the time it gets there, it's going to be millions and millions of dollars as young as you are.
3: Yes, sir.
0: And so, yeah, you've anticipated a problem way in advance. Congratulations. That's called wisdom.
3: Fantastic.
0: Yeah. And then there's an added benefit that you hadn't even got to yet. I didn't even think about this stuff in the old days. I did all Roths and converted everything to Roth as fast as I could, as long as I can look back. And I had no idea. I wasn't even thinking about RMDs at the time, and I wasn't thinking about estate planning either. But here's the thing. You can name a beneficiary on this Roth. There's no taxes, no income taxes to your heirs.
2: They're going
0: to
2: love you even more.
0: Yeah, and if it's a stupid traditional, they got 10 years under the Biden Act, the Biden Secure Act 3.0, that they make you cash it. They make the heir, an inherited IRA, make you cash it out. It's a sort of RMD on an inherited. Required minimum distributions to get. You got to get all out of there in 10 years. And none of that applies. So all mine's Roth, so my kids have no problem with any of this. It all goes to them. No taxes, except state taxes, but that's a different issue.

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8: 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So Lee in New York was able to push the button, and she made it. And we're not going to put her back on after all, but she got to do her debt-free scream.
9: We confirmed it.
8: And we have confirmed that Citibank is no longer in her life, which is awesomeness, awesomeness, awesomeness. Mark is in New York as well. Hey, Mark, what's up?
9: Hello. Thanks for having me on.
8: Sure. How can we help?
9: Yeah, so I'm getting married this coming summer. My fiance and I are working through a bit of a concern. She is in her fourth year of college, going to graduate this spring. The way she financed through college was her parents had told her that they were taking care of it, and there was going to be a small loan in her name. So there's a small loan in her name right now, and now they're saying that they have a very, very large parent plus loan that they're just telling her about now that they expect her to pay back when she graduates. We're looking to figure out how to navigate that.
8: I'm sad for you, man. You're marrying into a weird family.
9: Yeah.
8: This is going to be a long, drawn-out bunch of drama. You getting married a year from now?
9: Yeah.
8: Okay. Well, I mean, the answer to your question is simple, but the results are not going to be. The simple answer is your fiance is not liable for a parent plus loan legally. And if she did not tell them about the loan, if she did not say, Mom and Dad, y'all sign up for this and I'll pay it, then she's not morally obligated either. And from the story you're telling, she didn't even know about it, much less agree to pay it. Is that correct?
9: Correct.
8: Okay.
10: How much is the loan?
9: Her federal one, I believe, is $35,000.
8: That's the small one?
9: That's the smaller one.
8: Good
9: and
8: Lord.
9: The parent plus one is $100,000.
10: Goodness.
8: And she's going into her senior year.
9: Correct.
8: So she's got a year to go, and they're going to pay for that with loans as well?
9: That I had used the total for all 4 years. That was the total numbers that we
10: had. So she's covered until graduation at this point through the student loans. Okay.
8: Have they already paid her tuition for the entire year?
9: They had put up the parent plus loan for it. So in theory, yes.
8: Well, I mean, if they paid the tuition, they can't unpay the tuition.
9: Yeah.
8: Okay. Because when she tells them, no, I'm not going to pay this, I didn't agree to, they're going to be pissed.
9: Yeah.
8: They don't have a right to be. They're jerks. But they're going to be pissed. How old are you?
9: 23.
8: And what will you two be doing for a living?
9: I'm going to be working in the medical field, and she's going to be a teacher.
8: What does medical field mean?
9: It's like staffing.
8: Okay. And do you have a four-year degree?
9: Yes.
8: And do you have student loans?
9: I do not.
8: Okay. Well, this is just an old guy talking now. When you marry a young lady who is getting ready to fracture the relationship with her parents, it's going to be very, very hard for her. She's going to be in a lot of pain, and so your marriage is going to be impacted by that pain.
9: Right.
10: The wedding might be a little awkward, is what we're trying to say.
8: Well, life is going to be awkward.
10: There's some dysfunction here.
8: Because these people are jerks.
9: Right.
8: You don't spring a $100,000 loan on somebody that didn't agree to pay it out of the blue after they get engaged, going into their senior year, and we don't call you a jerk. You're a jerk if you do that. This is your kid. Yeah. That you promised to take care of the education, and then you changed your mind. Okay, now if that's what really happened, then these people are jerks. Now, if there's another part of the story we're not getting, then there's a different thing. But when your wife says to her parents, "I'm not paying this," it's not going to go well, Mark. And I don't think she should pay it. But it's not going to go well. She's going to have you're going to have a negative experience here. Count on it.
9: Yeah, and I could sense them throwing that they did a good thing back at her, but I don't feel it.
10: How did she think this was all being paid for? If they just sprung this $100,000 loan and said, "Oh, by the way, we took this out. You got to pay."
9: They were taking care of it, and she was going to have a small loan, so she was going off what was on her credit report for the federal loan.
8: They were taking care of it, but she didn't have any idea that they didn't have any money.
9: No.
10: If Dave says, hey, I'm taking care of dinner, I assume that means Dave is paying and has no expectation of me to pay him back. So the communication here is terrible.
8: Wait a minute, George. How did I get in this?
10: I'm just saying I'd like a free dinner. Thought I could squeeze that in. Oh,
9: me too.
10: Man.
8: Yeah. Mark, this is a problem relationally. It's not a problem legally, and it's not a problem morally. So the answer is don't you get involved, but I would tell her to tell her parents that, Mom and Dad, I did not agree to pay this, and you can't spring it on me in the 11th hour and turn me into a pumpkin. It's not going to work. I'm not going to do pumpkin. You get the pumpkin. You signed up for it, and I'm not paying it. I'm so sorry. I hope you understand that you didn't tell me about this. I didn't sign up for it all along. If I have integrity, and if you told me about it up front, I could have made the decision to whether or not to take this on. But you can't just come along and drop this like a freaking atom bomb into my life, and I'm not going to pay it. I'm sorry. I love you, but no. And then they're going to go, and you're going to have to listen to your wife talk, your fiance talk about her parents, and they're going to say,
10: you're going to be the therapist for a while and listen to her vent.
8: No, for the next 30 years. Because after it's not this thing, it's going to be something else with these people. These people are screwed in the head.
10: I wouldn't expect a nice wedding gift from them.
8: I wouldn't expect anything that isn't caught drama associated with it for the next 30 years. I really wouldn't. I mean, integrity is integrity, and this is just going to bleed over into everything else that goes on here. These people. Now, I am questioning whether this is really what's happening or not. It's bothering me. But I'm going off of Mark's word that this is what his fiance said, and he's got it very dialed in his mind. But I'm wondering if there's other conversations that the fiance forgot or something like that. So, but if it went down exactly the way he laid out, then we're just going to blame it all on the parents being dysfunctional, screwed in the head, and whatever.
10: And Parent Plus loans are one of the worst.
8: I hate parents.
10: Not just financially.
8: This is the reason. This comes up all the time. We hear this call all the time. Parents do Parent Plus loans, and then they meant to do it. Then they get a divorce, and I can't afford it. So you got to help me because I'm stuck because your daddy left me after 23 years.
10: Even if they say, hey, we're going to pay it.
8: This is what happens. This is what happens when you do these stupid butt student loans. And let me help you guys. $35,000 is not a little student loan, Mark. It's a big butt student loan.
10: Especially for a teacher.
8: $100,000 is three times a big butt. Okay? That's a lot. It's three big butts. That's horrible.
10: So many big butts.
8: This is ridiculous, y'all. I mean, we've now gotten dumbed down to where we think a $35,000 is a small one. That's ridiculous, you guys. No. None of this is okay. And you parents, stop doing this crap. Don't put your kid in a school unless you can pay for it or they can pay for it or both of you together pay for it. It's stupid.
10: Have some integrity. Communicate
8: screws
10: well.
8: Up families generationally. This is what the Congress is doing to you. That puts this hour of the Ramsey Show in the books. We'll be back with you before you know it. 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If you want to win with money in 2026, you can't keep living normal. Normal's broke. You need a plan. 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
13: With SRN News, I'm Jason Walker. Very busy day. Voters have gone to the polls in primaries in five states today: Michigan, Missouri, Virginia, Kansas, and Washington State. On Capitol Hill, the Senate Judiciary Committee has voted 12 to 10 to advance the nomination of Acting Attorney General Todd Blanche to the full Senate for final confirmation.
14: The nomination will be favorably reported. The meeting's adjourned.
15: Senate Judiciary Committee Chairman Chuck Grassley of Iowa announcing results of the vote to advance the nomination to the full Senate. Tuesday's vote followed a deal struck late Sunday between Blanche and two Republican senators who threatened to block his confirmation until Blanche formally rescinded a $1.8 billion fund meant to compensate some who felt they were unfairly targeted by the Justice Department. Bernie Bennett in Washington.
13: This is SRN News.
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5: If you are concerned about growth or at all want to hedge your portfolio against a potential slowdown in growth, which I will note there is no sign of a slowdown in growth happening in any of the data, look at Atlanta Fed GDP now over 6% for the third quarter.
1: This is nuts.
5: Yeah. But if you were to want to hedge yourself against growth, then that would certainly be, in bonds, a way to do it, given how high yields are, that you are getting well compensated. Okay. Yeah. And the expectations you would see a rally in bonds if you were to see a slowdown.
1: The difference here, folks, is if there's a 42-page report on like the duration of AI CapEx, I'll read the first two pages and look for a chart to look at back deep. Cam Dawson sits on the airplane and reads every single word of the report. How long does this keep going? If we assume this can't continue, can we adjust and this market adjust before some correction or legitimate SPX bear market?
5: We truly are in an environment where it is Atlas holding up the world, and Atlas in this scenario is the hyperscalers' willingness to burn all of their free cash flow on this CapEx. We would not be seeing the nominal GDP growth that we are seeing. We would not be seeing the earnings growth we were seeing were it not for these companies' willingness to spend all of their cash and all of their free cash flow generation and be able to spend on this CapEx.
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8: I'm Steffi Felders, and you're listening to a portion of this week's Trumponomics podcast on Bloomberg Radio. Today, I'm speaking with Bloomberg reporter Sean Donnan and chief U.S. economist Anna Wong about the unintended and unexpected consequences of Donald Trump's tariffs. This week, tariffs are back, and they look like they're here to stay. We're recording this on Wednesday, the 29th of July. The White House imposed tariffs of around 10% on imports from more than 80 countries, replacing emergency tariffs put in place after the Supreme Court ruled a lot of the previous ones he'd put in place unconstitutional. There have also been new tariffs on Canada and Brazil. And we have coming down the track so-called Section 301 investigations now hanging over multiple countries, all of which could result in more import taxes in the next few months. Well, heaven knows, we've talked about tariffs before on this show. In fact, our most listened to episode ever was on that topic. But in a week when the president has reminded us just how much he likes them, I wanted to step back and think about the unintended consequences of those tariffs for the economy and the federal budget. In a nutshell, many of the positive consequences from tariffs that the president promised on the campaign trail have not really happened, or not in the way he suggested. But you'd have to also say that the biggest negatives that were talked about before they were imposed have not really happened either. So it raises the question, is President Trump's signature economic policy turning out to be just a fancy way of extracting a few more tax revenues?

0: from US consumers? And if so, is anyone really going to want to let that money go? Well, we've brought back the pair of voices, actually, who featured, funnily enough, in that super popular Trumponomics episode. Sean Donnan, senior writer with Bloomberg, who reports on the US and global economy for us. Sean, thanks so much for joining us.
1: It's always great to be here.
0: And Trumponomics regular, also in Washington, Anna Wong, chief US economist at Bloomberg Economics, who's previously worked at the Federal Reserve and served in the Trump White House in 2019 and 2020 on to comment at the Council of Economic Advisers. Anna, always great to get you on.
2: Happy to be here.
0: Sean, there was a lot of talk ahead of these tariffs, and indeed President Trump used to talk a lot about it in his first term, that they were going to bring manufacturing back to the US. We were going to see reshoring and a revitalization of US manufacturing. We were going to see the trade deficit fall and some extra revenue for the federal government, which was going to be paid for by all those foreign exporters. You had a great story this week focusing on tin cans, no less. And I thought that really painted a picture of how that manufacturing piece had sometimes panned out on the ground. So tell us a little bit about that.
1: The reason I looked at tin cans was because it's a way of looking at Trump's original tariffs, which were the steel tariffs that he imposed back in March of 2018, the 25% tariff on all imports of steel. And on the day after the announcement went out, as markets were having conniptions, Wilbur Ross went on television and
0: the Commerce Secretary, right?
1: Who was then the Commerce Secretary, right? And he held up a can of Campbell's soup and said, essentially, the tariffs will not affect the cost of this one bit. He had calculated how much steel was in there. He also said that the payoff for these tariffs would be tens of thousands of jobs and hundreds of millions of dollars of investment. So I thought, let's take this tin can and look at it as a case study of how things have actually worked out. Well, the answer is the price of that tin can has gone up substantially since March of 2018 when these tariffs were put in place. The cost of canned fruits and vegetables that consumers pay are up almost 50% since that day. And the cost of the empty can itself coming off the production line is up 80% since March of 2018. So there's a significant impact on the cost side. One of the reasons for that is that, in fact, one of these promises of the tariffs, which was that there would be more investment in domestic production, domestic capacity, hasn't played out at all. On that day that Wilbur Ross went on TV, there were a dozen steel mills in the U.S. that turned out tin plate. Can makers imported about 50% of the steel that they used to make cans. And that was supposed to go down. Well, in fact, there are now only three steel mills in the United States that make tin plate, and can makers import 80% of the steel that they need to make those tin cans. At the same time, we haven't seen the jobs story work out in the same way. There are now roughly 1,300 more people working in American steel mills than there were in March of 2018. So it hasn't been a huge jobs boom, even for the broader steel industry. Although we have seen investment in other parts. And part of the story here is also about how tariffs don't happen in isolation. They happen in an economy that has lots of different things going on. And the reality for the U.S. steel industry is that making tin plate is difficult, it's capital intensive, and it's a tiny part of the U.S. steel market. And therefore, the real question that you hear and that I heard from economists is, and people in the industry is, why are we putting tariffs on imports of something that the domestic industry does not want to make and does not want to invest in and allocate capital to? And so that, to me, is a case study for a lot of these tariffs. You can go down through the supply chain, and one of the people I talked to was a tomato farmer in Indiana who's planting fewer tomatoes this summer as a result of the higher cost of cans and as a result also of international competition, because these tariffs don't apply to cans that are already filled with fruits and vegetables that are being imported. And so the domestic competitiveness has been hit by this as well. And so that's the unintended consequences. And then there's this kind of unfulfilled promises thing. And I think of that as really, when we think of the kind of political economy of these tariffs, as the big issue that Trump faces. If you go back to 2016, you go back to when he was first running for president, and he was first talking about cracking down on trade and first talking about tariffs, in all of those campaigns is that he is promising more factory jobs in the United States. And today, there are 75,000 fewer people working in American factories than there were when Trump returned to office in January of 2025.
0: And it's interesting, Sean, I think it makes sense to be focusing on some of the sectors that were affected by the first Trump tariffs, because obviously you could make the argument, and has been made on the on this program before, that it's quite soon if you want to have the kind of shift that Donald Trump is talking about. But I guess what's interesting from the way you've talked to, particularly with a question of whether or not you could have more US producers of tin plate to replace those imported tin plate for the 10 cans, seem from the people you talked to that this wasn't just a matter of time and the tariffs being in long enough. They already had quite a lot of protection. They were looking to have even more, and it just didn't seem like it was going to work.
1: I think in the Trump presidency, it is such a short news cycle that we deal with on every day. There's a lot of noise on every day, but we are now a decade into this experiment, and at least 8 years into tariffs actually being in place. We can actually look at what has happened in some of these cases. And this is no longer a promise about what's coming in the future. There is a record now.
0: So, Anna, one of the reasons I wanted to have you on is I know you have a slightly different view of this. Just on this piece of whether or not US domestic manufacturing has been affected in the way that Donald Trump talked about manufacturing jobs coming back to the US, a support for domestic production, a reduction in the trade deficit. What's happened with those? What kind of evidence are you looking at?
2: Yeah, you know, Stephanie, as I was listening to Sean as he was talking about how Trump promises loads of manufacturing jobs, it made me recall the time when I was seconded to the Council of Economic Advisors and I was writing talking points for these senior leaders. And it is indeed true that politicians are very much indexed to the number of jobs. When they go out to give speeches, they want to talk about how many jobs is created. But as an economist who's evaluating the overall impact of a certain policy, we care about all these other variables, including profits, investment, and because jobs comes way later, only after profits, investment, productivity happen, would you have jobs. So when we evaluate the success or failure of a policy, you want to look at everything. To play the devil's advocate, what I'm seeing in the manufacturing sector is, put aside for a second what is causing this, but the facts are that I think manufacturing has improved over the last years, and the improvement, while it did not result in a surge in jobs, it has basically concentrated a significant increase in output as well as productivity. So when you have output increase but no hiring increase, that means higher labor productivity. So from an economist point of view, not a politician's point of view, increased productivity is a good thing. And so for whatever reason, the manufacturing sector has improved in the last year. Now, is this due to tariffs? As Sean's tin can example showed, and also just looking at what sectors are most exposed to tariffs, we see that it is in these China exposed sectors like apparel, textiles, consumer electronics and stuff like that. No, the increase in manufacturing output are not in these sectors. The increase in manufacturing productivity and output are concentrated in durable manufacturing sectors such as computers, electronics, not the consumer type, but hardware, high value added stuff, aerospace, mining also. Would I say that this resurgence in manufacturing is due to tariff? No, I do not see direct evidence of that. However, there is an improvement in the manufacturing sector for whatever reason it is happening.
0: And I seem to recall, Anna, some interesting conversations that we have had where you were speculating that the tariffs, you know, for many companies would have just been presented, would have felt like a cost increase of one form or another, and maybe something they had to decide whether or not to pass on to consumers, and had been a spur to get more out of workers, and to had maybe had that kind of indirect impact on productivity that you've just described.
2: Yeah, so when you look at the output, manufacturing output, you see that the increase is driven by more hours out of existing workers.
0: Coming up, more from my conversation with Sean Donnan and Anna Wong on the unintended consequences of Donald Trump's tariffs. I'm Stephanie Flanders, and you're listening to the Trumponomics podcast on Bloomberg Radio.
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0: I'm Stephanie Flanders, and you're listening to a portion of this week's Trumponomics podcast on Bloomberg Radio. Today, I'm speaking with Bloomberg reporter Sean Donnan and chief US economist Anna Wong about the unintended and unexpected consequences of Donald Trump's tariffs.
1: Anna makes a very good point about productivity, increased efficiency, and the kind of as an unintended byproduct of tariffs. One of the really fascinating things I discovered when I visited Robert Gatz and the McCann Corporation of America is that one of the ways they responded to the original steel tariffs was by making thinner cans. They now make more cans using roughly the same amount of steel as they did 8 years ago because they have figured out a way to make those cans thinner. Now, you know, they insist they're not flimsier, but you know,
0: it doesn't result in us opening our cupboards in a few years' time and discovering, oh yes, those are the post-2025 cans. But I mean, there's no evidence of that. So far, I listen to you, Sean, and I do worry a bit that your family are now also very well informed about tin cans. It's you have invested an impressive amount of time in actually what turns out to be a rather interesting industry.
1: Yeah, my children are regularly bored by me at the dinner table.
0: But we haven't mentioned the big other positive that the administration did talk about going into this, particularly the Treasury Secretary, that it would bring great increase in revenues for the federal government. And there was even talk of a tariff dividend for voters, courtesy of Donald Trump. Anna, what's happened there?
2: Yeah, so here are some numbers. So last year, the tariff revenues was roughly around $200 billion, depending on whether you look at calendar year or fiscal year. But I would say around the $200 billion mark. Before the Liberation Day, it was around $80 billion. And now, after the IEEPA ruling, so far, the administration had to refund $80 billion. Of those roughly $200 billion collected.
0: So that's interesting. They have done the refund.
2: Yeah, they definitely have done the refund. We have a lot of evidence around there. So $80 billion is the ones that's already refunded. The total possible amount that's needed to be refunded is around $166 billion. Because out of the collected, $166 billion was due to IEEPA. I think what that shows is that the tariff last year indeed was quite an important source of fiscal revenues. When you look at the 10-year budget period for CBO, that is supposed, the tariff revenues based on IEEPA and all the other tariff policies, was supposed to generate roughly $3.3 trillion in revenues over 10 years. And that's roughly how much the One Big Beautiful Bill cost. So now that we have the IEEPA ruling, and even taking into account the interim policies to fill the gap, such as using the 122, and last week the 301 and 338, I think what we are looking at is a reduced fiscal revenue estimate of roughly more like around $2 trillion as opposed to $3 trillion over 10 years. And the yearly this year, as opposed to $300 billion, it's looking more likely to be $200 billion. So when we enter this year, CBO has estimated the fiscal deficit would be around 5.8% of GDP this year. It's $1.9 trillion fiscal deficit. Now it's looking more likely to be 6% of GDP. For all these reasons, there are other reasons, including higher treasury rates. You know, CBO expected average 10-year treasury yields to be 4.1 this year. Well, it's averaged 4.5%. And I think part of that is, I think Wall Street do look at these tariff revenues numbers, fixed income traders. And if it's looking like there's more uncertainty around the collection of these revenues, then I think people would get more bearish in the treasury rates market.
1: Can I just make two quick points on the income, the kind of fiscal effect side of things? One is the refunds, they're not done with. In fact, in June, there was a net outflow of from the Treasury when it came to customs duties. The number listed on the monthly Treasury report was minus $25.5 billion. And we're likely to see several more months like that this year because, as Anna says, they've refunded about $80 billion. And there's another $80 billion that they need to refund because the courts are really holding their feet to the fire on this. So there's that short-term fiscal piece is a lot of that $200 billion that they raised last year, they're sending back to people this year. The second point is that the kind of durability of tariffs, and I think that's something we need to think more. The Yale Budget Lab estimates it's $1.9 trillion over the next 10 years based on the current state of tariffs that you would get in revenues, but they make the point also that that does not account for slower growth that you get as a result of tariffs. The other point is that there are more legal challenges coming. The tariffs that were announced last week were very quickly challenged by another group of small businesses. There's a guy called Alan Wolf, who's one of the kind of eminence grise of the trade bar here in Washington, actually helped write the 1974 trade law, who says that the use of that law in Section 301 of that law that the Trump administration rolled out last week is completely against the spirit of the law and likely open to legal challenge. There are going to be more legal challenges coming up. So the question is, okay, are these going to withstand further court challenges? And I've heard this from Scott Bessent himself, making the point that, well, if the tariffs really work, we should see diminishing revenues from them over time, because if you are reshoring manufacturing, then you're going to get less tariff revenue, and you're going to get more business tax revenues, and is the hope. So the idea of tariffs as this kind of fiscal wonder tool going into the future, I think there's a lot of caveats on.
0: You know, we focused a lot on whether or not the good stuff that was promised has happened, and we had a debate around the manufacturing. It seems very unclear that the tariffs have really engineered a revival by themselves of domestic manufacturing. Maybe that's an unreasonable expectation. There was a big surprise in that other countries didn't retaliate to the tariffs, the US imposed tariffs, and that has fundamentally changed certainly the impact on the global economy. And we haven't seen tariffs meaningfully increase US inflation, even though a lot of consumers sort of link them tariffs to the high costs in their minds. So I guess it's fair to say, Anna, although we haven't seen all the positive consequences, some of the things that the critics focused most on before President Trump's Liberation Day have not really panned out either. One thing that I guess was predictable, but is very evident, is these are super unpopular, these tariffs, and people do associate the tariffs with higher costs, Anna, even if the numbers don't quite back it up.
2: Yeah, Stephanie, but everything is unpopular. Cutting back fiscal deficit is also unpopular. Doge was unpopular. the question is, I mean, once the government starts spending or people start spending, it's hard to cut back. It's always feels terrible to downgrade. So the question is, which one is relatively easier or less painful? And it's clear that the Trump administration has decided that forcing tariffs using tariff policy is the relatively less painful route to, you know, solve a couple problems at the same time.
0: And certainly raise a few hundred billion dollars. I mean, Sean, I take your point about the uncertainty, but as things stand, you have an increase in taxes that certainly many Democrats didn't think was possible, an increase in taxes that was very much focused on consumers, it seems like. So even if they're very against them, seems quite unlikely they're going to rush to remove them.
1: Let's wait and see. But right now in these midterm elections, Democrats are pointing to tariffs as a vulnerability for the president. They think they can make political hay with it. But I think it fits with a broader sentiment. And that is that the economic policies that President Trump has rolled out in the past 18 months, have not delivered what he promised. And I think that is, whether it's tariffs, whether it's immigration policy, whether it's the broader issue of bringing down prices, the feeling is that President Trump has injected, and this comes up in poll after poll after poll, in which he rates very low on the economy, on his management of the economy. But the feeling is that President Trump has injected a new level of chaos into the U.S. economy, and that voters are feeling the effects of that in multiple ways, or at least associating what they're feeling with that. And that is the kind of big political question. And the longer term political question around tariffs is how politically unpopular they will prove to be years from now. I mean, the history of the United States before World War II, and the history of economic policy debates in the U.S. was often around tariffs. And it was this fight between consumers and producers over tariffs and protectionism. And you had this go in political cycles where they were popular and a government would be elected and introduce tariffs. And then they were unpopular as soon as consumers started to pay for them and that government would be voted out. And, you know, maybe we will see that cycle return.
0: Well, there are lots of things that are unique about Donald Trump. I think the idea that the voters' perception that he has not delivered on his promises is not unique to him as a politician. I'm afraid it's something that we're seeing quite a lot of. But I'm sure you're right, Sean, that the Democrats feel they have a strong stick to beat the administration with in the form of tariffs. I just hope that you and all these other reporters we have in DC will also be asking those Democrats what they would do instead. Thank you very much, Sean Donnan, Anna Wong. A discussion to be continued, no doubt. But thanks for joining this week.
1: Thanks for having us.
2: Thank you.
0: Thanks for listening to Trumponomics from Bloomberg. It was hosted by me, Stephanie Flanders. I was joined by Anna Wong and Sean Donnan. Trumponomics is produced by Moses Andam and Zama Sadi, with help from Amy Keane and this week, Rachel Lewis-Kriske. Sound design is by Blake Maples and Kelly Garrett. 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I'm Stephanie Flanders, and this is Bloomberg.
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27: You're listening to the Big Take Podcast on Bloomberg Radio. I'm Sarah Holder, and today on the show, we're talking about why the U.S. couldn't stand up its own nitrile medical gloves industry in the years since COVID. Nitrile medical gloves are supposed to be abundant and identical. They're all made out of the same material and engineered the same way so that medical professionals can use and remove them over and over throughout the day without skipping a beat.
28: These gloves are the ones you see in every exam room when you go to the doctor or the hospital.
27: That's Anna Edney. She reports on the healthcare industry.
28: They're disposable. There are billions of these. There's about 120 billion that are used in the U.S. annually.
27: 120 billion used every year in the U.S., not only in the medical field, but in industries like food service, auto repair, and pharmaceutical production. The U.S. government alone buys around 2 billion of these gloves annually for federal workers like healthcare professionals and airport security. But only about 1% of these nitrile gloves are actually made in the U.S.
28: They are made in Malaysia, and the companies in Malaysia get the main ingredient for those gloves from China. That's where they get the petroleum product, nitrile butadiene rubber. So essentially, we are reliant on China for the medical gloves, and In addition to kind of the tensions with China, there's also the war with Iran.
27: The war has disrupted ship traffic through the Strait of Hormuz, which has made it harder and more expensive to transport petroleum products.
28: Essentially, we're in this spot, which we sort of were in during COVID for different reasons, where the glove supply is kind of on thin ice and the hospitals are, you know, trying to make sure that they can get enough.
27: When nitrile gloves were in short supply during the 2020 COVID-19 pandemic, the federal government came up with a plan to wean the U.S. off of imported medical gloves and make more of them domestically. Since then, six American companies have been granted almost $1 billion in government contracts to bolster the U.S.'s manufacturing capacity and build more factories to produce NBR. Now, the U.S. is staring down the possibility of another medical glove shortage. But Anna says the country still isn't prepared.
28: The companies are not making gloves and they're not making the rubber.
27: I'm Sarah Holder, and this is The Big Take from Bloomberg News. Today on the show, why the U.S. couldn't stand up its own nitrile medical gloves industry in the years since COVID, and what the failed push to make medical gloves says about broader efforts to reshore American manufacturing. So, Anna, you've been looking into the U.S.'s effort to ramp up domestic manufacturing of an extremely important product that often gets taken for granted, nitrile gloves. Why are they so challenging to make in the U.S.?
28: There's a really important key ingredient that's needed to make these. It's nitrile butadiene rubber, NBR. That mostly is coming from China. We do not make any of that NBR here. We used to make it here decades ago. It's just cheaper and easier with environmental regulations and things to in other countries.
27: So that was the status quo for a long time, right? The U.S. would buy billions of these nitrile gloves a year, largely from other countries. But during the pandemic, the supply of medical gloves emerged as a real issue in the U.S. The U.S. government had a plan for ramping up domestic supply. What was that plan?
28: Yeah, so we all learned, you know, that COVID was airborne. We wanted to protect ourselves. Certainly, you know, the medical professionals wanted to protect themselves. So the demand for medical gloves just skyrocketed and, you know, the hospitals weren't able to get them. What happened was the Trump administration, during the first Trump administration during COVID, was going to give out contracts to companies that were willing to set up glove factories or factories that could make the main ingredient in these gloves, nitrile butadiene rubber. And then it was the Biden administration that actually gave out the contracts. So they gave out about $850 million to six companies to get that started.
27: And how did that plan work out?
28: You know, some of them got started. They quickly folded. They shut down their glove operations. They weren't able to sell those essentially because they cost a lot more than the gloves made in Malaysia, where we get most of our gloves from. You sort of need more infrastructure than just the buildings and just the manufacturing. And during this time, you know, when the companies were trying to get up and running, they quickly found out that already our attention span had kind of switched in the U.S., as it does, especially with pandemics and kind of public health emergencies. And, you know, the hospitals, even the federal government, were not buying what they were trying to make. The hard part about bringing an entire industry back to the United States or boosting it here is just that it costs more. And that's why manufacturing in a lot of instances has moved offshore. And to bring it back, you know, you sort of need more infrastructure than just the buildings and just the manufacturing. You almost need government subsidies to make it worth anyone's while to buy the products, to make sure they're there when the emergency happens.
27: Since the start of the U.S. effort to kickstart nitrile glove manufacturing domestically, the federal government has financed six companies with $850 million to build factories that make medical gloves, or NBR. One of the contracts went to a company called Blue Star NBR, which got $123 million in financing to help it build a huge NBR factory in Southern Virginia. But the company's CEO, Scott Meyer, told Bloomberg's healthcare reporter Anna Edney that by now, he's running out of money. And the business still hasn't gotten off the ground.
28: The challenge that happened specifically for them in this case during COVID was that the price of construction went up. And I think we all were sort of familiar with that, and people trying to do projects at their houses or anything. The same applied to this factory. And so when they were in the middle of it, they had said to the federal government, we're not going to have enough money to basically plug it in and get it going. And it kind of sat in this limbo for a long time, and the government has not, wanted to fund it anymore to help them reach the end point. The other issue is just if there weren't really companies making gloves in the country, then there's no one who's going to buy their NBR. They sort of didn't have that ability to have a revenue or anything to try to get going.
27: I'm wondering, what does the Trump administration say about why the program didn't pan out?
28: Well, I was able, to talk to a source who is familiar with the government's thinking, with this Trump administration's thinking. And essentially, they said that the administration felt that the Biden administration had made these bets on companies that didn't fulfill the promises of these contracts. And they didn't want to keep putting money into that, which is why they told me they were, stopping funding this. They weren't going to give any more money to try to get these companies up and running. And I did speak to Timothy Manning, who was with the Biden administration during this time. And he said, actually, contrary to what that person had said, was that those companies that they did fund, those six that they gave about $850 million, were sort of already picked out during the Trump administration, and the Biden administration was just, continuing that program.
27: Based on your reporting, what is your understanding of the biggest things that went wrong, the biggest failures in this program?
28: The biggest failures for the program were that there wasn't anything set up to make sure that these companies would be supported beyond just building the infrastructure to make gloves or to make NBR. What can happen too is they weren't all saying we definitely need more government money. They were saying we could get private capital, but no one wants to fund us because even the government won't buy our product. And so the biggest issue is sort of that a lot of industries in this way are heavily subsidized so to get off the ground so that it makes it worthwhile for the American hospital system, the medical system, to purchase these gloves.
27: Right. And the $850 million in contracts were meant to kickstart manufacturing, not actually purchase any of those gloves for government agencies. You also wrote about some of the U.S.-based companies that make these gloves using imported materials. How are those faring?
28: American companies that are making gloves with imported ingredients, with imported NBR, they usually cost about double, sometimes even more than the gloves coming from Malaysia. These are interesting companies. They also got started around COVID. There's about two or three. It depends on how you look at it. So they are starting to make headway in telling the government over and over, some of them told me, we are in DC several times a month. People I talked to in the government said, we are surprised how often we are talking about gloves at this level, because they're there constantly telling them, please buy our gloves so that if you want this industry to be built up, like, this is what you have to do. And the government does seem to be recognizing that. The Office of Management and Budget told me that they were now going to start requiring that federal agencies purchase gloves from these companies that operate on U.S. soil.
27: The OMB spokesperson also told Anna that the Department of Homeland Security has started coordinating purchasing instead of having individual agencies each make their own orders.
28: Another thing they are doing is it's a proposal. It's not yet finalized, but they are looking into Medicare giving higher reimbursements to private hospitals, or hospitals that aren't, obviously government agencies, but that buy a certain percentage of gloves from these American companies.
0: And the reason for that is because these gloves are more expensive to buy. And so if the government gets in this market, supports these domestic manufacturers, that will make it easier for them to break even?
28: It will make it easier for them, and it will be a sign to the market, to those private investors, that they might need still for certain things, that there will be support there for them. The government's supposed to do this anyway. They're supposed to be prioritizing buying things made in the United States, to be perfectly honest.
0: This has been the Big Take Podcast on Bloomberg Radio. I'm Sarah Holder, and I spoke with Anna Edney about why the U.S. couldn't stand up its own...
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0: Good morning. This is Horizons Middle East and Africa. We have a lot of stories to get through today, starting with the geopolitics in the region, the escalation there, and then the lack of the escalation in the region. We also, of course, have the SpaceX earnings that came out yesterday. We'll discuss them in details. And then the Strait of Hormuz, everything that's happening there, and the deal to get the Strait of Hormuz running. But before we get into all of that, let's take a quick look at where markets are sitting this morning. We've got S&P futures rising 0.3% this morning. Asia catching up with them 2.3% higher. But let's talk a little bit about the performance of the S&P. It was about 1.9% higher yesterday. We saw the Nasdaq gain a little bit, but also we saw a little bit of moderation in the movement there. MSCI Asia Pacific, as I mentioned, catching up. But specific names in the United States: SpaceX, its inaugural report yesterday, a lot of details to get through today. CapEx was a big discussion for SpaceX and the earnings, but we've got Bloomberg Intelligence that was saying about the SpaceX backlog. The number there was $47 billion. But BI tells us that Anthropic and Google tie-ups will bring at least or about $6 billion to SpaceX in upcoming quarters consecutively. So that's a number to keep an eye on. We were looking at the intricates of that performance. Nonetheless, the shares did drop in the after-hour trading, about 9% lower in after-hour. So we'll see how SpaceX fares later today. But let's also talk about Asian equities that are gaining slightly, well, a lot this morning, after some moderation in the movement since the start of the week. The Kospi is gaining, so that is the underlying movement there. We're also keeping an eye, of course, on the yen's performance. Australian shares hit a record high, so that's a new one for us looking at this morning. But then Brent crude, President Trump speaking at an LA tarmac just moments ago, saying that a deal with Iran could be near over the next 48 hours, something to watch out for. He also said, let's wait and see, or let's see what happens there. We're also reporting on multiple discussions that are happening between Iran and Oman, for example, on opening up the Strait of Hormuz, some movement in the Strait of Hormuz to be seen over the next few days or so. Axios reporting that that deal could be imminent. So we'll watch out throughout the course of the day for that. And then the yield on the 10-year Treasury notes declining 1 basis point this morning. It's holding up gains so far over the past few days. It's been holding up gains from the previous sessions. This is as traders are curbing expectations for an interest rate hike. We're also keeping an eye on gold, still over $4,000 an ounce, a commodity to keep an eye on in the geopolitical sphere that we're seeing. But for a deeper dive into what is happening in Asia this morning, we've got Winnie Su in Hong Kong standing for us. Winnie, what do you have for us this morning?
1: Yeah, good morning, Abir. Well, we are seeing Asian stocks staging a very nice rebound today with the gauge up more than 2% after 2 days of sell-offs and also tracking those gains overnight in the U.S. Of course, we do have a very supportive macro backdrop with oil prices easing, but also when you look at the factors that have really been driving the sell-off recently, including those higher bond yields and also the uncertainty around the AI

0: and China because of the big reliance of the U.S. on these Chinese suppliers. Back to you, Abir.
1: All right, Winnie, with all those market details, as usual, she'll be back with us in about 30 minutes. Now, returning to the regional story, oil prices slide below $80 a barrel on optimism. A deal between the U.S. and Iran can be reached that would reopen the Strait of Hormuz and free up supply that is trapped in the Persian Gulf. Qatar said an interim proposal had been drafted, and both Washington and Tehran signaled progress in talks to reopen the waterway. President Trump speaking just minutes ago, saying Iran would be very smart to make a deal. And for more on this developing story, we're now joined by Megan Sutcliffe, principal analyst for the Middle East and Africa at Sibylline. Megan, a pleasure to speak to you always. Let's start with the latest from the region. We were just listening to President Trump at the top of the show, or before the top of the show, speaking at the tarmac, saying that a deal could happen in 48 hours. But this is specific to the Strait of Hormuz. This is not the MOU that we were talking about a month or so ago. So the question is really simple. Where do we go from here?
2: That is certainly the question that everyone is asking at the moment, given the renewed optimism that we're seeing from numerous US officials regarding the progress of negotiations with Iran and, of course, broader dynamics between the US, Iran, Oman, regional parties and the Strait of Hormuz. In the next few days, what we're likely going to see is a continuation of the contact that has been occurring in the past week between Iran and Oman to negotiate some kind of settlement to reopen and coordinate the movement of vessels through the Strait of Hormuz. And if those terms are acceptable to the United States, further statements from individuals like President Trump and the U.S. Secretary of the Treasury, Scott Bessent, indicating that the U.S. is willing to support such an agreement.
1: Megan, I know this is a difficult one to gauge, really, because we've been here multiple times before over the past 6 months or so. But given where things are now and what has been reported, do you think that we're going to see a genuine de-escalation starting with this Hormuz deal? Or is this just a tactical pause to get things moving again, do you think?
2: Well, at present, things do remain relatively unclear. And you're absolutely correct that this is certainly not the first time that we have been in this situation. The pattern of the US threatening to engage in major airstrikes targeting Iran and then claiming there has been a major breakthrough in negotiations is something we have seen numerous times in the course of this conflict. So I wouldn't necessarily say that this is a guarantee of imminent progress or a breakthrough. However, the combination of optimistic statements from the United States regarding dynamics in the region, the progress in the bilateral file between Iran and Oman, and broader market confidence in exactly what this deal could mean for reopening this waterway are cause for cautious optimism. And I would say that we are closer to producing an agreement than we have been over the past few weeks, even if that agreement is not necessarily guaranteed.
1: Megan, we've also reported, Bloomberg has reported that Iran behind closed doors is softening to the idea of having nations, European nations, help in demining the Strait of Hormuz, despite some disagreements in the echelons of power there. Do you think that overall the stance of Iran is softening at the time being? Do they have the incentive to pull back a little bit given where the United States is at the moment?
2: I would say that currently Iran's position is relatively consistent in that it is unwilling to negotiate on certain principles that it has asserted both domestically and internationally. When it comes to the Strait of Hormuz, Iran has been very clear that it views its control of the waterway and its ability to collect various fees from vessels attempting to move through the waterway as a non-negotiable. However, subject to that principle being accepted by international parties, it is willing to negotiate on what exactly that agreement would look like, and of course any potential preludes to that agreement taking place, such as the deployment of European naval assets to engage in demining activities. So I wouldn't necessarily say that this move or report coming out of Bloomberg today is indicative of a broader softening of Iranian positions, but it does show that the Iranian authorities are still willing to engage with various international parties and display a degree of pragmatism, even if that doesn't necessarily

0: translate into major concessions on key issues such as the provision of service fees and, of course, the threat of attacks targeting vessels moving through the waterway without Iranian permission.
1: Okay, and speaking of that, speaking of waterways getting attacked, we're also seeing the parallel aggression that is happening between the Yemen Houthis and Saudi Arabia. We also reported that there is some effort to return to diplomacy there. Is that something else that worries you, the Red Sea? Because the Strait of Hormuz has been in this shape, arguably, over the past 6 months, but we're seeing this renewed or this fresh risk at the Red Sea that Saudi Arabia had resorted to. Is that something that you're thinking could have bigger consequences that we're not aware of at the time being?
0: Absolutely. This is a major concern for the region and particularly Saudi Arabia. Of course, the implementation of the Houthi blockade on Saudi ports on the 20th of July is a major source of concern for Riyadh, because that effectively cuts off the lifeline that Saudi Arabia has relied on throughout the course of this conflict, that being its export facilities on the Red Sea. That has been the way that Saudi Arabia has been able to maintain its export of key commodities such as oil, as well as engage in other broader import-export activities, both for its domestic needs and on behalf of other states within the Middle East. And so the fact that we have seen increased pressure from the Houthis on this economic lifeline is a major source of concern. But there is increasing evidence to indicate that with Omani mediation, there has been at least some progress in re-establishing contact between Riyadh and Sana'a. In the next few weeks, it is likely that we're going to see that contact continuing and an effort by the Yemen-based Houthis to maximize pressure on Saudi Arabia to fully implement the 2022 UN roadmap towards a political settlement in Yemen. That'll be a very challenging process, but one, if it's seen in conjunction with the reopening of the Strait of Hormuz, that would moderate pressure on Riyadh and therefore moderate pressure on international markets.
1: All right, Megan, we're going to have to leave it there. It does look like the next 48 hours will be monumental, according to President Trump just now. Megan Sutcliffe, principal analyst for the Middle East and Africa at Sibylline. Now, coming up, we'll talk about SpaceX. Its AI spending throws cold water on its debut earnings after its blockbuster IPO. We'll bring you the details on that story next. This is Bloomberg.

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6: Welcome back to Horizons Middle East and Africa. SpaceX falls in after-hours trading after it disclosed higher-than-expected spending on its AI business, dampening the company's first quarterly report that broadly surpassed Wall Street forecasts. CEO Elon Musk told analysts that he expects the cadence of AI development to improve dramatically and that SpaceX would reach $100 billion in annual run rate revenue by the year's end. So to discuss all of this and wider market moves, we're now going to get more from Bloomberg's Anthony Stevens. Anthony, good to have you with us. Tell us more on those earnings from SpaceX and why has the AI spending made investors quite jittery?
7: Yeah, let's put that move in context. In the after hours, it's down around 7%, but the stock was up 9% into earnings. So let's call it net-net flat. And that's interesting because the implied volatility on the stock going into earnings was around 14%. So this stock was expected to be volatile after earnings. And that's because analysts don't really know what to expect from this company in the first place. So price targets are quite widely dispersed on this stock. Now, looking into the earnings, there's the good and the bad. The good is that they're getting a lot more money out of AI a lot sooner than people thought. So compute bookings are quite strong, the AI business is doing quite well, and the Starlink business is doing quite well, as almost everybody expected. On the negative side, AI capex is about 20% higher than people expected. And recently, the pattern in the US market has been to sell too high capex because people have some doubt around whether they're going to get this capex back. But the picture into wider markets has been very positive. They were very vocal, SpaceX was very vocal about locking down some of Nvidia's production, and that reads very well into Korea, Taiwan, and Japan, which are trading very strongly in Asia today.
6: And Anthony, just sticking with the tech earnings, AMD is also down in the after hours. I'm taking a look at the performance there, about 9% lower. Why is that?
7: One aspect is that AMD has already been very successful in the stock market for quite some time now. It's been riding this CPU boom as people look to move away from training AI models into the inference and the use cases of AI models where you need a lot more CPUs. So AMD's up around 140% year to date, and it's retracing some of these gains because it has failed to clear the highest estimates. So third quarter guidance is, you know, relatively muted from a very high base. Even in the AMD result though, there is very strong guidance into the rest of the tech ecosystem, with the company talking about 40% growth, you know, annually for quite some time, and a total compute market of around $2 trillion. So Intel was 100% into that earnings. It'll be very interesting to see how Intel trades tonight alongside AMD. But in Taiwan, for example, computations related stocks are up very strongly, around 5 to 7%.
6: And in Asia, tech stocks are ramping up. Why is that happening?
7: Yeah, aside from this strong guidance, you continue to have the big Korean players innovate. So Samsung has released details of its next generation of memory. That follows Hynix's announcement on next generation memory in the NAND space yesterday. So from a technology perspective, it's quite strong. Then also the US has let kind of Chinese AI models off the hook a little bit by enabling and kind of not barring open weight models. So that's got tech in China quite strong. And lastly, the results season in Japan on the tech side has been tremendous. Ibiden is up double figures today after beating on earnings. That's raising the entire AI kind of picks and shovels trade in Japan. It's up around 3 to 5% as a group, and the Nikkei is up 3.
6: All right. Bloomberg's Anthony Stevens keeping on top of all these big market moves. Now, some of the other stories that we're following this morning. AI models from Anthropic and OpenAI have carried out unsanctioned actions, including hacking a website and attempting to inject harmful code into software during the safety testing of these apps. According to the UK's AI Security Institute, during an evaluation, Mythos 5 and GPT 5.6 Sol models engaged in what is called sustained potentially harmful activity against people and organizations. OpenAI and Anthropic are now working with the Institute to investigate the incidents. Reuters is reporting that the US FCC is drafting a ban on imports of some Chinese data center components. The proposed ban aims to prevent Chinese firms from installing malware or stealing from data centers critical to the AI boom. The news comes as the US steps up its efforts to restrict the flow of critical tech components from China, citing risks to national security. Coming up, as South Africa looks to expand its energy infrastructure, we'll bring you some of our interview with the country's electricity and energy minister. That is coming up next. This is Bloomberg.

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1: 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We're going to get some key reports.
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0: buckle up. Earnings season is here.
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0: Welcome back to Horizons Middle East and Africa. South Africa's energy and electricity minister says the country has received firm commitments from Chinese companies to expand its power infrastructure. The pledges include the realization of more than 100 gigawatts of new power capacity over the next decade. Bloomberg's Jennifer Zapasadra spoke with the minister about the investment plans. Take a listen.
1: You know that South Africa is the most industrialized economy on the continent. We serve as a battery for the region. By that I mean we supply all our neighbors with electricity. We account for about 75% of the total installed capacity in the SADC region, just over 50% of installed capacity in Sub-Sahara. So what some of these actors, especially on the transmission side, we're looking to work with them to build what we call the regional interconnectors to allow us to have sufficient capacity, more than we do now, to transport the electrons, or if you like, the electricity into neighboring countries, because we are seeing more and more investments in the neighboring countries on mining and beneficiation. Just our region alone, the South African Development region there, we account for 30% of the known critical minerals, which are going to undergird the transformation and the decarbonization agenda. So really the opportunities are on the continent, in the region, and they will require electricity to be realized.
2: What does that mean, Minister, for capital allocation? Is the focus going to be then on transmission in South Africa, or are the discussions a bit more broad throughout the week?
1: Well, the discussions are broad, but I think the basis of how we broaden that discussion is just an appreciation that you need a point of landing, and that point of landing is South Africa, and you use South Africa as a springboard into the African market. So what do? We catalyze that investment to allow for early decision making in relation to capital allocation. We need to give investors assurance of a pipeline. There has to be see-through of that pipeline. They must have confidence that the state will deliver against that pipeline. So we're using the South Africa as that lending platform. And once they have this confidence, and those who are already present, the confidence it gets to be elevated, then they can think of moving into the continent. And as they do that, they are going to increase capacity utilization in South Africa and be able to provide solutions for the region. But what is important is that we have to start somewhere, and there's an appreciation that South Africa provides an excellent opportunity for those who got ambitions of supporting the electricity development, evolution, and the reform agenda on the continent. South Africa is a place to start, so we're aggregating all of these actors, and from there they can spread into the continent.
0: That was the South African Minister of Electricity and Energy speaking to Bloomberg's Jennifer Zapasadra yesterday. Now for a look at some of the other stories that we're following, the Pretoria High Court says the suspension of Patrick Dlamini, Chief Executive Officer of South Africa's Public Investment Corp, was unlawful and invalid. The court has ordered that he be reinstated to the position. Dlamini was suspended over governance concerns. And last month, South Africa appointed a new chairman at the state-owned fund manager in an effort to restore confidence in the institution. Nigeria has approved a $4.5 billion oil-backed financing deal to bolster its foreign exchange reserves and fund key infrastructure projects. Under the arrangement, Africa's top crude producer will receive the money from a refinanced pre-export crude facility that has secured by 78,000 barrels of daily oil output by the Nigerian National Petroleum Company. And now, coming up, we will talk more about the Strait of Hormuz and what's happening there. This is Bloomberg.
3: Influential conversations from Bloomberg Television. Here's Jonathan Farrow.
4: Nancy Lazar of Piper Sandler taking note of slowing trends in the labor market, writing the tech capex productivity link is playing out in real time in big tech, with many such companies slowing hiring to a crawl. Nancy joins us now for more. Nancy, that's one sector that has a big role to play in this economy, for sure, without a doubt. For the broader economy, for the labor market right now, Nancy, are we on course for a decent 80 this Friday, or do you see some vulnerabilities building?
5: No, I think we are on track for continued increases in the labor market in payroll employment. Unemployment claims, right, are the clearest signal. So even though some of the large tech companies aren't hiring, maybe even firing, on balance, claims are down over on a year-over-year basis. That means the labor market is actually accelerating. And so I think we're, obviously these monthly payroll numbers can be very, very volatile. And as Fed Chair Warsh has suggested, payroll numbers are good.
6: We asked parents who adopted teens to share their journey.
7: Nathan has taught me to embrace the moment. Age-wise, I mean, I'm in my late 60s. I'm old enough to be his grandfather. Will he be embarrassed to acknowledge me as his dad? 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
8: 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And it's coming from a dad that didn't expect to become a dad, and I feel very proud to be his son.
7: That was what he needed, and he was what I needed. 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
0: This is Horizons Middle East and Africa, our top stories this morning. Deal hopes rise. Oil prices fall for a third day as progress builds towards reopening the Strait of Hormuz. Qatar says an interim proposal has been drafted with both sides, signaling progress in talks. Clearing the Strait. Bloomberg has learned that Iran is considering allowing European nations to remove mines from Hormuz. And AI spending hits. SpaceX shares fall despite a revenue beat as investors focus on soaring AI investment and weaker cash flow. It's just gone 8:30 a.m. across the Emirates. I'm Abid Abu Omar in Dubai. Let's take a quick look at where markets are sitting at half past the hour. We're still taking a look at U.S. futures, 0.3 higher. Asian equities taking their cues from Wall Street today, 2.1% higher. Brent crude about 8% lower, and then the yield on the 10-year notes in the United States exactly 1 basis point lower this morning, keeping a persistent performance over the course of the week. But let's take a look at some of the individual names. We're focusing in, of course, on SpaceX, its inaugural report yesterday that disappointed markets. It looks like in the after-hour trading, the stock did fall 9%, and it hasn't been able to maintain its performance since the IPO over the summer. It's well below that IPO price, taking about $1 trillion from its market value. And also the status of Elon Musk as the world's first trillionaire. And so our Bloomberg Intelligence colleagues have pointed out an interesting fact about the report, and that is the backlog number at about $47 billion. Again, BI says that Anthropic and Google tie-ups with SpaceX will generate or will give it about $6 billion at least, or about that number in the coming couple of quarters in the year. So something to keep an eye out on, aside from the basic numbers that we've taken a look at. yesterday in the report, aside from that CapEx number that we've been talking about. But then Asian equities, again, as I mentioned, doing very well today. The KOSPI is gaining, the constituents there are gaining. We're taking a look at the yen, the intervention that we've spoken about at the top of the week. The yen is holding steady, but the performance has stalled a little bit since the interventions that we've reported. And then the Australian equity benchmark, Australian shares have hit an all-time high. So that is a size and scope that we're taking a look at. We'll talk more, of course, about Brent crude prices. What is happening there? What is happening in Hormuz? And what is happening in the efforts to reopen the Strait of Hormuz? But some breaking news just now. India's central bank holding its repo rate. So the RBI says that 6 out of 6 MPC members voted for the rate decision that was widely expected. India's central bank leaves the key rate at 5.25%. The estimate was 5.25%. Now, for a look at what is happening in Asian markets, we've got Winnie Su for us again in Hong Kong. Winnie, what do you have for us?
12: Yeah, morning, Abir. As you just mentioned, a very nice rebound in Asian stocks today as we see the gauge up more than 2% after 2 days of sell-offs. And of course, it is tracking those gains from the U.S. overnight, but also the more supportive backdrop, especially with oil prices easing amid that optimism of potentially a deal to come when it comes to the Middle East tensions. And here you can see that the tech-heavy gauges in Korea and also in Taiwan are up about more than 2.7%. And when it comes to the Japanese yen, well, it is still front and center, but today we're seeing just a bit of a strengthening, but still very close to that 157 or 158 level against the dollar. We did hear from Scott Bessent again that the U.S. will take whatever to support Japan, but the key focus is to support a quote-unquote stable yen, and that is exactly what you are seeing right now, that the yen is really stabilizing here around those levels. So we will see how sustainable that yen rally really is. Now, flip the board, we take a closer look at where the Korean market actually is, because interestingly, want to point to you that after this recent correction in the KOSPI, right at one point, from the peak to the trough, we were down about 40%. And with that, volatility also coming down as we're seeing these leverage bets being washed out from the market. So now, potentially, we are seeing a bit more of a supportive environment for the Korean market, given less volatility. And that's potentially why we're also seeing foreign investors stepping into buying these Korean stocks today. Back to you, Abir.
0: All right, Bloomberg's Winnie Su in Hong Kong with her usual market updates. Now back to the regional story. Iran is considering allowing European nations to clear mines in the Strait of Hormuz to restore safe shipping and advance peace talks with the United States. While Tehran has publicly maintained that foreign nations cannot demine the crucial waterway, private meetings in recent weeks indicate that that stance has softened. For more analysis, we're now joined by our oil and shipping reporter, Weilun Soon. Weilun, good morning. The significance of this move and the acceptance, the apparent acceptance of Iran for European nations to come through, just how important is that?
13: Right, Abir. So this move is a small step in the right direction. But as with what we have seen for so many months so far about the battle over the control of Strait of Hormuz, that it hinges on a lot of things. So one would be that Tehran and maybe the military forces in Iran would have to come to an agreement that this is the right next step. And then you would have to think about how many European naval forces would actually want to deploy within the Strait of Hormuz. They need some guarantee from Iran that the demining operation can proceed safely. And then we still have the U.S. weighing in. We don't know how acceptable, how open they are to this plan. So there are many different factors to this. But we do all agree that demining within the strait is very crucial for shipping to regain confidence in sailing through the choke point.
0: And so, Weilun, on the physical movement, are we seeing any movement in the traffic through the Strait of Hormuz? Are we seeing any attacks happening there?
13: That's a great question. So if you look at ship tracking data, if you look at platforms that rely on open transponder signals, there doesn't seem to be a lot of ships going through the strait as we speak. So this is quite different from what we have reported on and heard of about ships going through the Strait of Hormuz in the dark. And we do know that some of those have received U.S. support in terms of maybe getting coordinates to sail through the Strait of Hormuz on the Oman coastline. And then you also have some form of air support from the U.S. military. So all in all, we do hear of, for example, crude carriers going out. There was just one yesterday carrying Iraqi crude. Just today, we saw another one from the United Arab Emirates. So even though on screens, on computer screens, we don't see ships going through, but in the dark, they have been sailing. And this really relies on a tactic that have built up over the few months of the war, where ships would go through Hormuz shuttling in the dark with the transponders off.
0: All right, Bloomberg's Weilun Soon keeping on top of that movement in the Strait of Hormuz. Now continuing with the same story, pretty much. Saudi Aramco's second quarter profit surged 33% as it benefited from a conflict-driven surge in crude prices. Benchmark Brent crude averaged almost $97 a barrel during the quarter as the closure of Hormuz caused the biggest oil supply disruption in history. For more on this story, we're bringing in Stuart Living Stone Wallace, Bloomberg's executive editor for the Middle East, North Africa, and Russia. So the report came out yesterday, the earnings came out yesterday. What are the intricates we were looking at, and how affected are they by the disruptions in the Strait of Hormuz and other waterways?
14: Yes, I think in terms of the key takeaways, we put it into two categories. So one for shareholders in Aramco. I mean, they're still making an extraordinary amount of profit, which is self-evident from the numbers you read out, but also quite surprising given the environment we've been they've been operating in the last several months. So, you know, that is quite extraordinary. And I think that speaks to their ability to use alternative export paths, particularly through the Red Sea. Secondly, in terms of the dividend, that remains unchanged. Again, key for investors, but also really key for the Saudi economy more broadly because it is so reliant on that payment. And from that, the Sovereign Wealth Fund, you know, the PIF, because that in turn speaks, I think, a lot to things like spending on infrastructure, job creation, all the things they're trying to transform, all the ways they're trying to transform their economy. So, yes, Aramco is important, but it has this much wider ripple effect across the Saudi economy and across all sorts of industries.
0: And so just a little bit more macro on the same topic, on oil flows in Saudi Arabia. We've been seeing a little bit of a pickup in aggression in the Red Sea, which Saudi Arabia has been using as a lifeline. You can correct me if that's not the right word. A lifeline throughout the course of this war. That risk for the Red Sea, Bab al-Mandab, to be hit. Is that something you think that the Saudis are looking at when it comes to those very vital oil flows into the kingdom?
14: Yeah, I mean, it's definitely an additional headache, for sure. And we know that there have been attacks on shipping in the Red Sea. I mean, as recently as yesterday, we had an Indian-flagged ship that actually was sunk. You know, thankfully, the crew was rescued and so on and so forth. But I think that speaks to that added danger. Now, what does that mean for Saudi Arabia? Yes, it's an additional problem. They do still have an alternative, which is to go north up through Suez. But of course, that adds, you know, something like 25 to 30 days shipping time to Asia. That's going to constrain the fleet. That's going to slow down everything, raise costs. So, you know, it's not to be welcomed, but it's not quite game over, of course. And we still see ships going through the Bab el-Mandeb. So again, rather like Hormuz, it definitely makes life more difficult, but it doesn't bring everything to a stop.
0: But we've also reported that there seems to be a little bit of an effort to go back to diplomacy, even between Saudi Arabia and the Yemen-based Houthis. We've reported on the breakthrough with President Trump and Iran, but that is a parallel effort that is happening. What do we know about that?
14: So, I mean, I think it reflects largely the Gulf's position across the board. So you've seen this with Iran, right, where they're clearly pushing the diplomatic track as the preferred route. And that's just purely pragmatic. Number one, you know, no one benefits from wide-scale, long-lasting warfare. It's hugely expensive, generally doesn't get anywhere. Diplomacy is always the better track. So I think that, you know, like we've seen with Iran, they're going to be pushing that with Yemen as well, particularly the Houthis, and we'll see how that goes.
0: Okay, and as President Trump was speaking moments ago, he said the next 48 hours will see. Stuart, thank you as always. Stuart Livingstone-Wallace, Bloomberg's executive editor for the Middle East, North Africa, and Russia. Sticking with oil, oil giant BP is putting another key asset up for sale and will meet its debt target sooner than planned. This is all part of its efforts by Chief Executive Meg O'Neill to streamline the business and rebuild investor confidence.
15: There are significant areas for improvement. The balance sheet is first and foremost an area of challenge. You know, we're carrying financial liabilities when compared to the size of the corporation that are just too high. So we've got to strengthen the balance sheet. We've got work to do on the portfolio. We're in too many assets, many of which are not generating the sorts of cash earn that we need for them to be part of the long term of the group. So we've got work to do on the portfolio. We need to sharpen our capital discipline and make sure every dollar that we're spending is making an impact on the bottom line.
0: Still ahead, our next guest says markets may be too focused on AI volatility and not enough on the bigger move in long-dated U.S. yields. More with AG Capital Market strategist Casey Sprake on what rising long-end yields will mean for global markets next. This is Bloomberg.

0: case you missed it on Bloomberg Surveillance.
1: We're journalists, we've got to ask, can this really continue at this rate?
2: What we see in our data is a consumer spending. 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
2: People are borrowing because they see opportunity, whether it's equipment buying, whether it's hiring, whether it's building a plant, whether it's inventory buildup.
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5: Bringing you up to the minute geopolitical news whenever and wherever it happens. I'm Anne-Marie Hordern in Beijing, China, and this is Bloomberg. Welcome back to Horizons Middle East and Africa. Brent crude is holding below $80 a barrel on hopes for progress towards a Hormuz deal. While Treasury yields remain lower as easing oil prices reduce pressure on the Federal Reserve. Joining us now to discuss these market moves is AG Capital's market strategist, Casey Sprague. Casey, very good to have you on with us this morning. Let me start with something that you've put out that kind of encompasses all these market moves. You say that markets could be underestimating what is happening to the long end of the U.S. yield curve. Why is that?
6: Good morning, and 100%. It really feels like at this point the markets is being sort of punch drunk around anything AI capex spend. I mean, if we look at the SpaceX results, the headline number there is the $10.1 billion that they spent just on capex. I think it was around $7.7 billion of that has gone just to AI spending. And that, of course, has ramifications. I think we've been really focused on what that would mean from a sort of, you know, equity level and how that's sort of pricing in the broader equity market. But at the end of the day, these the top five firms are having to withdraw that funding internally and look at actually raising issuance to fund this massive capex spending. And that, of course, is having ramifications across the broader fixed income market, particularly along the U.S. 30-year yield. So we see a scenario where the U.S. Fed actually held rates, but on that same day, or I think it was the 29th of July, the U.S. city popped up by 11 basis points. I think it actually finished the day at around 5.28%, which is the highest level since 2007. And it seems like the market at the moment is crowding in one window and ignoring the massive ramifications that's going to have across the broader bond universe.
5: Yeah, but just Casey, sticking with the Fed, with now an expectation of a more benign Fed path going forward. Now, of course, this could all change, especially with us not really knowing much from Kevin Warsh. Do you think the biggest surprise for markets going forward or over the next few months is going to be a more hawkish Fed, or is it going to be a slowdown on the economy, or is it going to be sticky inflation changing course?
6: I feel like at this point it's very much a wait and see scenario within the Fed. I think they'll love nothing more than to have the opportunity to be able to cut rates, but the unfortunate reality is they're going to have to start taking a more hawkish stance. Inflation is just not at the levels that is sustainable within the U.S. economy and, of course, the global sphere. There's so much geopolitical uncertainty at the moment. Every day there's a new headline coming out from the war in Iran, etc., and where the oil price direction, I think right now it's become almost the most difficult scenario in terms of gauging where rates are going ahead. And of course, you know, we mentioned these other moments around sort of the AI spending, and that itself is having its own movements on the yield curve, in the sense that that's actually restraining financing rates more than what even a decision coming out the Fed would be. The bond yield curve is actually doing the work for the Fed in that sense.
5: So, Casey, speaking of oil, what do you do with it now? Do you just look past those everyday headlines?
6: I think at the moment, particularly within emerging markets like here in South Africa, central banks are being forced to. It's incredibly hard to take any level of direction in that sense. There are, of course, lots of localized issues. If you look at South Africa, you know, we're very much concerned around what El Nino is going to do to our food inflationary outlook. And, of course, you know, we remain a net importer of oil. So, you know, it's difficult. You have to take a look at the past headline numbers. But at the same time, you know, we've had a couple of months of these sustainedly high oil prices. and that is filtering through the broad inflation basket and those second order effects. So central banks are becoming increasingly forced to weigh up much more restrictive stance on what sort of local economies can stomach at the moment.
5: Okay, and you also mentioned AI volatility, and we've obviously been seeing everything that's happening when it comes to this earnings season, whether in the US or in Asian markets. Do you think that the market is starting to become a little bit more comfortable with those macro risks, including the Fed, including CapEx, including the massive spending in those major AI companies? Or is earnings growth underwhelming those wider concerns that we're seeing?
6: I think the earnings growth is for sure underwhelming at this point. We're starting to see the nervousness in markets now around this, where the sort of blown out CapEx spending is moving, and what it's now having actually the effect in the sort of in bond yields. I mean, a great case study of this has been the blowout that we saw from the Situational Awareness Fund. I mean, I think it's probably going to become a case study for universities sort of going ahead. So markets are becoming increasingly nervous and are having to start sort of baking that into the outlooks going ahead. Just at the level cost of refinancing that debt and the way that moves through transmission channels in terms of thinking your currency moves, your local sort of bond yields, and again, just at the cost of debt, it's restraining economies far more than what a decision that's coming out of a central bank is.
5: All right, Casey, we will have to leave it there today, but thank you as always for your time. AG Capital's market strategist Casey Sprake joining us there. Coming up, we will have an interview with Sasol's CEO as the South African petrochemical company charts oil market swings amid tensions in the Middle East. That is coming up next. This is Bloomberg.

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5: The floodgates of innovation are going to open up.
6: You can't fake passion. You either are or you aren't.
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7: Making money isn't about drowning in emotions. 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
10: Welcome back to Horizons Middle East and Africa. South African chemicals company Sasol says it is positioning itself to be, quote, resilient against volatile Brent prices amid continued disruption to supply chains in the Middle East. CEO Simon Boloyi spoke to Bloomberg's Jennifer Zabasadra. Take a listen.
11: The Sasol hedging strategy, I mean, talking back on it, is primarily aimed at making sure that we protect the covenants of on our balance sheet. It's not necessarily for income protection. So the hedge cover ratio aligns with where we see our debt evolving to. As we look forward into the next 6 months, we do look at all the analyst predictions of what we think the oil price is going to be. And the ranges that we see, we will continue to make sure we do what we have to do internally to make sure that we are resilient at those oil prices.
12: What does that look like then, the resilience aspect of it?
11: For us, during Capital Markets Day, we spoke about making sure that we position Sasol to be resilient at $50 a barrel or lower. But for now, last year when we released our results, we were just below 60. And then we'll release our results on the 1st of September and we'll give an indication to the market where Sasol is.
12: So you can't see a ceiling, you can't say a ceiling at this point for the price. We're looking at just below $85 right now.
11: Yeah, exactly. I mean, we don't know where it's going to go. It depends on the geopolitics. If the issue is resolved, because some of the inventories has to be refilled. So all the guys that have a crystal ball and they predict the oil price, they're saying it will be between 70 and 80. But like I said, for us, we look at what we need to do internally. Mm-hmm. And position the group for resilience.
12: If in fact Sasol is, you said, positioned for the demand story here in South Africa, of course, and the demand is there, how do you think about the emissions picture, right, as the second biggest emitter in South Africa? Is that still a priority for the group? Where does that factor in, especially if we do continue to see this prolonged conflict in the Middle East and the impact that could have?
11: Yeah, how we think about emissions from a Sasol perspective, we look at all scope 1, 2, and 3. And I think if you look at peers and people like us, and you look at scope 1, 2, and 3, you'll see that we're not the second biggest emitter or the largest one. I think our advantage is that we've got the largest petrochemical complex built in one place. And I think sometimes that story gets lost where people just focus on the emission.
10: That was Sasol CEO Simon Boloyi speaking to our own Jennifer Zabasadra. Now, before we head to the end of our show today, a quick look at equity benchmarks. U.S. futures tilting higher, 3/10 higher. NASDAQ 100 futures 1/10 higher, moderating from yesterday's 3% gain. We're also keeping an eye on oil prices that are moderating again because of that breakthrough in the Middle East. 48 hours is what President Trump had said. That is it for Horizons Middle East. East and Africa today. Stay with us for Daybreak Europe. This is Bloomberg.
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16: Foundations of Freedom, a look at America's founding principles and the leaders who shaped our nation.
17: In 1796, George Washington made one of the most consequential decisions in American history. He chose not to seek a third term as president. So why does that matter? Because America was not built on permanent rulers. It was built on ordered liberty. Faith teaches that authority is a stewardship, not a possession. Leaders are accountable to God for how they use power. And why does that still matter today? Because republics survive when leaders respect limits and citizens defend them. Washington's lesson still stands. A republic is preserved when power has limits. And public service remains a duty to God and country, not a path to personal rule.
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24: This is Bloomberg, Dave Akiewicz for this Wednesday, the 5th of August, from London and Brussels, coming up today.
25: Building the future isn't cheap. SpaceX's AI splurge puts a dampener on its debut post-IPO earnings.
24: Testing the testers, AI models from OpenAI and Anthropic carry out unsanctioned actions during safety trials.
25: A deal as soon as today. Trump says Iran talks are going well as hopes rise for a Hormuz agreement.
24: Plus, resetting relations, the UK's new Foreign Secretary, Ed Miliband, heads to Washington for talks with his US counterpart.
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24: Good morning from London. 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
24: Let's start by looking at the markets this morning. Asian stocks climbing to their highest in a month. The KOSPI at the moment is up by 4.4%. MSCI Asia Pacific Index up 2.1%. TSMC, SK Hynix and Samsung leading gains. Oil prices and the dollar this morning pulling back. Brent crude futures dropped 0.7%, $78.82. This as stock futures for the European market open in the green, up 0.4% after European and US stocks close at record highs on Tuesday. Those are the markets.
25: Our top stories. SpaceX shares fell over 7% in after-hours US trading as higher AI spending overshadowed better-than-expected quarterly results. Revenue beat estimates at $7.8 billion, while the company posted a smaller-than-expected loss. However, capital spending soared as Elon Musk pushes ahead with his AI and space ambitions. Bloomberg Tech's Ed Ludlow has the details.
0: SpaceX spent a staggering $18.4 billion in the quarter, and the vast majority of that, 86%, was on AI infrastructure. But renting out compute capacity or computing power to companies like Google and Anthropic is becoming a major business, and they gave lots of evidence of that. Second, like, where is the growth? SpaceX said they will hit $100 billion in annual revenue run rate by the end of this year, and Musk even went a step further, saying they have line of sight, like complete confidence, that SpaceX will hit $1 trillion of real revenue in 2030.
25: Ed Ludlow says SpaceX's results cap a roller coaster ride since the company's record stock market debut in June. Post-IPO volatility has wiped more than $1 trillion from SpaceX's market value, ending Elon Musk's brief run as the world's first trillionaire.
24: Meanwhile, AMD shares plunged almost 9% in late trading after the chipmaker's sales outlook failed to match investors' lofty expectations. The company says it expects third quarter revenue of about $13 billion. With AI valuations so high, our markets reporter Anthony Stephens says that even great results are no longer good enough.
2: Some of the stock price reaction has to be put into context with the year-to-date performance of that stock. That stock is up triple digits, so it's up around 140% year-to-date. So an 8% retracement when the earnings fail to clear the best estimates is kind of understandable.
24: Anthony Stephens on AMD's results, which come just weeks after CEO Lisa Su unveiled a new AI chip that the company believes will outperform Nvidia's.
25: Recent tests on AI technology have revealed some bots carried out unsanctioned actions, according to a UK government organisation. The findings have led to calls for more oversight and rigorous safety training of the technology. Bloomberg's Tiwa Adebayo has more.
5: AI models developed by OpenAI and Anthropic engaged in potentially harmful activity, including creating fake identities and writing malicious code. That's according to the UK's AI Security Institute, which shared the conclusions from its latest evaluation earlier this week. During testing, the Institute intentionally allowed the models internet access and used them without certain safety filters to test their capabilities. In a post on social media, the body said the results are the first time they have seen the risks around autonomy and deception manifest so clearly in the real world. The news comes as Bloomberg understands the White House has told top US AI companies that Chinese open-weight models won't be subject to testing under the government's new safety framework. In London, Tiwa Adebayo, Bloomberg Radio.
24: Hopes are rising that the US and Iran could be close to an interim agreement to reopen

0: The US president there speaking to Fox News as Axios reports that the US, Iran and Oman could announce a temporary agreement as soon as today. The proposal would reopen shipping through the strategic waterway under a 60-day arrangement. But US and Qatari officials caution there's still no agreement despite growing optimism. And while a short-term deal could help normalize commercial shipping in the strait, it might still fail to end the war or resolve President Trump's concerns about Iran's nuclear program.
1: Bloomberg has learned that former senior officials from Russia, the UK, France and Germany privately met in Vienna to explore ways to end the war in Ukraine. Our reporting on the gathering comes as Europe's three biggest powers have been working on ways to establish direct contact with the Kremlin. Bloomberg's James Wilcock has more.
2: It's not unknown for former officials to engage in informal diplomatic talks at arm's length from their governments. These so-called Track 2 meetings aim to exchange ideas that might later feed back into government channels. Now, all four countries either declined to comment or told Bloomberg they were not aware of those discussions between some of their seasoned diplomats and former national security officials, which happened last month in Vienna. But the news of the meeting comes as Europe tries to take a bigger role in discussions with Russia, which so far have been dominated by the US. In London, James Wilcock, Bloomberg Radio.
0: And those are our top stories for you this morning. Now, in terms of the stocks that we're looking at today, Asian equities are climbing. They are now at their highest levels that we've seen in about a month. So the KOSPI this morning is up by 4.5%. The MSCI Asia Pacific Index up by 2.1%. Remember yesterday, European and US stocks closed at record highs. The stock 600 actually adding 0.7% at the close with a mining rally and very positive earnings. The oil price this morning retreating half of 1%, $78.93 now for Brent crude futures, as the dollar's also dropped on this optimism over an interim US deal. And then watching also bond markets, especially on the long end of the curve, given recent run-ups, looking at that 30-year long bond in the US, we're down almost 2 basis points this morning at 5.16. Those are the markets.
1: And just one other news story of note, the UK's Foreign Secretary Ed Miliband travels to Washington DC today for the first time since taking office. Miliband and the US Secretary of State Marco Rubio are expected to discuss reopening the Strait of Hormuz and Ukraine. The latest polling shows that Miliband's Labour Party is riding a wave of optimism under new leader Andy Burnham. The left-wing party has overtaken Nigel Farage's Reform UK for the first time in a year, according to the pollster JL Partners. Now, in a moment, we'll bring you more on what we learned from SpaceX's first quarterly results as a public company, plus how the drop in the level of the Danube River is posing a high risk to economies in Central and Southeastern Europe. But first, a word on another story that we've been reading this morning on new ways to cool down as temperatures rise. Yui Hasebe has been writing about a new kind of innovation from Japan, a sort of fridge for humans. The Doheimen box is about the size of a phone box, if you're old enough to remember what those are. It has a glass door and a seat inside, and it's cold, most importantly, around 15 degrees, and blows jets of 5-degree air when someone sits down inside it. Now, it's designed to offer quick relief from potential heat exhaustion or heat stroke in places where air conditioning might not be available. Think construction sites or particularly crowded venues. The company actually sent some to evacuation shelters after last week's earthquake in Japan. Now, they sell for around $9,500. They can be plugged in like any appliance, but this is another example of how places like Japan are dealing with hotter and more humid summers as well. I mean, I don't think it's a sort of a pleasant place to spend time so much as perhaps something that's becoming a little bit more essential in these extreme temperatures. But it is a solution, if a slightly odd one to look at.
0: It is a bit funny to look at. Mind you, I've seen heat cabins like that, kind of saunas. So this is like the opposite version. Trying to cool you down. I mean, yes, I can understand why, especially as you say, in places where there might not be AC. And, you know, a lot of countries are worried about heat related deaths in Japan and South Korea going through this very, very hot phase. I mean, even making headlines here in Europe was the fact that in the Tokyo Zoo, the heat seems to have killed three lions. And so it's humans and animals that are suffering here. And there are also, interestingly, in Japan, apparently tighter regulations that are coming into force to try to keep people cool. I mean, that's a conversation we're only just beginning in Europe, really.
1: Yeah, indeed. And perhaps there's some lessons to be learned as well as to how countries like Japan are dealing with the

0: changing climate there too. Really interesting read about this particular innovation. We'll put a link to it in our podcast show notes. Well, let's bring you more details now on the results from SpaceX. One of the key stories on markets, shares tumbling over 7% in after-hours trading. Our aerospace reporter, Lynn Al-Rashtan, joins us now for more. Lynn, good morning. Investors focusing on the AI capital expenditure numbers from SpaceX. What didn't they like?
1: Good morning, Stephen. So the stock is already under pressure. It's fallen below its IPO price, and that always kind of bursts the bubble that bankers and the company has built around, you know, the appetite for the shares. We also have about 100 billion in shares that are about to be eligible to sell. So you can see where like investors were looking to the earnings, and a main focus was the expenses around the AI business, because that's a huge part of the company and because of how capital intensive that division is. So it almost doubled the figure to the figure for those expenses doubled to 15.8 billion. And that's a few billion more than analysts expected. And the company also said that these expenses will continue in the second and, in the third and fourth quarter. So investors didn't react well to those figures.
2: Okay. So then in terms of the underlying business performance, because this is the other unusual thing about SpaceX, I mean, these huge lofty ambitions based on things that are yet to come in the future, and then actually the nuts and bolts of what is making money.
1: Mm-hmm. So the report, you know, the company did overall well. The beat revenue estimates, the loss per share came in at 9, analysts had expected 24. So overall, those numbers were good. Then we have the Starlink subscriptions, which fell slightly below analyst estimates, and that's the only profitable part of the business. But on the other hand, we have some of the executives that kind of touted the new market that the company Starlink could enter, and that's for mobile services. So they said they could compete with AT&T and Verizon, and they could unlock revenue that could be hundreds of billions a year. So that kind of gave investors more hope. That kind of cleared a path for that business for to be a consumer wireless operator, which we didn't really have before.
0: We also heard, of course, Elon Musk on the earnings call as well. What stood out from his comments?
1: Well, we couldn't really predict what Musk was going to be saying going into this, but we knew he'd make some bold predictions. He said that he expected annual run rate revenue to reach $100 billion by year end. Bloomberg analysts pulled by Bloomberg expected 38.6 billion. So you can see that kind of huge divide. But he seemed very confident of the number. He said that wasn't a question mark, that they were going to achieve that number. He said they basically could do nothing and reach that figure. He also pulled forward the figure for reaching $1 trillion in revenue by 2030. That's a year ahead of schedule. He even said they could achieve it by 2029. Analysts asked him about Starship, which kind of encapsulates Musk's big plans for space, for sending people, for also Starlink to be able to get more satellites up there. And he said that the cadence of flights would increase rapidly. He said the heat shield, which was a concern for some investors on the rocket, that it's looking very robust. So that also kind of eased some concerns, his confidence in Starship and in reaching that revenue. He also touted this new, the larger V3 satellites. That could be a huge revenue generator for Starlink. And he said that that should be coming very soon.
2: Okay, pretty interesting, Lynn. Thank you so much then for giving us the assessment then from investor perspective, from the analysis of what Musk had to say. That is our aerospace reporter, Lynn Al-Rashtan. Thank you.
0: The record low levels in the Danube River are disrupting shipping and crucial power generation along its route in central and southeastern Europe. In Romania, works are underway to increase the water level by a few centimetres to maintain electricity supplies. Our Prague Bureau Chief Andrea Dudic joins us now for more on this story. Andrea, you've been reporting with colleagues from across the region on how this is affecting economies. How widespread is the disruption from this hot weather, which has pushed water levels in the Danube to such lows?
3: The situation, good morning. The situation is quite dire and widespread and expected to get worse in the coming days. It's impacting trade, disrupting tourist cruises and also power generation, which is key in countries such as Romania and Hungary, where the Danube River is used to cool off the country's nuclear power plants, and some of the units have to be shut down, and authorities are trying to do everything to avoid a full shutdown because these nuclear power plants are key for power generation in these countries.
2: So what is being done then in response to the situation?
3: Well, in some countries, authorities are just waiting for rain to come, and that's nowhere in sight. But a lot of activity has been happening in Romania. On Monday, authorities there used 400 pounds of explosives to blast a rock formation in the river to divert some of the river flow towards the nuclear plant. Yesterday, dozens of workers were using heavy machinery to break up these rocks and load them onto barges that are expected to be sunk into the river today to divert more water toward the nuclear plant to avoid a full shutdown. All of this is happening at extreme temperatures. Yesterday in the area of Romania, temperatures reached around 41 degrees Celsius. So really difficult conditions, and there's no relief in sight of rain coming in for the rest of the week.
0: What sort of broader economic damage is this causing, Andrea? Because we're talking about a river that, of course, serves a multitude of functions for shipping. But, you know, this effect on power supply is something that has a really significant effect.
3: Right. I mean, it's the second longest river in Europe that flows through 10 countries. So, and this situation has been lasting for days now. So it's very hard to estimate economic impact. But what we've seen so far, authorities in Romania, Hungary, Slovakia are actually asking citizens to lower power consumption, companies to voluntarily decrease their power consumption. So some of them have already done so. Car makers in Romania and Hungary have cut down on production or shut down some production. So we're seeing is, and this is happening, it's sort of a worse time, especially for Romania, which has been dealing with high deficits and inflation and has an interim government in place after months of political instability. So it's to be seen, but this is not a good time for some of these economies to be dealing with such natural problems.
2: Yeah, natural kind of, well, do we call it a disaster yet? Certainly pretty disturbing, isn't it? Thank you so much for being with us, Andrea. Our Prague bureau chief, Andrea Dudik, there talking to us about river levels, the record low levels that we've seen in the Danube. Thank you.
0: And indeed, looking at the detail of that report as well, and it pulls together perspectives from, you know, from Serbia, from Romania, from Slovakia, and across the route of the Danube as well. The kind of multitude of effects this is having on different sectors. It's not just the shipping question or the power question that we're talking about with Andrea there as well, but also, you know, this is a river that's also used for drinking water for some 10 million people across this region too. And there are the effects of this are being felt in so many different ways, and to such an extreme compared to, you know, their residents are used to seeing the level of the river drop and islands appearing in the river in certain parts of it as well. But, you know, one of the comments that our colleagues speaking to people in Belgrade as well, talking about the beach on the river, they're getting larger and they actually have more of a place to be able to sit out in Belgrade that they didn't have. So there's some light relief among all of the seriousness of what's happening with that. But of course, the question really is when there's going to be enough rain that will actually try and restore some of these water levels and perhaps provide some relief, particularly in those areas that are reliant on it for cooling for power generation, as Andrea was reporting.
2: Yeah, absolutely. 41 degrees expected in Romania, in the last few days and in the coming days. Right, that's one of our top stories for you, top bit of reporting from Bloomberg. Also want to bring you up to speed, though, in terms of the markets this morning, because there's lots to get through. So looking at stocks in Asia, we see them climbing. The MSCI Asia Pacific Index is now up by 2.1%. You've got the Kospi up by 4.5%. Yes, I know it's very volatile. TSMC, SK Hynix and Samsung have been leading gains there, even though, as we again heard a little bit earlier, SpaceX and AMD in some ways underwhelmed investors. There are also a couple of really interesting stories that are relevant, you know, between the US and China. And if you're thinking about AI, some Chinese AI stocks are benefiting from the news that the US might not subject Chinese open weight models to government testing in the US. So this means a boost to Minimax and ZAI. This is a Zhipu. Stocks on the flip side, they are being hammered, Zhongji Innolight, for example, because again of US action looking potentially maybe to ban some Chinese components from data centers in the US. So there's some really interesting AI threads that continue. Meanwhile, on the story between the US and Iran, there's more optimism maybe about some kind of deal around the waterway there. The Strait of Hormuz, and so Brent crude futures are trading at $78.98, down by 0.5% this morning. Stock futures are in the green for the US and for Europe. This as 10-year US Treasury yields are down a basis point at 4.6%. Those are the markets. Now, let's get over to Stephen Cowell, who's got a roundup of today's global news headlines, our top stories. Good morning, Stephen.
0: Caroline, thank you. Hopes are rising that the US and Iran could be close to an interim agreement to reopen the Strait of Hormuz. President Trump told reporters that talks are moving along very nicely, adding, we'll know in 48 hours. The EU's Migration Commissioner says the surge of people crossing into Spain has been brought under control. The attempt to project unity comes after numerous EU leaders used the crisis to publicly criticise Spain's Prime Minister Pedro Sanchez. And Cuba has restored electricity after nearly 36 hours in its fourth nationwide blackout in less than a month. The country's foreign minister said the repeated outages are the direct consequence of what he described as a, quote, genocidal US blockade. Those are some of our global news headlines.
2: Stephen, thank you so much for that. So we heard actually only just an hour or two ago from President Trump making comments about, you know, the possibility of a deal between the US and Iran. Hopeful, he was saying that we'd hear more in the next 48 hours. And so we want to talk about the Strait of Hormuz now. Our next top interview, Karen Gibson, says that the world is not going to see the Strait of Hormuz reopen for a long time. This is the retired US Lieutenant General who's been speaking to Bloomberg's Joe Matthew and Katie Lyons on Bloomberg's Balance of Power. She was speaking before the latest comments from President Trump. They asked her what she makes of President Trump's many U-turns during the course of the war.
4: I always temper my enthusiasm because there have been a lot of pronouncements that are made for things that don't come to pass or agreements that are made that aren't implemented. It's frankly not where I'm tracking my own, you know, sources for developments in the Middle East. And many times these agreements, even when they're struck, are much harder to implement than they are to say that we've reached a deal. So I think I am cautiously optimistic in terms of reopening the Strait. That doesn't mean it's going to open tomorrow or return to commercial normalcy in the near term, because there is so much work, so many things to consider. Demining, you know, the specifics of what the administration of the Strait will look like, and commercial shippers and the companies that insure them will expect some trial runs, some demonstration of feasibility and safety before they are willing to send large numbers of vessels through. So, you know, we're not going to see the straits reopen per se tomorrow. Will a vessel go through? I'm sure that probably will, but I don't think we count that as open.
5: Mm-hmm. Well, U.S. Central Command actually just posted on X that within the last 3 months, they've seen to it that 1,000 ships have been able to exit the Strait of Hormuz. Even if we are able to do that, it becomes a question of how long. Can the U.S. maintain this blockade, this support of commercial vessels indefinitely?
4: Yeah. So there are two different things. You know, the blockade is preventing vessels from, that's about putting the economic squeeze in Iran by preventing vessels from getting to their ports. Work that is done to open the strait. You know, U.S. Central Command, where I worked and, you know,
5: led their intelligence.
4: Right. You know, they've done a tremendous job of destroying a great deal of Iran's military capability, but they haven't eliminated it, and frankly, they will never eliminate entirely the ability to choke off the strait, because the target of that strategically is commercial shippers, and it doesn't take much to shake their confidence as they weigh the potential for profit against a perception of risk. And all Iran has to do is elevate their perception of risk to impact the flow of ships. That's a very high bar for us to eliminate. Frankly, I would say impossible.
6: The president talks a lot about our satellite capabilities. For instance, Pickaxe Mountain, we've been watching it. He says every day we can mow the lawn whenever we want to. I'm wondering to what extent we have on-the-ground intelligence in Iran, the extent to which we know what people are thinking and what the regime is doing. Do we have enough human assets to understand what's happening?
4: Well, Joe, if I had details on our intelligence on the ground, I would not tell you. And I would not tell you on television. But I would say, you know, I look at two things. One, you know, we've already talked now about our ability to degrade their capability, but not to eliminate it. Mm-hmm. The other half of the coin, though, and this is what I actually find more bothersome, is there's no indication that we've moved the needle on Iran's strategic calculus, that we've done anything to truly impact the thinking of the men in charge, of the people who are calling the shots in Iran. Mm-hmm. And right now, that's actually the IRGC. Another reason for cautious optimism regarding negotiations for the Strait, positive movement or discussion comments that come from diplomatic channels may not always match what happens in the security state in Iran, the IRGC, the ones who really, I think, are calling the shots and can be somewhat autonomous from the diplomats.
5: Mm-hmm. Well, and is there a chance that the IRGC is looking at reports like the one that came out from Reuters today that the U.S. is running very low on key munitions and thinking we can outlast this?
4: Oh, all along, Iran, I think, has believed that time is on their side.
5: We're running low on stockpiles?
4: That time is on their side. Yeah. So they believe that, you know, their strategy is to survive, avoid capitulation, and make the war so politically and militarily, politically and economically intolerable for us that we back off. Mm-hmm. They think they have tremendous leverage in their ability to choke off the Strait of Hormuz, and that, again, time is on their side, and that we lack the tactical patience to see this through. I would add, it's not just about the Strait of Hormuz anymore. The last 2 weeks, Iran has demonstrated an ability to hold at risk oil and energy infrastructure across the entire region, whether that's, you know, the Houthis enacting a blockade at the Bab el-Mandeb, attacks against Red Sea ports in Yanbu and Aqaba, even as far as Egypt, or the Emirati port in the Gulf of Oman. That happened a couple months earlier. So I think that really, that additional demonstration of capacity is part of what compelled our Gulf allies to pressure the president to say, let's prioritize diplomacy for now and hold off on these heavy military strikes that are being threatened, because it's our Gulf allies who carry the risk for Iranian retaliation. Yeah. They're the ones that are economically suffering more than us and that physically receive or on the receiving end of those strikes.
6: We're out of time. I'm getting the hook here. But General, we're out of attack-ums? Has this war been well managed?
4: Well, I'd say there were a number of probably planning assumptions that have proved false.
6: Okay.
4: And had all of those assumptions proved right, it would have been over in a couple of weeks. But, you know, that decapitation leads to regime change.
6: Yes.
4: That sinking the Navy eliminates the maritime threat. Mm-hmm. That having air superiority will allow you to dictate terms. None of those are true. If they were, it would be over.
2: So that was the retired U.S. Lieutenant General Karen Gibson speaking there to Bloomberg's Joe Matthew and Katie Lyons. I mean, in a long career, Karen Gibson was also a former Deputy Director of National Intelligence, the Office of the Director of National Intelligence. She also previously has served as the Director of Intelligence for U.S. Central Command. So she's had a whole range of other roles too, and a lot of experience in terms of, intelligence, cyber space, security roles. So really interesting to get her perspective on the war in Iran, as it does look perhaps as if the US and Iran may be getting a step closer to some kind of arrangement when it comes to the Strait of Hormuz.
0: Yeah, indeed. And that's part of the story that's moving oil prices this morning a little bit lower again after they dropped yesterday. So looking at oil at $79 a barrel, perhaps as a barometer of the optimism around this, something we'll be keeping an eye on throughout the programme. We'll have a bigger check on the markets and a reminder of our top stories for you coming up next.
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8: 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We're seeing a slow disinflation.
9: The pressure on energy prices creates potential headwinds on inflation. I do expect spikes of volatility to continue for the rest of the year.
10: When there are clouds on the horizon, the captain stays on the ship. And this captain is staying on this ship.
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2: Good morning, it's 6:30 a.m. here in London. I'm Caroline Hepke.
0: And I'm Stephen Carroll in Brussels. 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
2: Let's check on the markets for you first as we get a trickle of new earnings reports out, including from Heineken, volumes growing more than expected in the second quarter. We've also had a very strong earnings season. MSCI Europe profits have surged, some 16% for Q2. Stock futures for Europe are positive today, up 0.3%. You've got a rally for Asia equities, oil prices lower, and the dollar also softer this morning. Those are the markets.
0: Our top stories. SpaceX shares fell over 7% in after-hours US trading as higher AI spending overshadowed better-than-expected quarterly results. Revenue beat estimates at $7.8 billion, while the company posted a smaller-than-expected loss. However, capital spending soared as Elon Musk pushes ahead with his AI and space ambitions. Nilal Rashtan is our aerospace reporter.
1: Where like investors were looking to the earnings, and a main focus was the expenses around the AI business, because that's a huge part of the company and because of how capital intensive that division is. So it almost doubled the figure to the figure for those expenses doubled to $15.8 billion, and that's a few billion more than analysts expected. And the company also said that these expenses will continue in the third and fourth quarter.
0: You know, Rashtan speaking there, as SpaceX's results cap a roller coaster ride since the company's record stock market debut in June. Post-IPO volatility has wiped more than $1 trillion from SpaceX's market value, ending Elon Musk's brief run as the world's first trillionaire.
2: Hopes are rising that the US and Iran could be close to an interim agreement to reopen the Strait of Hormuz. President Trump told reporters that talks are moving along very nicely, adding, we'll know in 48 hours. Sibylline principal analyst Megan Sutcliffe says that reinforces a cautious optimism.
11: The combination of optimistic statements from the United States regarding dynamics in the region, the progress in the bilateral file between Iran and Oman, and broader market confidence in exactly what this deal could mean for reopening this waterway are cause for cautious optimism. And I would say that we are closer to producing an agreement than we have been over the past few weeks, even if that agreement is not necessarily guaranteed.
2: Megan Sutcliffe speaking after Axios reported the US, Iran and Oman could announce a temporary agreement as soon as today. The reported proposal would reopen shipping through the strategic waterway under a 60-day arrangement, but US and Qatari officials caution there's still no agreement despite more optimism.
0: And some breaking earnings news from Infineon, the German chipmaker, forecasting revenue in the current quarter that beat analysts' estimates. This due to rising demand for its data center chips, as well as price increases. The revenue in the fourth quarter, which ends in September, is set to come in around 4.7 billion euros. That compares to an analyst estimate of 4.6 billion euros as well. The CEO, Jochen Hanback, talking about their power supplies blue solutions for AI data centers remaining in very high demand, continue to be an important growth driver for the company as well. So this is another piece of the chip story, as we've seen those concerns around sustainability of the current AI spending blitz.
2: And I mentioned Heineken. They have reported better than expected second quarter beer volumes as growth in Asia and Africa have offset weaker demand in Europe and the Americas. Organic volumes rose by 0.9%. That's compared to forecasts for a slight decline. The performance gives incoming CEO Rafael Oliveira positive momentum before he takes over in October.
0: And sources have told us that Chanel's sales rose by double digits in the first half of the year, beating luxury rivals like LVMH. We understand the French brand's comparable revenue climbed by about 16% in the period. Those are our top stories. Coming up next, we're going to bring you our interview with the CFO of Infineon, Sven Schneider. Stay with us for that. 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
19: 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Mike Gallagher, Scott Jennings, Larry O'Connor, Jennifer Horn. 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
2: Good morning at 6:40 a.m. here in the City of London. I'm Caroline Hepke. Looking at the markets, oil prices showing some relief on signs of the possibility of a deal over the Strait of Hormuz. We're down 0.9% for Brent crude futures, $78.65. And we've also seen stocks rally in Asia. The KOSPI up more than 4%. The Nikkei 225 up 3.5%. MSCI Asia Pacific Index up by 2.1%. It's being helped by TSMC, SK Hynix, and Samsung leading gains there, despite some disappointment around SpaceX and AMD in terms of the US after-hours trading. The dollar at the moment is weaker this morning by about 0.1%. Stock futures for Europe are up 0.4%. Nasdaq futures up 0.2%. We had US and European stocks close at a record high on Tuesday, and we continue to get a trickle of earnings out in Europe after a very strong earnings quarter. That's a look at the markets, your Bloomberg Radio Business Flash. Now Stephen Powell has more on what's going on around the world in Brussels. Good morning.
3: Caroline, thank you. Hopes are rising that the US and Iran could be close to an interim agreement to reopen the Strait of Hormuz. President Trump told reporters that talks are moving along very nicely, adding, "We'll know in 48 hours. The EU's Migration Commissioner says the surge of people crossing into Spain has been brought under control. The attempt to project unity comes after numerous EU leaders used the crisis to publicly criticise Spain's Prime Minister Pedro Sanchez. And Cuba has restored electricity after nearly 36 hours in its fourth nationwide blackout in less than a month. The country's foreign minister said the repeated outages are the direct consequence of what he described as a, quote, genocidal US blockade. Those are some of our global news headlines.
2: Stephen, thank you for that update. Right, we want to get into the earnings picture now in one of our key interviews today. Infineon has topped revenue forecasts for the current quarter, helped by strong demand for its AI data center power chips. The company expects fourth quarter revenue now of about 4.7 billion euros, so that beats the 4.6 billion euro consensus estimate. It also maintained its full year guidance, reinforcing confidence that AI investment remains resilient despite the recent chip stock sell-off. Infineon's CFO, Sven Schneider, has been speaking to Bloomberg's Anna Etz about their latest numbers.
4: On the back of a record quarter Q3 in terms of revenue, we're expecting a steep, much stronger than seasonal final quarter. We expect a growth of 13% quarter over quarter, 19% year over year to 4.7 billion. And we expect as a follow up of that, of course, a very strong follow through in the margin trend. So 400 basis points up to 23%. And that then, as you said, brings us to a full year guidance, which is, especially in terms of the revenue, probably slightly ahead of expectations. So I would summarize it as we are exiting the year on a very, very strong path, and it's a broader based recovery which stands behind the numbers. So it's AI driven, clearly, as the number one growth driver. But there is more than that. For example, also a very strong momentum in the automotive industry.
5: Yes, and I'll come to that in just a moment, Sven. Can I ask you about the power chips segment? How important is the power chip segment to you in your growth story? You describe it this morning as the most important growth driver. So how big can that become?
4: Yeah, and indeed, I think our CEO said it a couple of months ago, I think very well. It is the biggest growth driver in the history of Infineon. The magnitude of the business, to put into perspective, is give or take 10% of our group revenues this year in AI data center. So more than 1.6 billion, doubling from last year. On top of that, there is half a billion of non-AI related data center business. So it's more than two if you add it together. And we expect a very steep growth. For us, it's powering AI from grid to core, including the power infrastructure. And we have already given a guidance, which is pretty rare, for the next year, which stands at 2.5 billion plus as AI data center revenues. So this is a very strong growth driver. And I do not want to give now out a new number for 27. We will do that in the full year guidance in November. But I can tell you today the plus behind the 2.5 will be material. So it is continuing to be a very, very strong growth driver. And it's not only growth driver, it's also the profitability driver. This business sits in our PS division, Power Systems division, and there is an increase quarter over quarter of give or take 400 to 500 basis points, most of that related to AI.
5: Okay, and you mentioned the autos sector, Sven, and the positivity there. Are you really seeing a pickup in the auto space? Is this a sector at an inflection point? What does your business tell us about the auto sector?
4: Yeah, Anna, that's important question. So automotive for us is give or take close to 50% of our revenue. So it's very important. And we get very often the question, how can you grow if the number of cars being produced globally is flattish or is even going down? And again, this year, we grow in automotive. Why is that possible? There are two or three important drivers. The first important driver is, even if you have, 90, 91 million cars globally, the content per car goes up and up. First driver was electrification. Now it's this trend to software-defined vehicles, where we did an important acquisition last year, where we bought the Ethernet solutions of Marvell to have an even better offering. And that drives the content growth, number one. Number two is, there was a very, very low inventory level at the tier ones and automotive customers. We have raised that a couple of times in a friendly way, but just to make our customers aware that there may be times of allocation again, given that the AI customer demand on power products is so strong. And we see now a kind of replenishment of the orders on top. And there are also some business areas where we see nice market share gains, for example, the microcontrollers. So all that leads up to a good growth story in automotive, even in that overall more challenging environment.
2: So that was the Infineon CFO Sven Schneider speaking there to Bloomberg's Anna Edwards as they forecast fourth quarter revenue of about 4.7 billion euros, so beating analyst estimates. So as Schneider was saying and focused on, I mean, a big part of their business is to do with cars, but it's also now increasingly to do with demand for AI infrastructure, which is really, very important for Infineon now. And all of this with a backdrop of actually global stocks climbing to a record high, and the MSCI index of world semiconductors, which is, which fell very rapidly from its peak in June, has actually managed to rebound now. So it does look as if we're very much in an AI kind of recovery story in markets currently.
3: Yeah, look, I mean, this is a story that's obviously the twists and turns are moving markets to huge scales. And I mean, even if you just think about what's going on in South Korea, where we've seen these huge drops and rises in the likes of SK Hynix, which is up another 4% in trading today as well. And it's something that's kind of a rewiring also of markets more broadly. Our colleagues in the markets live page have been writing about how the Chinext index, which Anshley Stevens, our market supporter, has talked to us about as well, hyperscalers benefiting from in China from any rotation out of the Chinext index as well, which had been one of the clearest expressions of the AI infrastructure theme as well. The talk of optical components, robotics and automation being key to the success of that index. So, I mean, the evolution of where the story is going from each of the individual suppliers is very interesting as well. And to see a company like Infineon, which obviously had a very, shall we say, humdrum business that it's supplying to automotive, to then be able to transform that into where the growth in this area has been is an interesting pivot for them as well.
2: Yeah. I think it's also fascinating that a lot of this trade is to do with the US versus China now when it comes to AI, to models, to chips, and the rules that the US is going to live by or is bringing in, rapidly are ones that have kind of immediate consequences. And that's something I want to talk about next on our Stock Movers report with our markets reporter, Winnie Sue. We're thinking about, the US and what it wants to do in terms of Chinese components, all of these stories affecting

0: As a parent, you said you'd never give up the convertible.
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19: Protect U.S. data center infrastructure, because they are saying that this is to prevent Chinese firms from potentially installing these malware or stealing data from the data centers in the U.S. Now, you're seeing the Chinese manufacturers, the likes of Zhongji, InnoLight, and EoptoLink falling on that front. And remember, the interesting thing is that these two names, or some of these major Chinese companies, actually account for about half of the global market share for the optical transceivers. And that's why we're also hearing from strategists that this is actually most likely just a negotiation tactic from the U.S. ahead of the President Trump's meeting with China's Xi. And just because how much the U.S. relies on these Chinese manufacturers. And interestingly, we are seeing the competitors, the likes of Fujikura, for example, in Japan, are rising on that front.
20: Yeah, so it's all of the jostling between the U.S. and China when it comes to AI. On the flip side, some companies are benefiting from the news that the U.S. might not subject Chinese open-weight AI models to U.S. government testing.
21: Yeah, exactly. That one was also a very interesting development when we heard from the White House saying that these open-weighted models that have been developed by the Chinese competitors are not subject to, or won't be subject to, the government testings under the new AI safety framework. So that is kind of helping the sentiment when it comes to these AI models in China. We're seeing the likes of Minimax and also Zhipu surging out on that front. But I think something that's important to highlight is that right now there's this really heated debate about how to handle these Chinese open-weight AI models, especially after how they were able to show that their capabilities are really going beyond what strategists initially thought about. When you think about how just this week we had that updated new model from Alibaba's Qwen 3.8 Max that is said to be able to rival the likes of Anthropic's Fable, and also we had DeepSeek's new version that is also just second to Kimi K3. Now with Minimax, they also had that AI video model that's a new version, saying that they only require cost of about half of what their peers require. So you can see that with all these new models coming up and how they require less cost, it's really shifting the overall landscape that we see when it comes to the AI development globally.
22: Yeah, indeed. And just briefly then on SK Hynix, shares rising today.
21: Yeah, very interesting. It's actually also outperforming Samsung Electronics. And the difference here is that there are some expectation that the company will be unveiling some buybacks and more shareholder return very soon, because we had this standard 25-day quiet period for SK Hynix that was ending yesterday. And that is coming after they had their ADR shares back in July. So with that overhang lifted, investors are expecting the company to roll out more of these announcements. And remember, back in July when they had their earnings call, investors were pretty disappointed that there was a lack of clarity when it comes to shareholder return. That's why stocks fell so much. And okay, that is why there is a bit more optimism this time around in terms of the timing.
20: Okay. Winnie, thank you so much for being with us. That is our equities reporter, Winnie Su, taking us through the stock movers this morning. Much more to come next. This is Bloomberg.
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0: With SRN News, I'm Jason Walker. The Democratic Senate race between Representative Haley Stevens and Abdul El Sayed is a clear test, yet one of the clearest of the party's future. El Sayed is a progressive who's run against much of the Democratic machine. Stevens has establishment support and millions in funding, and that race at this hour still too close to call. Authorities have arrested a man who was walking the grounds and appeared to be monitoring security at President Trump's California golf course 2 days ahead of the president's visit. LA County Sheriff's Department says the man was taking photos, even some videos. He also had a 16-round magazine with ammo in his pocket. A loaded pistol was found in his car. This is SRN News.
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8: There are many times I thought, I can't do this. I mean, what parent isn't worried about? What am I not doing right? What am I not doing enough? 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
28: Don't worry about being perfect. 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
8: The greatest reward for me is he makes me better every day.
29: I would tell a family considering adopting a teenager that teenager, whoever it is, needs you, and they need what you have to offer.
8: Taylor's

Something Tuesday, where the Dow is hitting a new all-time high. This is the Best Stocks Now show, and there's a lot of them today with Bill Gunderson, president of Gunderson Capital Management. We are sans Barry Kite today. He is on a well-deserved vacation. I don't deserve one, but hey, that's another story for another day. Anyway, look, we got a huge rally in the market today. Couple things doing it. Earnings from Palantir, ever hear of them? That's kind of been a dead stock recently, but boy, it's waking up with a vengeance here today, and it's lifting the NASDAQ up 384 points right now as it closes in on a new high. The Dow is hitting a new all-time high today. It's up 609 points. Caterpillar is a nice moving stock there in the Dow. The Dow is at 53,787. I've never said that before. That's a new all-time high. And the S&P is closing in on 8,000, just as I said it would, but it's at 6,043 right now, 7,643. It's up 43 points. Gold is got some lift under it today. It's up 1.2%. Oil is getting clocked today on Bessent's comments about maybe a Strait of Hormuz deal. And oil is cleared down to $76.29 per barrel. So welcome to today's Best Stocks Now show. And a record-setting high day for the Dow Jones Industrial Average. We should have some fireworks going off, some bells ringing, something going on in the background as we hit new all-time highs on the Dow. Of course, I've seen a lot of them during my career of 27 years in the industry. When I got into the business, the Dow was at 3,000, 4,000, somewhere around there. Now it's at 53. It's added 50,000 points along the way, and I've watched every one of them on a daily basis. I don't think I've missed a day of work during those 26 years. Obviously, I like what I do and can't wait to get up every morning and go to work. I've been at it since 5:30 a.m. Eastern Standard Time today, and man, I'm telling you, the earnings are just absolutely, it's a gusher. It's a gusher today. It will be a gusher tomorrow. I spent 2 hours picking through them here this morning, but I like doing it because it gives me an edge to know where these earnings are at. I don't think the average guy in my industry is up at 5:30 looking at earnings reports. That's just my observation of my colleagues over the years. The Dow was up 1.3% yesterday, and the NASDAQ was up 2.1%. It was mostly Amazon, however. The AI stocks were a little soft, but with Palantir's earnings today, the AI stocks are doing very, very nicely. And in fact, I'll just give you a few movers here in the market today. Let me get to that. We've got, of course, Palantir is up 20% right now. We don't own Palantir. I have not liked the software stocks recently, but SanDisk, huge move today, up 8.3%. Dell, huge move today, up 6.6%. Marvell Technology, up 11.1% today. AMD, which will report tonight as the gusher continues. This is the week that the floodgate opens. And by the end of the week, we've got about 80% of the S&P 500 in the books. AMD up 5.6%. They report tonight. Broadcom up 4.7%. One of those, I'm writing an article about the terrific 25, whether or not the market, Wall Street, will run with my new term. There's no such thing as the Magnificent Seven anymore, the Fabulous Seven. I'm sorry. That's done. It's the terrific 25, and I will disclose those in the article that I'm working on for Seeking Alpha, if they'll print it. You never know about those guys. Celestica is up 4.7% today. Taiwan Semi up 2%. NVIDIA is really kind of perking up here recently. It's up 2.2%. Arista Networks up 3.2%. Seagate up 4%. ASM up 3.8%. Hint, hint, hint. I just mentioned many of the the terrific 25 stocks here in 2026. Now, I can't say that the terrific 25 will be the terrific 20.

0: 5 next year, or 4 months from now, 6 months from now. But right now, they are at the head of the parade and leading the market, especially as it relates to earnings. Earnings, earnings, earnings. The bus driver that drives the bus of the market, which I feel very strongly about. I've witnessed that over the years. Indexes, stocks follow earnings. They follow earnings. And when earnings are rising, the market's going to go higher. When interest rates are rising, the bond market is going to go lower. There's two simple corollaries to commit to memory. Stocks follow earnings and interest rates follow, stocks follow earnings and bonds follow interest rates. Those are two, that will make you better than about 80% of the investors out there, maybe 90%, just understanding those two concepts, which I talk about all the time here on the Best Stocks Now show. Okay, let's begin. Where do we even begin? Well, let's not forget, Friday we will get a jobs report. If there's not enough news already gushing in this week, we will get the monthly jobs report, and we will get fresh signs on the health of the labor market. And, of course, we do get those weekly reports coming in on the initial jobless claims, and they have been most favorable here for many, many moons now, showing no weakness whatsoever in the labor markets. But the big one is the non-farm payrolls report this Friday. AMD is scheduled to report tonight after the close. Pfizer reported this morning. McDonald's reported this morning. We'll get to that. I want to go over their track records as publicly traded companies. The Big Cat reported. That was in my book back in 2013, and I had a nice letter from the CEO thanking me for including them and giving them credit for the kinds of returns that they've put forth for investors over the years, and they continue to put forth returns for investors. Tomorrow, Walt Disney, if anybody cares, will report. That's been a really, really soggy stock over the last 10 years with returns in the single, very low single digits. Lilly will report tomorrow. That could be a big one. I talked to a lot of people. The pounds are dropping off as I watch them. Talked to somebody the other day that's lost 60 pounds. I don't know where they went. Those pounds are somewhere. And maybe we've got other people. I have other people that I've talked to recently that have lost a lot of weight on Lilly's magic drug, Zepbound. Okay. Here's an interesting one. You know, marijuana use now tops cigarette smoking in the U.S. Well, the smell of marijuana is definitely in the air where I'm at these days. You can't get away from it. You don't have a choice, which kind of makes me mad that, I have to be subjected to that stuff because I'm very anti-marijuana. That's just me. And I grew up, with a father that in the last 10 years of his life, 15 years, he painted the giant Marlboro billboards around the country. We painted them in San Diego, and we shipped them around the country. Leo Burnett Advertising was the ad agency for Marlboro. Of course, it was one of the great ad campaigns of all time before the FDA shut them down. The Surgeon General said no more advertising for cigarettes. And now marijuana, I don't know if we're better off or not with that. Maybe it doesn't have as much, doesn't kill as many people from lung cancer, but I don't know. The detrimental effects, I don't like it myself. I think it's a low-life thing, but hey, you do your thing, whatever it is. 44 million Americans aged 12 and up use marijuana regularly, compared to just 36 million who smoke cigarettes. And then, of course, you've got the people that smoke both. They're in trouble. But I remember commenting to my father, maybe someday Marlboro or Leo Burnett will have an ad for, maybe Marlboro, Philip Morris, will start producing marijuana cigarettes and selling them, and the cowboy will be riding backwards on his horse. I don't know if that will ever happen. Palantir's post-earnings rally puts Palantir ETFs heavily into focus. I'm going to spend a lot of time today talking about the wheat and the chaff of the market. There's a lot of chaff in the market, and there's about 10% or so that's wheat. Some of that Montana high protein, good quality red winter wheat. Yes, we'll talk about that too. We'll be right back.
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0: back here to the second quarter of today's Best Stocks Now show, and we're going to jump right into the earnings fray here today. Look at a lot of companies, and as you know, I sum up companies. I separate the wheat from the chaff by, number one, looking at their track record. This tells me a lot about their products, their market share, their place in the marketplace, their management. It really tells me a lot about their management, because I like to see flourishing companies. I believe that's the wheat, and the chaff are these ones that are just perennial dogs that are going nowhere. All right, as we talked yesterday, at the end of the day, you're your own general manager. I see a lot of trades here happening before the trade deadline. My San Diego Padres picked up Robbie Ray. Okay, he's still got a little bit of life left in that arm of his. We need a starting pitcher desperately. We've got a lot of guys in the bullpen, but no starters. So anyway, I mean, the general manager stepped forward, A.J. Preller, and made some trades. Well, sometimes you have to do that in your own portfolio. We sold Palantir quite a while ago. I did not. Palantir, in my opinion, is the number one software stock in the market today, along with CrowdStrike. I'll give CrowdStrike credit, and number three would probably be NET is Cloudflare, okay, and Palo Alto Networks is probably up there. And by the way, Cloudflare has a really good chart today. It's breaking out to new highs. Those are the software stocks I like. But having said that now, you know what Palantir has done year to date? And I'm glad that I don't own it. We took a nice profit in Palantir quite some time ago. I think, I don't know, earlier this year, late last year. I'd have to look it up. It's been a while since we've owned it. Palantir is down 29.3% year to date. And if that's the leader in the software sector, you see, is pretty hard for the second and third tier stocks, the Adobes of the world, the Microsofts, that, not that it's a second or third tier stock, but it is a software stock, the Oracles, which it tends to be a little bit more of a database, but it is software also. It just have not been a good year for the software stocks. And in fact, let's just take a look at the software ETF, IGV, for a little bit of a taste. Let's see. Here we go. Sampling of how that sector has done here in 2026. The software sector year to date is down 7.8%. And over the last 12 months, it's down 12.7%. You say, well, how can that be with the AI boom going on? Well, as we've said before, most of these software stocks, such as Microsoft, such as Salesforce, such as Workday and others, Adobe especially, are suffering from AI because now a lot of people don't need the subscriptions that they used to pay to these software companies because they can use AI to do photographs, to alter photographs, or to do sales contact management, CRM management. And it's biting into the software companies. They are on the wrong side of the street as it relates to AI. Now, Palantir, over the years, has been a leading stock, okay, in the market. But obviously, it's down 23%, 26% so far this year. Now, today, it's having a big day. Palantir right now is up 25%. Their quarter that they just reported, and you know, there's nothing wrong with the earnings at Palantir. I think the issue has been the multiple that Palantir has been awarded, which that award has been shrinking here as the multiple has really contracted on Palantir in recent months. The P.E. ratio, however, is still at 131. That's a very rich P.E. ratio. The forward P-E ratio, do I have that here on this new Market Smith? Yeah, the forward P-E is 84. Okay, that's expensive. That's very expensive. So now, let's take a look at where Palantir stands today according to the Best Stocks Now app. Number one, we look at the track record of this phenomenal software stock. And by the way, I need to talk about their earnings first before I get into the track record here of the stock. This quarter that they just reported, their sales were up 93%. Take that, IBM. Their earnings were up 156%. Okay, take that, Microsoft. These are triple-digit earnings increases, and we compare this with the previous quarter, the one reported Q1 of this year. This is Q2 that we're seeing today. Q2, their earnings were up 85%, their sales were up 85%, their earnings were up 154%. So they continue with triple-digit earnings growth the last two quarters. In fact, the last three out of four quarters, they've had triple-digit earnings growth. And their sales growth, this is phenomenal. I mean, they went from 63% sales growth four quarters ago to 70%, to 85%, to 93%. Now, that's why you're seeing the stock up 26% today. Because not only did they beat the same comparable quarter last year by a wide margin, but they also beat those analyst expectations. The analysts seem to get fooled a lot. they never seem to catch up with the company sandbagging them and hoodwinking them. But, you know, maybe I should make a cartoon of a bunch of analysts in a room with blindfolds on and hoodwinked and whatever the case may be. The performance of Palantir. Now, Palantir has been a publicly traded company for a little over, I think about 6 years now. 7 years, somewhere in that neighborhood. Palantir has delivered performance numbers. If you've been an investor in Palantir over the last 5 years, they've delivered 42% per year. Those are some really good numbers. But then you look at the last 12 months, down 21%. So I look at it this way. There was a time to be in Palantir stock, and there was a time to be out of Palantir stock. Now the question is, today, August 4th, 2026, what say you, Bill? Well, okay, we've got a great earnings report here. Let's take a look at the valuation of Palantir. I show Palantir, but it's got to maintain a super rich PE and forward PE ratio. Palantir currently meets my valuation criteria, believe it or not, with this pullback. Hey, maybe it will show up in the relative value fund, which is, how can that be with a PE ratio of 131? Well, relatively, that's low because it.
1: With SRN News, I'm Jason Walker. Russian missiles and drones hitting Kyiv, killing at least 15 people overnight. 42 people, many of them children, have been wounded. The attack led early Wednesday, part of a series of large-scale Russian ballistic missile strikes that have all been too frequent this summer. Ukraine, meanwhile, facing challenges intercepting many of those strikes. Asian shares and oil prices, well, a little on the opposites there. Asian shares surged. Oil was way down after Wall Street rallied to records. Benchmarks jumped more than 3% in Tokyo, Seoul, and Taiwan Wednesday. Authorities have arrested a man who was walking on the grounds and appeared to be monitoring security at President Trump's California golf course 2 days ahead of the president's arrival. SRN News.
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0: And welcome back here to the Best Stocks Now show with professional money manager Bill Gunderson, where we have a Palantir and Scott Bessent fueled rally in the market here today. I want to go back to Palantir for a short bit, and then we'll move on to some other stocks. Now, as of yesterday, in my Best Stocks Now app, Palantir was ranked number 190 out of 5,228 with a buy rating on it. Then why didn't you own it, Bill? Because I'm looking at the chart of Palantir. It has been super, super dull, okay? It's been a very much a sideways chart. The stock, as of yesterday, was down, 2026 year-to-date, was down 29.3%. So I saw no reason to step into it yesterday, okay, even though it was a buy rating and it was ranked in the top 200 out of 5,300, and the valuation measure, the valuation is there. That third thing wasn't there for me, and that's the stock chart. That's all I could say about this stock chart is it's one that has been leveling off and stabilizing. Okay, that's not exactly a great chart to buy. Now you've got this big bounce today. Okay, we'll see where the chips lie. We'll see where the new numbers are, the new earnings estimates, and we'll see if this stock can build a very constructive kind of an uptrend here. One day does not a new trend make. So that's how I would sum up Palantir. If you own it, hey, great. You've got you're now almost back to even for the year. You're still underwater for the year. But the stock did meet my criteria as of yesterday, except for the visual part of my criteria, which is that all-important 12-month chart. And I will say this. I called yesterday good chart day. That's what I labeled yesterday when I sent out my message to everybody, because they've been asking me, where's the bottom? Is the bottom in, Bill? Blah, blah, blah, blah, blah. Well, it depends on the stock. I would just say that a lot of the leadership stocks look very, very good. Not only did I make, I want to say, 8, maybe 11 buys, 9, 8, somewhere in there, a lot of buys yesterday. Of course, those stocks are doing well today. But I also sent out a list of 10 or 15, maybe 10 charts that also looked very, very good yesterday. And as I say, I called yesterday good chart. It was a good Friday. It was good chart Tuesday, good chart Monday yesterday in the market, with a lot of really nice charts firming up amongst the leadership stocks, and especially the terrific 25 that I talk about all the time. Okay, let's go to the next stock here in the news. Now we're going to go to the other side of the street. I would consider Palantir to be on the wheat side of the street. McDonald's, on the other hand, look, the numbers, we'll let the numbers speak. I don't care what Jim Cramer says. I don't care what the CEO of McDonald's says. I'm going to let the numbers speak for themselves, and you determine. Okay, an investment in McDonald's over the last 10 years. Now, most people haven't owned the stock for the last 10 years. I'm sure there's somebody out there. Has been pretty mediocre, and it's gotten really bad. Really bad. In the last 5 years, the last 3 years, the last 1 year, horrible returns. Over the last 10 years, an investment in the worldwide fast food, king of the burger world, giant, has delivered 11% per year, despite President Trump working there for a day and being a big promoter of the fare from McDonald's. 11% per year. The market is 25% per year. But wait, it's really gotten bad. I don't think inflation has helped McDonald's. I don't think that DoorDash delivery of better products than McDonald's has helped McDonald's. I don't think they've been very innovative over the years. It is what it is. Over the last 5 years, an investment in McDonald's has underperformed the bond, a treasury. Yes, 4.2% is what McDonald's has averaged over the last 5 years, and that includes their dividend yield. That includes the dividend yield, which is probably around 2%. Let's see, the current dividend yield on McDonald's dividend yield. Nah, I can't find it here. They've changed all of the stuff here on this on these charts. It's very difficult to find out, but it's there somewhere. I think it's around 2%, maybe a little under 2%. So you've got a 4% return over the last 5 years, average return. Over the last 3 years, -1. -1% over the last 3 years. That's terrible. Okay. And year to date, McDonald's is down 12%. Now, they reported earnings. Their sales were up 4%. Now compare this. Okay, I'm going to put this on the chaff side of the street. You had Palantir with sales growth of 93%. McDonald's is 4%. You see the difference, the stark difference between these two stocks? McDonald's earnings were up 6%, single digits. Palantir's earnings were up 100-some-odd percent, triple digits. Huge difference. Is McDonald's a value stock here? Well, McDonald's has a P.E. ratio of 22 right now. By the way, you know, it's trading at about the same forward P.E. as NVIDIA. Would you rather own NVIDIA or McDonald's? Well, it's up to you. You're the general manager, or you hire the general manager of your team. Now let's take a look at the valuation and see if there's some good upside potential here at McDonald's. Well, I'm using 7% growth. That's a stretch because they didn't make that growth this quarter, but that is the consensus out there on the street. It has a PEG ratio of 2.7, not good, not favorable. It has a forward PE of 18.9, which is just under where the market is. And let's see, 18.9, NVIDIA's forward PE ratio, by contrast, you got 18.9 for McDonald's, 19.6 for the S&P 500, and NVIDIA's forward PE ratio right now is 16.2. Now, that's an easy choice for me, but you do what you want to do. Okay, so I don't like McDonald's. It has 53% upside potential going forward over the next 5 years in my grading system. That is, I think, an F plus. Let me see if it gets up to F or F plus. It's one or the other. Neither one is very good. So, yeah, I'm not a fan of McDonald's stock. Oh, I've been known to frequent McDonald's, yes, in a pinch, when I'm really desperate. And there's nothing else around, you know. I'll grab a Big Mac or whatever. I didn't think the Big Arch was all that great. McDonald's is in a very sideways chart. It has very lousy performance. Is it in your portfolio? Does your general manager have it in your portfolio? Oh, it's widely held. The institutions own probably 80% of McDonald's stock, a very high number, because it is one of those darlings of Wall Street. Okay, now, let's take a look at another one here before we have to go to break, because it's all about relative. Stocks are on a relative basis. You compare them one against another, and you compare them against the market. Now, an outstanding performer over the years, believe it or not, has been Caterpillar. Caterpillar has been a very good stock over the years, and I'll tell you why. I'll give you the evidence. We'll go over the numbers of the stock. It's very well managed. It has a dominant position in what they do. It does have a little bit of AI exposure, believe it or not, with the mining of rare earth and things like this, and Caterpillar's putting AI into their equipment over the last 10 years. Now, look at this. Compare this to McDonald's. You're going to be shocked. When I come back, when we come back, I'm going to go over the numbers that the Pride of, I think it's Peoria, Illinois, has put up as a publicly traded company in the Dow. It's up $41 a share today. We'll be right back.
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6: 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Age-wise, I mean, I'm in my late 60s. I'm old enough to be his grandfather. Will he be embarrassed to acknowledge me as his dad? I think the most important thing we can do is let them know that they're safe, that they're valued and cared for and loved, and that they're important.
7: 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And it's coming from a dad that didn't expect to become a dad. And I feel very proud to be his son.
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0: And welcome back here to the final segment of today's Best Stocks Now show. Now, believe it or not, Caterpillar, you would think of it as a soggy stock, but, you know, that's one thing. When I was in putting the Best Stocks Now app together and looking at results, I was pretty shocked at the returns and lack thereof of a lot of the large, well-known companies. Caterpillar, believe it or not, gets an A-plus performance grade. It's delivered to investors 29% per year over the last 10 years. McDonald's was 11. Over the last 5 years, Caterpillar has delivered 34% per year. McDonald's was 4%. There's a huge difference there. I guess you could say bulldozers over Big Macs, huh? Bulldoze those Big Macs. That over the last 3 years, Caterpillar's delivered 48% per year. Average. McDonald's was minus 1%. And over the last 12 months, while McDonald's was down 12%, Caterpillar's up 91% over the last 12 months. This is one of the top-ranked stocks in my app. Why don't you own it, Gunderson? Well, you know, because I've had better ones to own here recently. It's been more tech-related. And Caterpillar has not really, it's kind of had a pretty weak run here. It's sold off quite a bit. It's gone from 1,100 down to 850 here recently. But now that it's pulled back to its 200-day moving average and is bouncing off of that, that may create opportunity. For that, we look at the valuation. Caterpillar, well, you know what? I've got to really look hard and fast at the earnings growth rate. The consensus is 11%. I think it's better than that. It doesn't meet my valuation criteria. It has 63% upside potential, and the only thing that would change that is if I'm able to justify a better earnings growth rate, which I think you probably can. So I'll be working on Caterpillar here now that we have new numbers on them, and I'll be looking at that growth rate. I always look at the consensus growth rate, and a lot of times I override that consensus growth rate because I feel like the consensus is either too high or too low. So as of now, the big cat does not meet my criteria. I've got time for one more. And for the last one, I want to go with, let's see here. We've got Cummins Engines. What's his report? Let's go with Pfizer. Oh, I love to knock Pfizer. Pfizer hasn't done anything in years. It's one of the deadliest dull stocks in the entire market. Yet it's in almost every portfolio that comes to me from any of the big firms out there. Now, in my opinion, why would anybody own a stock? They have a pipeline that's basically empty. They had a one-hit wonder, and that's questionable with their vaccine during COVID. Pfizer, over the last 10 years, 1.3% per year. Over the last 5 years, it's lost for investors 5.3%. per year. Backwards. It's going backwards. And over the last 3 years, minus 5.5% per year. Year to date, it's having a great year. It's up 5.8%. Now here's the problem. Stocks follow earnings. Over the last 5 years, Pfizer has averaged negative 10% per year in earnings growth. That's their annual average compound average growth rate earnings minus 10%. And this quarter that they just reported, their sales were up 3%. Versus the same comparable quarter last year, and their earnings were down 1%. And the stock is going nowhere today. It's gone nowhere over the last 10 years. It's gone backwards over the last 5 years and 3 years. And this year, it's up a paltry 5.8%. What makes you think that all of a sudden Pfizer is going to load up their pipeline with promising drugs and start delivering earnings and growth once again? I mean, the track record to me means a lot. You've proven that, you know, you're about as soggy. I'm going to do one more because I have 1 minute here. I love to go after Kimberly Clark, too. Poor old Kimberly. You know, look, it's in almost every portfolio, again, that come to me, Kimberly Clark, along with Johnson & Johnson and Procter & Gamble and AT&T and Verizon and all the rest of the chaff out there. Kimberly Clark over the last 10 years, just by comparison with everybody else we've talked about, has delivered 1.7. Why are they even publicly traded companies? Why don't they go public and or go private and go away instead of burning shareholder money? Over the last 12 months, Kimberly Clark's down 10%. And year to date, the stock is, it's actually up. It's up 9.4. But it's been a horrible stock for the last decade. Horrible, horrible stock. Okay, we'll end on that happy note. You know, it's up to you. You can buy this side of the street where it's sunny and warm and flourishing and good management, good products. People love the products. The sales are growing. The earnings are growing. The products are in demand. Or you can be on the other side of the street with the Pfizers, the Kimberly Clarks, the DuPonts, et cetera, of the world, which is just dead money. I'm sure you're working hard every day. Do you want dead money? Invest your retirement in dead money? That's just the way I look at the market. And that's why I call my show The Best Stocks Now. There's no guarantees that they will end up being the best stocks now, but I think when you look at track records, when you look at valuations, when you look at stock charts, you can certainly identify the soggy ones now, the stodgy old growth giants of yesteryear. There's a lot of them, and one will report tonight, Disney. All right. To get four free weeks of my newsletter, a lesson in the market on best stocks now, how to be a general manager, go to GundersonCapital.com. 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
6: This is Bloomberg DBQ for this Wednesday, the 5th of August from London. Coming up today,
7: a deal as soon as today. Trump says Iran talks are going well as hopes rise for a Hormuz agreement.
6: A back channel to Moscow, Bloomberg learns that former European and Russian officials have held secret talks on the war in Ukraine.
7: Building the future isn't cheap. SpaceX's AI splurge puts a damper on its first post-IPO earnings.
6: Plus, testing the testers, AI models from OpenAI and Anthropic carry out unsanctioned actions during safety trials.
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9: So at the start of European trading then, we're only a minute in, European stocks gaining 0.3%. Global stocks climbing to a record this morning. US stocks, of course, closed at an all-time high yesterday. We've seen the strongest growth for European companies since 2022 in this earnings quarter. So that has helped, but it's also been underpinned by the optimism about a US-Iran interim peace deal around lower oil prices. Brent crude futures are down 0.2%. Trading at $79.18, and Bund headed for a third day of gains. So German benchmark yields this morning are down 1.5 basis points, 3.09. Those are the markets.
7: Now to our top stories. Hopes are rising that the US and Iran could be close to an interim agreement to reopen the Strait of Hormuz. President Trump told reporters that talks are moving along very nicely, adding, we'll know in 48 hours. And speaking to Fox News in a separate interview recorded earlier on Tuesday, the president had this to say on the talks.
10: The strait's going to be open very soon, or they're going to get hit very hard and then the strait's going to be open. And we were going to a tremendous attack, the biggest since World War II. And they called me and said, very politely, please, can we talk? Can we talk? They didn't want. And I said, yes, we can talk. Let's get it done. Finally, let's get it done.
7: The U.S. president speaking to Fox News as Axios reports the U.S., Iran and Oman could announce a temporary agreement as soon as today. The proposal would reopen shipping through the strategic waterway with a 60-day arrangement. But U.S. and Qatari officials caution there's still no agreement. And while a short-term deal could help normalize commercial shipping in the strait, it might still fail to end the U.S.-Iran war or resolve concerns about Iran's nuclear program.
9: Bloomberg has learnt that former senior officials from Russia, the UK, France and Germany privately met in Vienna to explore ways to end the war in Ukraine. Our reporting on the gathering comes as Europe's three biggest powers have been working on ways to establish direct contact with the Kremlin. Bloomberg's James Walcock has more.
11: It's not unknown for former officials to engage in informal diplomatic talks at arm's length from their governments. These so-called Track 2 meetings aim to exchange ideas that might later feed back into government channels. Now, all four countries either declined to comment or told Bloomberg they were not aware of those discussions between some of their seasoned diplomats and former national security officials, which happened last month in Vienna. But the news of the meeting comes as Europe tries to take a bigger role in discussions with Russia, which so far have been dominated by the US. In London, James Walcock, Bloomberg Radio.
7: The UK's new Foreign Secretary, Ed Miliband, travels to Washington today for his first visit since taking office. Miliband and US Secretary of State Marco Rubio are expected to discuss reopening the Strait of Hormuz and Ukraine. The trip comes after President Donald Trump repeatedly attacked Miliband's net zero agenda during his time as Britain's Energy Secretary. His first visit to Washington will be an early test of whether the two sides can build a working relationship.
9: Now, to some election results. Abdel El Sayed is projected to win the Democratic Senate primary in Michigan. This according to NBC. Now, the victory would mark a major win for the party's progressive wing in one of the year's most closely watched primary contests. El Sayed will now face Republican Mike Rogers in a race that could help to decide control of the US Senate.
7: In earnings, SpaceX shares fell over 7% in after-hours US trading as higher AI spending overshadowed better-than-expected quarterly results. Revenue beat estimates at $7.8 billion, while the company posted a smaller-than-expected loss. However, capital spending soared as Elon Musk pushes ahead with his AI and space ambitions. Bloomberg Tech's Ed Ludlow has the details.
12: SpaceX spent a staggering $18.4 billion in the quarter, and the vast majority of that, 86%, was on AI infrastructure. But renting out compute capacity or computing power to companies like Google and Anthropic is becoming a major business, and they gave lots of evidence of that. Second, like, where is the growth? SpaceX said they will hit $100 billion in annual revenue run rate by the end of this year, and Musk even went a step further, saying they have line of sight, like complete confidence that SpaceX SpaceX will hit $1 trillion of real revenue in 2030.
7: Ed Ludlow says SpaceX's results cap a rollercoaster ride since the company's record stock market debut in June. Post-IPO volatility has wiped more than $1 trillion

0: player to clear the best estimates is kind of understandable.
1: So that from Anthony Stevens on AMD's results, which come just weeks after CEO Lisa Su unveiled a new AI chip that the company believes will outperform Nvidia's.
2: And sticking with AI, models from OpenAI and Anthropic created fake identities and wrote malicious code during recent safety tests. The UK's AI Security Institute says the behaviour emerged after the systems were given internet access with some safeguards removed. It says the tests provide the clearest evidence yet of AI autonomy and deception in realistic conditions. The findings come as Bloomberg understands the White House plans to exempt Chinese open-weight models from its new testing framework.
1: Okay, those are a few of our top stories for you this morning. Let's look at the markets. European stocks gaining 0.5%. There really is more of a risk-on mood in markets. You certainly saw that in the Asia session. The Kospi up by 3.8%. And it's underpinned also by lower oil prices. So Brent crude futures are trading at $79.44. In fact, they've just flipped into a slight gain of 0.1%. But of course, they had been lower this morning because of optimism that maybe there might be a US Iran interim peace deal or a deal to reopen the Strait of Hormuz. Natural gas prices have been receding. But you've had actually one of the strongest earnings seasons in Europe for a long time. Strongest growth since 2022, according to Bloomberg's calculations. MSCI Europe profits are up overall 15.6%. So that's even bigger than the consensus, which was also quite positive. We're most of the way through earnings season now. US stock futures are positive, up 0.4 for Nasdaq futures and S&P 500 E-mini futures. 10-year US Treasury yields ease off a basis point at 4.6%. German Bund yields at 3.09%. So those are the markets.
2: Thank you, Caroline, and good morning. Let's start with one of our top stories. Novo Nordisk shares are under pressure at the European Open after sales of its new Wegovy weight loss pill failed to exceed Wall Street's lofty expectations. The company nevertheless raised its full-year outlook for a second time this year, citing strong demand for its obesity and diabetes drugs. Ashley Furlong is our health reporter and joins us now on this story. Ashley, Novo raised guidance for a second time this year. So why do investors still seem to be selling the stock?
3: I think this just emphasizes the really lofty expectations that investors have for Novo. So that guidance raise was already baked into assumptions. To, I think, exceed those expectations, it would have needed to be an even bigger raise. And the other factor that's also impacting this is that the Wegovy pill, which is their new weight loss pill, which is flying off the shelves, but those sales have come in line with analysts' expectations. So I think the hope was from investors that that would really exceed those expectations for sales. So I think that's why we're seeing the stock down a bit this morning. It's a bit less than what we saw overnight in the US, the stock drop. So I think, you know, maybe investors are kind of digesting the news a bit.
1: Yeah. Okay. So they're thinking about it. Was the problem simply that the new Wegovy pill sort of didn't deliver as much as the high expectations? I mean, you know, before the kind of AI frenzy, the frenzy in stock markets had been around weight loss drugs and this huge addressable market, growing market.
3: So, but I think what's interesting for Novo as well is that investors are really worried about the rest of the pipeline, the non-weight loss drugs. So, and Novo hasn't really shown that it has the ability to diversify beyond obesity and diabetes. And I think that's what investors are really saying. They're seeing that with Eli Lilly. Eli Lilly has a massive portfolio that spans, you know, everything from neurological conditions. And they're not seeing that with Novo. So they're saying, you know, we can't just rely on you for weight loss because we have a whole bunch of other drug companies that are waiting in the wings with the next generation of weight loss products.
1: Yeah, absolutely. So it's also been a very busy week, though, in terms of pharma. AstraZeneca's exploring this potential merger with Bristol Myers Squibb, which would be a huge deal. Investors not that keen. How do you think about this bit of M&A, which would be very important?
3: Yeah, so investors are, AstraZeneca investors, we should specify, are very skeptical of this potential deal. They say that AstraZeneca

0: has a strong pipeline. It has no need to do a massive deal like this. There's a lot of concern around mega mergers and around the disruption that it causes, the reduction to R&D productivity. And then there's the fact that Bristol has several drugs that are coming off patent in the next couple of years. So then if it was a deal for, Astra to take over Bristol, that would mean that Astra is lumped with these patent expiries, which they're not facing within their own portfolio. So I think investors are kind of scratching their heads a little bit about why AstraZeneca CEO Pascal Soriot might have engaged in these talks. We obviously don't know if they're still continuing. And I think that's an important factor. They might have ended now following the negative reaction from investors as well.
1: And Ashley, just tell us a bit about the future of this sector. We've heard a lot of news coming out of the space, the idea that you might be able to take weight loss pills soon. What's the next sort of phase of development, and which firm is really at the forefront of those developments?
0: So I think it's still very much a case of Lilly leading the pack. The next generation of weight loss drugs is around, things like preserving muscle mass, things like, having fewer side effects. And I suppose the pill is one aspect of that around, maybe potentially more convenient, might sort of fit into your life more than, an injection potentially. But it's really around not necessarily more weight loss in the next generation, but like better weight loss, preserving that muscle mass, and maybe even less weight loss in some cases, but a more sort of tolerable, easy to take pill. We've seen companies, including AstraZeneca, that's where they're sort of targeting it on. And they're also targeting to combine with some of their other drugs, like their heart disease drugs. So you might sort of get like this one mega pill that does everything that you need it to do. But we have lots of companies, really interested in the space. Another European drug maker is Roche, who's also pushing really hard to be number three when it comes to the weight loss market.
2: Okay, good stuff. Thank you so much for being with us, Ashley. Really good to speak to you. Ashley Furlong is our health reporter, so on Novo Nordisk, another M&A in the pharma industry. Thank you.
1: Well, let's take a closer look at the latest moves in markets this morning. Joining us with more is our cross-asset strategist, Ven Ram. Ven, we're all talking about the latest results from SpaceX and others, but what does the market reaction tell us about where the AI trade is at the moment?
3: Morning. I think that the markets are kind of cottoning onto the idea that, look, I mean, these pockets of exuberance are going to remain in the AI space. But as a whole, the market's aggregate valuation hasn't improved a lot since the June peaks. And I think that the market is kind of the aggregate valuation, mind you, of the NASDAQ 100 is kind of about where it ought to be. The fair value, according to my model, is 29,908. And we are not too far off those levels. So I expect the market to stay around these levels, well supported, because there is a lot of euphoria surrounding the AI story. But yeah, I think there's going to be increasing volatility as well, because, investors are going to rotate out of one sector into another, and rotate out of well-known names into other less-known names where valuations are less demanding. And if you basically see the SpaceX story, the markets are realizing that, look, it is built on a narrative as opposed to earnings. It's still a loss-making company. So it's not going to be easy for these valuations on SpaceX and names like that to be further stretched from current levels, really.
2: Yeah, absolutely. So that when it comes to SpaceX, the AMD, although we did also see, as you say, a big rally on the KOSPI for the likes of SK Hynix and others. There's another story, though, that I wanted to ask you about on the Middle East. As we see, oil prices have been dampened somewhat by the optimism. Gilts have been gaining on this news this week. How much longer, though, do you think that can go on?
3: I think it could go on for a day or two, I think, but the risk reward is kind of less compelling than it was, say, 1 week ago on gilts. Because if you look at basically what has happened with the front-end gilts, the two-year maturity, the two-year maturities, the yield on the two-year maturity is trading well above the Bank of England's benchmark rate. So to the extent of, it was as much as 60 basis points earlier last month, and now it is moderated to about 30, 40 basis points. And I think that the markets are saying that, look, you know, the inflationary impact from the fallout from the Middle East conflict is pretty clear, and the Bank of England needs to raise rates. And that is why the markets are doing the tightening for the BOE by pushing up the two-year yield. And if you look at the 10-year yield and the 30-year yield, we have come off crucial levels, some crucial levels. On the 10-year, we have come off the 5% handle, which was pretty significant. It's a psychological mark. And on the 30-year, we have come off the record highs. But, you know, we've got a budget looming in a couple of months, so the risk-reward doesn't look appropriate for someone to be going in long at this point.
2: Yeah, October budget in the UK. Ven Ram, our cross-asset strategist. Thank you. This is Bloomberg.
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2: Futures for the US are in the green after we reached record high at the close for US stocks yesterday. 10-year Treasury yields ease off a basis point at 4.6%. You see that rally across European sovereign bonds too. German yields down 1.5 basis points, 3.09. Those are the markets. Let's get you a roundup now of our global news headlines with Tiwa Adebayo in London. Good morning.
1: Good morning, Caroline. Hopes are rising that the US and Iran could be close to an interim agreement to reopen the Strait of Hormuz. President Trump told reporters that talks are moving along very nicely, adding, "We'll know in 48 hours. The EU's migration commissioner says the surge of people crossing into Spain has been brought under control. The attempt to project unity comes after numerous EU leaders used the crisis to publicly criticize Spain's Prime Minister, Pedro Sanchez. And Cuba has restored electricity after nearly 36 hours in its fourth nationwide blackout in less than a month. The country's foreign minister said the repeated outages are the direct consequence of what he described as a, quote, genocidal US blockade. Those are some of our global news headlines.
2: Tiwa, thank you so much for that. So let's get more on one of our top stories on the Middle East. So on Tuesday, we saw Brent crude futures plunging by 5.3% because of optimism that maybe there'd be a US-Iran deal to open the Strait of Hormuz. We've also had some comments just in the last few hours, in the early hours, London time, from President Trump. Karen Gibson, though, says that the world is not going to see the Strait of Hormuz reopen for a long time. This is the retired US Lieutenant General who's been speaking to Bloomberg's Joe Matthew and Katie Lyons on Bloomberg Balance of Power. They asked her what she makes of President Trump's many U-turns during the course of the war.
16: I always temper my enthusiasm because there have been a lot of pronouncements that are made for things that don't come to pass, or agreements that are made that aren't implemented. It's frankly not where I'm tracking my own, you know, sources for developments in the Middle East. And many times these agreements, even when they're struck, are much harder to implement than they are to say that we've reached a deal. So I think I am cautiously optimistic in terms of reopening the Strait. That doesn't mean it's going to open tomorrow or return to commercial normalcy in the near term, because there is so much work, so many things to consider. Demining, you know, the specifics of what the administration of the Strait will look like, and commercial shippers and the companies that insure them will expect some trial runs, some demonstration of feasibility and safety before they are willing to send large numbers of vessels through. So, you know, we're not going to see the straits reopen per se tomorrow. Will a vessel go through? I'm sure that probably will, but I don't think we count that as open.
17: Mm-hmm. Well, U.S. Central Command actually just posted on X that within the last 3 months, they've seen to it that 1,000 ships have been able to exit the Strait of Hormuz. Even if we are able to do that, it becomes a question of how long. Can the U.S. maintain this blockade, this support of commercial vessels indefinitely?
16: Yeah. So there are two different things. You know, the blockade is preventing vessels from, that's about putting the economic squeeze in Iran by preventing vessels from getting to their ports. Work that is done to open the strait. You know, U.S. Central Command, where I didn't, you know,
17: led their intelligence.
16: Right. You know, they've done a tremendous job of destroying a great deal of Iran's military capability, but they haven't eliminated it, and frankly, they will never eliminate entirely the ability to choke off the strait, because the target of that strategically is commercial shippers, and it doesn't take much to shake their confidence as they weigh the potential for profit against a perception of risk. And all Iran has to do is elevate their perception of risk to impact the flow of ships. That's a very high bar for us to eliminate. Frankly, I would say impossible.
18: The president talks a lot about our satellite capabilities. For instance, Pickaxe Mountain, we've been watching it, he says, every day. We can mow the lawn whenever we want to. I'm wondering to what extent we have on-the-ground intelligence in Iran, the extent to which we know what people are thinking and what the regime is doing. Do we have enough human assets to understand what's happening?
16: Well, Joe, if I had details on our intelligence on the ground, I would not tell you. And I would not tell you on television. But I would say, you know, I look at two things. One, you know, we've already talked now about our ability to grade, to degrade their capability, but not to eliminate it. Mm-hmm. The other half of the coin, though, and this is what I actually find more bothersome, is there's no indication that we've moved the needle on Iran's strategic calculus, that we've done anything to truly impact the thinking of the men in charge, of the people who are calling the shots in Iran. Mm-hmm. And right now, that's actually the IRGC. Another reason for cautious optimism regarding negotiations for the Strait, positive movement or discussion comments that come from diplomatic channels may not always match what happens in the security state in Iran, the IRGC, the ones who really, I think, are calling the shots and can be somewhat autonomous from the diplomats.
17: Mm-hmm. Well, and is there a chance that the IRGC is looking at reports like the one that came out from Reuters today that the U.S. is running very low on key munitions and thinking we can outlast this?
16: Oh, all along, Iran, I think, has believed that time is on their side.
17: Is it though, if we're running low on stockpiles?
16: That time is on their side. Yeah. So they believe that, you know, their strategy is to survive, avoid capitulation, and make the war so politically and militarily, politically and economically intolerable for us that we back off. Mm-hmm. They think they have tremendous leverage in their ability to choke off the Strait of Hormuz, and that, again, time is on their side, and that we lack the tactical patience to see this through. I would add, it's not just about the Strait of Hormuz anymore. The last 2 weeks, Iran has demonstrated an ability to hold at risk oil and energy infrastructure across the entire region, whether that's, you know, the Houthis enacting a blockade at the Bab el-Mandeb, attacks against Red Sea ports in Yanbu and Aqaba, even as far as Egypt, or the Emirati port in the Gulf of Oman that happened a couple months earlier. So I think that really, that additional demonstration of capacity is part of what compelled our Gulf allies to pressure the president to say, let's prioritize diplomacy for now and hold off on these heavy military strikes that are being threatened, because it's our Gulf allies who carry the risk for Iranian retaliation. Yeah. They're the ones that are economically suffering more than us and that physically receive or on the receiving end of those strikes.
18: We're out of time. I'm getting the hook here. But General, we're out of attackums? Has this war been well managed?
16: Well, I'd say there were a number of probably planning assumptions that have proved false.
18: Okay.
16: And had all of those assumptions proved right, it would have been over in a couple of weeks.
18: But,
16: you know, that decapitation leads to regime change.
18: Yes.
16: That sinking the Navy eliminates the maritime threat. Mm-hmm. That having air superiority will allow you to dictate terms. None of those are true. If they were, it would be over.
2: So that was the retired U.S. Lieutenant General Karen Gibson speaking there to Bloomberg's Joe Matthew and Kaylee Lyons. She was the former Deputy Director of National Intelligence, and she previously also served as the Director of Intelligence for U.S. Central Command. So somebody with a huge amount of kind of experience in the field and beyond. So very interesting to understand her perspective. Coming up next, we'll look at the markets.
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20: 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We're seeing a slow disinflation.
21: The pressure on energy prices creates potential headwinds on inflation. I do expect spikes of volatility to continue for the rest of the year.
22: When there are clouds on the horizon, the captain stays on the ship. And this captain is staying on this ship.
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2: Let's whip through these markets with European stocks up 0.3%. ZetraDAX up 0.6%. US stock futures positive. We closed at record highs in the US and Europe yesterday. That positivity also seen in the big rally that we saw in Asia. Oil prices, which had eased off yesterday and in the early hours this morning, actually see gains again, 1.3% higher for Brent crude, and we top $80 a barrel now. So maybe the optimism fading. The dollar is weaker right now. Those are the markets.
1: Now to our top stories. SpaceX shares fell over 7% in after-hours US trading as higher AI spending overshadowed better-than-expected quarterly results. Revenue beat estimates at $7.8 billion, while the company posted a smaller-than-expected loss. However, capital spending soared as Elon Musk pushes ahead with his AI and space ambitions. Lina Al-Rashdan is our aerospace reporter.
0: Where like investors were looking to the earnings, and a main focus was the expenses around the AI business, because that's a huge part of the company and because of how capital intensive that division is. So it almost doubled the figure to the figure for those expenses doubled to $15.8 billion, and that's a few billion more than analysts expected. And the company also said that these expenses will continue in the third and fourth quarter.
1: Lean Al Rashdan there, as SpaceX's results cap a roller coaster ride since the company's record stock market debut in June. Post-IPO volatility has wiped more than $1 trillion from SpaceX's market value, ending Elon Musk's brief run as the world's first trillionaire.
2: Hopes are rising that the US and Iran could be close to an interim agreement to reopen the Strait of Hormuz. President Trump told reporters that talks are moving along very nicely, adding we'll know in 48 hours. Principal analyst at Cibeline, Megan Sutcliffe, says that that reinforces a cautious optimism.
3: The combination of optimistic statements from the United States regarding dynamics in the region, the progress in the bilateral file between Iran and Oman, and broader market confidence in exactly what this deal could mean for reopening this waterway are cause for cautious optimism. And I would say that we are closer to producing an agreement than we have been over the past few weeks, even if that agreement is not necessarily guaranteed.
2: Megan Sutcliffe speaking after Axios reported that the US, Iran and Oman could announce a temporary agreement as soon as today. The reported proposal would reopen shipping through the strategic waterway under a 60-day arrangement, but American and Qatari officials cautioned that there's still no agreement.
1: Glencore has reported an 86% jump in first half profits as the Iran war helped drive volatility across global energy markets. The miner and commodity trader announced an additional $1.5 billion for shareholders, including a $500 million buyback. The company also said it plans to seek a secondary listing in Australia months after takeover talks with Rio Tinto collapsed.
2: Those are a few of our top stories for you this morning, coming up in the next part of Bloomberg Daybreak Europe. So we're going to be speaking to Mike Bell, RBC BlueBay's market strategy head. This as we see European stocks rebounding and a much more positive tone in markets. I suppose maybe the recalibration, the big drop that we saw in semiconductor stocks around the world, maybe we've recovered quite a lot of that and now there's sort of more optimism. So we'll talk about the markets next. Mike Bell will be with us. This is Bloomberg.
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7: Foundations of Freedom, a look at America's founding principles and the leaders who shaped our nation.
8: In 1796, George Washington made one of the most consequential decisions in American history. He chose not to seek a third term as president. So why does that matter? Because America was not built on permanent rulers. It was built on ordered liberty. Faith teaches that authority is a stewardship, not a possession. Leaders are accountable to God for how they use power. And why does that still matter today? Because republics survive when leaders respect limits and citizens defend them. Washington's lesson still stands. A republic is preserved when power has limits, and public service remains a duty to God and country, not a path to personal rule.
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2: Good morning, it's 8:40 a.m. here in the City of London. I'm Caroline Hepke, looking at the market. So there's an interesting turnaround in oil prices, having been quite optimistic that there might be a deal to reopen the Straits of Hormuz. Oil prices are actually rising now by about 1%. We're above $80 a barrel, even though we saw a more than 5% drop yesterday after the first sort of inklings of that deal. There have been further comments from President Trump just saying, you know, we'll know more in the next 48 hours. That was earlier this morning. Also, though, So that had been the backdrop, lower oil prices, to what has been a very strong earnings season. European stocks overall and the Stock 600 are up by 0.3% this morning, 0.5% higher from on the Xetra DAX. And you've got names like Glencore after their earnings up by 4.2%. Next in the UK, the retailer up by 6.4% this morning. Novo Nordisk disappointing, down 3.3%. So the weight loss pill maybe not going to deliver as much as had been hoped for. And yet we did see a major rally in Asia on the Kospi up by 3.8%. Looking at yields, 10-year US yields ease off a basis point, so a bit of a rally, 4.6%. German benchmark yields are 3.09. So those are the markets. Let's get some of our global news headlines. Tiwa Adebayo is standing by here in London with all of those. Hi, Tiwa.
1: Thank you, Caroline. Hopes are rising that the US and Iran could be close to an interim agreement to reopen the Strait of Hormuz. President Trump told reporters that talks are moving along very nicely, adding, "We'll know in 48 hours. The EU's migration commissioner says the surge of people crossing into Spain has been brought under control. The attempt to project unity comes after numerous EU leaders used the crisis to publicly criticize Spain's Prime Minister, Pedro Sanchez. And Cuba has restored electricity after nearly 36 hours in its fourth nationwide blackout in less than a month. The country's foreign minister said the repeated outages are the direct consequence of what he described as a, quote, genocidal US blockade. Those are some of our global news headlines.
2: Thank you so much for that. So let's think a bit more then about the markets this morning in the context of all of those headlines that you mentioned, Tiwa. Joining us now is Mike Bell, who is market strategy head over at RBC Blue Bay. Good to speak to you, Mike. Thanks for coming into the radio studio. I suppose firstly, we just have to think about the Middle East. I mean, are markets just desensitized to this? If the Strait reopens rather than resolving the whole war and the nuclear issue, is that just enough for investors?
12: I mean, I think near term, the market definitely just cares about whether the oil flows or not. And so, you know, if it does sustainably reopen, then you'd expect that to be positive for stocks. You probably see duration rally, oil prices fall, etc. I think, yeah, ultimately, one has to be realistic that this deal seems to largely be happening pretty much in a way that Iran would have wanted, right? With them getting some control over the Strait of Hormuz, being able to charge on that. And ultimately, that comes down to the fact that everyone in the region, including the US allies, know that Iran can strike local energy assets pretty much at will. And they don't have the capacity to take out all of their drone attacks. And so when there was this talk of the US escalating, their allies in the region are saying, hold on a second, like, we don't want Iran striking back and hitting our energy assets. And so the risk there clearly is that if you see Iran think, right, well, we've got leverage, we've managed to get what many people thought was very unlikely in terms of being able to get some charges on money, on flows coming through the Strait, actually we want more. Like, what else should we go for? Like, if they feel like they've got that leverage, then this deal, you know, could prove somewhat fragile. But let's see. Yeah. I mean, near term, the market's just going to care about the oil flow. Medium term, you've got to think about who's got the power here.
1: And just thinking about the European earnings season that we've seen so far in the context of that backdrop, it looks pretty strong. We're seeing MSCI Europe profits up over 15%. We've seen more than 81% of the index report. Is this a testament to the resilience, perhaps, of Europe? And how long can it continue?
12: Yeah, it's a good question. I mean, I personally, when I look at the European economy, I think it's struggling, predominantly because of the manufacturing sector, where I think people are underestimating the impact that the rise of Chinese cars is having on Europe and its employment outlook. If you look at just like the capacity utilization of lots of the car manufacturing factories in Europe, they're at incredibly low levels, and yet still you've got oversupply relative to demand. And that's because the Chinese cars are just undercutting them on price. And I think, you know, if you look at employment in the manufacturing sector when it comes to car production in Europe, it's just tanking. You know, it is a one-way downward line and has been for quite some time now. So I would want to see signs of that picking up to get more positive. And I struggle to see it happening, frankly, because, you know, ultimately we're in this world where they just can't compete on price with the Chinese. And then I think the other thing that's going on is the European banks have done very well.
2: Yeah.
12: And part of that is obviously, you know, when oil prices go higher, interest rate expectations go higher, and markets think, oh, well, higher interest rates are good for net interest margins. So very short term, that's all kind of true, obviously. Two things. One, well, if oil prices fall, well, then those interest rate expectations can decline as well. But more fundamentally, if you look at the working age population in Germany, Italy, Spain, it is set to shrink dramatically over the next 5 to 10 years. And so, who are they going to lend to? Right, let's get back to the basics here. When you think about banks, yes, net interest margins matter, but loan growth matters too. And we went through a period over the last 40 years where working age populations grew. Now they're going to shrink. And I don't think the market is thinking enough about that over a kind of medium term view. So that's not to say that these banks are going to go bust. I don't think they are. And so you could own, for example, CoCos, like short-dated CoCos, sure, where you're getting a pretty attractive return. I think you get paid back on them. They've got relatively attractive coupons. But are you going to see meaningful earnings growth over the next 5-10 years for these European banks? I struggle with that notion.
2: Yeah, so demographics is destiny, and I suppose, it goes to that fundamental question about, you know, whether there is a reason to invest in Europe or not, that is a big one. Maybe we'll set that aside just for a minute, because I also do wonder, again, on this massive issue of tech rivalry, and we're talking a lot about AI stocks and chips, and you mentioned it with cars, right, 100,000 job cuts from VW. The US has this meeting with China, Xi, Trump. Is everything now a bit dependent on that high-level meeting? I mean, the US, for example, is not going to subject China's open-weight AI models to government testing. Yay, that's positive. On the flip side, the US may stop components from China for data centers, and that's negative. And this all seems to be positioning ahead of Xi Trump, doesn't it?
12: Yeah, I mean, I think that's fascinating. Like, what's quite clear is that AI is a two-horse race, right? So you've got the US and China, and no one else is even in the game. Right now, obviously, if you look at, I'm talking about on a company basis, in London, a lot of Google's AI is actually based in London. Yeah. So, you know, maybe that's a little bit unfair, but Europe certainly is just kind of left trailing way, way behind, no hope, frankly. And so that really matters. And then I think there is this interesting discussion around, well, long term, take like a 5-10 year view, are the US going to be using Chinese models? Or are they going to be forced by the fact that there are these Chinese open models, that you just have people using US open models and the rest of the world? Well, it'll be interesting to see which side Europe goes to. They're going to have to choose, right? But I think the emerging markets are going to use Chinese AI models. I slightly struggle with the notion that on a 5-year view, the US is going to be using a lot of Chinese models. They may just end up using US open, cheaper models. You know, you don't actually need the frontier model to do a lot of the stuff that people want to do with AI. And I think, you know, again, that's something that's not being thought enough about. But whether those, you can just use a less frontier model to do, you know, the work that, You don't need Einstein to do a lot of jobs.
2: Yeah, you need a workhorse. You need something that's not too expensive, and it is your point. Okay, a point well taken. Thank you so much, Mike, for being with us. Always great to speak to you. That is RBC Blue Bay's Mike Bell in the radio studio. Thanks for your time. Coming up next, we'll be speaking to Chloe Millet on the individual stocks that are moving this morning. So a look at Novo Nordisk, about Next share price, and Infineon too. That's next. This is Bloomberg.
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2: 8:53 a.m. here in the City of London. Good morning, I'm Caroline Hepke. European stocks are up 0.3% this hour. Zetra DAX shares are 0.4%. Stock futures for the US gaining. We close at record highs in the US and in Europe yesterday. And global stocks have reached a new records also this morning. This propped up in part by what had been lower oil prices, but we reversed that. Brent crude's up 0.9. So trading higher now at $80.10. So maybe that hope fading a little bit. As for sovereign bonds, German yields down a basis point, 3.09. US yields at 4.6% this morning. As we also think about the KOSPI this morning that closed high about 3.8%. So that's a look at the markets this hour.
1: Caroline, thank you for that update. Well, let's dig a little deeper now and take a look at some of the stocks that are on the move today in Europe. I'm Tiwa Adebayo with Caroline Hepke, and we're joined by Bloomberg reporter Chloe Melly. Good morning, Chloe. Let's start with a drop for Novo Nordisk. They reported their earnings today, which were a little higher on the scale than was previously expected. What's the latest there?
16: Yeah, so the reason why we're seeing this weakness this morning for Novo is because the sales of its weight loss pill disappointed investors. They did not manage to beat expectations, and a lot of investors were really hoping that this Wegovy pill would outperform performed, there was a real sort of hype around it because the launch earlier this year was considered the most successful obesity drug launch in history. And so the you know, hopes were really, really high. Unfortunately, it did not manage to meet those. And so we saw that as a big disappointment. And then going forward, there's going to be some, perhaps some things kind of complicating the outlook for Novo. There's questions around Medicare coverage in the US. There's questions around how successful the rollout of this Wegovy pill will be outside of the US. The next big launch is in Germany. And crucially, there's the question as well of how successful Eli Lilly is going to be with its own weight loss pill that it has launched. And, you know, there's been recent trial setbacks as well for Novo. There's this continued competition between Eli Lilly and Novo Nordisk, which has culminated in Novo suing Eli Lilly over some what it says is misleading advertising on its weight loss drugs. So there's a lot happening at the moment, and analysts are saying that the results that we had last night leave a lot of questions open for 2027.
2: Yeah, absolutely. So that's really interesting, isn't it, on Novo Nordisk in terms of the hopes of the pill and what is transpiring there. Okay, let's pivot to the high street here in the UK. Next shares rising after a boost to their sales. Tell us a bit more about what the business is doing.
16: Yeah, so Next is really kind of confirming its status as a really bright spot in that UK retail sector, which of course has been affected by that weaker consumer confidence that we've been talking about throughout this earnings season. So Next this morning boosted its guidance for the third time this fiscal year. It also said that it had really benefited from the very sunny and hot weather that there has been here in the UK, of course. And then its international division also performed very well. So it was a solid set of results from Next this morning. This is a company that has a track record of boosting guidance. It does it very often. And this particular boost was actually expected by analysts. But we've still seen the shares soaring this morning on the back of this. So for investors, this was probably seen as quite a reassuring update in terms of that broader retail spending, maybe a sign that consumers have been a lot more resilient than we thought and than we feared. It is worth noting that Next does expect sales growth to moderate a little bit in the second half of the year. So we'll see if that it can kind of keep up this momentum.
1: Okay, we'll keep an eye on shares at Next. But finally, semiconductor maker Infineon, we heard from their CEO a bit earlier. How are they faring today with this particular focus on tech shares that we're seeing?
16: Yeah, well, this is for Infineon really a classic story of very strong results, but then just not quite strong enough for this AI trade. We've seen there's really strong forecast coming from this chip maker, thanks to data center demand, of course. But it did not manage to convince investors who are becoming kind of increasingly worried about these sky-high valuations that we've seen in this AI sector. There's a persistent worry around whether this spending in AI is sustainable, whether this circular financing that we're seeing in the sector is justified. And so for chip makers and all of those AI related stocks, we've seen kind of those really strong results not being really strong enough to reassure investors. And this was really well summed up by Setiana saying that fundamentals are moving in the right direction, but market expectations have moved even quicker. And so we're seeing Infineon shares down this morning.
2: Okay.
1: Chloe, thank you very much for joining us with that update on how shares are moving in Europe this morning. That is our reporter, Chloe Melly.
2: Okay, so good stuff. That's all that is moving then, or the most important stock market movers this morning. But I also think it's worth underlying what's happening in the oil markets and the reason that we've seen that turnaround, which I was kind of hunting around for. What is the line that has made investors more cautious now with Brent crude trading above $80 a barrel? It is that this Houthi spokesperson, so the Iran-backed Houthi rebels, and their spokesperson, Yahya Savri, talking about how the group will escalate attacks on Saudi vessels in the northern Red Sea. So this was the workaround route, you know, because of the disruption through the Strait of Hormuz. So it does seem to be that markets are most concerned about. We'll have the second hour of European trading up next. To a lovely to have you in the radio studio. This is Bloomberg.
0: Japan and the U.S. intervened to strengthen the Japanese yen. Instant reaction on Bloomberg surveillance with Stephen Englander of Standard Chartered.
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4: I think this is a bridge, and they're hoping that something down the road happens that organically helps contribute to yen strength.
0: Bloomberg surveillance.
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20: This is Bloomberg Daybreak Europe for this Wednesday, the 5th of August from Brussels and London. Coming up today.
21: A deal as soon as today. Trump says Iran talks are going well as hopes rise for a Hormuz agreement.
20: A back tunnel to Moscow. Bloomberg learns that former European and Russian officials have held secret talks on the war in Ukraine.
21: Building the future isn't cheap. SpaceX's AI splurge puts a damper on its first post-IPO earnings.
20: Plus, testing the testers. AI models from OpenAI and Anthropic carry out unsanctioned actions during safety trials.
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20: Good morning from Brussels. 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
20: On the markets this morning, stocks at record highs as hopes rise for a US-Iran deal to open the Strait of Hormuz, while investors are renewing their bets on the artificial intelligence trade. We did have SK Hynix up just 2% at the end of the trading session in South Korea. The Kospi in Seoul up by 3.8% at the close there. Eurostox 600 up by 0.2 this morning. It's the individual share price moves of most interest, though. Infineon on the technology front, their shares down by 4.8%, and that is despite them forecasting revenue in the current quarter that beat estimates. We're keeping an eye on oil prices. Have turned positive on the day now, but holding on to much of yesterday's drop. Brent crude up by 0.9%, just over $80 a barrel, as the Houthis have renewed their threat to shipping through the Red Sea. Natural gas prices, though, lower on the day by 1.8% on the Dutch TTF benchmark. Those are your markets.
21: And now on to our top stories this morning. Hopes are rising that the US and Iran could be close to an interim agreement to reopen the Strait of Hormuz. President Trump told reporters talks are moving along very nicely, adding, "We'll know in 48 hours." Responding to an Axios report that the US, Iran and Oman could announce a temporary agreement as soon as today, President Trump had this to say.
22: Could happen. Tomorrow is the next day. Yeah.
23: Tomorrow,
22: a lot of progress has been made. And they called me and they said, please, let's talk. They want to talk. The funny thing is they never mention that. They always say, we're not talking. But they called, they wanted to talk, we've been talking, they want to make a deal, they do not want to be hit.
21: President Trump there discussing the proposal, which Axios says would reopen the strategic waterway for 60 days, allowing commercial shipping to resume. But US and Qatari officials caution there's still no agreement. Even if a deal is reached, it may not end the war or resolve concerns over Iran's nuclear program.
20: Bloomberg has learned that former senior officials from Russia, the UK, France and Germany privately met in Vienna to explore ways to end the war in Ukraine. Our reporting on the gathering comes as Europe's three biggest powers have been working on ways to establish direct contact with the Kremlin. Bloomberg's James Wilcock has more.
24: It's not unknown for former officials to engage in informal diplomatic talks at arm's length from their governments. These so-called Track 2 meetings aim to exchange ideas that might later feed back into government channels. Now, all four countries either declined to comment or told Bloomberg they were not aware of those discussions between some of their seasoned diplomats and former national security officials, which happened last month in Vienna. But the news of the meeting comes as Europe tries to take a bigger role in discussions with Russia, which so far have been dominated by the US. In London, James Wilcock, Bloomberg Radio.
21: The UK's new Foreign Secretary Ed Miliband travels to Washington today for his first visit since taking office. Miliband and US Secretary of State Marco Rubio are expected to discuss reopening the Strait of Hormuz and Ukraine. The trip comes after President Donald Trump repeatedly attacked Miliband's net zero agenda during his time as Britain's Energy Secretary. His first visit to Washington will be an early test of whether the two sides can build a working relationship.
20: Abdul El-Sayed is projected to win the Democratic Senate primary in Michigan, according to NBC. With 92% of the vote counted, El-Sayed led Haley Stevens 48.9% to 47.1%. The victory marks a major win for the party's progressive wing in one of the year's most closely watched primary contests. Here is Abdul El-Sayed speaking to supporters in Detroit as votes continue to be counted.
5: We are not a purple state. We are a state in need of a movement to take our politics back.
20: If El-Sayed does officially win, he'll face Republican Mike Rogers in a race that could help decide control of the US Senate.
21: SpaceX shares are down 8% in pre-market trading as higher AI spending overshadowed better-than-expected quarterly results. Revenue beat estimates at $7.8 billion, while the company posted a smaller-than-expected loss. However, capital spending soared as Elon Musk pushes ahead with his AI and space ambitions. Bloomberg Tech's Ed Ludlow has the details.
6: SpaceX spent a staggering $18.4 billion in the quarter, and the vast majority of that, 86%, was on AI infrastructure. But renting out compute capacity or computing power to companies like Google and Anthropic is becoming a major business, and they gave lots of evidence of that. Second, like, where is the growth? SpaceX said they will hit $100 billion in annual revenue run rate by the end of this year, and Musk even went a step further, saying they have line of sight, like complete confidence that SpaceX will hit $1 trillion of real revenue in 2030.
21: Ed Ludlow says SpaceX results kept a rollercoaster ride since the company's record stock market debut in June. Post-IPO volatility has wiped more than $1 trillion from SpaceX's market value, ending Elon Musk's brief run as the world's first trillionaire.
20: AMD shares are also down sharply in pre-market, around 7% after the chipmaker's sales outlook failed to match investors' lofty expectations. The company says it expects third quarter revenue of around $13 billion. With AI valuations so high, our markets reporter Anthony Stevens says that even great results no longer look good enough.
7: Some of the stock price reaction has to be put into context with the year-to-date performance of that stock. That stock is up triple digits, so it's up around 140% year-to-date. So an 8% retracement when the earnings fail to clear the best estimates is kind of understandable.
20: Anthony Stevens speaking there as AMD's results come just weeks after CEO Lisa Su unveiled a new AI chip that the company believes will outperform NVIDIA's.
21: Recent tests on

0: In a post on social media, the body said the results are the first time they have seen the risks around autonomy and deception manifest so clearly in the real world. The news comes as Bloomberg understands the White House has told top US AI companies that Chinese open weight models won't be subject to testing under the government's new safety framework. In London, Tiwa Adebayo, Bloomberg Radio.
1: And those are our top stories on the program. Just to bring you a piece of breaking news from China this morning, tightening drone export controls to the United States. This move announced by the Chinese Commerce Ministry in a statement on their website. Now, this was after we saw China just last month adding export controls to 14 European companies over a separate issue. But this now, the latest that we're hearing from Beijing in terms of controls on drone exports from the company or from China to the US. So let's take a look at what's moving on markets for you this morning. We've got the Stock 600 up by 0.2%. The FTSE 100 is 0.2 higher. Looking towards Wall Street, S&P E-minis are up by 0.4. NASDAQ futures 0.1% higher. We are watching energy prices. Brent crude up by 0.7%. So reversing the earlier drop that we saw, they're holding on to much of yesterday's fall in oil prices. So we're looking at Brent crude just below $80 a barrel this morning.
2: Well, in a moment, we'll bring you more on our top stories this morning, including the latest in Iran. But first, another story that has been catching our eye this morning has been on new ways to cool down as temperatures rise. Obviously, a very timely topic for many of us. But this is something that Yui Hasebe has been writing about as regards to the latest innovation from Japan. It's basically a fridge for humans. This is the Dohemon box. It's about the size of a phone box, if anyone remembers what those are. And it has a glass door and a seat. Basically, you go in, it's cool inside around 15 degrees, and then it starts blowing jets of 5-degree air whenever anyone sits down. It's basically designed to offer quick relief from potential heat exhaustion or heat strokes in places where you can't have air conditioning. What do you think about this, Stephen?
1: I mean, it sounds very appealing, frankly, in a lot of places where it might be needed, because I suppose that, you know, even in a place like Japan where air conditioning is quite widespread, of course there are situations like being on a construction site, for example, where people could be at greater risk of heat stroke, don't have access to working indoors. And look, you know, what temperatures are rising, and particularly, you know, Tokyo summer is extremely humid as well, making it very difficult if you are in an outdoor working environment. So perhaps this provides some very necessary relief. I mean, it's a slight reflection on where we are in life that we're talking about fridges for humans being a solution to changing temperatures. And, you know, at what point will fridges for humans be replacing the phone boxes that no longer exist on the streets of London? I wonder how far away we are from that scenario.
2: Yeah, it certainly feels like these are some things that we're going to have to face a little bit more full-frontedly, because I think, you know, this is not going away anytime soon. So whether we're converting phone boxes to fridges or finding alternative measures, we'll have to see. We'll be putting a link to that story in the show notes.
1: Well, let's turn now to the latest in the Middle East and the prospects of an interim deal to reopen the Strait of Hormuz. President Trump has been making positive sounds about an imminent agreement. Stuart Livingston Wallace, who heads our coverage of the Middle East and North Africa, joins us now for more. Stuart, what do we know about this potential deal? How likely does it look?
3: Yeah, so I mean, to answer the first part, I suppose it seems to be coalescing around some sort of interim deal on Hormuz. You know, there's been reporting from others about maybe it's a 60-day period. It doesn't include fees. There's some sort of split of authority between the north and the southbound routes. Anyway, all the noises are there for something to happen. And clearly, I think all sides would like a deal. I think the sticking point will be, number one, the time frame. I'm not sure we'll get it as soon as today. Of course, we may. But also the key thing will be whether Iran is prepared to make concessions, because from its point of view, this is a concession if it cedes any control and if it doesn't collect fees. Now, if it's constructed in a way that promises Iran lots of revenue after that, you know, then maybe it will concede on that particular point.
2: What would an agreement, do you think, mean for the prospects of ending the war? Obviously, we're talking about kind of a small slice of the kind of concerns that you know, need to be addressed. You know, does this bring us closer to an end to hostilities?
3: Yeah, I mean, I think it would be huge, and I don't want to overstate it, but I really do believe that, in the sense that that has been the key sticking point. It's kind of what blew up the MOU that they signed a couple of months ago. It's been the chief concern for the global economy and for all sorts of industries that depend not just on the energy coming out of the Gulf, but also things like chemicals, you know, and raw materials in general. So it is very, very big.

0: if it gets done and you can get all those ships out and a lot of ships in and things can start flowing again. So I think it would have a profound impact, certainly economically. In terms of then setting the stage for the next series of things, you know, what you alluded to, the nuclear fire, the proxies, the ballistic missiles and all these other issues, it gives everyone a bit of breathing space, I think. So from that point of view, I think it would be very, very significant.
1: We've seen a slight turnaround on energy markets in the past half hour or so after we heard a renewed threat from the Houthis in Yemen on shipping in the Red Sea as well. I mean, how it seems that markets are certainly paying attention to this. How serious are those threats?
0: I mean, you should take them very seriously, not least because there was an Indian flagged ship that was sunk yesterday afternoon or yesterday evening. We know the Houthis have the capability of firing as far north as Haifa, which is obviously well beyond the area they're talking about now. And I think, you know, they've shown a willingness to kind of go after targets very far afield. So, yeah, we should absolutely take it seriously. And obviously that causes a great concern. And in some respects, increases the pressure on getting Hormuz reopened. Although you would assume if Iran is happy with the Hormuz deal, maybe it starts applying pressure to the Houthis to calm down in the Red Sea as well.
2: All right, well, we'll be watching for any signs of that potentially imminent deal today, and also any signs of the Houthis targeting ships. Stuart Livingston Wallace, thank you so much. Stuart heads our coverage for the Middle East and North Africa. Thank you for joining us there.
1: A confidential internal document at TikTok seen by Bloomberg shows an algorithm adjustment designed to stop users from seeing harmful content was kept from many of them by design. Instead, the platform created a control group of around 15 million people who didn't see the changes as part of an experiment to measure engagement. Our tech reporter, Newly Purnell, joins us now for more on this story. Newly, first of all, what was the algorithm change that was made by TikTok in 2021 and why wasn't it rolled out to all users?
3: Yeah, well, after TikTok exploded in the US in around 2018, it was quickly discovered that people signing up for the service, once they started viewing certain types of material, would become fed increasingly with those sorts of material in what some people call filter bubbles. Now, this is one thing if you're looking at sports scores or a certain brand of clothing, but if you're consuming material that's dark in nature, suicidal or having to do with self-harm, obviously this can lead you in dark directions. And after some of this reporting came out in the U.S. about this tendency of the platform to show certain sort of content like that, they initiated, according to this remarkable story by Olivia Carville, a change where 90% of the users would not be shown material in that same sort of loop, but 10% would. And so it appears that this young man who committed suicide was not in the group, the 90% who were given the new safeguards, and he was in the 10% with this apparently tragic outcome.
2: Well, so diving into that, this is a heartbreaking story of one teenager, Chase Nazca, who took his own life that you're referring to there. I mean, what did it mean then for those users who didn't get included in that 90%? What did they see on their feeds?
3: Yeah, well, they would essentially see the same things over and over again. And in the case of this young man, sadly, he was, after his death, it was discovered that his TikTok feed had been showing him a lot of material related videos related to darkness, sadness, sad songs, even material that shouldn't have been on the platform at all, alluding to suicide and self-harm. So in his case, he was not included, according to this confidential document, in the 90% of people who were breaking out of those loops, and he was shown this dark material over and over again.
1: What's been the response from TikTok to our reporting on this subject?
3: Well, they have said in response to this story that they are deeply committed to user safety, that their hearts break for any family that suffers any kind of loss, and that they continue to invest in safety features, and they take user safety really seriously. They have issued statements like this in the past. We've done some reporting on similar instances, and so they and other tech companies companies, social media platforms have often emphasized that they take this stuff seriously. They invest in new technologies and in humans to review content in order to make the platform safer.
2: I mean, and how do you think these revelations are going to play into the legal cases that many social platforms are currently facing around the damage they purportedly cause to children's mental health?
3: Well, I think that this document and this story gets at one of the key elements that families and other people suing the companies in the U.S. Are getting at, which is they say that the platforms are by design supposed to be addictive. And so there's a phrase in this document in Olivia's story that says that by design, quote, by design, he was not part of this group that received the 90% who were breaking out of these filter bubbles. So I think that this really gets at the heart of what people in the U.S. There was this lawsuit a few months ago where YouTube and Instagram were found to be negligible in giving young people addictive services. And the people point to things like auto scroll and notifications and these elements that are designed to keep people hooked into apps. So I think that this agrees with this is support, I think, of that argument that the platforms know that the elements, the content, and some of these other features are addictive. And so that phrase by design, I think, is really important and is really striking in this story.
2: All right, Newly Purnell, thank you so much for joining us. That's Newly Purnell talking about his very important story around TikTok and this algorithm change and what that meant for users. Very important to read that story, our big take for the day.
1: Now, shares in the German chipmaker Infineon are down around 5% this morning. That's despite them reporting revenue forecasts that topped expectations for the current quarter, helped by strong demand for its AI data center power chips. The company is now expecting fourth quarter revenue of about 4.6 billion euros. It also maintained its full year guidance, reinforcing confidence that AI investment remains resilient despite the recent chip stock sell-off. Infineon's CFO, Sven Schneider, has been speaking to Bloomberg's Anna Edwards about their earnings.
4: On the back of a record quarter Q3 in terms of revenue, we are expecting a steep, much stronger than seasonal final quarter. We expect a growth of 13% quarter over quarter and 19% year over year to 4.7 billion. And we expect as a follow up of that, of course, a very strong follow through in the margin trend. So 400 basis points up to 23%. And that then, as you said, brings us to a full year guidance, which is, especially in terms of the revenue, probably slightly ahead of expectations. So I would summarize it as we are exiting the year on a very, very strong path, and it's a broader based recovery which stands behind the numbers. So it's AI driven, clearly, as the number one growth driver, but there is more than that. For example, also a very strong momentum in the automotive industry.
5: Yes, and I'll come to that in just a moment, Sven. Can I ask you about the power chips segment? How important is the power chip segment to you in your growth story? You describe it this morning as the most important growth driver. So how big can that become?
4: Yeah, and indeed, I think our CEO said it a couple of months ago, I think, very well. It is the biggest growth driver in the history of Infineon. The magnitude of the business, to put into perspective, is give or take 10% of our group revenues this year in AI data center, so more than 1.6 billion, doubling from last year. On top of that, there is half a billion of non-AI related data center business, so it's more than two if you add it together. And we expect a very steep growth. For us, it's powering AI from grid to core, including the power infrastructure. And we have already given a guidance, which is pretty rare, for the next year, which stands at 2.5 billion plus as AI data center revenues. So this is a very strong growth driver, and I do not want to give now out a new number for 27. We will do that in the full year guidance in November, but I can tell you today the plus behind the 2.5 will be material. So it is continuing to be a very, very strong growth driver, and it's not only growth driver, it's also the profitability driver. This business sits in our PS division, Power Systems division, and there is an increase quarter over quarter of give or take 400 to 500 basis points, most of that related to AI.
5: Okay, and you mentioned the autos sector, Sven, and the positivity there. Are you really seeing a pickup in the auto space? Is this a sector at an inflection point? What does your business tell us about the auto sector?
4: Yeah, Anna, that's an important question. So automotive for us is give or take close to 50% of our revenue. So it's very important. And we get very often the question, how can you grow if the number of cars being produced globally is flattish or is even going down? And again, this year, we grow in automotive. Why is that possible? There are two or three important drivers. The first important driver is, even if you have whatever 90, 91 million cars globally, the content per car goes up and up. First driver was electrification. Now it's this trend to software-defined vehicles, where we did an important acquisition last year, where we bought the Ethernet solutions of Marvell to have an even better offering. And that drives the content growth, number one. Number two is, there was a very, very low inventory level at the tier ones and automotive customers. We have raised that a couple of times in a friendly way, but just to make our customers aware that there may be times of allocation, again, given that the AI customer demand on power products is so strong. And we see now a kind of replenishment of the orders on top. And there are also some business areas where we see nice market share gains, for example, the microcontrollers. So all that leads up to a good growth story in automotive, even in that overall more challenging environment.
1: So that's the Chief Financial Officer of Infineon, Sven Schneider, speaking to Bloomberg's Anna Edwards a little bit earlier now after their report. Shares in Infineon 5.3% lower this morning.
2: Now, a potential US ban on Chinese data center components risks straining the country's fragile trade truce. Beijing has been responding in the past few minutes with a series of announcements targeting US companies and products. Joining us now is trade czar Brendan Murray. Brendan, thank you so much for joining us. We're obviously all still getting to grips with these headlines, but what has Beijing announced, and how significant do you think these measures are?
6: Well, what they've announced is that they're planning to tighten their export controls on drones and components that they produce and export to the rest of the world. Now, you remember about a year ago, China did something similar with export controls on their critical minerals and really brought the U.S. And European officials to the bargaining table, because the world could not, the world economy can't really, it seizes up if it doesn't have Chinese critical minerals. So China is saying this time around that we largely control the components and drone production, and those are going to be critical if you want to expand those industries. And so the U.S. has taken some steps on its end in recent days to tighten up the use of Chinese materials in production, and China is responding in kind here to say we can play that game as well. So what we're seeing is the governments of both sides in Washington and Beijing really scrambling to keep up with the influx of AI and high-powered chips that are starting to power, not just our phones, but things like drones and robots.
1: Yeah, and it's very interesting that this is an industry that we are seeing being targeted in these countermeasures being announced by Beijing, as they've described them, countermeasures. I suppose put the political backdrop onto this for us, Brendan. We're looking ahead to a meeting between Donald Trump and Xi Jinping expected to take place in September. Is this a question of both sides really trying to gain some sort of leverage before that meeting?
6: Yeah, absolutely. So that meeting's just 6 weeks away or so, and often we see before big summits like this the lines drawn and leverage trying to be applied from both sides. The U.S. Administration has a number of other tariffs that are being investigated at the moment. One of them targets China with industrial overcapacity as its as the accusation, and that could lead to tariffs against China in coming weeks. And so both sides are really just trying to show the tools and the weapons that they can use if this flares up into a trade war again, and we're going to see probably more of these coming in the weeks ahead.
2: Do you think we could potentially see folk kind of back down on any of these sort of measures? I mean, it does feel like there's always a bit of a kind of game of brinksmanship of one side announcing something and the other coming back with a counter offer, as it were, and then kind of some sort of middle ground being determined.
6: Yeah, it feels like these are the sort of incremental, not devastating blows to the other side. These are just warning flares to say, we've got this sort of leverage over you, and so this doesn't feel like yet this is we're reaching the breaking point and into which we descend into a big trade war that we saw last year when tariffs went up well above 130% or 140%. We are now in a ceasefire that lasts through October, and unless something much bigger than this triggers a collapse in that ceasefire, we will trudge along here with these kind of announcements until September 24th, when the leaders of U.S. and China sit down to try to figure out whether they're going to extend that ceasefire.
1: Okay, Brandon, our trade czar, thank you very much for bringing us that latest news on the announcement we've had out of Beijing just in the past few minutes that China is exporting or tightening its export controls on drones to the United States, as well as sanctioning multiple American companies. This a series of retaliatory measures against Washington's widening tech curbs as well. So the announcement from the Chinese Commerce Ministry, including four sets of countermeasures in response to recent US moves. It cited decisions, including the Federal Communications Commission's ban on some foreign-made robots and power inverters, and the blacklisting of more than 40 Chinese companies accused of using forced labour involving Uyghurs as part of the retaliation package. The Chinese ministry announcing that it'll tighten export controls over China's sales of drones, key spare parts and technologies to the United States. So that is the latest that we have in that escalating trade dispute between the US and China. Coming up next, we'll have a check on the markets and a reminder of our top stories.
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8: I think we're seeing a slow softening of the labour market. We're seeing a slow disinflation.
9: The pressure on energy prices creates potential headwinds on inflation. I do expect spikes of volatility to continue for the rest of the year.
10: When there are clouds on the horizon, the captain stays on the ship. And this captain is staying on this ship.
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2: It's 9:30 a.m. in London. I'm Rachel Evans.
1: And I'm Stephen Carroll in Brussels. 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S&P E-minis are still higher by 0.2%. And also we've seen an easing of the gains on European markets as well. Stock 600 up by 0.1% now. The FTSE 100 up by 0.2%. Lots of individual company earnings that markets are reacting to. Infineon shares down 5.6%. Novo Nordisk is down by 4.1%. On energy markets, oil prices higher now, 0.9% on the day for Brent crude, over $80 a barrel. WTI is up by 0.2%. Natural gas prices still negative on the day, down by 1.4% on the Dutch TTF benchmark.
2: And now on to our top stories this morning. Hopes are rising that the US and Iran could be close to an interim agreement to reopen the Strait of Hormuz. President Trump told reporters that talks are moving along very nicely, adding, "We'll know in 48 hours." And speaking to Fox News in a separate interview recorded earlier on Tuesday, the president had this to say on the talks.
11: The strait's going to be open very soon, or they're going to get hit very hard and then the strait's going to be open. We were going to a tremendous attack, the biggest since World War II, and they called me and said, very politely, please, can we talk? They didn't want. And I said, yes, we can talk. Let's get it done. Finally, let's get it done.
2: The US president speaking to Fox News as Axios reports that the US, Iran and Oman could announce a temporary agreement as soon as today. The proposal would reopen shipping through the strategic waterway with a 60-day arrangement. But US and Qatari officials caution there's still no agreement. And while a short-term deal could help normalize commercial shipping in the strait, it might still fail to end the US-Iran war or resolve concerns around Iran's nuclear program.
1: Glencore shares are up by 3.6% after it reported an 86% jump in first half profits as the Iran war helped drive volatility across global energy markets. The miner and commodity trader announced an additional $1.5 billion for shareholders, including a $500 million buyback. The company also said it plans to seek a secondary stock listing in Australia months after takeover talks with Rio Tinto collapsed.
2: SpaceX shares fell over 7% in after-hours US trading as higher AI spending overshadowed better-than-expected quarterly results. Revenue beat estimates at $7.8 billion, while the company posted a smaller-than-expected loss. However, capital spending soared as Elon Musk pushes ahead with his AI and space ambitions. Lean Elrashtan is our aerospace reporter.
12: Where like investors were looking to the earnings, and a main focus was the expenses around the AI business, because that's a huge part of the company and because of how capital intensive that division is. So it almost doubled the figure to the figure for those expenses doubled to $15.8 billion, and that's a few billion more than analysts expected. And the company also said that these expenses will continue in the third and fourth quarter.
2: Lean Elrashtan there, as SpaceX's results kept a rollercoaster ride since the company's record stock market debut in June. Stocks are now down about 10% in pre-market trading.
1: Heineken reported better-than-expected second-quarter beer volumes as growth in Asia and Africa offset weaker demand in Europe and the Americas. Organic volumes rose by 0.9% compared to the forecast for a slight decline. The performance gives incoming CEO Rafael Oliveira positive momentum before he takes over in October. Shares in Heineken up by 2.4%.
2: Chanel has delivered a strong first half with comparable sales up about 16% as wealthy shoppers embrace Matthieu Blazy's debut designs. According to a source at the company who spoke to Bloomberg, growth accelerated across every region, led by the US, where sales rose more than 25%. The privately held fashion house outperformed much of the luxury sector, including LVMH, despite a tougher backdrop for high-end spending.
1: And those are some of our top stories on the programme. Coming up next on Bloomberg Daybreak Europe, we're going to discuss some of those stories moving markets as we review the majority of European companies having reported over 80% at this stage. We'll dig into the picture emerging overall with Beata Manthe from Citi next. This is Bloomberg.
13: If Ernest Hemingway was alive today, would he say this to you?
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1: 9:40 in London, 10:40 in Brussels. Good morning, I'm Stephen Carroll. So looking at the markets, the Stock 600 up by a tenth of 1%. The CAC 40 and the DAX both up by a tenth. FTSE 100 is two tenths higher. So fairly muted picture on the European markets this morning, with some of the individual share price moves that are worth noting. Novo Nordisk down by 3.5% after their results. Some questions over the forecast for sales of the Wegovy weight loss pill. Infineon Technology down by nearly 6% in trading at the moment. Siemens Energy performing better, up by 1.2%. Heineken also higher, and Glencore after they announced they're returning more money to shareholders, up by 3.8%. Of course, that company's earnings being boosted by higher commodity prices. Looking at energy markets, oil is gaining a bit of speed. Gas is still lower on the day by 1.5%, but Brent crude's up by 1.2% now, over $80 a barrel. WTI is over $76 a barrel. This is, we've had the Houthis issue another threat to shipping through the Red Sea at a time when we're watching for news of any developments on a deal for the Strait of Hormuz. In terms of currency markets, the Bloomberg Dollar Spot Index is a touch weaker this morning. The euro's trading at 115.35. And looking towards Wall Street trading, Nasdaq futures are now in the red after the record finish for US stocks yesterday. S&P E-mini still higher by 0.2%. That is your Bloomberg Radio Business Flash. 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
2: Stephen. Hopes are rising that the US and Iran could be close to an interim agreement to reopen the Strait of Hormuz. President Trump told reporters that talks are moving along very nicely, adding, "We'll know in 48 hours." The EU's migration commissioner says the surge of people crossing into Spain has been brought under control. The attempt to project unity comes after numerous EU leaders used the crisis to publicly criticise Spain's Prime Minister, Pedro Sanchez. Cuba has restored electricity after nearly 36 hours in its fourth nationwide blackout in less than a month. The country's foreign minister said the repeated outages are the direct consequence of what he described as a, quote, genocidal US blockade. Those are some of our global news headlines.
1: Rachel, thank you very much. Well, we're coming towards the end of the European earnings season now. Over 80% of companies in the Stock 600 have reported, and Infineon and Novo Nordisk among the names that we're watching today. Overall, European firms have reported some of the strongest profit growth since 2022, according to Bloomberg Intelligence data. Let's discuss now with Beata Manthey, who's head of European equity strategy at Citi. Beata, good morning. Great to have you back with us. What is your sort of broad view on where things are now that we have nearly all of the big European companies reported?
0: Good morning. Indeed, a pretty good reporting season in our view. When you look at just the number of the companies beating, it's an average reporting season. When you look at the dollar number beat, it's okay, but nothing spectacular. But what is quite spectacular is what, out of the ordinary, is what the analysts have been doing with their forecast in the pre-reporting season. So that tends to be a very negative seasonality of analysts downgrading their forecasts into the reporting season, so 4 weeks before it starts. This time around, not only earnings revisions for Europe have been very strong and high, almost all-time highs, very broad, 80% of the sector seeing positive revisions, they've been also unseasonally high. When that happens, it's a very good lead on forward stronger earnings than average, and also on outperformance. So if indeed the Middle East tensions abate and we have a deal, this will be a very interesting positive setup for Europe to move higher with a broader participation of sectors.
2: I mean, that's interesting because I think we came into this year talking about how, you know, investors are sort of pivoting to Europe and away from the US for the first time in quite a long time, and just sort of looking at where we are in terms of kind of the comparative performance of the S&P 500 versus kind of the European stock gauges. It does still seem like in this half, the S&P is still doing slightly better than European stocks. I mean, do you think that is going to sort of shift as we head sort of further into the year towards year end? Could Europe start outperforming the US again now we've seen these earnings?
0: So Europe has outperformed the US for most of last year and into the beginning of this year. And then, of course, I have a little bit of a deja vu with what I'm observing in the economic data and in the fundamental data and the reporting data, because that setup was there and Europe was outperforming. And then, of course, geopolitics has stopped it abruptly. And then we had great positive surprises and upsides from tech. That's behind us now, right? So let's assume broadening actually reasserts itself. Europe is one of the main participants. Can it meaningfully outperform the US? Really depends on what the investors decide to do with the tech, right? If it continues to underperform, but not in a very violent way as we've seen so far, Europe has a chance of doing much, much better. But our view is that actually tech becomes part of the cyclical sectors you need to be overweight. So it was the only overweight in the past few months. So the past few weeks, it's been the stage where investors were taking down the weights and taking profits on some of these tech companies. And going forward, actually, given it that the momentum in earnings continues to be very strong and it got cheaper, we think it's not only it's no longer the only sector that will drive the returns. Therefore, the US doesn't look as attractive on a relative basis, but it will stay there as one of the positive drivers. So other sectors that we like for this broadening and diversification is financials and in Europe banks especially, and basic resources.
1: And you know, when we're talking about this broadening, so those are the sectors that you like at the moment. Is there a prospect that actually goes even further? You know, there are underperforming sectors as well that haven't caught the optimism that has been there. You know, if you think about the likes of sectors of fundamental difficulties like the auto sector, for example, you know, is there a prospect that this broadening goes further?
0: So you've mentioned a pretty good reporting season. Actually, it's even more than good, because it is the first reporting season since 2022 where all the composition of the growth in your reported growth in Europe is coming from all the sectors. Of course, skewed to some particular ones more than the others, but nothing is no longer dragging European growth down. So, of course, if investors do believe that the broadening is happening, the economic prospects, China is here key, Stephen, for these underperforming sectors, not necessarily a big turnaround, but really some sign that the bad news is already in the price. And for these sectors that you've mentioned, many of them are actually pricing in more negative EPS growth. We have this proprietary model that is called what's priced in for EPS. So for sectors like luxury goods, for example, the market is pricing in meaningfully lower EPS growth than the analysts have right now. And of course, what we are hearing from this reporting season is uplifting, right? So yes, you could have some more participation of sectors that haven't participated as much beforehand.
2: What are you seeing as kind of the big underappreciated risk for European equities kind of as we head towards year end? We've obviously talked a lot about Middle East conflict that, you know, still yet to be resolved. It's there, but people seem to be aware it's there, which is something. What about those risks that perhaps are a little bit less discussed that could come up and bite investors?
0: So, of course, liquidity risks from short-term perspective are definitely there, not necessarily only on Europe, but on risk for the entire global equity market. And I would say rates risks. Mm-hmm. Of course, if the Middle East is contained, there is a peace deal, then the some of the hawkishness of the central banks is going to be priced out most likely, and inflation will be contained. But this is a very meaningful risk, right? That the central banks won't be able to be more dovish. And if hikes come, then this is not going to be a very positive outcome for our equities. So perhaps this one. Yeah, I mean, it's a meaningful risk.
2: It feels like the rate picture is something that people are really struggling to kind of decide upon at the moment.
0: But higher rates are not necessarily bad for equity performance. Equity market can continue to go up with rates staying high.
1: Yeah.
0: The question is why? Why the rates are moving higher? So if they move higher because inflation is moving higher, that's bad, right? Okay. If they are moving higher because PMIs are moving higher, it's good outcome for equities.
1: Okay, Beata, great to have you with us. Beata Manthe there, Head of European Equity Strategy at Citi. Up next on the programme, we'll be checking in about some stocks on the move with Louise Moon. This is Bloomberg.
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7: In 1796, George Washington made one of the most consequential decisions in American history. He chose not to seek a third term as president. So why does that matter? Because America was not built on permanent rulers. It was built on ordered liberty. Faith teaches that authority is a stewardship, not a possession. 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And why does that still matter today? Because republics survive when leaders respect limits and citizens defend them. Washington's lesson still stands. A republic is preserved when power has limits, and public service remains a duty to God and country, not a path to personal rule.
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11: So Next had their second quarter results this morning. Key thing is they lifted guidance for the third time this fiscal year. So Next has a track record of doing this under their CEO, often lifting guidance, but still remaining a bit conservative so that they then beat. And analysts are saying that this new lift is still conservative and it leaves room for more beats going forward. So positive on that front. And then in terms of sales surged and really lifted by overseas. So overseas sales rose 37%. They noted pent-up demand, they say, in the Middle East and Northern Europe in particular. This is something that Next has been really pushing. It's been really pushing its overseas unit as well as online. So that's kind of evidence that that's working. And then at home, also quite a solid performance. They noted the warmer weather and also the World Cup as benefiting sales in the UK. So it's a bit of a success story, I guess, in terms of the high street. Next is known as a high street bellwether here in the UK, so it bodes well for the sector as a whole, and kind of is the latest indicator showing that consumers actually being quite resilient despite a lot of uncertainty and rising costs. So as I say, shares hitting a record high for Next.
1: Okay, so that's on Next. Let's go to Glencore next. Their shares rallying after their earnings.
11: Indeed, yeah. Their first half results, profits jumped for two main reasons, a bit of a twofold one. So on the one hand, their trading unit benefited from all this market upheaval that we've been seeing on the back of conflict in the Middle East. This has been seen across a lot of commodity trading houses, as well as other sectors like banking as well, benefiting from that market upheaval. So that's on the one hand. And then on the other hand, coal, which is Glencore's big earner, that has also been hitting record prices, so benefiting from that. So Glencore's earnings from coal rose 35%. And then away from the numbers, they're also returning about $3.5 billion to shareholders this year. And then another kind of thing that they also announced this morning is they're planning to apply for a secondary listing in Australia. They say they've had a big push from investors to do this. They say Australia's got a deep pool of capital, deep knowledge of the industry. And this is Glencore. It's been looking for ways to attract more liquidity, raise their share price. So this is potentially an effort to do that. So shares rising about 5% in morning trading on the back of those profits, the back of that buyback, and also applying for that secondary listing.
2: And finally, how is Heineken faring after their earnings and the World Cup, of course?
11: Yeah, doing well. Shares up about 3%, also adding to gains seen this year so far. Had quite a strong second quarter, so volumes grew unexpectedly. This is mostly down to more emerging markets. They've seen quite strong demand in Asia and in Africa in particular, and that's offsetting what's been quite persistent weakness elsewhere. So in Europe, and particularly in America, it hasn't been doing that well in America. So that's what analysts are really highlighting. They're highlighting the outperformance in Asia, showing that it's that Heineken is improving its execution of its plan to rely more on those emerging markets and also boosting its cash flow as well. So good news, it's been lagging a bit recently behind rivals, so the likes of Carlsberg and others, in turning itself around after the pandemic and the post-pandemic slump. So rivals have been doing a bit better with that, and Heineken's kind of been taking a lot of measures to improve itself, so cost-cutting drives, cutting jobs. But yeah, so these strong second quarter figures kind of show that they're tapping into that demand in Asia, and that's benefiting them.
2: All right, Louise Moon, our breaking news editor, thank you very much for that. 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
1: Just time to check in on the most read stories in the terminal. 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
17: An interim deal on the Strait of Hormuz as soon as today.
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17: And SpaceX falls after its first earnings report as a public company.
20: Embattled Ohio Representative Max Miller is seeking an ethics probe into himself over abuse claims. Plus the family of an ICE detainee who died in custody in New Jersey speaks out. I'm Michael Barr. More ahead.
21: I'm John Stanshaw in sports. The Yankees in a shutout win over the Cardinals got a home run from their new rookie shortstop. The Mets won in Cleveland.
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23: Good morning, I'm Nathan Hager.
24: And I'm Kara Moscow. And U.S. stock index futures, they're mixed this morning. S&P futures up 0.25%, up 20 points. Dow futures up 0.25%, or 133 points. NASDAQ futures, they're down about 0.1%, or 21 points. 10-year Treasury up 1/32nd, yield 4.60%. And NYMEX crude oil is up 0.6% at $76.20 a barrel. Nathan.
23: Karen, we'll have the latest on progress toward an Iran deal in a moment, but we begin this morning with politics in this country. Voters headed to the polls for primary elections in five states. The race to watch is in Michigan, where a hard-fought Senate race could signal the direction of the Democratic Party. With 94% of votes counted, NBC News is projecting progressive Abdul El-Sayed will defeat establishment-backed Congresswoman Haley Stevens, 48.7 to 47.3%. Now, the Associated Press has yet to call this race, and El-Sayed told his supporters last night he knew it was going to be tight.
0: We all knew they were going to spend their money. We didn't know they were going to spend $70 million of their money. We didn't know that they were going to outspend us $11 to $1. And yet we're still standing.
23: Now, if Abdul El-Sayed's lead holds, it would be the biggest win in a progressive wave for Democrats that started in New York and stretched as far as Colorado. The winner in Michigan will face former Republican Congressman Mike Rogers in a state that President Trump carried in two of the last three elections.
24: Well, Nathan, Democrats are also focusing in on Virginia and their quest to take control of the House in November. Voters there went with establishment candidates in two districts that the party hopes to flip in November. In the first district, Richmond-era prosecutor Shannon Taylor won the Democratic primary with 53% of the vote. She'll face longtime Republican incumbent Rob Whitman. And in the military-heavy second district, it'll be a rematch between a Democratic former Congresswoman Elaine Loria and the Republican who ousted her in 2022, Jen Kiggins. Loria won her primary with 80% of the vote. Republicans also held a Senate primary in Virginia. An Army veteran, Bert Mizusawa, won that race with 51% of the vote. He'll face Democrat Mark Warner in November.
23: And Karen, it was a primary election night as well in Kansas, Missouri, and Washington State. Checking some of the key races in those states, Democrat Marie Glusenkamp-Perez held off a progressive challenge in Washington's 3rd District with 39% of the vote. She goes on to face Republican John Braun in November. In Missouri, Democratic Congressman Wesley Bell held off a challenge from the progressive he unseated 2 years ago, Cori Bush, by a vote of 59 to 37%. And Kansas voters rejected a Republican-backed constitutional amendment that would have required direct elections of state Supreme Court justices. The vote there was 61% against to 39% in favor.
24: Now let's get to the latest developments in the Middle East, Nathan. The prospect of an interim deal focused on the Strait of Hormuz is gaining traction this morning. Qatar says a proposal had been drafted and both American and Iranian officials sounded hopeful about reopening the crucial waterway. President Trump spoke with reporters last night in Los Angeles.
3: I think it'd be very smart to make a deal. We'll see what happens. They had a very good day. The negotiations were good.
24: And we get more on the negotiations from Bloomberg Middle East reporter Abir Abu Omar.
4: We could see a deal coming about in the next day or so, today, even as imminent as today, suggesting some sort of opening to the Strait of Hormuz to get a trickle of movement through it. Now, Qatar, which has been mediating this between the U.S. and Iran, said that a draft language was put in place for both parties to review. Nothing is finalized yet. President Trump saying earlier that Iranians were talking to him, that they were happy to talk, that they called him and asked to talk about the reopening of the Strait of Hormuz. We also heard from Marco Rubio, Scott Bessent about a deal that could be imminent about the reopening of the Strait of Hormuz.
24: And that's Bloomberg Middle East reporter Abir Abu Omar, who says a 60-day agreement on shipping through the strait is being prepared. And Axios is reporting no tolls or fees would be charged during the 60-day period.
23: Well, Karen, we've been watching oil fall over the last few days on optimism over a deal, but crude is higher this morning. That's after a spokesperson for the Houthi militants said the group would escalate attacks on vessels from Saudi Arabia in the northern Red Sea. Checking prices now, Brent crude is up 1.2%, trading above $80 a barrel. West Texas Intermediate's at around $76, a gain there of about 0.5%. Meanwhile, American Petroleum Institute CEO and President Mike Sommer says traffic through the strait will need to increase for gas prices in this country to drop.
5: Unfortunately, we're still not getting enough product through the Strait of Hormuz. Uh-huh. Even at the highest ends, they're saying that we're getting only about 7 million barrels of oil through the Strait of Hormuz at this point. Because of new pipeline capacity, mm-hmm. you only need to get that level up to about 11 million barrels a day through the Strait because of a lot of that product now flowing through pipelines.
23: American Petroleum Institute CEO Mike Summers spoke there on Bloomberg's Balance of Power. You can get the full conversation on the Bloomberg Video Hub at Bloomberg.com and the Bloomberg Business app.
24: Well, Nathan, there's new developments this morning in the war with Ukraine. At least 17 people were killed in Russian air attacks amid fresh signs that Kyiv's ability to defend against missile strikes is becoming exhausted. Ukraine is seeking more interceptors from allies' existing stocks for the U.S.-made Patriot system that's most capable of taking out Russian ballistic missiles.
23: Let's turn back to the markets now, Karen. Futures are mixed following a record close on Wall Street. The S&P 500 rose 1.8% yesterday. The Philadelphia Semiconductor Index climbed 6.6% for its fourth straight day of gains.
24: Well, this morning, we're watching shares of SpaceX. Nathan, they are down 10% in its first earnings report as a publicly traded company. SpaceX detailed higher AI spending that overshadowed better than expected quarterly results. Revenue beat estimates while the company posted a smaller than expected loss. However, capital spending soared as Elon Musk pushes ahead with his AI and space ambitions. Bloomberg Tech's Ed Ludlow has the details.
6: SpaceX spent a staggering $18.4 billion in the quarter, and the vast majority of that, 86%, was on AI infrastructure. But renting out compute capacity or computing power to companies like Google and Anthropic is becoming a major business, and they gave lots of evidence of that. Second, like, where is the growth? SpaceX said they will hit $100 billion in annual revenue run

0: Only 2%.
1: Nathan, shares of advanced micro devices are sliding. They're down 8% this morning. Musk comments on his commitment to NVIDIA and the chipmaker's underwhelming sales outlook weighing on shares this morning. AMD says it expects third quarter revenue of about $13 billion. While that topped the average analyst estimate, it missed some lofty projections. And we get more with Bloomberg Markets reporter Anthony Stevens.
2: Some of the stock price reaction has to be put into context with the year-to-date performance of that stock. That stock is up triple digits, so it's up around 140% year-to-date. So an 8% retracement when the earnings fail to clear the best estimates is kind of understandable.
1: Bloomberg's Anthony Stevens on AMD's results. They come just weeks after CEO Lisa Su unveiled a new AI chip that the company believes will outperform NVIDIA's.
0: In some other AI news, Karen, OpenAI says some of its models, along with ones from another AI lab, were involved in three previously unreported cybersecurity incidents. OpenAI says these new incidents are separate from a previously disclosed case involving Hugging Face.
1: Nathan, a California federal judge scheduled a 12-day trial early next year in a pair of lawsuits seeking to block Paramount Skydance's $110 billion proposed acquisition of Warner Brothers Discovery. The judge says she will hear cases brought separately by a group of states and the Writers Guild of America in a single trial. Both lawsuits allege that allowing the media companies to combine operations would hurt competition in film and television production and distribution. That news comes after Paramount Skydance reported earnings yesterday, posting a surprise surge in second quarter profits, with cost cutting from its merger last year continuing to pay off. The company said it has delivered over $2.7 billion in annual cost savings associated with that combination and expects to reach its target of $3 billion.
0: And we have this programming note, Karen. 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
1: Time now for a look at some of the other stories making news in New York and around the world. And for that, we're joined by Bloomberg's Michael Barr. Michael, good morning.
3: Good morning, Karen. Embattled Ohio Representative Max Miller said he's seeking an ethics investigation on himself to clear his name. The House Ethics Committee is reviewing allegations that Miller may have engaged in domestic violence and abuse or illegal drug use. Ohio Senator Bernie Moreno, his former father-in-law, and other fellow Republicans have called for Miller to resign his House seat. And Politico reports the White House is pressuring Miller to drop his reelection bid. Yesterday, Miller spoke to CNN about allegations from Moreno that he withheld a baby toy from his two-year-old daughter, a blue bunny.
4: This is nothing more than an individual who's being politically vindictive and talking about a blue bunny when I have text messages I can show you from our parent coordinator, who is a mandatory court reporter, who said that Mr. Moreno would be coming over my home, and then another individual came who I don't know.
3: Miller faces Democrat Brian Poindexter in November's election. The family of a second man to die at a New Jersey immigrant detention center in 8 months is talking. Federal authorities say 39-year-old Edwin Lopez Cornejo died Saturday at the Delaney Hall facility in Newark after what they called a medical emergency. However, his family alleges medical negligence led to his death. A New Jersey lawsuit claiming poor conditions and inadequate access is making its way through federal court. This woman spoke at Tuesday's news conference.
5: When we heard from the family of Edwin, you know, they had not even realized that he was dead.
3: Audio courtesy of CBS 2, the Salvadoran was arrested in June, accused of entering the country illegally. It's a growing problem in New York City, riders on illegal e-bikes. Yesterday, City Council Speaker Julie Menin announced new bills focused on e-bike and e-scooter safety. Mayor Zoran Mamdani.
6: Because it is hard for New Yorkers to keep up with what is legal or illegal if they're able to buy it online. And our work is how to ensure that each of those New Yorkers knows this is something that's permitted, this is something that's not, and the reason it's not is because it's not safe.
3: In total, 17 bills will be introduced in the City Council next month. Global news 24 hours a day and whenever you want it with Bloomberg News Now. I'm Michael Barr, and this is Bloomberg. Karen.
1: All right, Michael Barr, thank you. Time now for the Bloomberg Sports Update, brought to you by Flushing Bank, a division of Ocean First Bank. And here's

0: John Stash Hour. John, good morning.
1: Good morning, Karen. It was quite a night for the Lombard family. George Sr. was given the night off from his job as Detroit Tigers bench coach to see his youngest son, Jacob, make his pro debut. He was just drafted in the first round by the Marlins, and then the older son, George Jr., got called up by the Yankees. They changed their plans. They were instead in the Bronx watching on their phone when Jacob hit a home run in his first professional at-bat. And then they watched George in his second major league at-bat.
2: Day for two Lombard, huh?
3: Man. Family is ahead rocking today. The parents, the kids.
1: Yeah, yes, had the call. Jazz Chisholm also homered. Ryan Weathers, three relievers teamed on a six-hitter, and the Yankees shut out St. Louis 2-0. The Cardinals 13 runs Monday and then none last night. At Fenway, the Red Sox scored 14 runs, six in the first, to Caleb Durbin grand slam, six more in the sixth, 14-2 over the White Sox, and Boston has now won 24 of its last 27. The Mets, who were not traded away, went to Cleveland and won 6-2. Tarek Skubal debuted for the Dodgers, gave up only two runs, but took the loss. The Cubs won 5-1. Preseason college football rankings out, and Ohio State is number one. Defending champ Indiana ranked sixth. Carlos Alcaraz hasn't played since a wrist injury in April. He missed the French and Wimbledon, and now he has withdrawn from the upcoming tourney in Cincinnati. We'll see about the U.S. Open in less than 4 weeks. John Stashower, Bloomberg Sports. Kim, Newton.
0: All right, John, thank you. 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
5: Good morning. I'm Nathan Hager. They are still counting the votes in Michigan, but in a closely watched Democratic Senate primary, progressive Abdul El-Sayed is holding a slim lead over establishment favorite Congresswoman Haley Stevens.
6: We should know who the victor will be tomorrow. And the work starts anew.
5: That was Abdul El-Sayed stopping short of declaring victory last night. This morning, we are joined by Jennifer Lawless, professor of politics at the University of Michigan. It is great to speak with you this morning, professor. And as I look at the results, as they stand at this moment, El-Sayed holds a 1.2% lead over Stevens, according to the Associated Press. If that holds, does this seal a leftward shift for the Democratic Party more broadly across the country? Good morning.
7: Good morning. Well, it definitely seals a shift toward insurgent candidates. I think there's been a lot of attention focused not only on this race, but on races across the country that are pitting these insurgents against establishment candidates as though it's really about progressives versus moderates. And most of these moderates are pretty far to the left anyway. It's really a lot different in terms of rhetoric and the ability to fight the Trump administration.
5: How could a progressive do in a state like Michigan, a swing state in the past, one that President Trump has carried in two of the last three elections?
7: Well, I think it's possible for him to win. You know, this is a big test because the insurgent candidates, especially those who have identified as Democratic Socialists, although he does not, have won in mostly blue states. But there's time to pivot in the general election. And I don't mean switch policy views, but make a case to the broader Michigan electorate that you're somebody who can represent their interests. And the reality is Donald Trump's approval in Michigan is very, very low. The affordability crisis is something that's very important to Michigan voters. And in terms of foreign policy, they're also concerned. So there's a path for him to win, but he's going to have to make a really compelling argument.
5: Now, in your home state of Virginia, in a couple of key House races, Democrats went with more moderate candidates in a couple of seats that the party's really hoping to flip in their quest for the majority in November. Is Virginia a moderate outlier amid the progressive Democratic wave?
7: I don't think so. It really requires a progressive candidate to emerge with a lot of power, a lot of backing, and we just didn't see that in the Virginia House races. The primaries were not particularly competitive. I also think that as far as Virginia is concerned, it is a pretty blue state. We've elected Republican governors over time, but this is just not a state where the progressive wing of the party or the insurgent wing of the party has decided to play actively.
5: Got about a minute left here. The market is focused on prospects for another interim deal between the U.S. and Iran. In terms of domestic political pressure on President Trump to get something done, how do you see this playing out?
7: Well, I think the uncertainty and the unpredictability regarding the war and all of the statements that President Trump makes on a regular basis about how close we are to a deal not only doesn't do any favors to the markets, it also doesn't do any favors for Republican candidates who would like this war to be over by the midterms in November. It's unlikely that that's going to be the case. And as long as they're talking about a war that the overwhelming majority of Americans, including Republicans, do not support, they're going to be fighting uphill terrain.
5: Thank you for this. Really appreciate your insights this morning. That's Jennifer Lawless, professor of politics at the University of Virginia. Karen.
0: Nathan, SpaceX shares, they're down about 11% right now. That's right around a session low after it disclosed higher than expected spending on its artificial intelligence business, overshadowing an inaugural quarterly report that broadly surpassed Wall Street forecasts. We want to get reaction with Bloomberg News senior strategist Neil Campling. Neil, good morning. Let's start with this investor reaction. So was the bar just set too high? What did investors need to hear that they didn't?
8: Good morning. I think they would be happy with the three divisions' second quarterly sales data. But, of course, as you mentioned, it's all about the cash burn levels. So CapEx, very elevated at $18.3 billion. But I think the problem here is, to a degree, about investing for the future. And basically, SpaceX needs to invest significantly on the CapEx line going forward, suggesting that CapEx will remain at the same elevated levels for the rest of this year. So if you look at the numbers, they are low in absolute terms relative to the hyperscalers. So the four big hyperscalers combined will spend roughly $1 trillion on CapEx next year. So investors are left wanting to know where SpaceX can afford to compete in that and whether they will need to come back to market at some point in the future to raise more capital.
0: All right, we did hear from Elon Musk. He talked for, about an hour, and he made some bold predictions, including reaching $1 trillion in revenue by 2030. Was there anything that Musk had to say in that call that caught your attention?
8: That $1 trillion certainly caught my attention, particularly because most of that is expected to be driven really by the AI revenue. Now, an AI currently a small piece of the business. So whilst you have the other elements that are generating the cash flow, it's really a question of how you get to those numbers. And that is because it will require significant investment. So I think that's where we get used to the bold statements from Elon Musk, and his very ambitious targets. But it's a question of how you pay to get to those kind of numbers that remains the questions for investors, which in some respects, the ambitions are of a startup type culture, but the company now being public means it gets marked to market, if you like, every quarter.
0: But is some of this, will it be helped by the selling of his computing power? And sorry, this is also a future play, because it did talk about these deals it has with businesses like Google and Anthropic. So should investors also be taking more of a look at some of these deals that went into effect just recently? So this we might hear more about in future earnings reports.
8: It's very true. We've heard a similar type of comment out of Meta recently in terms of the potential of leasing out this compute power. I think one thing we need to remember is that in the cloud infrastructure deals that xAI have struck with Anthropic and Google, Google themselves have referred to these kind of partnerships as bridging solutions, which means that they can potentially have easy exit clauses. So whilst SpaceX is building out this compute capabilities, there is chances that the deals could be changed in terms of terms, or that they won't be able to scale significantly to sell that compute power quick enough. So there's many questions that it raises here.
0: All right, and just briefly, we have these lockups expiring. Should we expect some volatility in the shares this week as a result, even more volatility, I should say?
8: Yes, it has been volatile. Some of the hedge funds have been borrowing stock to look to shorting the stock. Now, as more stock becomes available, that actually might help reduce the volatility around the stock price. So whilst it may pressure the stock into those kind of stock sales, it could actually help longer term just by the where those sort of metrics around the hedge funds.
0: All right, Bloomberg News senior strategist Neil Campling joining us this morning. Neil, thank you so much. Nathan.
5: Karen, repeating our top stories, NBC News is projecting progressive Abdul El-Sayed will win Michigan's Democratic Senate primary over establishment-backed Congresswoman Haley Stevens. Democrats in Virginia chose moderates in two key House districts.
0: President Trump says talks with Iran are going very nicely, and Qatar says a draft proposal to reopen the Strait of Hormuz for 60 days is gaining traction. Axios reports an agreement could be announced as soon as today.
5: And at least 17 people were killed in overnight Russian airstrikes on Ukraine. The country's air defense says Russia fired 28 missiles, but it was unable to intercept any of them.
0: And we have more on those stories coming up on Bloomberg Daybreak.
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5: 5:24 on Wall Street. Let's check the front pages now with Bloomberg's Alexis Christophorus with a two-part headline from the New York Times. The first part, pretty obvious. Airport lines are grueling. The second part, news you can use. New programs aim to change that. Good morning, Alexis.
11: We hope so. Yeah, good morning, guys. So some U.S. airports and airlines are using things like biometrics and remote check-in facilities to get people and their bags to their destinations more efficiently. So, for example, there's a program called Enhanced Passenger Processing. About 30 airports use it. Citizens entering the U.S. can join a line that lets them simply have their photo taken by a kiosk, even if they don't belong to a program like Global Entry. About 65 airports use something called TSA Touchless ID. It grants passengers access to a dedicated line where they speed up their trip by using facial recognition instead of physical documents. And if you're flying out of Boston's Logan International Airport, I thought this was interesting, and you're flying Delta or JetBlue during particular times, you can go to a remote terminal about 23 miles away in Framingham, Massachusetts, where you'll go through TSA screening and board a bus that then drops you off past security checkpoints. It's actually such a success, they're going to have a second one about 12 miles south of Boston in the fall.
0: Oh, that's fascinating. All right. Well, from the LA Times, schools keep calling moms and they're reinforcing old assumptions and roles. What's happening?
11: Mother knows best, I guess. I don't know. So there's a nationwide field experiment, and it found that schools are more likely to contact mothers than fathers, even when both parents are listed as contacts at the school, with mothers being about 1.4 times more likely to receive the first phone call. So research that mothers tend to shoulder a larger share of the work tied to their kids' schooling, including doing things like attending school events, responding to emails from teachers. And even though men have assumed more caretaking responsibilities over the past several decades, these findings suggest schools may unintentionally contribute to the imbalance of parenting responsibilities.
5: Finally, the New York Post continues to track the Ken Griffin Mayor Mamdani saga. What's the latest?
11: Yeah, so that new $4.5 billion tower at 350 Park Avenue will go up as planned. It's going to serve as the home for billionaire investor Ken Griffin's Citadel companies. This is according to the CEO of Griffin's major partner, Vornado Realty Trust. Remember, the skyscraper's future was put into question after Mayor Mamdani made a video in April disparaging Griffin for owning a $200 million condo in the city. Actually, Manhattan has hit new occupancy and rent peaks in the first half of this year, and now it's on track for the strongest leasing year since before the pandemic. So definitely things are coming back to life.
0: All right, Alexis Christophorus, thanks for checking the front pages for us this morning. Up next, the latest on the key primary races, including a tight Senate contest in Michigan, plus hopes for a new interim deal between the U.S. and Iran. All that is coming up in our 5:30 news. First, we have a look at today's Bloomberg weather forecast.
12: Scattered showers and thunderstorms in the forecast for Chicago today. Watch for some delays. Temperatures will be near 80. Showers and thunderstorms may also delay travelers heading to or from the Washington-Baltimore area. It's near 87 this afternoon. Showers, thunderstorms, they're going to develop around Atlanta. There'll be some afternoon delays. Temperatures are going to be near 87. Charlotte, scattered showers and storms today, 85. I'm Rob Carolin, Bloomberg Radio.
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5: Coming up to 5:30 on Wall Street. Good morning. I'm Nathan Hager.
0: And I'm Karen Moskow. We're just about 4 hours away from the open of U.S. trading. Let's get you up to date on the news you need to know at this hour. They are still counting the votes in a tight Democratic Senate primary in Michigan. But with 95% of ballots counted, NBC News is projecting progressive Abdul Al-Sayed will prevail over Congresswoman Haley Stevens, 48.6% to 47.4%. Al-Sayed addressed his supporters last night.
6: Look, I wish I could tell you that I was declaring victory right about now. Turns out it takes a long time to count some votes in Michigan.
0: A win for Abdul Al-Sayed will test whether the Democrat insurgents left can win a general election in a state dominated by working class moderate voters. The victor will face former Congressman Mike Rogers, who ran unopposed in the Republican primary.
5: In Virginia, Karen, Democratic voters backed establishment candidates in a couple of House districts they hope to flip in November. In the first district, prosecutor Shannon Taylor won with 53% of the vote. She'll now face longtime Republican incumbent Rob Whitman. The second district will see a rematch between Elaine Luria and the Republican who unseated her 4 years ago, Jen Kiggins. Luria won the Democratic primary with 80% of the vote.
0: Nathan, there were also primary elections in Kansas, Missouri, and Washington State. In Washington's 3rd District, Democrat Marie Glusenkamp-Perez held off a progressive challenge and will face Republican John Braun in November. Missouri Democrat Wellesley Bell fended off a comeback attempt from progressive former Congresswoman Cori Bush. And Kansas voters rejected a GOP-backed constitutional amendment to require direct election of state Supreme Court justices.
5: Let's get the latest on geopolitics now. Karen, hopes are rising that the U.S. and Iran could be close to an interim agreement to reopen the Strait of Hormuz. President Trump says talks are moving along very nicely, adding, quote, we'll know in 48 hours. Here's what he told reporters in Los Angeles.
13: Could happen. Tomorrow or the next day. Yeah.
14: Tomorrow.
13: A lot of progress has been made. And they called me and they said, please, let's talk. They want to talk. The funny thing is they never mentioned that. They always say, we're not talking. But they called. They wanted to talk. We've been talking. They want to make a deal. They do not want to be hit.
5: In another development this morning, Yemen's Houthi militants say they will continue attacking Saudi oil tankers in the northern Red Sea.
0: Let's turn to the nation's capital. Nathan, hours after Todd Blanche's nomination to be U.S. Attorney General cleared a key Senate vote, Senator Susan Collins, a Maine Republican, said she would oppose the confirmation on the floor. Collins, who was up for re-election in a state Donald Trump lost in 2024, cited Blanche's approval of a deal shielding Trump and his family from IRS audits, the creation of a $1.8 billion so-called empty weaponization fund, and a promise to an anti-abortion organization that he would seek to prohibit the mailing of abortion drugs. Republicans can likely afford two defections on Blanche if Senator Mitch McConnell remains absent and Democrats unite in opposition.
5: Turn back to markets now, Karen. Futures are higher following a record close on Wall Street, though shares of SpaceX are lower, down 10.5%. In its first earnings report as a public company, SpaceX reported revenue above analyst estimates, but CEO Elon Musk disclosed higher than expected spending on artificial intelligence. We get more from Bloomberg aerospace reporter Lean Al-Rashtan.
15: Where like investors were looking to the earnings, and a main focus was the expenses around the AI business, because that's a huge part of the company and because of how capital intensive that division is. So it almost doubled the figure to the figure for those expenses doubled to $15.8 billion, and that's a few billion more than analysts expected. And the company also said that these expenses will continue in the third and fourth quarter.
5: Bloomberg's Lean Al-Rashtan says post-IPO volatility has wiped more than $1 trillion from SpaceX's market value.
0: Shares of Advanced Micro Devices, Nathan, they are down more than 8%. The chipmaker gave an underwhelming sales outlook. We get more from Bloomberg tech host Ed Ludlow.
16: They're telling the story to investors that in the second half of this year, data center sales are going to accelerate. But there's nothing sort of outstanding in the sales outlook for the third quarter that kind of is additive to that sort of commentary.
0: And Bloomberg tech host Ed Ludlow notes the big run-up in shares. The stock was up more than 140% this year going into the earnings report. 533 on Wall Street. Let's bring in Michael Barr with more on what else is going on in New York and around the world. Michael, good morning.
14: Good morning, Karen. Speaker Mike Johnson broke his silence on allegations of domestic abuse by Representative Max Miller of Ohio, calling for investigations to play out. Johnson described the allegations against Miller as serious, but said he would let an ethics committee investigation run its course. Miller says he is seeking an ethics probe into himself over abuse claims. The House Ethics Committee is reviewing allegations that Miller may have engaged in domestic violence and abuse or illegal drug use. Yesterday, Miller spoke to CNN about allegations from Senator Bernie Moreno, his former father-in-law, that he was a danger to his daughter.
17: Why do we now have to be here on national TV exposing all of our personal family drama? Why didn't he come to me and say, Max, I don't believe privately that you should be in the United States Congress and that you need to look for a pathway out, and I do believe my daughter.
14: Meanwhile, Politico reports the White House is pressuring Miller to drop his reelection bid. The state of New Jersey has filed a lawsuit basically saying that Geo Group, the company that runs an ICE facility in Newark, denied adequate access for health inspectors. They also say that there's unsanitary food and drink preparation there. This follows the second death in 8 months at Delaney Hall of a detainee in Newark. Federal authorities say 39-year-old Edwin Lopez Corneo died Saturday at the facility after what they called a medical emergency. His young daughter spoke at a news conference Tuesday.
18: She will know. I'm going to grow up without a father. And they didn't even let him see me one last time before he died.
14: Audio courtesy of Pix 11. It's a growing problem in New York City, riders on illegal e-bikes. Yesterday, City Council Speaker Julie Menin announced new bills focused on e-bike and e-scooter safety. It was just last week that 17-year-old Gabriel Nakato was killed coming off the Brooklyn Bridge in Lower Manhattan. Authorities said he collided with an SUV outside the protected bike lane. Mayor Zoran Mamdani.
19: Having spoken to the mother of the young man who was killed while riding on an illegal e-bike, my heart just breaks for her and for all of the families who've had their children stolen from them as a result of this. And as I and others have made clear, that bike is one that should never have been on our streets.
14: In total, 17 bills will be introduced in the City Council next month. Global news 24 hours a day and whenever you want it with Bloomberg News Now. I'm Michael Barr, and this is Bloomberg, Karen.
0: Michael Barr, thank you. Futures are higher. S&P futures up a third of a percent, up 26 points. Dow futures up a quarter percent or 146 points. And NASDAQ futures, they're little changed. 10-year Treasury yield, it is at 4.61% this morning.
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0: And I'm Karen Moscow, and U.S. stocks are pausing after a four-day rally as investors assess the latest earnings from technology megacaps, while oil edges higher as a fresh threat against Middle East shipping tempers optimism over U.S.-Iran talks. We're watching NVIDIA gain in early trading after key partner Hanhai Precision Industry reported a 54.2% increase in monthly sales, signaling sustained demand and global AI infrastructure build-out. And we're also watching SpaceX shares down almost 11% after the company projected higher-than-expected spending on its AI business. We check the markets all day long here on Bloomberg. S&P futures, they are higher, up 0.3%, up 23 points. Dow futures up 0.25%, or 128 points. And NASDAQ futures, they're little changed. 10-year Treasury yield 4.61%. Yield on the 2-year, 4.2%. NYMEX crude oil is up 0.7%, up 54 cents at $76.32 a barrel. Brent at $80.49. COMEX gold up 1.5% at $4,215 an ounce. Bloomberg dollar spot index down 0.1%. The euro 1.1542 against the dollar. British pound 1.3466. The yen 157.78. And Bitcoin down 0.25% at $64,100. That is a Bloomberg Business Flash. Now here's Michael Barr with more on what's going on around the world. Michael.
14: Thank you very much, Karen. Five states held primaries yesterday. All eyes are on Michigan. Democrats face a significant challenge in the state's Senate primary, with U.S. Representative Haley Stevens competing against progressive Abdul El Sayed. The tight race, still unresolved early this morning, tests the party's willingness to move away from moderate candidates. President Donald Trump says a deal on the Strait of Hormuz could come as early as today or Thursday. An agreement could potentially help bring an end to the war with Iran. Russian missile and drone strikes on Kyiv and its surrounding region have killed at least 15 people and wounded 42 others. The attack overnight on Ukraine is part of a series of large-scale Russian ballistic missile strikes that have become frequent this summer. In baseball, the Yankees, Mets, and Orioles all won. The Red Sox put a what, for, and why whipping on the White Sox 14-2. The Nationals lost. Global news, 24 hours a day, and whenever you want it with the Bloomberg News Now. I'm Michael Barr, and this is Bloomberg, Nathan.
5: Yeah, Nationals keep doing that. Thank you, Michael. Coming up 5:43 on Wall Street. You're listening to Bloomberg Daybreak. I'm Nathan Hager alongside Karen Moscow, focusing in on a market trading once again in record territory. Let's bring in Andrew Sheets to assess what's happening with your investments. Andrew is the global head of fixed income research at Morgan Stanley. Great to have you with us this morning, Andrew, as we see the S&P 500 sitting at close to record level, certainly a record closing high. Can these kinds of gains continue? Good morning.
2: Hey, good morning, Nathan. So we think they can. You know, certainly looking out to the end of the year or looking out over the next 12 months, we're forecasting the S&P at roughly 8,000 by the end of the year. That's the target of Mike Wilson and our U.S. equity strategy team. And I think kind of underlying that is a pretty simple thesis that you have, you know, a stock market that's trading at roughly the average for PE of the last 5 years. So it's historically high versus a longer run horizon, but not particularly stretched versus what we've seen recently. Earnings growth is strong, and importantly, it's broadening. You know, kind of the median earnings growth in the Russell 3000 is 14% year on year. And we think you have a pretty benign macro backdrop. We see pretty solid growth, but also importantly, our economists at Morgan Stanley think inflation's going to be lower than expected and lower than the Fed expects, which should, we think, lead the Fed to stay on hold this year and not raise rates. So, you know, that combination of pretty stable monetary policy with earnings growth, we think that can drive valuations potentially somewhat higher and support a still a stronger market.
5: You don't have any concern over Morgan Stanley that the Fed could be falling behind when it comes to tackling inflation, that while it's getting closer to the 2% target, has been above it for more than 5 years now?
2: Yeah, so I think that is the most important assumption that we're making. You know, we forecast that inflation is going to come down, and inflation is going to come down somewhat faster than the market expects. That's a really important assumption. If we are wrong about that, then the Fed is going to have a hard time staying on hold. The Fed is going to have to do something different from what we forecast. They would have to hike policy. And so I think the next couple of inflation prints are very important. But, you know, I think when it comes to credibility, I think the proof will be in the pudding. The proof will be in the data. And I might also note that while there has been a reasonable amount of bond volatility around the press conference and the aftermath and a steepening of the yield curve, you know, if we look at what, you know, market-based inflation expectations are saying, say 10-year inflation break-evens in the U.S., you know, those, you know, kind of this morning are around 2.2% on average for the next 10 years. So pretty close to what we think, you know, would be consistent with the Fed's inflation target. And again, if those were to move in a bigger way, that would imply something different. But at the moment, we don't think they're saying that.
5: Is it going to have to take further yield curve steepening to get inflation closer to target in the way that Kevin Warsh and company might want to see?
2: Well, so we are thinking that you have current policy that is still, we think, modestly restrictive. But importantly, you still have a number of components of inflation that we think could look somewhat better in the second half of the year than the first half of the year. Notably, we think shelter inflation could continue to come down. You know, these levels of interest rates are, you know, creating a pretty difficult housing market that's suppressing home prices and suppressing rents. And you also are lapping the year-over-year impacts of the Liberation Day tariffs. So, you know, big tariff increases in price that were in last year's data are rolling off and won't be in, you know, kind of the next 12 months data, which should also help. So we think that those factors in and of themselves should be helpful. And we would note that kind of the last CPI and PCE numbers, the most recent ones, did look better than the numbers we've gotten earlier in the year, but it's important that those maintain. And this is an area where there's a lot of uncertainty and a lot riding on the upcoming data.
5: Just about 30 seconds left. Do you see spending?
2: You know, the way that CPI and PCE are calculated, relatively little of this kind of so-called chipflation makes it into the core measures. Even electricity is not in core CPI. So, you know, again, there certainly are higher prices out there. We're seeing that in memory and chips and power, but it's not getting down into the core measures that we think the Fed's most focused on.
5: Okay. Appreciate this, Andrew. As always, good to have you with us on Daybreak. That's Andrew Sheets. He is the global head of fixed income research at Morgan Stanley. Karen.
0: Nathan, it's time for the Bloomberg ETF report, and a growing number of investors from the U.S. to South Korea are using leveraged exchange-traded funds for long-term investing, a far cry from the day trading they were designed for. In the U.S., Research Affiliates founder Rob Arnott spends part of his time betting against both bullish and bearish leveraged ETFs at once, seeking to profit from the quirks of their daily rebalancing rather than the direction of the market. In South Korea, the epicenter of the leveraged ETF trend, former dentist Song Won-jun says the products helped him retire at 44. This was after he turned them into the centerpiece of a long-term investing strategy.

0: strategy he now teaches to hundreds of thousands of online followers. The products have become something they weren't built to be, meant to magnify one-day returns. They're now being used as wealth-building plans, social media movements, and niche arbitrage trades. The movement is striking because it comes even as money has flowed out of leveraged ETFs this year, though not before years of steady issuance expanded the universe of strategies available to sophisticated traders. And that is the Bloomberg ETF report. Nathan.
1: Thanks, Karen. Repeating some of our top stories this morning, NBC News is projecting progressive Abdul El-Sayed will prevail over former Congresswoman Haley Stevens in the Michigan Democratic Senate primary. Virginia Democrats picked establishment nominees in two key House districts that the party hopes to flip in November.
0: Axios reporting an interim deal between the U.S. and Iran to reopen the Strait of Hormuz could be announced as soon as today. Qatar says a proposal has been drafted, and President Trump says talks are moving along very nicely.
1: And SpaceX shares are crashing after the rocket company's first earnings report since its IPO. Higher than expected AI spending overshadowed results that largely beat Wall Street estimates.
0: We have more on those stories coming up on Bloomberg Daybreak on a day when S&P futures are up 0.3%, up 22 points. Dow futures are up 0.25%, or 138 points. And NASDAQ futures, they are a little changed this morning. NYMEX crude oil, $76.36 a barrel.
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12: Early this morning, although NBC is calling it a win for Syed, is testing the party's willingness to move away from moderate candidates. El-Sayed has 48.6% to Stevens at 47.4%. Meanwhile, Virginia Democrats picked establishment candidates to take on Republican incumbents in two congressional districts in the party's hope to flip the House in November. Shannon Taylor, a prosecutor, won with 53.1% of the vote. Former Congresswoman Elena Luria won in the first district with more than 80% of the vote. Baseball, Yankees, Mets, Orioles won, Red Sox won, Nationals lost. Global news 24 hours a day and whenever you want it with Bloomberg News Now. I'm Michael Barham. This is Bloomberg, Nathan.
1: All right, Michael, thanks for coming up to 5:55 on Wall Street. It's time for our daily Bloomberg Law Brief, exploring legal issues in the news. Today, on Todd Blanche's attorney general nomination advancing to the full Senate with a 12-10 party line vote in the Senate Judiciary Committee. Now, two key Republicans who are critical of President Trump's $1.8 billion anti-weaponization fund voted in favor of Blanche after he posted documents rescinding the fund. But Democrats and legal experts are questioning whether those documents have any legal significance at all. For more, Bloomberg's June Grosso speaks to constitutional law expert David Super, a professor at Georgetown Law.
0: David, so tell us about the two pages Blanche posted, an order signed by him and an unsigned memo from the Justice Department.
13: He basically typed up what he said at the hearing and posted it. There's literally nothing new there. And indeed, he said there was nothing new there. He's telling the truth on that. I'm sure he prepared his talking points for the hearing very, very carefully, that those words were not extemporaneous. And these are the same words. He says, looking entirely retrospectively, that the so-called weaponization fund did not get off the ground. He does not make any promises that they won't do something like that tomorrow, but he says, and I think this is historically accurate, it did not start. And then he says that the immunity for Trump is limited to Trump, his family, and his organization, which were the parties to the case. We always knew that. So he is setting to rest the fears of people who can't read, but he is leaving the rest of us just as nervous as we were before.
0: The settlement agreement says this settlement agreement may be modified only with the written agreement of the parties. And President Trump didn't sign anything, and he told reporters on Wednesday that he didn't even look at this.
13: Yeah, there's so many holes here, it's hard to count them. Blanche says the agreement didn't go forward, but as you note, they don't modify it, and he doesn't have authority to modify it unless you say, well, actually, he's Trump's lawyer in all respects, so he can modify it on behalf of both the plaintiffs and the defendants, which I don't think is quite the case. But he has no authority to modify it because it requires the agreement of the plaintiff's counsel. So he didn't modify it. He just said they didn't act on it, which is true, but doesn't mean they won't act on it in the immediate future as soon as he's confirmed. And he says that they haven't put the money out there, but he doesn't promise not to raid the Justice Fund for payoffs for more Trump-affiliated lawbreakers. The Judgment Fund is still there. And if Senator Cornyn really was concerned about this, he should have asked Mr. Blanche for the administration's agreement to an amendment to the Justice Fund, a quick unanimous consent bill amending the Justice Fund to make it unavailable to pay for settlements with anyone affiliated with the president. That would be an easy fix to make sure this never happens again.
14: Also, a federal judge in Florida had issued a ruling preventing Trump from enforcing the settlements, saying that the lawsuit was brought for an improper purpose, for a settlement that had no viable basis in law or fact. Trump, on July 31st, filed notice with the court that he's going to appeal that ruling. What does that tell you?
13: It tells you that the weaponization fund is not dead, that the tax immunity is not gone, and that this is just a second saga in the collusive litigation. Because, of course, Trump appeals that decision, and then he orders the Justice Department not to fight the appeal. So it will be uncontested in the appellate court. I hope the 11th Circuit has the integrity to appoint someone to make the arguments for affirming what the district court did.
1: 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S&P futures are higher by 0.3%. Up next, we'll get the latest on the key primary races, including a tight result for Democrats in Michigan.
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0: From the Bloomberg Interactive Broker Studios, this is Bloomberg Daybreak for Wednesday, August 5th. Coming up today,
1: the Michigan Democratic Senate primary comes down to the wire. Results from the key races straight ahead.
0: Hopes rise for an interim deal on the Strait of Hormuz as soon as today.
1: Stocks begin the day in record territory.
0: And SpaceX falls after its first earnings report as a public company.
12: Embattled Ohio Representative Max Miller is seeking an ethics probe into himself over abuse claims. Plus, the family of an ICE detainee who died in custody in New Jersey speaks out. I'm Michael Barr. More ahead.
19: I'm John Stanshaw in sports. The Yankees in a shutout win over the Cardinals got a home run from their new rookie shortstop. The Mets won in Cleveland.
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1: Good morning, I'm Nathan Hager.
0: And I'm Karen Moscow. In U.S. stock index futures, they're mostly higher this morning. S&P futures up 0.3%, up 23 points. Dow futures up 0.25% or 129 points. NASDAQ futures, they're little changed. 10-year Treasury yield 4.61%, and NYMEX crude oil is at $76.47 a barrel. That's up 0.9%. Nathan.
1: Karen, we'll have the latest on progress toward an Iran deal in a moment, but we begin with politics in this country. Voters headed to the polls for primary elections in five states, but the race to watch was in Michigan, where a hard-fought Senate race could signal the direction of the Democratic Party. With 95% of votes counted, NBC News is projecting progressive Abdul El-Sayed will defeat establishment-backed Congress and Haley Stevens, 48.6 to 47.4%. The Associated Press has yet to call the race. El-Sayed told his supporters last night he knew it was going to be tight.
21: We all knew they were going to spend their money. We didn't know they were going to spend $70 million of their money. We didn't know that they were going to outspend us $11 to $1. And yet we're still standing.
1: Now, if Abdul El-Sayed's lead holds, it would be the biggest win in a progressive Democratic wave that started in New York and it stretched as far as Colorado. The winner in Michigan will face former Republican Congressman Mike Rogers in a state President Trump carried in two of the last three elections.
0: Nathan, Democrats are also focusing in on Virginia in their quest to take control of the House in November. Voters there went with establishment candidates in two districts that the party hopes to flip in November. In the first district, Richmond area prosecutor Shannon Taylor won the Democratic primary with 53% of the vote. She'll face longtime Republican incumbent Rob Whitman. And in the military-heavy second district, it'll be a rematch between Democratic former Congresswoman Elaine Luria and the Republican who ousted her in 2022, Jen Kiggins. Luria won her primary primary with 80% of the vote. Republicans also held a Senate primary in Virginia. An Army veteran, Bert Mizusawa, won that race with 51% of the vote. He'll face Democrat Mark Warner in November.
1: And Karen, there were also primary elections last night in Kansas, Missouri, and Washington states. Let's check some of the key races there. In Washington, Democrat Marie Glusenkamp Perez held off a progressive challenge in the 3rd District with 39% of the vote. She'll go on to face Republican John Braun in November. In Missouri, Democratic Congressman Wesley Bell fended off a challenge from the progressive he unseated 2 years ago, Cori Bush, by a vote of 59 to 37%. And Kansas voters rejected a Republican-backed constitutional amendment that would have required direct elections of state Supreme Court justices. The vote there was 61% against, 39% in favor.
0: Nathan, let's get to the latest developments in the Middle East now. The prospect of an interim deal focused on the Strait of Hormuz is gaining traction this morning. Qatar says a proposal has been drafted and both American and Iranian officials sounded hopeful about reopening the crucial waterway. President Trump spoke with reporters last night in Los Angeles.
2: I think it'd be very smart to make a deal. We'll see what happens. They had a very good day. The negotiations were good.
0: We get more on negotiations from Bloomberg Middle East reporter Abir Abu Omar.
3: We could see a deal coming about in the next day or so, today, even as imminent as today, suggesting some sort of opening to the Strait of Hormuz to get a trickle of movement through it. Now, Qatar, which has been mediating this between the U.S. and Iran, said that a draft language was put in place for both parties to review. Nothing is finalized yet. President Trump saying earlier that Iranians were talking to him, that they were happy to talk, that they called him and asked to talk about the reopening of the Strait of Hormuz. We also heard from Marco Rubio, Scott Bessent about a deal that could be imminent about the reopening of the Strait of Hormuz.
0: Bloomberg Middle East reporter Abir Abu Omar says a 60-day agreement on shipping through the strait is being prepared. Axios is reporting no tolls or fees would be charged during the 60-day period.
1: Well, Karen, oil's been dropping over the last few days on optimism over a deal, but crude's higher this morning. It's after a Houthi spokesperson said the group would escalate attacks on Saudi vessels in the northern Red Sea. Checking prices now, Brent is up 1.75% at $80.75 a barrel. West Texas Intermediate's up more than 1% at $76.59. American Petroleum Institute CEO and President Mike Summers says traffic will need to increase through the Strait of Hormuz for gas prices to drop.
22: Now, unfortunately, we're still not getting enough product through the Strait of Hormuz. Uh-huh. Even at the highest ends, they're saying that we're getting only about 7 million barrels of oil through the Strait of Hormuz at this point. Because of new pipeline capacity, mm-hmm. you only need to get that level up to about 11 million barrels a day through the Strait because of a lot of that product now flowing through pipelines.
1: American Petroleum Institute CEO Mike Summers spoke on Bloomberg's Balance of Power. You can get the full conversation on the Bloomberg Video Hub at Bloomberg.com and the Bloomberg Business App.
0: Nathan, new developments this morning in the war in Ukraine. At least 17 people were killed in Russian air attacks amid fresh signs that Kyiv's ability to defend against missile strikes is becoming exhausted. Ukraine is seeking more interceptors from allies' existing stocks for the U.S.-made Patriot system that's most capable of taking out Russian ballistic missiles.
1: Let's turn to markets now, Karen. Futures are mostly higher this morning following a record close on Wall Street. The S&P 500 rose 1.8% yesterday with tech stocks leading the way higher. The Philadelphia Semiconductor Index climbed 6.6% for its fourth straight day of gains.
0: Nathan, this morning shares of SpaceX, they're down more than 11% at a session low in its first earnings report as a publicly traded company. SpaceX detailed higher AI spending that overshadowed better than expected quarterly results. Revenue beat estimates while the company posted a smaller than expected loss. However, capital spending soared as Elon Musk pushes ahead with his AI and space ambitions. Bloomberg Tech's Ed Ludlow has the details.
23: SpaceX spent a staggering $18.4 billion in the quarter, and the vast majority of that, 86%, was on AI infrastructure. But renting out compute capacity or computing power to companies like Google and Anthropic is becoming a major business, and they gave lots of evidence of that. Second, like, where is the growth? SpaceX said they will hit $100 billion in annual revenue run rate by the end of this year, and Musk even went a step further, saying they have line of sight, like complete confidence that SpaceX will hit $1 trillion of real revenue in 2030.
0: Bloomberg Tech's Ed Ludlow says SpaceX's results cap a roller coaster ride since the company's record stock market debut in June. Post-IPO volatility has wiped more than $1 trillion from SpaceX's market value.
1: And on SpaceX's conference call, Karen, CEO Elon Musk reiterated his commitment to NVIDIA, saying the rocket company will build exclusively with NVIDIA chips. And NVIDIA shares this morning are up 1.9%.
0: Shares of AMD, they're sliding down almost 9% this morning. Nathan, Musk comments on his commitment to NVIDIA and the chipmaker's underwhelming sales outlook weighing on shares this morning. Advanced Micro Devices saying it expects third quarter revenue of about $13 billion. Will that top the average analyst estimate? It missed some lofty projections. And we get more

0: AI chip that the company believes will outperform in videos. Time now for a look at some of the other stories making news in New York and around the world. And for that, we're joined by Bloomberg's Michael Barr. Michael, good morning.
1: Good morning, Karen. Embattled Ohio Representative Max Miller said he is seeking an ethics investigation on himself to clear his name. The House Ethics Committee is reviewing allegations that Miller may have engaged in domestic violence and abuse or illegal drug use. Ohio Senator Bernie Moreno, his former father-in-law, is calling for Miller to resign. And Politico reports the White House is pressuring Miller to drop his reelection bid. Yesterday, Miller spoke to CNN about allegations from Moreno that he withheld a baby toy from his two-year-old daughter, a blue bunny.
2: This is nothing more than an individual who's being politically vindictive and talking about a blue bunny when I have text messages I can show you from our parent coordinator, who is a mandatory court reporter, who said that Mr. Moreno would be coming over my home, and then another individual came who I don't know.
1: Miller faces Democrat Brian Poindexter in November's election. The family of a second man to die at a New Jersey immigrant detention center in 8 months is talking. Federal authorities say 39-year-old Edwin Lopez Corneo died Saturday at the Delaney Hall facility in Newark after what they called a medical emergency. This woman spoke at Tuesday's news conference.
3: When we heard from the family of Edwin, you know, they had not even realized that he was dead.
1: Audio courtesy of CBS 2. It's a growing problem in New York City. Riders on illegal e-bikes. Yesterday, City Council Speaker Julie Menin announced new bills focused on e-bike and e-scooter safety. Mayor Zoran Mamdani.
4: Because it is hard for New Yorkers to keep up with what is legal or illegal if they're able to buy it online. 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
1: 17 bills will be introduced in the City Council next month. 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I'm Michael Barr, and this is Bloomberg. Karen.
0: All right, Michael Barr, thank you. Now for the Bloomberg Sports Update, brought to you by Flushing Bank, a division of Ocean First Bank. And here's John Stashower. John, good morning.
5: Good morning, Karen. Quite a night for the Lombard family. George Sr. was given the night off from his job as Detroit Tigers bench coach to see his youngest son, Jacob, make his pro debut. He was just drafted in the first round by the Marlins. And then the older son, George Jr., got called up by the Yankees. They changed their plans. Instead, they were in the Bronx watching on their phone when Jacob hit a home run in his first professional at bat. And then they watched George in his second major league at bat.
6: Hit in the air, deep left field, Torres back, George Lombard Jr. has entered the yard and left it. His first big league hit, his first big league homer.
7: I gotta say, this has been some kind of day for Team Lombard, huh? Is head rocking today. The parents, the kids.
5: Yes, had the call. Jazz Chisholm also homered Ryan Weathers and three relievers teamed on a 6-hitter. The Yankees shut out St. Louis 2-0. So the Cardinals 13 runs Monday, but none last night. At Fenway, the Red Sox scored 14 runs. Six in the first, a Caleb Durbin grand slam. Six more in the sixth. 14-2 over the White Sox. Boston's won 24 of 27. The Mets, who were not traded away, went to Cleveland and won 6-2. Tarek Skubal debuted for the Dodgers. Gave up only two runs but took the loss. The Cubs won 5-1. Preseason college football rankings have Ohio State number one. The defending champion Indiana ranked sixth. Carlos Alcaraz hasn't played since a wrist injury in April. He missed the French and Wimbledon, and now he has withdrawn from the upcoming tourney in Cincinnati. We'll see about the U.S. Open. John Stashower, Bloomberg Sports. Karen, Nathan.
0: All right, John, thanks. S&P futures up 0.3% this morning, up 22 points. Dow futures up 0.25% or 123 points. NASDAQ futures down 0.1% or 27 points. 10-year Treasury yield 4.61%.
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9: Good morning. I'm Nathan Hager. The progressive Democratic wave may be sweeping through the Rust Belt after last night's Senate primary in Michigan. They're still counting the votes, but left-wing-backed candidate Abdul El-Sayed is holding a slim lead over establishment favorite Congresswoman Haley Stevens.
10: We should know who the victor will be tomorrow. and the work starts anew.
9: Well, that was Abdul Al-Sayed stopping short of declaring victory last night. This morning, joining us in our Bloomberg Interactive Brokers studio is Bloomberg News Editor-at-Large, Marty Shanker. Marty, thanks for being with us. And as things stand this morning with

0: 95% of votes counted. The Associated Press has El Sayed up 48.6%. Stevens, 47.4%. Still too close to call. Does this point to a broader divide within the Democratic Party as far as where the direction should go nationally? Good morning.
1: Good morning. There's no question that the Democrats have some work to do to get unified before the election in November. What's really fascinating is how much the polls were off on this one. There were some polls that showed El Sayed with a double-digit lead going into the vote last night, and it's obviously a lot closer than that.
0: Well, what do you think accounted for how close this result is at this point, and presumably how close it's going to stay once 100% of the votes are counted, Marty?
1: Well, one of the important issues is the Israeli-backed APEC lobby. They spent $30 million trying to thwart El Sayed, who has been a very outspoken about what's happening in Gaza. And that $30 million far outspent what El Sayed was able to spend. So this is a case where money may have made a significant difference.
0: But potentially, if this result holds, not enough of a difference to keep El Sayed from potentially clinching the nomination here. So what is the challenge as Democrats look ahead to November, and particularly in Michigan, a contest against a pretty familiar name with Congressman Mike Rogers in the Republican side?
1: Yeah, the challenge is definitely going to be on the issues. You know, if there, it's clear that Donald Trump is very unpopular in Michigan. And the question really is, can the Democrats rally around an anti-Trump Trump message, and if that's going to be effective? There's a lot of indications that alone won't carry the day, that you really need to speak about the issues. Affordability, the war in Iran, and other issues of everyday life that are affecting people that really matter more.
0: Are there indications that some of those Stevens voters could peel off to Rogers?
1: There's no question that moderates do seem to carry the day in Michigan and in a number of Midwest states. And to be quite frank, if the Democrats can't take the Senate seat in Michigan, they're going to have a really hard time taking the Senate in general, which is the, as Chuck Schumer says, the North Star for the Democrats this election cycle.
0: Just 30 seconds left, but I'd like to get you to weigh in on the Virginia races as well, where establishment candidates seem to have won the day in some key House races.
1: Yeah, candidate quality matters a lot. And when the Virginia Democrats were unable to get the redistricting they were looking for, that would be a very difficult thing for the Democrats to persevere in Virginia with the new districts there.
0: All right, kind of leave it there, Marty, but really good to have you on with us on Daybreak this morning after the primaries. Marty Shanker, Bloomberg News Editor-at-Large, with us in our Bloomberg Interactive Broker studio. Karen.
2: Nathan, repeating some of our top stories this morning. President Trump said talks with Iran are going very nicely, and Qatar says a draft proposal to reopen the Strait of Hormuz for 60 days is gaining traction. Axios reports an agreement could be announced as soon as today. At least 17 people were killed in overnight Russian airstrikes on Ukraine. The country's air defense says Russia fired 28 missiles, but it was unable to intercept any of them. And SpaceX shares are sinking after its first earnings report as a publicly traded company. The rocket and AI giant reported more spending on artificial intelligence than analysts expected. That's overshadowing otherwise positive results. And we have more on those stories coming up on Bloomberg Daybreak on a day when S&P futures are moving higher. This is Bloomberg.
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2: 2-year, 4.2%. NYMEX crude oil is up 1.2%, up 92 cents at $76.68 a barrel. Brent is at $80.81. COMEX gold up 1.5% at $4,214 an ounce. Bloomberg dollar spot index. It is down almost a tenth of a percent. The euro 1.1539 against the dollar. British pound 1.3467. The yen at 157.77, and Bitcoin's down 0.3% at $64,100. That is a Bloomberg Business Flash. Now here's Michael Barr with more on what's going on around the world. Michael.
6: Here in five states held primaries yesterday, but the big watch is in Michigan. Democrats face a significant challenge in the state's Senate primary, with moderate U.S. Representative Haley Stevens competing against progressive Abdul El-Sayed. With 95% of the votes counted, NBC has called the tight race for El-Sayed. He has 48.6% to Stevens at 47.4%. The winner faces Republican Mike Rogers in the fall. The prospect of an interim deal focused on the Strait of Hormuz gained traction after Qatar said a proposal had been drafted and both the U.S. and Iranian officials sounded hopeful about reopening the crucial waterway. A short-term deal could help normalize commercial shipping on the strait and prevent the resumption of fighting in the Middle East. In baseball, the Yankees won 21-year-old George Lombard Jr. homered in his Major League debut after being called up by the Yankees from AAA Scranton Wilkes-Barre. I know that place. Mets and Orioles won. Red Sox, they put a whipping on the White Sox, 14-2. Nationals, they lost. Global News, 24 hours a day. And whenever you want it with Bloomberg News Now, I'm Michael Barn. This is Bloomberg.
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0: 6:24 on Wall Street. Bloomberg's Alexis Christophorus has the front pages, starting with the Scranton Times. I'm just kidding. The Wall Street Journal. As if it weren't hard enough to get into a place like Caltech. Now that school's got a fraud squad looking for application lies. Good morning, Alexis.
20: Yeah, good morning. So this is a team of four people. They vet every admitted student's application. They check transcripts, certificates, signatures. They also use a video interview program to verify applicants' research claims. And they're not alone. A lot of elite colleges have now become more competitive. Applications are increasingly complex. And so some requests long lists of accolades like research and competitions, and colleges can find that harder to verify than grades and test scores. While most applications are truthful, admissions officers nationwide say technology like AI has made it easier to falsify submissions. Admissions officers say there are numerous times, though, where a seemingly far-fetched application does prove true, but other times students submitting questionable claims, they get an email outlining the fraud squad's discoveries, and then they're given 24 hours to respond.
2: All right, here's one from the New York Times. You're talking about the parking sticker of shame, and it's back. And what is this, Alexis?
20: Uh-oh. Well, consider it the scarlet letter of parking on the street. Okay. So after 14 years, New York City has returned to slapping bright yellow stickers on cars that do not move for street sweepers. And it's not just public shaming. You're also going to get hit with a $65 ticket. These stickers are also known for leaving behind glue residue on your car's windshield once removed. Drivers who park on the street here in New York City, they're required to move their cars twice a week for sweepers to clean the streets, but a lot of people ignore these rules. They accept the tickets as a cheaper alternative to paying for a garage, which can cost hundreds of dollars a month, and others resent having to stay home and sit in their double parked car as they wait for the sweeper to go by. So we'll see if the dreaded yellow parking sticker does the trick.
0: And Alexis, the Washington Post has a report this morning on Cleveland's new WNBA team unveiling its name. Do you think somebody in Cleveland's front office has just been watching The Odyssey?
20: Oh, you know, you're right. I like that tie-in. A little mythology here. They're called the Sirens.
0: Yeah.
20: I like it. They're expected to play their first season in 2028. The team's officials said the name had to have its own identity. They didn't want it to be related in any way to the NBA's Cleveland Cavaliers. The Sirens will be the 16th team in the WNBA with other expansion franchises, including the Portland Fire, the Toronto Tempo, and upcoming teams in Detroit and Philly. They have yet to be named. A little WNBA trivia. Cleveland was home to one of the league's original franchises when the WNBA started back in 1997.
2: All right, Alexis Christophorus, thank you for checking the front pages this morning. Up next, the latest on the key primary races, including a tight Senate contest in Michigan, plus hopes for a new interim deal between the U.S. and Iran. That's coming up in our 6:30 news. First, a look at today's Bloomberg weather forecast.
21: Scattered showers and thunderstorms in the forecast for Chicago today. Watch for some delays. Temperatures will be near 80. Showers and thunderstorms may also delay travelers heading to or from the Washington-Baltimore area. It's near 87 this afternoon. Showers, thunderstorms, they're going to develop around Atlanta. There'll be some afternoon delays. Temperatures are going to be near 87. Charlotte, scattered showers and storms today, 85. I'm Rob Carolin, Bloomberg Radio.
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2: We are coming up to 6:30 on Wall Street. Good morning. I'm Karen Moscow.
0: And I'm Nathan Hager. We're nearly 3 hours away from the open of U.S. trading. 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
2: Nathan, they're still counting the votes in a tight Democratic Senate primary race in Michigan, but with 95% of ballots counted, NBC News is projecting progressive Abdul Al-Sayed will prevail over Congresswoman Haley Stevens, 48.6% to 47.4%. Al-Sayed addressed his supporters last night.
1: Look, I wish I could tell you that I was declaring victory right about now. Turns out it takes a long time to count some votes in Michigan.
2: A win for Abdul Al-Sayed will test whether the Democrats' insurgent left can win a general election in a state dominated by working-class moderate voters. The victor will face former Congressman Mike Rogers, who ran unopposed in the Republican primary.
0: In Virginia, Karen, Democratic voters backed establishment candidates in a couple House districts they hope to flip in November. In the 1st District, Prosecutor Shannon Taylor won with 53% of the vote and will now face longtime Republican incumbent Rob Whitman. The 2nd District will see a rematch between Elaine Loria and the Republican who unseated her 4 years ago, Jen Kiggins. Loria won the Democratic primary with 80% of the vote.
2: Nathan, there was also primary elections in Kansas, Missouri, and Washington State. In Washington's 3rd District, Democrat Marie Glusenkamp-Perez held off a progressive challenge and will face Republican John Braun in November. Missouri Democrat Wesley Bell fended off a comeback attempt from progressive former Congresswoman Cori Bush. And Kansas voters rejected a GOP-backed constitutional amendment to require direct election of state Supreme Court justices.
0: Turning to geopolitics now, Karen, hopes are rising that the U.S. and Iran could be close to an interim agreement to reopen the Strait of Hormuz. President Trump says the talks are, quote, moving along very nicely, adding, we'll know in 48 hours. Here's what he told reporters in Los Angeles.
3: Could happen. Tomorrow is the next day. Yeah.
22: Tomorrow,
3: a lot of progress has been made. And they called me and they said, please, let's talk. They want to talk. The funny thing is they never mentioned that. They always say, we're not talking. But they called. They wanted to talk. We've been talking. They want to make a deal. They do not want to be hit.
0: In another development this morning, Yemen's Houthi militants say they will attack Saudi oil tankers in the northern Red Sea.
2: Turning to the nation's capital, Nathan, hours after Todd Blanche's nomination to be U.S. Attorney General cleared a key Senate vote, Senator Susan Collins, a Maine Republican, said she would oppose the confirmation on the floor. Collins, who was up for re-election in a state Donald Trump lost in 2024, cited Blanche's approval of a deal shielding Trump and his family from IRS audits, the creation of a $1.8 billion so-called anti-weaponization fund, and a promise to an anti-abortion organization that he would seek to prohibit the mailing of abortion drugs. Republicans can likely afford two defections on Blanche if Senator Mitch McConnell remains absent and Democrats unite in opposition.
0: Let's turn to the markets now, Karen. Futures are mostly higher this morning following a record close on Wall Street. Those shares of SpaceX are crashing down to earth, now down more than 11.5%. In the first earnings report as a public company, SpaceX reported revenue above analyst estimates, but CEO Elon Musk disclosed higher than expected spending on artificial intelligence. We get more from Bloomberg Aerospace reporter Lean Al-Rashdan.
23: Where like investors were looking to the earnings and a main focus was the expenses around the AI business because that's a huge part of the company and because of how capital intensive that division is. So it almost doubled the figure to the figure for those expenses doubled to $15.8 billion, and that's a few billion more than analysts expected. And the company also said that these expenses will continue in the third and fourth quarter.
0: And Bloomberg's Lean Al-Rashdan says post-IPO volatility has wiped more than $1 trillion from SpaceX's market value.
2: Shares of Advanced Micro Devices are lower this morning, Nathan, down more than 8.5%. The chipmaker gave an underwhelming sales outlook, and we get more with Bloomberg tech host Ed Ludlow.
24: They're telling the story to investors that in the second half of this year, data center sales are going to accelerate. But there's nothing sort of outstanding in the sales outlook for the third quarter that kind of is additive to that. sort of commentary.
2: And Bloomberg TechCo said Ludlow notes the big run-up in shares. The stock was up more than 140% this year going into the earnings report.
0: Now we have earnings crossing the Bloomberg terminal this morning. Karen from the Walt Disney Company, third quarter adjusted earnings per share beat estimates, and CVS Health raised its profit guidance for the year after a second quarter result that topped analyst expectations.
2: And that's some of the things you need to know to start your day, brought to you by Interactive Brokers. 6:33 on Wall Street. Let's bring in Michael Barr with more on what else is going on in New York and around the world. Michael, good morning.
6: Good morning, Karen. Speaker Mike Johnson broke his silence on allegations of domestic abuse by House Representative Max Miller of Ohio, calling for investigations to play out. Miller says that he is seeking an ethics probe into himself over abuse claims. The House Ethics Committee is reviewing allegations that Miller may have engaged in domestic violence and abuse. Yesterday, Miller spoke to CNN about allegations from Senator Bernie Moreno, his former father-in-law, that he was a danger to his daughter.
4: Why do we now have to be here on national TV exposing all of our personal family drama? Why didn't he come to me and say, Max, I don't believe privately that you should be in the United States Congress and that you need to look for a pathway out, and I do believe my daughter.
6: Meanwhile, Politico reports the White House is pressuring Miller to drop his reelection bid. New Jersey has filed a lawsuit basically saying that the company that runs an ICE facility in Newark is not providing adequate access for health inspectors. This follows the second death in 8 months at Delaney Hall of a detainee. Federal authorities say 39-year-old Edwin Lopez Cornejo died Saturday at the facility after what they called a medical emergency. His young daughter spoke at a news conference Tuesday.
5: Shame on them. Hey! I'm going to grow up without a father. And they didn't even let him see me one last time before he died.
6: Audio courtesy of PIX 11. Illegal e-bikes is an issue in New York City. Yesterday, City Council Speaker Julie Menin announced new bills focused on e-bike and e-scooter safety. It was just last week that a 17-year-old was killed coming off the Brooklyn Bridge in Lower Manhattan. Authorities said he collided with an SUV outside the protected bike lane. Mayor Zoran Mamdani.
7: Because it is hard for New Yorkers to keep up with what is legal or illegal if they're able to buy it online. And our work is how to ensure that each of those New Yorkers knows this is something that's permitted, this is something that's not, and the reason it's not is because it's not safe.
6: Global news 24 hours a day and whenever you want it with Bloomberg News Now. I'm Michael Barr, and this is Bloomberg. Karen.
2: All right, Michael Barr, thanks. We continue to watch shares of Disney. They're up more than 2% this morning. Its profit beat Wall Street estimates in the company's fiscal third quarter. It was driven by soaring income from its entertainment division, as well as the resilience of its theme parks in California and Florida. S&P futures up 0.4% this morning.
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2: And I'm Karen Moscow. We go to the first word, breaking news desk for today's morning call. Here's Bill Maloney. Bill, good morning.
18: And good morning, Karen. U.S. futures are trading mixed right now, with Dow futures up 182 points. S&Ps are higher by 28, but the Nasdaq futures are down by just 3 points. The U.S. 10-year yield is at 4.61. Gold is in the green. Oil is climbing, but Bitcoin, that's down by 0.3%. On the U.S. economic front, at 8:15, ADP employment change. And at 9:45, look for SAP services and composite PMIs. After the bell last night, AMD's numbers underwhelmed, and SpaceX reported those shares are down 12% in the pre-market. Regarding some of the earnings this morning, Disney was mixed, but CVS raised its outlook. And wrapping things up, Humana was raised to equal weight over at Morgan Stanley, Best Buy cut to hold over at Jefferies. Live from the First Air Breaking News Desk, I'm Bill Maloney. Karen?
2: All right, Bill, thanks. And Bloomberg customers can get the latest breaking news by typing Squawk on their terminal, S-Q-U-A-W-K. That's a Bloomberg Business Flash. Now here's Michael Barr with more on what's going on around the world. Michael.
6: Karen, thank you very much. Five states held primaries yesterday. However, all eyes are on Michigan. Democrats face a significant challenge in the state's Senate primary, with U.S. Representative Haley Stevens competing against progressive Abdul El Sayed. With 95% of the votes counted, NBC has called the tight race for El Sayed. He has 48.6% to Stevens at 47.4%. The winner faces Republican Mike Rogers in the fall. President Trump says a deal on the Strait of Hormuz could come as early as today or tomorrow. An agreement could potentially help bring an end to the war with Iran. In Ukraine, Russian missile and drone strikes on Kyiv and its surrounding region have killed 15 people and wounded 42 others. In baseball, the Yankees won. 21-year-old George Lombard Jr. homered in his first Major League debut after being called up by the Yankees from AAA. The Mets and Orioles won. The Red Sox wore out the White Sox 14-2. A happy man. Nationals, they lost. Global news 24 hours a day and whenever you want it with Bloomberg News. Now, I'm Michael Barr, and this is Bloomberg, Karen.
2: All right, Michael Barr, thank you. It is 6:42 on Wall Street. We turn to news and science and technology now with the Bloomberg NJIT STEM Report. 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And here's what's making news in science, technology, engineering, and math. Prices of lab monkeys in China have surged, complicating new drug development trials and increasing the need for primate imports from neighboring countries. The supply squeeze could add delays to China's breakneck speed of drug development, given monkey experiments are a prerequisite for certain drugs to win approvals. A potential U.S. ban on Chinese data center components restraining the country's fragile trade truce, but is unlikely to hurt China's export engine. The restrictions under Washington's consideration would target optical transceivers. Those are components that transmit data at high speeds within and between data centers. And so far, this is only the third hottest year behind 2024 and 2025, but give it time, says scientists, because of a 1-2 punch of accelerated human-caused global warming and a supersized El Nino, there's an increasing chance that by the end of the year, 2026 could eke out the crown for the hottest year on record, eclipsing 2024, or at least coming close. And scientists are also predicting 2027 will beat out any modern year for heat, maybe by a great deal.
0: Wow.
2: Yeah. And that is the Bloomberg NJIT STEM report.
0: We've certainly seen it this year in Europe. And I know the weather's not the climate, but the heat waves this summer have just been brutal. Thank you, Karen. 6:44 on Wall Street. Time now to check what's going on in D.C., where some of the top stories include progressive Abdul El-Sayed projected to win a tight Michigan Democratic Senate primary. Virginia Democrats picking establishment candidates for two House seats. President Trump saying Iran talks are going well as hopes rise for a Hormuz deal. And Republican Susan Collins saying she will oppose Todd Blanche's nomination for Attorney General. Joining us from the nation's capital is Bloomberg News Deputy Washington Bureau Chief Laura Davison this morning after what's still a very tight Senate race in Michigan. We were just speaking to Marty Shanker earlier this hour, pointing out that the polls showed progressive Abdul El-Sayed with a pretty sizable lead against moderate Haley Stevens. Given the results as we have them so far, what does this say about where the Democratic Party's going now? Laura, good morning.
1: Yes, this suggests that the party is quite divided, but at least in Michigan, the progressive candidate El-Sayed seems to have eked out a win, according to NBC's projections. This has been a really quite a volatile race and sort of emblematic for where the party may be headed for 2028. I'll note you mentioned that El-Sayed was projected to have perhaps even a double digit lead over Haley Stevens, the more moderate pick. Just a couple weeks ago, Haley Stevens was up with a very large margin in the polls. So this has been, really much a back and forth. And, when it came to the poll that mattered, the votes last night, it seems that they are just, kind of within a point or so of each other, with more than 90% of the votes being counted. But this is being closely watched because this is really, sort of a sign and will be a test for Democrats if a progressive candidate like El-Sayed can win in a state that Donald Trump won, when he was running for president, and in one of those Rust Belt states that Democrats have been trying for years to try to crack the code on how they can succeed.
0: Well, it raises the question, as you put it, where do things stand potentially if El-Sayed is declared the victor here? How could he fare against someone on the Republican side with some pretty decent name recognition in Michigan in Congressman Mike Rogers?
1: Yes, so Mike Rogers, the Republican nominee for Senate, he's well known across the state. He's a former congressman. He has the backing of the Republican Party. Some initial polls showed that El-Sayed trails Mike Rogers, and that he would be sort of at least at this point with about 3 months left till Election Day, sort of the favored going in. Raises a lot of questions about can El-Sayed raise the money that he would need to go up against Mike Rogers? Will the Democratic Party come and boost him, even though he wasn't necessarily the party's pick going into the primary? And how will this messaging be crafted when he will not only need to appeal to sort of the left flank of the Democratic Party, but also to some of those moderate, independent, and swing voters?
0: Okay, so while we have a fight between progressives and moderates in Michigan, it seems like less so of a fight in Virginia and a couple of House districts that Democrats are hoping to flip in November. What's the setup there?
1: Yes, despite El-Sayed, apparently prevailing according to NBC in Michigan, it was a better night for moderates and establishment picks around the country. In Virginia, both in a district just west of D.C. in like Loudoun County area, as well as down in Richmond, moderate establishment Democrats, were able to get the nomination there. Those are the two seats that Democrats are most hopeful about being able to flip, in a wave of redistricting a year. Also in Missouri and St. Louis. Cori Bush, a former congresswoman who had lost her seat, faced up against a candidate, a current sitting member of the House. She lost. So it really is a suggestion that, you know, that at least in some of these races, that moderates are prevailing.
0: Got about a minute left here, Laura, but want to focus on what's happening on Capitol Hill, where Todd Blanche's attorney general nomination's gotten out of the Senate Judiciary Committee. Now that it's headed to the full Senate, looks like at least one Republican is saying she's going to come out against Todd Blanche. Could that potentially scotch his nomination?
1: It could potentially if someone else joins her. Susan Collins of Maine said that she would not be voting for Blanche. She expressed broader concerns about the politicization of the Department of Justice and said that she could not, you know, support him. I'll note she's also up for re-election. So she's, you know, has a lot of political considerations. The two people to watch are Lisa Murkowski of Alaska or Bill Cassidy of Louisiana. Those are the two members who haven't really shown their cards yet on which way they'll vote. If Blanche is able to convince at least one of them to vote for him, he'll succeed. Or if he is able to convince both of them, he'll succeed. But if he has two people oppose him, he would fail on the Senate floor.
0: Yeah, and interesting to note that Bill Cassidy is another one of those Republicans that's not going to be coming back in January. So, yeah, we'll definitely be watching. Thank you for this, Laura. As always, Laura Davison, our Deputy Washington Bureau Chief for Bloomberg News, with us this morning from the nation's capital. Karen.
2: We are also watching earnings this morning. We've been getting more. We heard from Eli Lilly and its shares. They jumped more than 7% after it boosted its revenue forecast for the fiscal year. They've since dialed it back a bit. They're now up about 3.5%. Also continue to watch Walt Disney. Its profit beat Wall Street estimates. The company's fiscal third quarter, it was driven by soaring income from its entertainment division and the resilience of its theme parks in California and Florida. Those shares are up more than 4.5%. And CVS Health, it raised its profit guidance for the year. Those shares up more than 3%. We'll have much more on these earnings straight ahead as Bloomberg Daybreak continues.
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31: Foundations of Freedom. A look at America's founding principles and the leaders who shaped our nation.
32: In 1796, George Washington made one of the most consequential decisions in American history. He chose not to seek a third term as president. So why does that matter? Because America was not built on permanent rulers. It was built on ordered liberty. Faith teaches that authority is a stewardship, not a possession. Leaders are accountable to God for how they use power. And why does that still matter today? Because republics survive when leaders respect limits and citizens defend them. Washington's lesson still stands. A republic is preserved when power has limits, and public service remains a duty to God and country, not a path to personal rule.
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2: And 157.74, Bitcoin is down 0.4% at about $64,000. That is a Bloomberg Business Flash. Now here's Michael Barr with more on what's going on around the world. Michael.
6: Karen, thank you very much. Five states held primaries yesterday. Democrats face a significant challenge in Michigan's Senate primary with moderate U.S. Representative Haley Stevens competing against progressive Abdul El-Sayed. NBC has called the tight race for El-Sayed. He has 48.6% to Stevens at 47.4% with 95 of the votes counted, of the percents rather counted. Meanwhile, Virginia Democrats picked establishment candidates to take on Republican incumbents in two congressional districts. The party hopes to flip in November. Shannon Taylor, a prosecutor, won with 53.1% of the vote. Former Congresswoman Elaine Luria won with more than 80% of the vote. President Trump said a deal on the Strait of Hormuz is possible as early as today, with talks with Iran moving along very nicely. The U.S., Iran, and Oman might announce the 60-day agreement soon on shipping through Hormuz. Baseball, Yankees beat the Cardinals 2-0. 21-year-old George Lombard Jr. homered in his first major league game after being called up by the Yankees from AAA. His parents were in the stands beaming, "That's my boy."
0: Nice.
6: Mets and Orioles won. The Red Sox, they wore holes in the White Sox, 14-2. The Nationals lost. Global news, 24 hours a day and whenever you want it with Bloomberg News Now. I'm Michael Barr, and this is Bloomberg.
0: Yeah, no crowd noise from me today. Thank you, Michael. Coming up on 6:56 on Wall Street. Let's take a look at some stocks on the move today. I'm Nathan Hager, joined by Bloomberg's Alexis Christophers on a very busy earnings morning, but a lot of the focus still is on the big company that reported after the close last night. The first earnings report from SpaceX, and the stock is plunging. Good morning.
8: Good morning, Nathan. Yeah, investors are punishing SpaceX. The stock is down about 12% here in the pre-market. Also want to note it is down 42% from the peak it hit on June 16th. So results on both the top and bottom lines are better than expected, but investors are focusing on higher than expected spending on its artificial intelligence business. SpaceX reported revenue of $7.8 billion. It lost less money than expected, 9 cents a share. The street was looking for 24 cents. And CEO Elon Musk telling analysts he expects the cadence of AI development to improve dramatically. He says SpaceX could reach $100 billion annual run rate revenue by year's end. But you know what, Nathan? More volatility could be in store. You've got more than $100 billion worth of stock becoming eligible for sale. That lockup period is going to expire this Thursday, potentially putting more downward pressure on the stock.
0: And talking of volatility, you could say the same for Advanced Micro Devices this morning.
8: Yeah, it's been a high flyer. I mean, up 142% year to date, but here in the pre-market, it is down 9%. The chipmaker reporting its fifth consecutive quarter of record sales of its bread and butter processors, as the rise of AI agents continues to drive this unprecedented wave of demand. Revenue from data centers alone doubled over the last year to a record $6.7 billion, representing 58% of AMD's total revenue now. CEO Lisa Su has secured multi-year partnerships to supply chips to OpenAI, Meta, and Anthropic, but it looks like investors are focusing on Elon Musk, saying his SpaceX will only buy chips from NVIDIA.
0: And we've got some more big names reporting earnings this morning, some more positive results. Let's start off with what we got from the Walt Disney Company.
8: Investors like what they hear from Disney. Stock is up 4% here pre-market. Third quarter revenue up 7% to $25.2 billion. This was driven by its theme parks and cruise division and the box office success of Toy Story 5, which by the, I haven't seen yet. I need to get out there. Yeah. Disney's earnings per share, excluding some items, rose to $2.06 in the period, beating the average analyst estimates. Disney's film studio and its flagship Disney Plus streaming service profit rose 64% there, driven by subscriptions and a double-digit margin in the online video business. There are some warnings, though. Disney says the current quarter will be impacted by a disappointing performance of its live-action Moana remake and also softer-than-expected advertising for its U.S. streaming platform. But it doesn't seem to be, throwing off investors this morning.
0: And just time to talk about at least one of the companies in the health space that reported results. You want to do Eli Lilly?
8: Yeah, let's do it. Up nearly 6%. Revenue in the second quarter up 48%, driven primarily by its weight loss drugs, Mounjaro and Zepbound. Eli Lilly also boosting its revenue forecast for the full year. It now sees revenue coming in at between $85 and $87 billion. And by the way, adjusted earnings per share blew past estimates. They came in at $8.38 a share. The street was looking for $6.31. But just to give you an idea, Mounjaro's revenue alone was near $10 billion. And also helping the stock, R&D expenses up 14%, but that was less than expected, Nathan.
0: All right. Bloomberg's Alexis Christophorus with Stocks to Watch. One more for you. Earnings from Uber. Bookings outlook just met analyst estimates. The stock is down 3%. This is Bloomberg Daybreak.
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11: Are all eyes still on American revenue growth?
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11: Good morning, everyone. Tom Keene, Paul Sweeney, Michael Barr, Alexis Christophorus. Good morning on an odd day. Let me first go to Iraq and the war. Starting like 10 p.m. last night, a jumble of trends in this and that. We're watching the White House to see what the president will do, but it's very fluid, to say the least.
12: It is, Tom, and I look at the energy markets, the oil markets, that give me a sense of what's going on. 100%. I got a little bit of a lift in oil out there by, WTI crude oil is up at 50 cents here. But, I mean, it traded off significantly yesterday in expectation of some type of, some kind of peace movement. So we'll see how that plays out today. I think we might have some news today.
11: Is this thing a blue chip stock?
12: I think so. But it's a different stock than it was 5 years ago, 10 years ago. It's really about the theme parks now, Tom, and the streaming business.
11: I can't get used to that.
12: Yeah, I know.
11: It used to be
12: 60% of its profits was simply ESPN, and that is not the case anymore. 60% of its operating profits is the theme park business.
11: And the streaming thing, which we're all living each and every day, I guess they're unhappy with it. They're going to some way blow it up.
12: No, they're doing okay. It's profitable, and the profit margins are really getting very, very attractive here. So they've kind of passed the point of maximum pain. And now they need to just grow. And they're doing a good job there.
11: Alexis's people just called. They want to play her because she just killed the stock movers.
12: Like I know.
11: 14 earnings companies came out at once.
12: Crazy.
11: Only she can do that. She's gifted.
12: Exactly.
11: So we're going to start. Good morning across America here today. Futures up 31 after that ginormous day yesterday. Blue chip up. NASDAQ 100 is up at just a tenth of a percent. And a key thing, even with a blowout yesterday, up and away to record highs, the VIX really didn't move all that much, 16.59. Paul mentions oil up as well. In the yield space, I think we can just say, again, a jumble. Ooh. This just sends us in. U.S. mortgage rates, I saw 6.77, now 6.81.
12: Yeah, it's not what
11: it's a whole new world after all. It's 7%.
12: It is. I mean, I think a lot of homeowners were saying, boy, if I could try to get this thing down below 6%, get a 5 handle on a mortgage, that would make me feel better. It's not happening right now.
11: First week of August, Gautam Mukunda will join us in a bit here from Yale as we look at those electoral results that Laura Davison was talking about earlier. We start strong this morning with Troy Ludka. He's been really quite good in the realities of Washington, linking it into our American economy. Senior economist, SMBC Nikko Securities. Troy, just to begin for our listeners, is the American economic glass half full or half empty?
3: Oh, it's more than half full. It's full. Mm-hmm. The U.S. economy is in exceptional shape. Profits at all-time
11: highs.
3: Then
11: why are we seeing this tension in the elections? I mean, it's like two different worlds.
3: Yeah, and I mean, that's the sad reality, right, is you can see an economy which on paper is doing exceptionally well, while at the same time you can see a significant portion of the population that is strained or struggling. And you're seeing that with a lot of the delinquency rates on credit cards, student loans, and auto loans as well.
12: So what did you hear from your Federal Reserve last week? Is it one that agrees with you that the economy is doing pretty well? We don't need to really do much here. What did you hear last week with the Fed?
3: They are slowly moving towards a hiking cycle. They're moving towards that. I think they're just not ready yet. And you're slowly seeing in all their speeches, them slowly right. embrace the fact that the labor market is in good shape. It's inflation that's the problem.
11: Did you ever see Mary Poppins?
3: Yes.
11: There's that scene where they walk down the street and the admiral's up on the poop deck weather vane turns and everybody goes mental. I can't remember the details. That just happened here. Torsten Slok was with us during the Warsh press conference. Troy, he just publishes and says the bottom line is that Warsh's logic is sound. Cleaner data signals are better than false certainty. He goes on to say he just blew it in terms of communication. I would suggest at Jackson Hole, he can easily solve this conundrum by just communicating in a more traditional way.
3: Yeah, that's absolutely correct, and that's our view as well. He seems to be sticking to his view that forward guidance is a bad thing. He doesn't want to offer it. And
11: but he's got to find a better way to signal it to the street.
3: I would think so. I don't think he views it that way, though.
12: Yeah, I think he feels like there's a new sheriff in town, and this is the way we're going to go, and you deal with it. And the market is dealing with it.
11: But I got a 30-year 5.16 in from, it's in 6 basis points from the Met disaster. So I guess that's good. For worse, that's good. But
12: yeah, I guess that's good. Yeah. What are we thinking about the labor market? We're going to get some more labor market data this week. What do you think about the labor market? It seems about that doesn't need to be a worry for the Fed at this point.
3: Yeah, so we get jobs data on Friday. We're looking for 111,000 for headline NFP, 94,000 for private NFP. We think the labor market's in good shape. Look at the VDU ratio, which we...
12: What's VDU ratio?
3: It's the number of job openings relative to the number of unemployed workers. It's above one, right? So you have one job opening for every one unemployed worker. It signals that the labor market's in good strength. Yes, it has stepped down from its record highs in 2022, but overall, labor market's still in very good shape, and we think wage growth actually could reaccelerate in the coming months, and that'll, again, take away some of the disinflationary pressures that the labor market has been emitting in recent years.
12: How has the change in the immigration policies of this administration impacted the labor market? Because we don't have fresh immigrants coming into this country. How's that impacting, some of the areas that were supposed to be, susceptible to that, like housing construction, agriculture, things like that?
3: Yeah, that labor supply is a huge issue, and we think a lot of people are struggling to come to grips with this, right? So since 2007, we've been below replacement levels in terms of fertility. You have a situation currently in the U.S. where net migration for the first time in the country's history is actually negative.
12: Wow.
3: And you have a situation where the country's just getting a lot right. older. The 55 and up age demographic, it's seeing its lowest labor force participation rate in right. 21 years. So a lot of boomers are leaving the labor market. Some estimates have that at 10,000 per day. So labor wow. supply is a big problem. Demand, a little less so.
11: Troy, thank you so much for getting us started. Troy Lutko with us, SMBC, Nico, this morning. Markets clearly on the move with all sorts of earnings. From the Interactive Broker Studios, the Bloomberg Business Flash, Alexis Christophorus.
8: And Tom, stock futures mostly higher this morning as the four-day rally loses a little bit of momentum. We've got shares of SpaceX tumbling pre-market after it disclosed higher than expected spending on its AI business. AMD results also fell short of lofty expectations. The stock also taking a hit after Elon Musk said his SpaceX will only buy computer chips from AMD's rival Nvidia. Also, Disney out moments ago, that stock higher after its streaming and parks divisions drove third quarter profit growth. Taking a look at futures, S&P futures up 30 points, Dow futures up 203. We've got NASDAQ 100 futures up by just about 19 points now. The U.S. and Iran are reportedly preparing to announce a 60-day agreement on shipping through the Strait of Hormuz as soon as today. But renewed threats against Red Sea shipping this morning is tempering that optimism. We've got Brent crude up 1.5% at $80.50 a barrel. WTI crude up 0.5% at $76.14 a barrel. Wall Street bonuses are set to climb again as volatile markets boost profits. Payouts will rise between 10 and 15% or more for investment and commercial bankers. And that's a Bloomberg Business Flash. Tom and Paul.
11: Alexis, thanks so much. That was a perfect encapsulation of what I've witnessed on the Eastern Mediterranean since 10 p.m. last night.
8: Lots of conflicting news, right,
11: just regarding oil. Like this day, folks, maybe the most conflicting news that we've seen, including some real violence over near Yemen in the Red Sea.

0: 72 again for the Democratic Party?
1: To some extent, I think that there's a real problem that the Democrats are seeing where just too much of the Democratic elite lives in deep blue cities and college towns. And, you know, I occasionally want to grab sort of people I meet in the Democratic Party and just ask them, have you ever met a swing voter? And I'm terrified that quite often the answer is going to be no. So there is that. The difference between here and 72 is pretty simple. Donald Trump's poll numbers are so bad we may soon need negative numbers to measure his approval rating. And that is a rising tide that lifts all Democratic boats and may save the party from itself.
2: So what did we learn last night? I mean, I guess some of these Democratic socialists, I guess they had a good night in Michigan. I don't know. What do we take away from all this?
1: Yeah, in the best tradition of American politics in the Trump era, I think we can say that the results from last night were confusing. Abdul Syed wins in Michigan, but he was expecting a 15-point win, and it's looking like a 1.5-point win, which kind of hard to make that seem like an overwhelming statement of strength. And in particular, he underperformed with black voters and lower middle class white voters, who are the people he will need to come through for him if he's going to beat Mike Rogers, who is a very strong Republican candidate, right? Like a really strong Republican candidate. So I think Republicans might be celebrating a little prematurely, but they have something to celebrate. This was a good night for them. And in particular, I'll say it's not just Michigan, it's Wisconsin, too, where Hong might be the weakest, you know, sort of statewide candidate I've seen since Christine O'Donnell in Delaware declared herself not a witch in one of her own ads.
2: So what are the Democrats, how do they kind of set themselves up? Maybe how do the Republicans kind of respond here for these midterms coming up?
1: Yeah, so I think there's a few things going on here at the same time, right? So this isn't a DSA sweep. You saw Cori Bush lose by 22 points. In one of her races as well. And of course, it's worth saying, Abdul Syed is not actually a member of the DSA, even though he was endorsed by the DSA. So the Democratic establishment is kind of demonstrating that it has just lost all hold over the party. And that's not that surprising when you think about it. If your central argument to your base is we are the most electable people and you lose two out of three times to Donald Trump, your base is going to stop listening to you.
0: Gautam Mukunda with us, folks, with all of his stewardship of our presidential history. His books are definitive on this. His work at Yale University is noted. Gautam, I'm going to say as an amateur that the fundamental issue of Biden-Harris is a lot of voters didn't show up to vote for Harris that turned out to vote for Biden. Take that analog over to where we are now for 26 and 28. Are there a lot of independent centrist Republicans, centrist Democrats who are just going to sit on their hands at home?
1: I think there are a lot of independent centrist Republicans who are going to sit on their hands at home. So one of the things that you notice is sort of right now the polling data is all registered voters, right? But if you talk to pollsters, they'll sort of say, hey, you know, I'm kind of looking at the likely voter screens, even if I'm not publishing them yet. And they all say that Democratic enthusiasm is through the roof. So if I were a Republican, I'd be pretty worried about what the likely voter screens are saying, and that might be a pretty strong dynamic in 26, where there are a lot of disaffected Republicans and a lot of enraged Democrats.
0: So the Democrat in Joe Stiglitz, impoverished Gary, Indiana, who can't stand the senator from Vermont, are they going to vote? Are they going to turn out, or does it all die at some 1968-like Democratic convention?
1: So it depends on the candidate, right? Abdul Syed has a theory, and his theory is that by being more sort of pure, he's going to activate voters who would have stayed home. And the part of the theory he's not saying is, and he's not going to activate Republican voters who would also have stayed home. We are now going to run that experiment in Michigan, a crucial swing state, in real time, and see what happens. But I think across the board, you're likely to see, and you can see, you just see this everywhere, right? Turnout for Democratic primaries is higher, just over and over and over again. You see that Democrats are so angry, you know, they're really, really angry at their own party, but they are much angrier at Republicans, and they really want to do something about it.
2: How about on the Republican side, Gautam? What's the hold of the MAGA part of the Republican Party, given President Trump's relatively low polling numbers?
1: Yeah, still overwhelming, like really strong. And the thing that that's really, really striking here is the extent to which sort of what you might call non-MAGA normie Republicans have just surrendered, right, completely. So I'll just the quick example is Andy Biggs down in Arizona, right? Biggs was a central figure in January 6th.

0: He has, you know, he's been on speaking things with the Proud Boys. Like this is an extremely far to the right MAGA Republican who's involved, again, involved in an attempt to violently overthrow the U.S. government. And you had Doug Ducey, who is the most normal Republican, most corporate Republican you can possibly imagine, come out and give him a full-throated endorsement yesterday. This is like the normal, the non-MAGA Republicans, as far as I can see, they've given up.
1: God, you're in Sweden saving the marriage, which, you know, just seems like a brilliant idea, all things considered. It's a new Sweden, isn't it? How is Sweden different from the stereotype of our childhood?
0: Oh, in every possible way. And it's beautiful. We're in the south of Sweden, so we're as far south as you can get and still be in Sweden. But let me, you know, sort of two things. So I first came to the Scandinavia, I was in Copenhagen 20 some years ago. I was on the phone with someone who I'd never met face to face. And I said, you know, we're going to meet. How are you going to recognize me? And there's silence on the line for about 30 seconds. And then he says, I don't think it'll be that hard, right? You're going to stick out in the crowd. That's really not true anymore. You see a remarkable number, a remarkable diversity. You know, you see people who are clearly from, you know, like from the Middle East or who are wearing burqas even on a routine basis in Sweden, you know, more often in Sweden than you would in almost anywhere in the United States. It's really striking. And you see a country that doesn't have America's tradition of integrating immigrants, you know, really struggling with that. And they don't know how to handle it.
1: Well said. Gautam Mukunda, thank you so much with Yale at University. I can't say enough, Paul, about this. Like, we do the immigration thing different than anybody else. I got family over in France, and the tensions over there, you know, witness what we're seeing in Ceuta and Spain and Morocco right now. But it's really a sensitive issue. Gautam Mukunda, I'll get his book out on Twitter today. It's really quite good on presidential dynamics. Look at Joe Matthew. In Kaylee Lyons, when are they on 12-ish? They like wander in. They wander in like you're heading out
2: rush,
1: the door.
2: No rush. Come in at their leisure.
1: You know, 11:15.
2: Yep, that's
1: 11:20.
2: Okay. That's all right.
1: Joe Matthew, is he even focused now because of the Red Sox? I don't think Joe can.
2: I mean, you're just all over the
1: Red
2: Sox.
1: I just don't think he can get it done. 12 noon today, they'll give you updates on what's going on in Michigan. So will Michael Barr. With our news in New York City, here is Michael Barr.
3: Thank you very much, Tom. Paul, Alexis, five states held primaries yesterday, but eyes were on Michigan. Democrats faced a significant challenge in the state's Senate primary, with moderate U.S. Representative Haley Stevens competing against progressive Abdul El-Sayed. NBC has called the tight race for El-Sayed. With 95% of the votes in, El-Sayed has 48.6% to Stevens at 47.4%. El-Sayed spoke to his supporters.
4: We all knew they were going to spend their money. We didn't know they were going to spend $70 million of their money. We didn't know that they were going to outspend us $11 to $1. And yet we're still standing.
3: The winner faces Republican Mike Rogers in the fall. The prospect of an interim deal focused on the Strait of Hormuz, it gained traction after Qatar said a proposal had been drafted, and both American and Iranian officials sounded hopeful about reopening the crucial waterway. The Senate Judiciary Committee has voted to advance Todd Blanche's bid to become the next Attorney General. Bloomberg's Amy Morris reports from Washington.
5: Two Republican holdouts, Senators John Cornyn and Tom Tillis, voted to support Blanche's nomination after he killed the president's payout fund in writing. Senator Cornyn.
6: A roughly $1.8 billion weaponization fund is dead, and of course I expect them to live up to that in any future litigation.
5: Ranking Democrat Dick Durbin said the deal could easily be undone by President Trump.
7: Simply his word is not enough, not even for some of my Republican friends. And the Cop Beaters Fund can easily be revived with a new order from the Department of Justice 15 minutes after Mr. Blanche is confirmed as Attorney General.
5: Blanche's nomination now heads to the full Senate. In Washington, Amy Morris, Bloomberg Radio.
3: Global news 24 hours a day and whenever you want it with Bloomberg News Now. I'm Michael Barr, and this is Bloomberg. Tom, Paul, Alexis.
1: Michael Barr, thanks so much. I've been remiss on this. It's Wednesday. We stagger into a jobs day. On Friday, ADP today.
2: Okay.
1: Like the normal, like Wednesday ADP.
2: Yep, we're on it.
1: Under 100,000, which I still can't get used to.
2: Yep.
1: You did a nice job there with Troy Lipka on this. Yep. And with immigration, it's all different.
2: It's a different world out there. So it's supply constrained, and some sectors are impacted, some are not. But I think, you know, we were expecting some real struggles with, say, again, agriculture and housing. We haven't seen that yet.
1: So claims tomorrow, 205,000 is a survey. Last time around, 197.
2: Yep.
1: That says fully employed America.
2: That is. I mean, and
1: which means I'm going to get a lot of hate mail this morning.
2: Exactly. So we'll keep an eye on that. Yeah. But I mean, you go to the eco screen, Tom, and there's just
1: data point after
2: data point. So we'll keep an eye on that. And the change in non-farm payrolls for Friday, looking for 80,000.
1: 80,000. Up from 57.
2: Exactly.
1: Like, to me, the revisions will be a big deal. And I don't know, McKee understands it better than me. The unemployment rate, like a rock at 4.2%.
2: You want the whisper number?
1: Please.
2: 80,000.
1: 80,000. Look at that. We can go home right now.
2: Yep.
1: So, but there it is, into jobs day. And, you know, as Paul mentioned earlier, I think it's underplayed, folks. I'm sorry. Jobs matter. Labor matters.
2: Unemployment rate is right where I think the Fed wants it. So from a labor perspective, I think the Fed's pretty comfortable at this point.
1: Really waiting on Eastern Mediterranean news of many different flavors, including the Red Sea, the Persian Gulf, the Northern Alley in the Persian Gulf, Hormuz, the Southern Alley near Oman in the Persian Gulf. We'll have all that for you this morning as that news becomes available. From New York City on YouTube, Bloomberg Surveillance.
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11: 7:24 on Wall Street. I'm Alexis Christophorus from the Bloomberg Interactive Brokers Studio. President Trump says a deal on the Strait of Hormuz is possible as early as today, but oil is rallying on renewed threats against shipping in the Red Sea this morning. Brent crude up 1.5% at $80.50 a barrel. WTI crude up about 0.6% now at $76.26 a barrel. Meantime, stock futures are higher, but they're losing some steam as the morning rolls on, as investors sift through a mixed bag of earnings reports. S&P futures up 33 points. We've got Dow futures rallying 0.4% or 226 points. NASDAQ 100 futures up 0.1% or 50 points. Meantime, shares of the e-commerce giant Shopify are skyrocketing 34%. This is after second quarter revenue came in at $3.5 billion, topping estimates. Earnings per share also beating the street. But shares of Uber down about 3%. Its bookings outlook just met analysts' estimates. Uber also said fierce competition in its key Brazil market weighed on trip volumes. And it is more expensive to finance a home this week. According to the Mortgage Bankers Association, the rate on a fixed 30-year mortgage, 6.81%. That is the highest level in a year. Bitcoin at $64,031 and spot gold at $41.70 the ounce. That's your Bloomberg Business Flash, Tom and Paul.
1: Thanks so much, Alexis. Greatly appreciate it. Long ago at Faraway, Alicia Levine is far too young to remember this. Your mother would throw at you a book called The Intelligent Investor. And one of the great themes of The Intelligent Investor is if you're not in the game, you don't get to win. And there's this whole modern disease of market timing where that if you're not in the game, you don't get to win. She's the BNY. Can we just say, Paul, Jeffrey Yu, Alicia Levine.
2: Solid team.
1: It's like the mathematics involved here, folks,
2: too much.
1: Is prodigious. Alicia, what's the damage to people who aren't enjoying this bull market?
12: So,
1: like, permanent?
12: It's not permanent, but you can't make up what you've lost. One of the most important statistics is that the best month of the year always follows the worst month of the year. And so we show our clients in various ways. Like, if you try to time the market, you're likely to miss that massive rally like we had yesterday because you were so fearful of what was going on from June and July. The favorites were underperforming.
1: People have done studies.
12: The tech was over. I mean, essentially, if you go back 30 years and you miss the best month of the year,
1: but,
12: underperformed by 500 basis points.
1: I'll go to the Capital Group out in Los Angeles who've done great studies on this. You got to be in the market. We all know that. But you were weaned at Chicago, the land of Fama and French,
12: yes,
1: where you have to play.
12: You
1: discuss that.
12: Discuss. As my three male children would tell me, mm-hmm, you miss all the shots you don't take. Mm-hmm. And I think as you say, it's a disease of trying to time the market. I'll say this. People can be pretty good at selling more or less near, like, you know, local peaks, mm-hmm, right? Well, you can see deterioration. You can see it. Percent of S&P with advanced decline lines.
1: Right.
12: You can kind of see you could be headed into a nice little sell-off or consolidation phase, whatever you want to call it. And then you never get back in. And that's the issue because the lows are ugly. You know, if you think about last Thursday, it just looked like the apocalypse. Actually, it turned out to be a clearing event. And, you know, Citadel did great on that, but I'm sure a lot of people were selling right into it. And it's too emotional. It doesn't matter how many years you've been doing this, but people fall for it at the same time. You're not going to save yourself anything. You're going to damage your forward returns. The only time you really want to think about next 12 months possibly being lower is if you think a recession's coming. We haven't had a proper recession since 2008. The one in 2020 was man-made. Okay.
1: That's stunning.
12: The market since 2010 is up 14% annualized. Okay. That includes the 25% sell off in 2022. That includes the down 6% in 2018. So trying to time it is fruitless. It's from a different era when you actually had recessions every 5 to 7 years, and coming out of the market perhaps saved you some losses. So, you know, the most important thing is there a recession looming? This market, this economy, there's no recession. And by the way, the banks are doing terrific. Yeah. When banks do great, you're not going into recession. They're the forward leading indicator.
2: Technology, AI, focusing on returns on AI capex. How do you guys think about that theme right now?
12: So I think that's the most important theme in the market, and that, of course, was the clearing, was the earnings that we had from some of the hyperscalers. You know, even where the market was disappointed in some of the others, the revenue was going much higher on the cloud business. Mm-hmm. And what we saw was the one question, there are two questions. Can equities rally with the 4.5% bogey on the 10-year being breached, right?
2: Yep.
12: And the answer was like, yeah, actually it was kind of fine. It was fine. Yeah. Okay. So that question was answered. So look, yields probably could get to 5% here simply because between the inflation numbers and, you know, from the questioning of the Fed's reaction mm-hmm. function and the uncertainty in Iran, the Iran war. So that's number one, but equities are fine. The second big question is the ROI on spending. And that could have killed the entire market. Okay. You would have wound up with healthcare, you know, utilities and staples working. And the answer is actually the business model is working, even if free cash flow is going negative in the short term, even if they have to sell debt to fund it. They're reaccelerating the core business, which is cloud. Right. And so it's working. And once you answer that question, you're off to the races. The whole complex can rally.
1: Alicia Levine with us, BNY. Thrilled you're with us today across America, around the world. Futures up 28. Paul, ask a question because I got to go nerd here in a moment. Paul Sweeney with Alicia Levine.
2: Alicia, you say industrials, attractive entry point. And we had great numbers out of Caterpillar yesterday, so boy, that's a great timing.
12: So you have, like, it's a perfect storm.
2: Okay.
12: You have the CapEx incentives from the One Big Beautiful Bill, which are rolling through the economy and are definitely helping hard assets, that's industrials, as well as the funding from the hyperscalers. So if you think about what you need to build a data center or what you need to kind of to build out the AI on the hard asset side, the projections for next year is $1 trillion in mm-hmm. spending. That is going directly into the P&L
1: right.
12: of 20% of the S&P. So that's why we like it. I mean, industrials have been actually the best sector of the year. We think that continues.
1: So give us your targets here quickly.
12: Okay, 8,000 with risk to the upside. Yeah, but risk to the upside here. Right.
1: Okay.
12: Forward earnings are growing at 30%.
1: Okay.
2: Jeez.
12: The multiple's lower than it was June 2nd when the market peaked before.
1: If I look at two sets of difference equations on the x-axis, and I look at all this CapEx all these tech companies are spending, and matched against that is the same timeline of their huge cash flows and profitability, I'd say they've only got to go out one quarter, two quarters, three quarters, four quarters after that CapEx expense to be made whole.
12: Yes.
1: Is that in the zeitgeist now? I don't think so.
12: So we've been running models on it, and it looks like they return to cash flow positive in about 18 to 24 months.
1: Okay, so that's six quarters,
12: and then it explodes again. Then it explodes. Then they become the bottom.
1: Positively explodes.
12: It explodes. The cash flow
1: right.
12: becomes positive, and then it explodes to the upside.
1: So what's your?
12: Because they're monetizing the investment.
1: This is you're the first one who's done this. Thank you. What's the fan distribution of outcomes 24 quarters, whatever.
12: Okay, let's call it. We're in 2026. Let's call it 2029. So you're looking at about flat 28 to 29, and then it explodes by 2030.
1: Okay.
12: Because you're monetizing it because
1: first,
12: cloud is necessary to build this out.
1: I mean, Paul, this is like nascent. Mm-hmm. I would say it's sort of like the China dominance in AI. We don't really know.
2: Yeah.
1: Get one more in.
2: Yeah, exactly. So, what are you thinking about valuation here? I mean, the earnings are coming through so strong for the past several quarters. Valuation, we're okay here?
12: I think we're okay. You know, Sunday night, after Friday's close, the tech sector was trading at 20 times forward earnings.
2: Yep.
12: So it's trading exactly where the market is. That's the lowest relative value in 15 years. So I think valuations are fine. Actually, non-tech is trading at higher valuations than tech, because people were hiding in other
1: right.
12: areas feeling it was a concentrated market. Like, hello, folks, there's one trade. The entire market is AI. It's about 50% of the market. Very hard to hide anywhere here. Again, the fear will be expressed in, you know, staples, which have been moribund because the economy is good enough and is growing and the labor market is stable. So that's where you go to hide. Everywhere else, it's an AI trade.
1: But do you hold meetings in the Hamptons during the week? Do you just drive out to the Hamptons to hang out with people?
12: We do not. We go to our offices in Midtown.
1: We work from office.
12: Okay. We work from office.
1: Very good.
12: We have meetings in office.
1: We do. That's a good thing. Yeah, people know where I stand on this. Alicia Levine, thank you. Back to your office. CIO, BNY Wealth. And we're thrilled she could join us today. I just really can't say enough, folks, about the crew that we have that has a mathematical foundation, statistical foundation to their work, that have had the courage to stay in the market. Futures up 32, up 0.4%. NASDAQ picks it up a little, up 0.2%. The VIX 16.67. The way you choose to listen to us, Paul and I say thank you. From New York City, Bloomberg Surveillance. Good morning.
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11: 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Stock futures are extending a four-day rally as the latest batch of corporate earnings point to a strong economic backdrop and continued demand for AI build-out. S&P futures up 31 points or 0.4%. Dow futures up 0.3% or 190 points. And we've got NASDAQ 100 futures on the plus side by 64 points or about 0.2%. Brent crude sitting at $80.36 a barrel, up more than 1.25%, while West Texas Intermediate crude is at $76 a barrel. That is up about 0.4%. The Bloomberg Dollar Spot Index down 0.1% at 1203.59, and a bit of strength here for the Japanese yen at 157.57 against the U.S. dollar. We've got shares of SpaceX plunging 11.5% despite better than expected quarterly results. Investors not too happy with its capital spend, which topped $18 billion. CEO Elon Musk also has an ambitious goal of reaching $1 trillion in revenue by 2030. And shares of AMD tumbling nearly 8%. Earnings fail to live up to lofty expectations. And it also follows Elon Musk's comments that SpaceX will no longer buy AMD chips and now going to buy it from the company's rival, NVIDIA. That's your Bloomberg Business Flash. Tom and Paul.
1: Alexis, thanks so much. Going to lift to the markets as well. The VIX acting out 16.66. We say good morning. Ben Cook with us with Hennessy. He's got just a brilliant acuity here on American oil and our oil independence. But I got to digress here. I just did a thing on Ned Johnson and Justin Baer's wonderful book on fidelity. One of my heroes was a guy named William H. Miller III, who came out of Washington Lee and Johns Hopkins and did better than good at Legg Mason. And you darkened the door at Johns Hopkins, where he just committed a ginormous amount of money to physics and astronomy. It's amazing what Bill Miller's done for the school. Explain why we need $50 million to go to physics and astronomy to non-science America.
4: I'll tell you, Johns Hopkins is a great institution, Tom, and obviously a great history. But I think, you know, going forward, we need to be competitive as an economy. And that's where we're building the next generation of experts to compete on a global scale.
1: Am I right that physics is what made American oil independence, in that we took physical mathematics and technology and brought it over? Paul, help me. Landman, yeah. Season 2.
5: Sure.
1: Help me here. They brought it over to fracking and all. That all came from stuff like what Bill Miller's funding at Johns Hopkins.
4: That's absolutely right, Tom. You know, we're seeing increased, improved technology, increasing the output, the efficiency of the industry. The industry's able to do more with less. That's in turn translating to good financial results for many of the companies that we invest in. And we expect that to continue as AI becomes a bigger part of the drilling and completion process.
2: So how do you guys think about AI as it overlaid to all your energy investments? Because it just seems like, to me at least, as I think about and hear all these people talk about data centers here, data centers there, we're going to need so much power, power's a gating issue. It just feels like we're going to need every source of energy going forward, whether it's fossil fuels, renewables. How do you guys think about it?
4: Yeah, you know, as part of our repeatable investment process in managing the Hennessy Energy Transition Fund, we're looking at natural gas really as a primary beneficiary, okay, and really the bridge fuel to nuclear as being a major contributor to the baseload power that's required to fuel these data centers on a 24-hour basis. So from an investor standpoint, the opportunity to invest in many of these names across the hydrocarbon value chain is attractive to us today because of the demand drivers for that power going forward. And we'll see a lot of opportunity emerge as the need for energy continues to grow.
2: So talk to us about Texas. You're in Dallas. You guys have your own grid. I mean, Texas is unto itself. We know that. You guys are like, you do your own thing. How is that grid set up? Because every day I hear about a new company relocating to Texas. Do you guys have the grid to deal with all that?
4: You know, we do. You know, as a byproduct of the major winter storm Uri several years ago, ERCOT did a lot to shore up additional capacity to ensure that we didn't have future outages, and we're benefiting from that today. You know, the AI race, as many are calling it today, you know, is requiring a build-out of power gen faster than the utility sector can provide. So we're seeing a ton of behind-the-meter power generation projects. Right. So the industry is solving its power needs by pursuing these power projects on a co-located basis.
1: I saw this yesterday. I'm so sorry, folks. I don't have it here in front of me to cite, but somebody said we're getting AI wrong and that mostly it's an energy bottleneck. Discuss that.
4: Yeah, you know, if you think about the demand trend associated with AI compute, we're going to need a tremendous amount of electricity, and to generate those electrons, we're going to need a lot of natural gas and other fuel sources to generate that power. So the bottleneck, as many see it today, really is the ability to produce the electrons. I was out in West Texas just recently, drove out through Abilene and ultimately Amarillo and up towards Colorado. A number of major projects being developed alongside renewable power sources, wind farms that were generating electricity for the grid are going to be dedicated to generating power for data centers. It's an amazing trend.
2: Talk about nuclear. I hear a lot more about that. I'm old enough to remember Three Mile Island. They sent us home from school then. How does nuclear play a role here going forward? Because it's been so out of the picture for so long.
4: It has been. You know, it's been a year since the Trump administration issued an executive order to mandate the acceleration of developing additional nuclear resources in this country. You know, we have, you know, a proven concept in AP1000 by Westinghouse. That'll be the primary model for large-scale nuclear development. There's a lot of science projects underway with small-scale modular actors. We'll start to see some contribution from those models here over the next 5 to 6 years. But on a larger scale, it's going to take time. Okay. It takes a significant amount of capital in 10-plus years.
1: So there's upstream drilling, old school, downstream refineries, distillates, and all that. And this thing I really don't understand, midstream. Where's the investable future among those three categories of oil?
4: Yeah, you know, in terms of the value chain, really, we see a lot of potential in all of the areas. I think midstream is a natural beneficiary.
1: What is midstream?
4: Midstream is the connection of the source of supply to the end user.
1: Oh, so it's the Wawa.
2: No, it's the pipes. I think it's like the pipelines.
4: It is the pipelines.
2: It's not the Wawa. On Route 36? Okay.
4: Gathering, storage, transportation, ultimately liquefaction, the operators of the infrastructure.
1: Okay, so you've got a data center in the middle of nowhere west of Abilene. It sounds like a sleep at the wheel song.
2: Sure.
1: So you got a data center out west of Abilene as Dallas grows up to Oklahoma. They need net gas. It's just pipelines, right?
4: Just pipelines. Absolutely. And, you know, the West Texas region of the Permian Basin is a logical source of supply of that energy. In a lot of cases, natural gas is still being flared as a byproduct.
1: Okay, but what about a data center outside Washington, D.C.? 12 miles, you know, not 12, 20 miles west of Dulles.
4: Yeah, there's an ocean of gas in Appalachia that's awaiting for end-use markets, including AI.
1: What about not in my backyard?
4: You know, there are some issues, pushback on data centers and communities. The reality is scarce resources like land and water are an issue for local policymakers.
2: We need pipelines to get to New England, Tom, because you guys up in New England, you can't get your gas there.
1: Quebec saves us every 3 years.
2: Ship that stuff in.
1: I mean, what's your single best buy? Is it Exxon?
4: We like Exxon. The integrated business model affords flexibility in a commodity environment that's volatile. You've got a refining asset footprint on a global scale.
1: Do they have a new attitude about distributing cash to shareholders, unlike the old days?
4: They do. This is a group that is returning cash to investors in spades, and it will continue as the commodity price environment continues to be buoyant, in our view.
2: I'm going down to West Texas, Tom. I'm going to bring a drill. I'm going down there. I'll make money. I mean, because these oil companies, they won't drill. They have discipline now. They want to return cash to shareholders. I'm going down and be a wildcatter. That's how you do it.
1: I just don't even know where to go. You just want to go meet Angela Norris.
2: Yes, you're darn right. Absolutely.
1: Ben Cook. I have no idea who Angela Norris is. Paul does. Ben Cook with Hennessy Energy Transition Funds in from Dallas, and we thank him for that. Landman, yeah, take him out there. Yeah, I don't know, you know, what to say here. Well, Paul's got to get to the next season of Landman. Futures up 30. Dow futures up 186. We got a 3/10, 4/10 move going on as well. And I got 16.66 on the VIX. Where you see it's in the oil space, nervous doesn't describe it, but we're up $1 in Brent, back above 80. West Texas, 76. And all I can say, 4 a.m. today, there were some headlines off the Bloomberg, which are the only headlines I trust right now. And it's very quiet here, 7:49 Wall Street time. The president's on the left coast, right?
2: Yes, he is. And then, it was L.A., then Vegas.
1: We'll have to see. The cross currents of news. Michael Barr will have that for you. From New York City, it's Bloomberg Surveillance.
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1: Good morning, everyone. 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Cy emails in from Palisade Avenue in Riverdale. It's like looking over the Hudson River.
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1: 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I love this question. Was Alexis on WCBS years ago?
2: I don't know.
1: That's the question.
2: Okay.
1: We turned to Alexis Christophorus.
19: A fan.
1: You spent like a decade there.
19: Yeah, 16 years there.
1: 16 years. Very cool.
19: Yeah. It was great.
1: People know the reach is unbelievable.
19: Oh, gosh, yeah.
1: The
19: network and the local news powerhouse here in New York City. Yeah.
1: Signal as well. Thank you for that question, Cy. Greatly appreciate it. Bloomberg.com/askradio. The newspapers. What do you got?
19: Well, people are thinking about going back to college now. In just a couple of weeks, that's happening. So I have a college story for us from the Wall Street Journal. Caltech has created a four-person team known as the Fraud Squad. They are vetting every admitted student's application. They're checking transcripts. Don't forge the certificates or the signatures because they're going to find you. They're also using a video interview program to verify research claims.
2: Really?
19: But they're not the only ones. A lot of these elite colleges, admissions are more competitive, applications are more complex. So they said it is hard to vet these things. They can vet the grades and the test scores.
1: Yeah.
19: It's the accolades that has become very, especially with AI, they say.
1: Yeah.
19: Making
1: it's
19: it very
1: out of
19: easy.
1: Control. The one leading the way on this is Berkeley, where there's a titanic battle between the faculty and the touchy-feely crew. The faculty's in a revolt. The kids get in the classroom and they can't do the work.
19: Right.
1: Plain and simple.
19: One of the reasons why they're bringing back SAT and ACT scores.
1: Yeah. Caltech, of course.
19: So I was happy to read, though, at the end of this article, admissions officers say there are numerous times where a seemingly far-fetched application does prove to be true. But other times what they do is they send an email out. They don't just flat out reject. They send an email out. They say, this is what we discovered, and they give you 24 hours to respond.
2: Really?
1: Okay.
2: I don't know how the education world is dealing with AI. I mean, from first grade all the way through higher education, I have no idea how they're dealing with
19: it. It's affecting everyone.
1: What's it done to the Cliff Notes?
2: Exactly.
19: Remember those?
1: I remember those. Thank you.
19: Okay.
1: Next.
19: All right. New York Times. Oh, we can all relate to this. Yes. Airport lines. They are grueling. Please get me off the line. Well, now there are some new programs aimed to change that. So they're using biometrics, some airports and airlines, and remote check-in facilities. Now, I don't know how I feel about this, but if you are flying out of Boston's Logan International on Delta or JetBlue during particular times, you can actually go to a remote terminal 23 miles away in Farmingham, Massachusetts.
1: Framingham.
19: Yeah. What is it? Framingham. Not Farmingham, Framingham, Massachusetts, where you're going to go through TSA screening and board a secure bus that will then drop you off past security checkpoints. It's a $9 fee to take the little bus. And then you get a bus coming back. So you don't have to park or find a way to get to the airport. You just have to find a way to get to the remote facility in Framingham, Massachusetts. So that's one way they're doing it. There's also something called an enhanced passenger process available at more than 30 airports. If you're a citizen entering the U.S., you can join a line that lets you simply have your photo taken at a kiosk, and that's your photo ID, as opposed to being part of, like, you remember Global Entry when that was a big thing?
2: I've got Global Entry. That's a great
1: investment. Do you have Global Entry?
2: It is. It's the greatest investment I've ever made.
19: Okay.
2: It's unbelievable. You come into Newark Airport and there's 5,000 people waiting in line. I just walk through.
1: Kieran from New Zealand loves it too. Every time I go get it, it's like a 3-month wait for an appointment. I'm like,
19: right? You're like, forget this.
1: Yeah.
19: Okay. I've been right there with the Global Entry people sometimes.
2: Yep.
19: So I don't know. I'm like, I don't know if this is really all that it's cracked up. Okay. All right. Let's talk parking in New York City, shall we? This is from the New York Post. After 14 years, the city has returned to slapping those bright neon green stickers on car windshields if you have not followed alternate side parking rules and you didn't move for street sweepers. Public shaming plus $65 ticket.
2: I guess it worked. I don't know how people own cars in the city. I just don't get it. I mean,
19: it's an expense. Average monthly car garage, $570.
2: That's what got it.
1: Alexis, thank you so much. The newspapers. Coming up, Stock Movers. What do you do on a day like this? You play Clapton. Good morning.

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2: With SRN News, I'm Rich Thomason in Washington. Michigan's Democratic U.S. Senate primary is a real cliffhanger. Leftist Abdul El Said leads the establishment candidate, Haley Stevens, by a razor-thin margin. The polls and the pundits had predicted that El Said would run away with the race. In other contests, Democratic Congressman Wesley Bell defeating former squad member Cori Bush, that in the Missouri primary, and Trump-endorsed Ty Masterson has won the GOP gubernatorial nomination in Kansas. President Trump predicts that it will not be long now. He expects a deal with Iran on the crucial Strait of Hormuz to materialize either today or perhaps tomorrow. The Ukraine-Russia war drags on with the latest Russian missile barrage on Kiev, killing at least 17 people, wounding scores more. The Dow futures up close to 200 points, and this is SRN News.
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0: Gunderson.
1: And welcome to this record-setting Tuesday, where the Dow is hitting a new all-time high. This is the Best Stocks Now show, and there's a lot of them today with Bill Gunderson, president of Gunderson Capital Management. We are sans Barry Kite today. He is on a well-deserved vacation. I don't deserve one, but hey, that's another story for another day. Anyway, look, we got a huge rally in the market today. Couple things doing it. Earnings from Palantir, ever hear of them? That's kind of been a dead stock recently, but boy, it's waking up with a vengeance here today, and it's lifting the NASDAQ up 384 points right now as it closes in on a new high. The Dow is hitting a new all-time high today. It's up 609 points. Caterpillar is a nice moving stock there in the Dow. The Dow is at 53,787. I've never said that before. That's a new all-time high. And the S&P is closing in on 8,000, just as I said it would, but it's at 6,043 right now, 7,643. It's up 43 points. Gold is got some lift under it today. It's up 1.2%. Oil is getting clocked today on Bessent's comments about maybe a Strait of Hormuz deal. And oil is cleared down to $76.29 per barrel. So welcome to today's Best Stocks Now show. And a record-setting high day for the Dow Jones Industrial Average. We should have some fireworks going off, some bells ringing, something going on in the background as we hit new all-time highs on the Dow. Of course, I've seen a lot of them during my career of 27 years in the industry. When I got into the business, the Dow was at 3,000, 4,000, somewhere around there. Now it's at 53. It's added 50,000 points along the way, and I've watched every one of them on a daily basis. I don't think I've missed a day of work during those 26 years. Obviously, I like what I do and can't wait to get up every morning and go to work. I've been at it since 5:30 a.m. Eastern Standard Time today, and man, I'm telling you, the earnings are just absolutely, it's a gusher. It's a gusher today. It will be a gusher tomorrow. I spent 2 hours picking through them here this morning, but I like doing it because it gives me an edge to know where these earnings are at. I don't think the average guy in my industry is up at 5:30 looking at earnings reports. That's just my observation of my

We've got about 80% of the S&P 500 in the books. AMD up 5.6%. They report tonight. Broadcom up 4.7%. One of those, I'm writing an article about the terrific 25, whether or not the market, Wall Street, will run with my new term. There's no such thing as the Magnificent Seven anymore, the Fabulous Seven. I'm sorry. That's done. It's the terrific 25, and I will disclose those in the article that I'm working on for Seeking Alpha. If they'll print it, you never know about those guys. Celestica is up 4.7% today. Taiwan Semi up 2%. NVIDIA is really kind of perking up here recently. It's up 2.2%. Arista Networks up 3.2%. Seagate up 4%. ASM up 3.8%. Hint, hint, hint. I just mentioned many of the the terrific 25 stocks here in 2026. Now, I can't say that the terrific 25 will be the terrific 25 next year or, 4 months from now, 6 months from now. But right now, they are at the head of the parade and leading the market, especially as it relates to earnings. Earnings, earnings, earnings. The bus driver that drives the bus of the market, which I feel very strongly about. I've witnessed that over the years. Indexes, stocks follow earnings. They follow earnings. And when earnings are rising, the market's going to go higher. When interest rates are rising, the bond market is going to go lower. There's two simple corollaries to commit to memory. Stocks follow earnings and interest rates follow, stocks follow earnings and bonds follow interest rates. Those are two, that will make you better than about 80% of the investors out there, maybe 90%, just understanding those two concepts, which I talk about all the time here on the Best Stocks Now show. Okay, let's begin. Where do we even begin? Well, let's not forget, Friday we will get a jobs report. If there's not enough news already gushing in this week, we will get the monthly jobs report. And we will get fresh signs on the health of the labor market. And, of course, we do get those weekly reports coming in on the initial jobless claims, and they have been most favorable here for many, many moons now, showing no weakness whatsoever in the labor markets. But the big one is the non-farm payrolls report this Friday. AMD is scheduled to report tonight after the close. Pfizer reported this morning. McDonald's reported this morning. We'll get to that. I want to go over their track records as publicly traded companies. The Big Cat reported. That was in my book back in 2013, and I had a nice letter from the CEO thanking me for including them and giving them credit for the kinds of returns that they've put forth for investors over the years, and they continue to put forth returns for investors. Tomorrow, Walt Disney, if anybody cares, will report. That's been a really, really soggy stock over the last 10 years with returns in the single, very low single digits. Lilly will report tomorrow. That could be a big one. I talk to a lot of people. The pounds are dropping off as I watch them. Talked to somebody the other day that's lost 60 pounds. I don't know where they went. Those pounds are somewhere. And maybe we got other people. I have other people that I've talked to recently that have lost a lot of weight on Lilly's magic drug, Zepbound. Okay. Here's an interesting one. You know, marijuana use now tops cigarette smoking in the U.S. Well, the smell of marijuana is definitely in the air where I'm at these days. You can't get away from it. You don't have a choice, which kind of makes me mad that, you know, I have to be subjected to that stuff because I'm very anti-marijuana. That's just me.
And I grew up, you know, with the father that you know, in the last 10 years of his life, 15 years, he painted the giant Marlboro billboards around the country. We painted them in San Diego, and we shipped them around the country. Leo Burnett Advertising was the ad agency for Marlboro.

0: Arbor. Of course, it was one of the great ad campaigns of all time before the FDA shut them down. The Surgeon General said no more advertising for cigarettes. And now marijuana, I don't know if we're better off or not with that. Maybe it doesn't have as much, doesn't kill as many people from lung cancer, but I don't know. The detrimental effects, I don't like it myself. I think it's a low-life thing, but hey, you do your thing, whatever it is. 44 million Americans aged 12 and up use marijuana regularly, compared to just 36 million who smoke cigarettes. And then, of course, you've got the people that smoke both. They're in trouble. But I remember commenting to my father, maybe someday Marlboro or Leo Burnett will have an ad for, maybe Marlboro, Philip Morris, will start producing marijuana cigarettes and selling them, and the cowboy will be riding backwards on his horse. I don't know if that will ever happen. Palantir's post-earnings rally puts Palantir ETFs heavily into focus. I'm going to spend a lot of time today talking about the wheat and the chaff of the market. There's a lot of chaff in the market. And there's about 10% or so that's wheat. Some of that Montana high-protein, good-quality red winter wheat. Yes, we'll talk about that too. We'll be right back.
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0: back here to the second quarter of today's Best Stocks Now show, and we're going to jump right into the earnings fray here today. Look at a lot of companies, and as you know, I sum up companies. I separate the wheat from the chaff by, number one, looking at their track record. This tells me a lot about their products, their market share, their place in the marketplace, their management. It really tells me a lot about their management, because I like to see flourishing companies. I believe that's the wheat, and the chaff are these ones that are just perennial dogs that are going nowhere. All right, as we talked yesterday, at the end of the day, you're your own general manager. I see a lot of trades here happening before the trade deadline. My San Diego Padres picked up Robbie Ray. Okay, he's still got a little bit of life left in that arm of his. We need a starting pitcher desperately. We've got a lot of guys in the bullpen, but no starters. So anyway, I mean, the general manager stepped forward, A.J. Preller, and made some trades. Well, sometimes you have to do that in your own portfolio. We sold Palantir quite a while ago. I did not. Palantir, in my opinion, is the number one software stock in the market today, along with CrowdStrike. I'll give CrowdStrike credit, and number three would probably be NET is Cloudflare, okay, and Palo Alto Networks is probably up there. And by the way, Cloudflare has a really good chart today. It's breaking out to new highs. Those are the software stocks I like. But having said that now, you know what Palantir has done year to date? And I'm glad that I don't own it. We took a nice profit in Palantir quite some time ago. I think, I don't know, earlier this year, late last year. I'd have to look it up. It's been a while since we've owned it. Palantir is down 29.3% year to date. And if that's the leader in the software sector, you see, it's pretty hard for the second and third tier stocks, the Adobes of the world, the Microsofts, that, not that it's a second or third tier stock, but it is a software stock, the Oracles, which it tends to be a little bit more of a database, but it is software also. It just have not been a good year for the software stocks. And in fact, let's just take a look at the software ETF, IGV, for a little bit of a taste. Let's see. Here we go. Sampling of how that sector has done here in 2026. The software sector year to date is down 7.8%, and over the last 12 months, it's down 12.7%. You say, well, how can that be with the AI boom going on? Well, as we've said before, most of these software stocks, such as Microsoft, such as Salesforce, such as Workday and others, Adobe especially, are suffering from AI because now a lot of people don't need the subscriptions that they used to pay to these software companies because they can use AI to do photographs, to alter photographs, or to do sales contact management, CRM management. And it's biting into the software companies. They are on the wrong side of the street as it relates to AI. Now, Palantir, over the years, has been a leading stock, okay, in the market. But obviously, it's down 23%, 26% so far this year. Now, today, it's having a big day. Palantir right now is up 25%. Their quarter that they just reported, and you know, there's nothing wrong with the earnings at Palantir. I think the issue has been the multiple that Palantir has been awarded, which that award has been shrinking here as the multiple has really contracted on Palantir in recent months. The P.E. ratio, however, is still at 131. That's a very rich P.E. ratio. The forward P-E ratio, do I have that here on this new Market Smith? Yeah, the forward P-E is 84. Okay, that's expensive. That's very expensive. So now, let's take a look at where Palantir stands today according to the Best Stocks Now app. Number one, we look at the track record of this phenomenal software stock. And by the way, I need to talk about their earnings first before I get into the track record here of the stock. This quarter that they just reported, their sales were up 93%. Take that, IBM. Their earnings were up 156%. Okay, take that, Microsoft. These are triple-digit earnings increases, and we compare this with the previous quarter, the one reported Q1 of this year. This is Q2 that we're seeing today. Q2, their earnings were up 85%. Their earnings were up 154%. So they continue with triple-digit earnings growth the last two quarters. In fact, the last three out of four quarters, they've had triple-digit earnings growth. And their sales growth, this is phenomenal. I mean, they went from 63% sales growth four quarters ago to 70%, to 85%, to 93%. Now, that's why you're seeing the stock up 26% today. Because not only did they beat the same comparable quarter last year by a wide margin, but they also beat those analyst expectations. The analysts seem to get fooled a lot. they never seem to catch up with the company sandbagging them and hoodwinking them, but, you know, maybe I should make a cartoon of a bunch of analysts in a room with blindfolds on and hoodwinked and whatever the case may be. The performance of Palantir, now Palantir has been a publicly traded company for a little over, I think about 6 years now, 7 years, somewhere in that neighborhood. Palantir has delivered performance numbers. If you've been an investor in Palantir over the last 5 years, they've delivered 42% per year. Those are some really good numbers. But then you look at the last 12 months, down 21%. So I look at it this way. There was a time to be in Palantir stock, and there was a time to be out of Palantir stock. Now the question is, today, August 4th, 2026, what say you, Bill? Well, okay, we've got a great earnings report here. Let's take a look at the valuation of Palantir. I show Palantir, but it's got to maintain a super rich PE and forward PE ratio. Palantir currently meets my valuation criteria, believe it or not, with this pullback. Hey, maybe it will show up in the relative value fund, which you say, how can that be with a PE ratio of 131? Well, relatively, that's low.
1: With SRN News, I'm Rich Thomason in Washington. Michigan's Democratic U.S. Senate primary is a real cliffhanger. Leftist Abdul El-Sayed leads establishment candidate Haley Stevens by a razor-thin margin, 48.6% to 47.3%, more than 95% of the votes counted. The polls and the pundits had predicted that El-Sayed would run away with the race. Elsewhere, Democrat Congressman Wesley Bell defeating former squad member Cori Bush in the Missouri primary, and Trump-endorsed Ty Masterson has won the GOP gubernatorial nomination in Kansas. President Trump is predicting that it won't be long now. He expects a deal with Iran on the Strait of Hormuz to come either today or perhaps tomorrow. The Ukraine-Russia war drags on, with the latest Russian missile barrage on Kiev killing at least 17 people. Dow futures are up 276. This is SRN News.
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5: Foundations of Freedom. 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
6: In 1796, George Washington made one of the most consequential decisions in American history. He chose not to seek a third term as president. So why does that matter? Because America was not built on permanent rulers. It was built on ordered liberty. Faith teaches that authority is a stewardship, not a possession. Leaders are accountable to God for how they use power. And why does that still matter today? Because republics survive when leaders respect limits and citizens defend them. Washington's lesson still stands. A republic is preserved when power has limits, and public service remains a duty to God and country, not a path to personal rule.
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0: And welcome back here to the Best Stocks Now show with professional money manager Bill Gunderson, where we have a Palantir and Scott Bessent fueled rally in the market here today. I want to go back to Palantir just for a short bit, and then we'll move on to some other stocks. Now, as of yesterday, in my Best Stocks Now app, Palantir was ranked number 190 out of 5,228 with a buy rating on it. Then why didn't you own it, Bill? Because I'm looking at the chart of Palantir. It has been super, super dull, okay? It's been a very much a sideways chart. The stock, as of yesterday, was down, let's see, 2026 year-to-date, was down 29.3%. So I saw no reason to step into it yesterday, okay, even though it was a buy rating and it was ranked in the top 200 out of 5,300, and the valuation measure, the valuation is there. That third thing wasn't there for me, and that's the stock chart. That's all I could say about this stock chart is it's one that has been leveling off and stabilizing. Okay, that's not exactly a great chart to buy. Now you've got this big bounce today. Okay, we'll see where the chips lie. We'll see where the new numbers are, the new earnings estimates, and we'll see if this stock can build a a very constructive kind of an uptrend here. One day does not a new trend make. So that's how I would sum up Palantir. If you own it, hey, great. You've got a you're now almost back to even for the year. You're still underwater for the year. But the stock did meet my criteria as of yesterday, except for the visual part of my criteria. Which is that all-important 12-month chart. And I will say this. I called yesterday good chart day. That's what I labeled yesterday when I sent out my message to everybody. Because they've been asking me, where's the bottom? Is the bottom in, Bill? Blah, blah, blah, blah, blah. Well, it depends on the stock. I would just say that a lot of the leadership stocks look very, very good. Not only did I make, I want to say 8, maybe 11 buys, 9, 8, somewhere in there, a lot of buys yesterday. Of course, those stocks are doing well today. But I also sent out a list of 10 or 15, maybe 10 charts that also looked very, very good yesterday. And as I say, I called yesterday good chart. It was a good Friday. It was good chart Tuesday, good chart Monday yesterday. In the market with a lot of really nice charts firming up amongst the leadership stocks and especially the terrific 25 that I talk about all the time. Okay, let's go to the next stock here in the news. Now we're going to go to the other side of the street. I would consider Palantir to be on the wheat side of the street. McDonald's, on the other hand, look, the numbers, we'll let the numbers speak. I don't care what Jim Cramer says. I don't care what the CEO of McDonald's says. I'm going to let the numbers speak for themselves, and you determine. Okay, an investment in McDonald's over the last 10 years. Now, most people haven't owned the stock for the last 10 years. I'm sure there's somebody out there. Has been pretty mediocre, and it's gotten really bad. Really bad. In the last 5 years, the last 3 years, the last 1 year, horrible returns. Over the last 10 years, an investment in the worldwide fast food, king of the burger world, giant, has delivered 11% per year, despite President Trump working there for a day and being a big promoter of the fair from McDonald's, 11% per year. The market is 25% per year. But wait, it's really gotten bad. I don't think inflation has helped McDonald's. I don't think that DoorDash delivery of better products than McDonald's has helped McDonald's. I don't think they've been very innovative over the years. It is what it is. Over the last 5 years, an investment in McDonald's has underperformed the bond, a treasury. Yes, 4.2% is what McDonald's has averaged over the last 5 years, and that includes their dividend yield. That includes the dividend yield, which is probably around 2%. Let's see, the current dividend yield on McDonald's is dividend yield. Nah, I can't find it here. They've changed all of this stuff here on this on these charts. It's very difficult to find now, but it's there somewhere. I think it's around 2%, maybe a little under 2%. So you've got a 4% return over the last 5 years, average return. Over the last 3 years, -1. -1% over the last 3 years. That's terrible. Okay. And year to date, McDonald's is down 12%. Now, they reported earnings. Their sales were up 4%. Now compare this. Okay, I'm going to put this on the chaff side of the street. You had Palantir with sales growth of 93%. McDonald's is 4%. You see the difference, the stark difference between these two stocks? McDonald's earnings were up 6%, single digits. Palantir's earnings were up 100-some-odd percent, triple digits. Huge difference. Is McDonald's a value stock here? Well, McDonald's has a P.E. ratio of 22 right now. By the way, you know, it's trading at about the same forward P.E. as NVIDIA. Would you rather own NVIDIA or McDonald's? Well, it's up to you. You're the general manager, or you hire the general manager of your team. Now let's take a look at the valuation and see if there's some good upside potential here in McDonald's. Well, I'm using 7% growth. That's a stretch because they didn't make that growth this quarter, but that is the consensus out there on the street. It has a PEG ratio of 2.7, not good, not favorable. It has a forward PE of 18.9, which is just under where the market is. And let's see, 18.9, NVIDIA's forward PE ratio, by contrast, you got 18.9 for McDonald's, 19.6 for the S&P 500, and NVIDIA's forward PE ratio right now is 16.2. Now, that's an easy choice for me, but you do what you want to do. Okay, so I don't like McDonald's. It has 53% upside potential going forward over the next 5 years in my grading system. That is, I think, an F plus. Let me see if it gets up to F or F plus. It's one or the other. Neither one is very good. So, yeah, I'm not a fan of McDonald's stock. Oh, I've been known to frequent McDonald's, yes, in a pinch, when I'm really desperate. And there's nothing else around, you know. I'll grab a Big Mac or whatever. I didn't think the Big Arch was all that great. McDonald's is in a very sideways chart. It has very lousy performance. Is it in your portfolio? Does your general manager have it in your portfolio? Oh, it's widely held. The institutions own probably 80% of McDonald's stock, a very high number, because it is one of those darlings of Wall Street. Okay, now, let's take a look at another one here before we have to go to break, because it's all about relative. Stocks are on a relative basis. You compare them one against another, and you compare them against the market. Now, an outstanding performer over the years, believe it or not, has been Caterpillar. Caterpillar has been a very good stock over the years, and I'll tell you why. I'll give you the evidence. We'll go over the numbers of the stock. It's very well managed. It has a dominant position in what they do. It does have a little bit of AI exposure, believe it or not, with the mining of rare earth and things like this, and Caterpillar's putting AI into their equipment over the last 10 years. Now look at this. Compare this to McDonald's. You're going to be shocked when I come back. When we come back, I'm going to go over the numbers that the pride of, I think it's Peoria, Illinois, has put up as a publicly traded company in the Dow. It's up $41 a share today. We'll be right back.
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3: 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We were in total darkness.
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0: Amanda. Welcome back here to the final segment of today's Best Stocks Now show. Now, believe it or not, Caterpillar, you would think of it as a soggy stock, but, you know, that's one thing. When I was putting the Best Stocks Now app together and looking at results, I was pretty shocked at the returns and lack thereof of a lot of the large, well-known companies. Caterpillar, believe it or not, gets an A-plus performance grade. It's delivered to investors 29% per year over the last 10 years. McDonald's was 11. Over the last 5 years, Caterpillar has delivered 34% per year. McDonald's was 4%. There's a huge difference there. I guess you could say bulldozers over Big Macs, huh? Bulldoze those Big Macs. That over the last 3 years, Caterpillar's delivered 48% per year. Average. McDonald's was minus 1%. And over the last 12 months, while McDonald's was down 12%, Caterpillar's up 91% over the last 12 months. This is one of the top-ranked stocks in my app. Why don't you own it, Gunderson? Well, you know, because I've had better ones to own here recently. It's been more tech-related. And Caterpillar has not really, it's kind of had a pretty weak run here. It's sold off quite a bit. It's gone from 1,100 down to 850 here recently. But now that it's pulled back to its 200-day moving average and is bouncing off of that, that may create opportunity. For that, we look at the valuation. Caterpillar, well, you know what? I've got to really look hard and fast at the earnings growth rate. The consensus is 11%. I think it's better than that. It doesn't meet my valuation criteria. It has 63% upside potential, and the only thing that would change that is if I'm able to justify a better earnings growth rate, which I think you probably can. So I'll be working on Caterpillar here now that we have new numbers on them, and I'll be looking at that growth rate. I always look at the consensus growth rate, and a lot of times I override that consensus growth rate because I feel like the consensus is either too high or too low. So as of now, the big cat does not meet my criteria. I've got time for one more. And for the last one, I want to go with, let's see here. We've got Cummins Engines. What's his report? Let's go with Pfizer. Oh, I love to knock Pfizer. Pfizer hasn't done anything in years. It's one of the deadliest dull stocks in the entire market. Yet it's in almost every portfolio that comes to me from any of the big firms out there. Now, in my opinion, why would anybody own a stock? They have a pipeline that's basically empty. They had a one-hit wonder, and that's questionable with their vaccine during COVID. Pfizer, over the last 10 years, 1.3% per year. Over the last 5 years, it's lost for investors 5.3%. per year. Backwards. It's going backwards. And over the last 3 years, minus 5.5% per year. Year to date, it's having a great year. It's up 5.8%. Now here's the problem. Stocks follow earnings. Over the last 5 years, Pfizer has averaged negative 10% per year in earnings growth. That's their annual average compound average growth rate earnings minus 10%. And this quarter that they just reported, their sales were up 3%. Versus the same comparable quarter last year, and their earnings were down 1%. And the stock is going nowhere today. It's gone nowhere over the last 10 years. It's gone backwards over the last 5 years and 3 years. And this year, it's up a paltry 5.8%. What makes you think that all of a sudden Pfizer is going to load up their pipeline with promising drugs and start delivering earnings and growth once again? I mean, the track record to me means a lot. You've proven that, you know, you're about as soggy. I'm going to do one more because I have 1 minute here. I love to go after Kimberly Clark, too. Poor old Kimberly. You know, look, it's in almost every portfolio, again, that come to me, Kimberly Clark, along with Johnson & Johnson and Procter & Gamble and AT&T and Verizon and all the rest of the chaff out there. Kimberly Clark over the last 10 years, just by comparison with everybody else we've talked about, has delivered 1.7. Why are they even publicly traded companies? Why don't they go public and or go private and go away instead of burning shareholder money? Over the last 12 months, Kimberly Clark's down 10%. And year to date, the stock is, it's actually up. It's up 9.4. But it's been a horrible stock for the last decade. Horrible, horrible stock. Okay, we'll end on that happy note. You know, it's up to you. You can buy this side of the street where it's sunny and warm and flourishing and good management, good products. People love the products. The sales are growing. The earnings are growing. The products are in demand. Or you can be on the other side of the street with the Pfizers, the Kimberly Clarks, the DuPonts, et cetera, of the world, which is just dead money. I'm sure you're working hard every day. Do you want dead money? Invest your retirement in dead money? That's just the way I look at the market. And that's why I call my show The Best Stocks Now. There's no guarantees that they will end up being the best stocks now, but I think when you look at track records, when you look at valuations, when you look at stock charts, you can certainly identify the soggy ones now, the stodgy old growth giants of yesteryear. There's a lot of them, and one will report tonight, Disney. All right, to get four free weeks of my newsletter, a lesson in the market on best stocks now, how to be a general manager, go to GundersonCapital.com. To have us interview us about money management, call us, set up an appointment, 855-611-BEST, 855-611-BEST. 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
5: Good morning, everyone. Tom Keene, Paul Sweeney, Michael Barr, Alexis Christophorus, right to it. Futures up 35. The juggernaut just continues.
6: I know. 9 o'clock hour.
5: It's a melt. Very Nisha strong. Patel told me it's a melt up.
6: Melt up, okay.
5: That's how bomb people talk.
6: Yep.
5: We're going to continue our discussion on fixed income today, given this equity juggernaut. Ives in this hour as well. I really want to query him on Microsoft. Bloomberg Surveillance this morning across America and worldwide. They have a great worldwide business. I didn't know this.
6: Yeah.
5: Like if you're what's called an expat, mm-hmm. which is where you say to your kids goodbye.
6: Yep.
5: If you're an expat, you're laughing, Nish. It's true. And Interactive Brokers does this whole global thing.
6: Do they?
5: For expats. I didn't
6: All
5: know
6: right.
5: that. Right. Bloomberg Surveillance brought to you by IBKR. For the past 3 years, Interactive Brokers' individual clients averaged 24.3% annually, beating the Standard & Poor's 500, lower costs and access. 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So we're going to, Alexis's people caught up. Alexis is exhausted.
3: Yep.
5: From earnings.
3: No.
5: Juggernaut and all that.
3: Take a break, yeah.
5: Yeah, she's up in the food court with the Tito's and Tang. It's the way we roll. Futures up 37. They advance. But since you are the king of laddered maturities, why don't you bring in her?
6: You're darn right I am. I'm
5: wonderful guest.
6: I consider myself the largest private creditor to the state of New Jersey through my municipal bond holdings. Nisha Patel, she knows what I'm talking about. SMA, portfolio manager, Parametric. Talk to us about the muni space here, because one of the things that seems like a headwind for the muni space is there's a ton of issuance out there. I mean, 24 was a record year, 25 was a record year. How's 26 looking for new issuance in the municipal bond market?
9: Yes, that's completely right, Paul. So we've seen a surge of issuance this year, too. So this is almost the third year. We're on pace to actually break last year's record. So we almost are looking at about $300 billion in the first half. If you annualize that, you know, kind of street estimates are close to $600 billion. So that has been a major headwind. But I think the difference this year, now keep in mind, we just gave back a good amount of performance in July, right? So the, kind of the broad muni index was down, you know, about 1.8%. We're slightly positive now for the year. So we gave a lot of it back. A lot of that had to do, though, with the treasury rate volatility, right, and the movement there. So this was not a credit issue. And then again, treasury rate volatility coupled with supply, that's what's really kind of created this negative overlay for munis. But again, I think when you look at the technicals, it's about supply, but it's about how can that be absorbed? So then it's also demand. So demand has actually been fairly robust this year. So if we see that trend continue, that can help absorb some of this supply, which is very different than what we saw last year where demand wasn't keeping up with the amount of supply the market saw.
6: But all that being said, though, absolute yields are, on a tax-adjusted basis, are really attractive for a lot of people, right? Like people in high tax jurisdictions like New Jersey.
9: Yes, that's exactly right. So we were seeing that already before this recent repricing. Now, where we see, you know, I would say the curve remains very steep, right, especially relative to the treasury market. So you're getting paid to take on duration. The belly of the curve, though, particularly has sold off the most so far this year. So think about that as a 10-year part of the curve.
6: Okay.
9: A lot of the issuance has been in that part of the curve. So that part of the curve has sold off even more than the long end.
5: Right.
9: So now, before, you had to maybe go out 15, 20 years to get, you know, I think getting, I don't want to say get paid for a duration, but to really find that relative value, you don't have to go out that far. So your 10-year bond, New Jersey, let's say roughly 3.5% yield, high tax state, you're looking at, you know, kind of 6.5-7% all in, which is extremely attractive. So as we talk about this equity melt up, Tom, 7% locked in, high quality bonds, that looks very attractive on a risk-reward basis, in my view.
5: Right. How is Parametric different from the big houses in muni bonds? What are you people doing exactly?
9: So two things. We manage separately manage accounts. So what that means is each of our accounts are customized. We manage roughly 90,000 different accounts. So Tom, you give us an account. Paul, you give us an account. You give us the parameters around what you want us to invest in. So be New Jersey for you.
5: And you go
9: Tom
5: out and find bonds.
9: Correct. Now, we do ladders. You talked about laddering. It's a great way to take beta exposure. But we
5: Wait, they were a great band. Beta exposure, they played Devo like nobody. What in God's name is beta exposure?
9: Well, that means, look, you can't match the index perfectly in munis, right? It is very tough to recreate a muni index. But by saying, hey, I would like a, let's say, 1 to 10 year ladder, New Jersey specific, we can create that market exposure to munis. Now, we can also manage to a total return component. But bottom line, Tom, the number one thing that we are doing is customizing these accounts for our clients. Number two, munis are already inherently tax efficient. We are overlaying this with a component of tax loss harvesting. So Parametric manages over $750 billion across equities and fixed income. Tax loss harvesting is another element of tax efficiency that we can create for our clients at Parametric.
6: Yeah. How's credit quality out there in your municipal bond world? I don't hear any stories like Chicago or Puerto Rico blowing up and causing all kinds of problems. How's credit quality out there?
9: Credit quality is fairly stable. And look, I would say boring is okay, right? So, but I think you have pockets in certain areas, in certain sectors that you do see a little bit more credit bifurcation. So private education, I would say healthcare, in the lower quality space, obviously you want that credit oversight, right? Making sure you're getting paid for that additional yield. But think about the economy, right? I mean, the economy's been fairly strong. Tax collections are strong. So you're looking at a fairly robust profile generally across the board in the investment grade space. Now, you may start to see headline risk. Now, I would say you're seeing that with some states, with some cities, dare I say New York City, given the budget gaps, right, that are projected, some of the one-time measures they're considering. But we remind our clients that fundamentally, the credit remains strong. Headline risk is very different than the ability to repay debt. And this still remains a high-quality issue in our view.
5: Nisha, thank you. Thank you so much. Nisha Patel with us, Parametric, this morning on taking advantage of tax-free bonds. She lifts the equity market. Nisha's known to do that. Up 31, is now up 41 as well, up 0.5%. Right to it from the Interactive Broker Studios, the Bloomberg Business Flash, Alexis Christophorus.
3: Thanks, Tom. President Trump said a deal on the Strait of Hormuz is possible as early as today, but we have oil mixed right now. Our renewed threats against shipping in the Red Sea this morning. Brent crude is up 0.8% at $80 a barrel. West Texas Intermediate little changed at $75.75 the barrel. Moving over to futures, and we have got stocks higher with the S&P and Dow on pace for another record-breaking day. Some of the biggest U.S. movers here before the bell include NVIDIA, Tesla, Alphabet, and Apple. Companies such as Arista Networks, Booking.com, and Shopify reporting better than expected revenue forecasts, while others like AMD, Match Group, and Pinterest disappointing investors. S&P futures up 42 points. Dow futures up 234. NASDAQ futures gaining 82. Yields are higher with the 10-year at 4.62%. Bitcoin down fractionally at $64,215. And spot gold up 3% at $4,200 the ounce. That's a Bloomberg Business Flash. Tom and Paul.
5: Alexis, thank you so much. Really, really appreciate it now. Now, you know, he's there, you know. I mean, if it's a power breakfast in the Hamptons, you go to the Golden Pear.
6: Is that what you do? Okay.
5: You go to the Golden Pear. I don't know if Dan Ives is at the Golden Pear, but he's out east, as they say.
6: As they say.
5: He's getting into the weekend.
6: Yeah.
5: You know, he doesn't care about the jobs report.
6: No, not at all.
5: With Ives Yorkville, Dan Ives joins us right now. Dan, I really want to focus on Microsoft. The amount of inertial force to get that jump condition in Microsoft, where did that inertial force come from?
10: I mean, I think, first of all, the market was painting it wrong relative to where they were on the AI revolution, the monetization piece. And like I've said, I mean, I believe what Microsoft showed in that quarter, I think that's an inflection point for all of tech because it shows what's happening in monetization, the hyperscalers. It's not just so important for Microsoft, but I think important for the overall sector. We're going to look back and this is going to be a monumental sort of turning point.
6: Hey, Dan, we had SpaceX last night. I'd love for you to frame out what the SpaceX story is now versus maybe what it was at the IPO, because obviously there's been a lot of volatility in the stock. It's obviously a very long-term story, and it's obviously a big, big play on Elon Musk himself. What did you take away from the earnings release and the call last night?
10: Look, I think part of it is that there's a longer-term vision. That's

0: You know, I mean, it was a piece of change.
1: Yep.
0: 5.7 million shares, 2.1 billion. That's an odd lot for Bill Ackman.
2: That's a big one.
0: Did he get it started, Dan Ives? It was like, OMG, Bill Ackman's long a stodgy Microsoft.
3: Well, I mean, Ackman saw around the corner because investors were massively discounting what the monetization story was going to be with Azure. And I think ultimately counting out Nadella, because some of the OpenAI stuff and sort of the narrative. And I think it just speaks to, and we've talked about it obviously so much with you guys on the show, we're going to have white knuckle moments, whether it's Microsoft, whether it's tech. But the reality is this earnings season shows you're in the third inning. I can maybe even say bottom of the second. You almost go back to where this is all playing out relative to monetization, especially on the hyperscalers.
0: Up 38% from the end of March.
2: Yeah, extraordinary.
1: Hey, Dan, so where are we broadly defined on this AI conversation in the marketplace? What is the narrative in the marketplace? Because we had, you know, big tech earnings last week and a couple companies' stock reacted really positively. And Microsoft being one of them, Amazon, but some others did not. What's the street thinking about AI these days?
3: So I'd say, let's put it like a Jenga puzzle. Okay, so the hyperscalers have basically doubled down in CapEx. The monetization, you now see, whether it's Alphabet, Amazon, Microsoft. The software piece, I think Palantir front and center has shown you the enterprise use cases are accelerated. Even when you look at AMD, despite what you saw, it just shows chips. We've said demand and supply, 12 to 1, 13 to 1, obviously NVIDIA front and center. When you piece it all together, enterprise are accelerating. The hyperscalers see it. That ultimately is a key catalyst for chip stocks. And I think what you're essentially seeing now is that the second, third, fourth derivatives of this AI revolution, cybersecurity among others, now it's starting to spread. This is real,
0: right?
3: And you can't even deny it.
0: Okay, Dan, the reality is you're in the Hamptons because he's living large.
1: Sure.
0: You know, we all know that.
1: I mean,
0: we're in Barrons. And, you know, it's like a thing. Dan, you need to go up the coast of Maine to Rogue Bluff.
1: Yep.
0: Rogue Bluff.
1: Yep.
0: It's almost like where FDR's summer place was on the border with Canada. Like, they're more Montreal Canadian fans up there than they are Boston Bruin fans. And Dan, we got a question here that's absolutely brilliant from Rogue Bluffs, Maine. I hope I'm pronouncing that right.
1: I got it.
0: Does the innovation of AI, is it circuitous? Does it feed on itself into secondary and tertiary uses?
3: That's our whole, first of all, it's a great question. And that's our whole thesis, is that what essentially happened, it's not about the models, OpenAI and Anthropic. It's about the data, the derivatives, the data center build-out, the CapEx, what that's going to do to energy. And it goes back to, like, for the first time in 30
0: right.
3: years, the U.S. is ahead of China.
0: Okay, industrial guy, how does it, I mean, Caterpillar just blew out numbers. You're going to tell me it's data centers. What's Dan Ives' x-axis for all these tertiary companies' advantage by your AI world?
3: Well, I think that's where, when you look at Caterpillar, you look on the energy side, like Bloom Energy, Quanta. I'm just giving examples of companies that are playing into the build-outs of the data centers, the CapEx build-outs. This is, remember, for every dollar in CapEx, there's a $5 to $6 multiplier across the rest of tech. And I think that just continues to be our theme. And I think this earnings season, earnings now caught up maybe to where some of the stocks were.
1: So what's the next thing that you think the street's looking for over the next 2, 3, 4 quarters, Dan? Is it more ROI evidence? Is it a scaling back in CapEx? What do you think the street's looking for?
3: Monetization.
1: Okay.
3: You want to now see, like, as came with the X-axis, you want to now see go the baton handed from CapEx to monetization. And I also think there's just a laser focus what's going on in Cupertino, because the consumer AI revolution runs through Cupertino. What they do on the consumer side, just by memory chips and everything else, that is so important to their AI strategy.
0: Dan, is a $22 ultimate breakfast burrito at the Golden Pear Cafe, is that a little rich for you? I mean, just a breakfast burrito, $22?
1: Oh, wow.
3: I do think Golden Pear, I'd say, are you maybe some of the best coffee in the United States.

0: Yeah.
1: But I will say that that burrito, you know, I think it's priced high, but I think well worth it, you know, for those that have never tried it.
0: I mean, the chicken panini is just unbelievable. They charge more for that.
2: Okay.
0: Well, you can't even get in the door there half the time, right, Dan?
1: It is crap. But I mean, Keen, you'd have VIP access. But for others, for others, the regular people, the non-Keen, they have to wait online.
0: God, can you see me out in the Hamptons?
2: I don't think so. I can picture it.
1: The bow tie going into Golden Pear. I see the scene.
0: Bill Nye, the science guy, busted my chops on that a while back. He was like the nerd patrol.
2: Yep, there you go.
0: Dan Ives, go away. In the Hamptons, thank you so much for the perspective, particularly on Microsoft. And Dan emailed in a smart question on that I think we covered earlier. Thank you so much for that, Dan. I don't know where Dan's from. It doesn't say where Dan's from. It could be somebody. Could be somebody in the control room. Who knows? Okay. Bloomberg Radio, what we're doing here, folks, and we're having fun with this. They came to me, the managers.
2: They talked
0: to me like on a once a quarter basis.
2: They came
0: to me and they said, look, we're doing this to Carol and Tim, and it's actually working. Let's do it in the morning. And I said, I don't want to do it.
2: Really?
0: And they said, we're doing it because the questions are smart. I was wrong. They were right.
2: Okay.
0: You know why they're smart questions? Bloomberg subscribers.
2: Yep.
0: That's why. 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
2: Oh, yeah.
0: I mean, just to figure out DS and DES and
2: FA,
0: YA and all that.
2: Yep, all kinds of
0: good. 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From our news in New York City, it's Michael Bach.
3: Thank you very much, Tom, Paul, and Alexis. A high-stakes primary was held in Michigan. The crucial Democratic Senate primary grew into a battle for the soul of the party itself. Progressive Dr. Abdul Al-Sayed has a slim lead over moderate Congresswoman Haley Stevens. NBC projected the win for Al-Sayed. He led Stevens 48.5% to 47.5%, with 96 of the votes counted. Al-Sayed spoke to his supporters late last night.
4: We all knew they were going to spend their money. We didn't know they were going to spend $70 million of their money. We didn't know that they were going to outspend us $11 to $1. And yet we're still standing.
3: The winner faces Republican Mike Rogers in the fall. Primaries were also held in Washington State, Virginia, Missouri, and Kansas. Embattled Ohio Representative Max Miller said he is seeking an ethics investigation on himself to clear his name. The House Ethics Committee is reviewing allegations that Miller may have engaged in domestic violence and abuse or illegal drug use. Ohio Senator Bernie Moreno, his former father-in-law, is calling for Miller to resign, and Politico reports the White House is pressuring Miller to drop his reelection bid. Yesterday, Miller spoke to CNN about allegations from Moreno that he withheld a baby toy from his 2-year-old daughter, a blue bunny.
5: This is nothing more than an individual who's being politically vindictive and talking about a blue bunny when I have text messages I can show you from our parent coordinator, who is a mandatory court reporter, who said that Mr. Moreno would be coming over my home, and then another individual came who I don't know.
3: Miller faces Democrat Brian Poindexter in November's election. There are new concerns about singer Barry Manilow. He abruptly called off his concert in Kentucky last night, right before showtime, citing unforeseen circumstances, but he did not elaborate. The same show was postponed back in March during his treatment for lung cancer. Global news 24 hours a day and whenever you want it with Bloomberg News Now. I'm Michael Barr, and this is Bloomberg. Tom, Paul, Alexis.
0: Hey, Michael Barr, thanks so much. Surveillance correction, Peter Devlin, BCA. Peter Devlin saves me. Thank you. The Roosevelt Cottage was like on the border. It was, I guess, located in Canada. Okay. It's way up. Like, you know, you go to Bar Harbor or Booth Bay, you think you're in the edge of the Arctic Circle.
2: Yep.
0: And there's so much more Maine coastline above that.
2: Yeah.
0: Have you been up there?
2: I have. And been there once, and what amazed me the most, I loved it, was when you're on the coast, every direction you look, there's water. Because you're just, every direction, you look left, water, right, water, behind you, water. I mean, unbelievable. Just
0: Bloomberg amazing. Surveillance, good morning.
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0: Good morning, everyone. Paul Sweeney and Tom Keene. Futures up 38. They've advanced up 31, up to 38 here into the market opening. Alexa Steeled for the market opening here in a bit. First, Ira Jersey joins us right now, Chief U.S. Interest Rate Strategist. Ira, I see lots of auction headlines, and I sort of like ignore them genetically. Like, it's like, okay, so what? Are adults like you concerned about the amount or the how muchness of our full faith and credit auctions?
12: Well, we are, just because the deficit is so big. But that being said, you know, with the exception of very few auctions, the demand has been there and been maintained. Now, you know, we're going to be going into these what we call refunding auctions. So there's maturing 10-year and 30-year debt that comes due in a couple of weeks, and then we're going to refund them next week. So in other words, we're going to. My apologies, was listening to you guys on the way in.
0: I like that. We're up to 42 listeners with Iris. Just kill it. Alexis, take the day off. Okay, continue, Mr. Jersey.
12: So anyway, next week we're going to refund them. And it'll be really interesting to see if these higher yields, so, you know, 30-year yields above 5% once again, if that's going to attract demand or if we're going to see weakness. And these are why we watch these. Because, you look, bond auctions are not a problem until they are a problem.
0: Right.
12: And once they're a problem, they can be a really big problem if demand is not kept up, because it means you're going to get higher yields.
0: You can tell when Japan walks away from full faith and credit U.S. paper?
12: Well, we can tell when some investors do. So there's different bidder types, and when you talk about Japan, right, you have to be careful about who you're talking about, because when we talk about the Ministry of Finance and operations that are done for liquidity reasons, for foreign exchange reserve reasons, those tend to be short duration and don't have a lot of market risk. So you're talking about T-bills, 2-year notes, 3-year notes. When you talk about like Taiwanese insurance companies or Japanese insurance companies that might have U.S. dollar liabilities, they're the ones that buy 30-year debt, 20-year debt. So we have to be careful with who we talk about. So when we talk about, you know, China, Japan, most of their debt is going to be in shorter-term assets because it's held by the central banks or for foreign exchange reasons.
0: I'll get one in here for the market. Every time he's on, I learn something.
2: Sure, absolutely.
0: It's unbelievable.
2: And we haven't gotten to soccer yet. So, Ira, you know, I think the market was kind of in this groove of in the 10-year 4 to 4.5%, kind of trade in there for a long period of time. Now we've kind of broken above that with 462, 465. Are rates higher for longer? Is that where we are?
12: Well, I think the 10-year, the important level is 466, 469 area. So if we break above that, the 10-year is going to be targeting 5% again. And keep in mind, like, that's pretty close to the cycle highs, and that would mean higher mortgage rates and the like. We're kind of in this, I don't want to call it a sweet spot exactly, but if we stay in this range, 420 to 465, which is what where we thought we would hold all of this year, and so far, fingers crossed, that forecast and call has been correct. But I don't think it really affects the market. It won't affect like how much corporate debt's going to be issued. You get above that, and I think it does. I think that's when you start to see weighted average cost of capital start to rise. Maybe some issuers back off a little bit. And at the same time, you have, like I mentioned, higher mortgage rates, right? And that it would not necessarily be good for the housing market either. So I do think that there's a possibility that happens. I don't think so, but it's obviously an important technical level that we'll be watching.
2: And Fed Chairman Warsh, he was very clear in his press conference and in his comments that he really wants to get inflation down, but he didn't necessarily provide any kind of framework for the marketplace of how to get there. How problematic is that for this market?
12: Well, so I think that Chair Warsh is kind of getting confused a little bit about forward guidance and providing their reaction function. And so something that Mervyn King, who's one of the members of the Communications Task Force, has mentioned is provide a framework on what we will do if such events happen.
0: Right.
12: And Kevin Warsh hasn't done that yet. And I think that's where he needs to do. He either needs to give some kind of forward guidance or, you know, what will happen in framework-wise. And if it's the framework piece that we have to look at, then let the market figure out what its forecasts are for inflation, jobs, and everything else.
0: Ira Jersey, stay with us. We got to get the market open here, but do not go away. Driving all of our fixed income coverage, particularly encyclopedic depth on the very short-term paper market. He is our go-to guy worldwide on that. We'll continue with Ira at Jersey. We continue with a lift to the market after the festivities yesterday. Just levels, futures, which are usually higher, 7808 SPX, 54,400 Dow Jones Industrial Average, coming up on 30,000 futures on NASDAQ 100. These are all ginormous numbers. And we're going to get it started today. I mean, I have no pontificate. To me, it's wrapped around news on Iran, on the Eastern Mediterranean. Brent crude hovering at 80.18 as well. The yield space, a little bit higher. Just fractional movements in yield. To get the market open, Alexis Christophorus.
13: All right, thanks, Tom. There was lots of green on my Bloomberg screen here to start our day with the S&P 500 and Dow Jones Industrial Average kicking things off in record territory. Let's start with the Dow, up 356 points at 54,446. The S&P 500 up about 50 points, and we have got the NASDAQ 100 up 135 points. Brent crude is at $80 a barrel. This is up 0.8%, and little change for WTI crude. crude now at $75.67 a barrel. Yields are higher. The two-year up 2 basis points at 4.21%. 10-year up a basis point at 4.62%. The Bloomberg Dollar Spot Index down fractionally at 1203.57. And the Japanese yen up about 0.1% at 157.56 against the U.S. dollar. Bitcoin down 0.3% at $64,068. We have got COMEX Gold at $42.56 the ounce. And SpaceX starting the day off down 12%. This is after its first earnings report as a public company. And strong, but it's AI spending that's rattling investors this morning. And that is your Bloomberg Opening Bell Report, Tom and Paul.
0: No, thanks so much. Oh, the blue Detroit Lions button. Sorry, I missed that as well. Ira Jersey with us here, of course, surveillance, World Cup correspondent. Audible, Tom emails in and asks Ira Jersey, if the Tots lose Christian Romero, I guess to Inter Milan, like it's going to happen. He was in Argentina in the World Cup.
2: Is that right? Okay.
0: He's with Tottenham. Can Tottenham replace him, Ira?
12: Yeah, I mean, there's enough players. You know, Tottenham had a really poor season last year.
0: Oh, thank
12: and
0: you.
12: I think that there is a whole market, and there's a lot of other places where Tottenham can go in terms of finding players, right? La Liga, they can go to France, they can go to Bundesliga, they come to Major League Soccer. We have a couple of really exciting young players here, including one that I'm going to, you know, give a shout out to Aston Villa, because they're trying to find this young American player who's 19 years old and, you know, could potentially be a starter in the Premier League. And,
0: right.
12: And that's, you know, from a U.S. soccer perspective, that is really exciting that we have more and more prospects going to Europe.
0: Are the American players, do they play a different game than, say, South American players like Romero?
12: Not necessarily. I mean, you know, the challenge that the U.S. I think has is that we have different styles of development and play overall, whereas there's a lot of countries like even Argentina where you have much more technical players and then you have more physical players in other countries. And we have a wide diversification of players and not a single playing style. As much as U.S. soccer, I think, would like everyone to train everyone the same, where we have teams that develop very technical players, we have teams that develop very smart players, and we have some teams that develop very physical players. And it just, you know, there's all these different methods of playing the game, and a lot of that has to do with, you know, who the coaches are and what the club's philosophy is.
0: Paul, was that enough soccer talk?
2: Yeah, that was good.
0: I think we got our quota in today.
2: The
0: English Ira Jersey, surveillance World Cup correspondent, steeled for the Premier League season with his Aston Villa, driving all of our fixed income coverage.
2: Yep.
0: Is, well, fixed income, the yield turns around. It was red on the screen. I have a higher yield right now. 10-year yield up 2 basis points, 4.63%.
2: Yep.
0: It's like a new range.
2: New range. It's a higher for longer, maybe.
0: Whoa, look at that headline. Yep. Space dog.
2: Yep. SpaceX shares sink 12%, erasing $205 billion in market value in the opening here today.
0: Well, that's just today. I mean, I'm looking at the chart. I got a printed low on SpaceX of 104.83. So we're a solid $6 away from that. But what I see on a moving average basis is, you know, we spiked up among the short and the medium term moving average. We've rolled right over.
2: Yeah, I look at I also look at the opening price on the IPO day, because that's where a ton of stock
0: that was
2: gets laid out. And that was 150. So the cost basis for a lot of these shareholders is 150, as well as the 135 for the IPO. People actually got the shares on the deal. But, you know, as Dan Ives says, this is a long-term play on, you know, Mr. Musk.
0: We're deep into it, 4 minutes into the trading session, and the markets are doing better than futures did. S&P was up 0.3%, 0.4%. Dow up 460 points. SPX up 47, up 0.6%. Where else are you going to get data checks like this?
2: Yeah, sure, across the board.
0: Bloomberg Surveillance. Good morning.
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21: In 1796, George Washington made one of the most consequential decisions in American history. He chose not to seek a third term as president. So why does that matter? Because America was not built on permanent rulers. It was built on ordered liberty. Faith teaches that authority is a stewardship, not a possession. Leaders are accountable to God for how they use power. And why does that still matter today? Because republics survive when leaders respect limits and citizens defend them. Washington's lesson still stands. A republic is preserved when power has limits, and public service remains a duty to God and country, not a path to personal rule.
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13: Coming up on 940 on Wall Street, I'm Alexis Christophorus from the Bloomberg Interactive Brokers Studio. Stocks are being lifted to fresh all-time highs due to strong corporate profits and the possibility of a deal on the Strait of Hormuz. About 90% of companies reporting results have beaten estimates so far, with the S&P 500 extending extending its winning streak into a fifth straight day. Right now, the S&P 500 up 50 points to 7787. That is record territory. Same for Dow Jones Industrial Average, up 485 points at a record 54,589, an intraday record, I should say. NASDAQ 100 up 162 points now at 29,903. As for Brent crude, it is now just about unchanged at $79.41 a barrel after spending most of the morning rallying. WTI crude down 0.8% at $75.21 the barrel. Bloomberg Dollar Spot Index down 0.1% at $12.03.58. Despite a blockbuster inaugural quarterly report, SpaceX falling here as over $100 billion worth of stock becomes available for trading on Thursday. That could mean more volatility. Shares of SpaceX down 9%. NVIDIA, though, is climbing after Elon Musk touted the AI giant's Vera Rubin chips on SpaceX's first earnings call. SanDisk and Western Digital report their results after the closing bell. And U.S. companies added fewer jobs in July than expected, suggesting some cooling in hiring momentum after a recent stretch of solid gains. Of course, we get the government's unemployment report on Friday. And that's a Bloomberg Business Flash. Tom and Paul.
0: Alexis, thank you so much. Too short a visit always with Peter Scheer, head of Macro Strategy Academy at Securities right now on this market. Peter, the enthusiasm for the market, is it the few or is it truly a melt-up?
1: Good question. I just listened to Dan earlier. He's positive. But I think we have to take into consideration exactly the situational awareness fund market. And I think it pushed us way higher than we should have been back in early June. That kind of I think played a part of it.
0: We got some technical. Did you hear that, Cy? Do you hear the technical difficulties? We're going to try to reconnect with Mr. Scheer because, frankly, his comments are so valuable. I want to get a good signal in as well. Paul Sweeney parachutes in with a lock updates. You were on the break. You were on the phone. Were you moving out?
2: No, so we were looking here. But there's some big block of shares.
0: Thursday, tomorrow.
2: Tomorrow, about $100 billion worth of stock.
0: Is that
2: an extraordinary amount. And then
0: The
2: regular 180-day lockup is sometime after December 8th or something like that. He's locked up until, well into next year. So we don't have to worry about his stock. But again, $100 billion of insider stock coming out tomorrow, potentially up to, they may not sell.
0: I mean, not to pick on Mr. Musk or SpaceX, but when a deal goes this bad and fingers are pointed, who's pointing what at who?
2: I don't think anyone is pointing fingers at this deal because it was just a deal that was completely based upon Elon Musk. There was no realistic valuation parameter that the underwriters hung their hat on that now looks, not as accurate. It wasn't. It's kind of, where'd you guys raise money in the last round? Where do you think it's kind of worth now? It's all on Elon Musk. It's not a multiple of EBITDA or earnings or even revenues, really. And that's kind of where you go. And so this is my sense is the people who really love Elon and want to own it, they own it. Everybody else is just trying to figure out.
0: We're going to try back to Peter Scheer right now, Academy Securities. Peter, I look at the market and the question to me is it like a narrow retail enthusiasm or that, or is there a real lift to this bull market?
1: Well, one, that's always why I try and come to studio so I don't have these glitches, but hopefully it's okay now. Separately, I think there's a lot of impact still from the situational awareness trade, right? I think that company, that hedge fund, whatever you want to call it, pushed markets probably much higher than they ever should have been in early June on that AI and tech trade. And then during the unwind, I think it pulled it low than it should have been. So I think what we're really getting is a bounce from the unwind. I think help companies like Microsoft and some of the big cap stocks that they might have been short is trying to hedge some of their positions. So I think right now we've had a lot of noise and it's only going to settle in. Okay, what is the real story? What is the play forward from here? So I think it's really been a little bit more shock and awe related to the situational awareness unwind. And now we can get back to the real story and we can figure out whether we're at the bottom of the second inning, as Dan says, or maybe this is the sixth inning of this current wave of buildup, which is more where I am.
2: So that's kind of where I wanted to go, Peter. As you talk to clients around the world, what's kind of the new narrative on AI here? For a while there was just spend, spend, spend. And then it became, you need to show me return on investment. Are we still in that return kind of phase here?
1: I actually do, and I think maybe we got carried away with a sell-off during that situational awareness unwind, but I think that is, where are we justifying the cost? Two, I think this cheap Chinese compute is really scary, right? It's reminiscent to me of what they did in the early 2000s, where they brought in, you know, their manufacturing. You look at BYD automobile, right? No one really heard of that 5-6 years ago. Now it dominates Europe. So I'm really concerned that this compute is coming on faster than many of us expected, certainly than I expected. That is potentially dangerous for the revenue side of this. And then finally, I think everyone's trying to use AI, and I get a lot of stories. And I think it's somewhat maybe anecdotal in my life, and maybe because I've been conservative on it, people are reaching out. But I think everyone's trying to use AI, and everyone's trying to figure out, are we really getting the bang for the buck? And what if AI makes a mistake and we get sued? Right. Who do we sue? How do we protect ourselves? So I think some of the AI spend on the corporate side might slow.
0: Peter, thank you so much. Peter Scheer, Academy Securities. They're too short today of a visit. Up 500 in the Dow, pulls back a little, up 467 points, a big 0.9% higher. NASDAQ was up 0.3, now up 0.6% higher. And this, Paul, I think is critical. The VIX goes up. The VIX is supposed to go down.
2: Yeah.
0: And it's so, not.
2: No, but it's still, you know, we're still here at 17 and change. So, you know, anything below 20, I think, is feels okay-ish for the market. You get above 20, a little bit of angst out there in the marketplace. So, but it's the volatility, some, I think, of just the where the volatility comes from, and it comes from geopolitics in large part.
0: We'll have to see. With our news in New York City is Michael Barr.
3: Thank you very much, Tom, Paul, Alexis. Tuesday was primary day in five states, but the one that got the most eyes was in Michigan. NBC says progressive Abdul El-Sayed is projected to win the Democratic U.S. Senate primary in the state, defeating moderate Representative Haley Stevens. With 96% of the votes counted, El-Sayed has 48.5% to Stevens at 47.5%. El-Sayed spoke to his supporters late last night as the votes were still being counted.
4: All right, y'all. Money out of? Money in your? Medicare for? All right, y'all. Look, I wish I could tell you that I was declaring victory right about now. Turns out it takes a long time to count some votes in Michigan.
3: Bloomberg editor-at-large Marty Shanker says it's a major test for the Democrats' insurgent left in a state that President Trump carried in two of the last three elections.
5: The Israeli-backed AIPAC lobby, they spent $30 million trying to thwart El-Sayed, who has been a very outspoken about what's happening in Gaza. And that $30 million far outspent what El-Sayed was able to spend. So this is a case where money may have made a significant difference.
3: Bloomberg's Marty Shanker. Once the race is officially called, the winner will face Republican former Representative Mike Rogers, who is running unopposed after narrowly losing a Senate race in 2024. President Trump says a deal to reopen the Strait of Hormuz could come as early as today. Iran and Oman appear to be inching toward an agreement on the critical waterway that could potentially help bring an end to the war. The U.S. is winning more deportation orders than ever, with federal immigration judges issuing almost 79,000 such orders in June. The surge in deportation orders is occurring as Homeland Security Secretary Mark Wayne Mullen faces criticism to ramp up arrests and deportations. Global news 24 hours a day and whenever you want it with Bloomberg News Now. I'm Michael Barr. This is Bloomberg. Tom, Paul, Alexis.
0: Thanks so much, Michael. Bailey Lipschitz is going to come in a moment here on SpaceX and all that. Dow up 470 points. I go to the bond. I look at the long bond there. It was 7.6%. Ugly, ugly. Basically from 100 down to a price of 85. Mm-hmm. It's actually rebounded a little bit.
2: Yeah.
0: Like price up, yield down. It's right now that yield came at 6.65 yield, and with the price down, you're enjoying 7.6%.
2: Okay.
0: Right now.
2: Okay. Yes, bonds are bid at 89.
0: But it's come back. Yeah. You know, it's come back a little bit.
2: Yeah, but there's just, you know, I think the longer term, obviously, there's just so much unknowns of the story, and I think for so many investors, it just came down for. I made money with Elon on Tesla. He upended the automobile industry, and I'm going to stick with him here on this new venture.
0: Really? You just think it's just simply
2: you're sitting at Fidelity or anywhere, and he walks in the door. What else do you value? I mean, there's, you know, to get to that kind of valuation.
0: 112, SpaceX down 13 points right now. We're going to dive into it here in a number of minutes. The Dow up 422 points. VIX 17.17. It's rememberable as well. On YouTube, subscribe to Bloomberg Podcasts. It's Bloomberg Surveillance.
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0: Good morning, everyone. We're going to do a brief now on SpaceX. We can do it because he has steeled. Worst walk in Western New York. February, 20 below zero, the Quad, Syracuse University. few survive. Bailey Lipschultz resigned. Paul Sweeney with Bailey, who knows more about SpaceX than we do.
2: So, Bailey, we had SpaceX with their first first earnings report as a publicly traded company yesterday. The numbers were in line, better than expected. Elon continues to talk very positively about all the upside associated with this company and its grand ambitions. Yet the stock's down another 10% today, wiping out another $100 billion of market cap here. What's your sense here as a recently minted IPO? What's going on here? What are you hearing from the market?
9: Paul, I think the big thing is the stock was up 15% in 2 days. So you're really seeing it trade essentially back to where it was this time on Monday. So gravitational pull weighing on the stock, and then also just the expectation that they're going to continue to spend quite a bit of money. I don't think there was really anything too surprising from the results.
0: So lockup, you wrote about it this morning. Who owns the shares? Who's the who of the lockup shares available tomorrow?
9: Everyone and anyone. So you have long-term employees, you have long-term investors. This is, again, a company that merged with XAI, which owned X, formerly Twitter. So it's really kind of a broad group of investors who are going to either see shares being directed to their account or being distributed to long-term venture capital investors. So it's really going to be kind of a bit of a hodgepodge. And again, up to 911 million shares. So about $101 billion going to be unlocked. And it'll be interesting, again, not only tomorrow do those shares become available for trading, they're also going to see distribution to people who invested in things like SPVs or have had stakes in this company when it was worth a couple $100 million, let alone $1.5 trillion.
2: So Tom asked me the question earlier, is there any finger pointing out there about this in terms of the deal, the execution, the post-IPO decline in the price? My answer is probably not a whole lot, because it was just such a big play on Elon Musk that everybody kind of knew, I think, the risk associated.
9: Everyone knew the risk associated, and Elon picked his number. He came out and said there was a fixed IPO price. It was at $1.77 trillion valuation. You're in or you're out. If you're an IPO flipper, the stock went from 135 to 202 in 3 days. So you have plenty of opportunity to make money.
2: That's a good point.
9: If you bought and held, obviously you're down 17 at times 20%, but there was plenty of potential exit velocity. So interestingly enough, again, we do see shares down 8.5% today. And as much as people want to talk about this being a potential mark, if you're SpaceX, you raised $86 billion to fund your operations.
0: Quickly, 1 minute, what will institutions do? Like a given, big buy-side firm, they owned this thing years ago, they have 5, 6, 7%. What will they do?
9: It depends on what fund owns it. So if you're built out to invest in private companies, you look at this and say, this is a big win.
2: Yep.
9: It's worth $1.5 trillion. We're going to sell some of that stock. We're going to distribute it to, a university maybe that has been backing us for quite some time. If you're a Fidelity, the question comes back to, what do you prefer to buy? If you're going to sell SpaceX and take realized profits, do you then lean further into AI infrastructure, or are you betting on healthcare? That's the biggest question for the Fidelities of the world.
0: Okay.
2: Yeah.
0: It's like Bailey. It's a kid's stock.
2: You own it, you stick it away, and in a couple of years you come back.
0: You think
2: that's
0: so?
2: That's what I think.
0: I'm not giving. Is that what you're doing, Bailey?
9: Well, the thing that's interesting, again, this is a deal that they sold 20% of the IPO to retail, and even just talking to retail investors, they thought they were going to get rich on this quickly. So right now, not playing out, but Paul, to Paul's point, we'll see where we're at in 2030.
0: Bailey's people called. They said, you got to go out with ZZ Top. Bailey, just to get Bailey charged up for the day. Bailey Lipschultz, thank you so much. Really can't say enough about his work on SpaceX, grinding it out. Seriously, 7 days a week as we see this. Bailey lifts the market. What else would he do? Dow up 640. Good morning.

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2: Well, that's our news. I'm Rich Thomason in Washington. With almost 100% of the votes counted in Michigan's Democrat U.S. Senate primary, leftist Abdul El-Sayed holds a one-point lead over establishment-backed Congresswoman Haley Stevens. Now, polls had predicted a double-digit win for El-Sayed. Republican Senator Rick Scott says that he and his Republican colleagues not through with Dr. Anthony Fauci as they investigate the COVID-19 response.
3: The Homeland Security Committee, which I'm on, we're going to hold him in contempt, and that will get referred to the Department of Justice, and they'll make a decision what they're going to do. Remember, Steve Bannon and Peter Navarro went to jail over the same, basically, you know, not being willing to answer questions.
2: The Florida Republican speaking with the Salem Radio Network. Rally underway on Wall Street. The Dow up 464 points. The Nasdaq 83 points higher. This is SRN News.
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12: This is Albert Moeller for townhall.com. Will Western civilization survive? Well, not if we refuse to deport our sworn enemies. For several decades now, the academic left has seen Western civilization as the oppressive past that must give way to the utopian future. The United States and Israel are painted at the center of the left's bullseye. All this burst onto the headlines when Hamas carried out its murderous terror attack upon Israel on October 7, 2023. This brings us to Mahmoud Khalil, who at the time of the demonstrations was a graduate student and leader of the pro-Palestinian protests. The Trump administration moved to deport Khalil on the basis of his actions. Now he's become a test case for whether or not America has the courage to defend itself and our own values. Western civilization has enemies, and plenty of them are found on our elite college campuses. Our civilization will either defend itself or surrender. Any civilization that encourages its enemies to populate its elite institutions is just announcing its surrender, and it will deserve its defeat. I'm Albert Moeller.
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0: Gunderson.
1: And he can be heard on the Joe Piscopo show, where I just was a guest on Joe's morning show here in the New York City area, the biggest market in the world. This is Bill Gunderson, president of Gunderson Capital Management. I like Joe Piscopo. Him and I are a lot alike, I think. We think the same way and, you know, kind of have the same values and grew up listening to talk radio and great TV and everything. The market right now, the Dow, can you believe it? A brand new high. I told Piscopo, I said, Joe, when I got into the business, the Dow was around 4,000, 3,500. Today it's at 54,724. If that's not a testament to free enterprise and capitalism and free markets, I don't know what is. You've got 54,724 up 638 today. The NASDAQ is up 111 today. Arista Networks is kind of the star there. AMD a little bit on the downside so far. We'll get into that in a bit. The NASDAQ up 112. S&P, all-time high. It's headed for 8,000. Did I not tell you that? My macro outlook every week in the newsletter. The S&P is at 7,786. New all-time high. It's up 50 points. Gold is making a little bit of noise. We'll keep our eye on it. It's up 108 right now. And oil continues to sink. It's at 75.65. So welcome to today's Best Stocks Now show with professional money manager Bill Gunderson, president of Gunderson Capital Management. And I'm not here with Barry Keitt today. He's on vacation somewhere in the world, some undisclosed place. I hope he comes back. You know, I kind of miss him. He fills in a lot on some of the details on these economic reports. We're going to need him for the non-farm payroll report on Friday. We did get the private payroll report. I hate looking at that stuff. It's important, yes, but it's not as fun as looking at stocks hitting new all-time highs. I was a guest here today on the Joe Piscopo show. I did not go to the studio. I phoned in from a remote location. You know, I do my show from all over the country. I carry my radio equipment with me. And wherever I am, in the hotel room or whatever the case may be, an Airbnb, I plug in my radio equipment and I broadcast live, which I'm doing here today. And I did call in to the Piscopo show. He does a morning show in New York City for, I think it's 3 hour show, 4 hour show. Excellent show. You know, the days of morning talk radio, growing up in San Diego, we had some great morning talk radio. We had KFMB with Hudson and Bauer. I loved listening to them. And we had KNX out of Los Angeles with the news. And we had other great stations, KOGO, listening to Roger Hedgecock, former mayor of San Diego. I love talk radio. And I really enjoyed listening to Piscopo today. He's a Jersey guy. He lives on the Jersey Shore. He kept talking about the smell of sausage and pepper sandwiches on the boardwalk there. And Seaside, I think he called it, Seaside, down in Jersey. I think I'll take a little drive up there someday from Charleston and get one of those sausage sandwiches and have lunch with Piscopo. But my show, which is heard across the country in 13 major markets, will be adding another market here soon, and that's 3 p.m. In New York City on Salem's flagship station, where Piscopo is heard every morning. I told Joe, first I told him about the success story of the market, you know, going from 4,000 to 54,000 during my career in the market. And I also told him, you know, Joe, I just keep things simple. Stocks follow earnings. Indexes follow earnings. Earnings have been going up since 2009, and that's why the market's been going up. But I also said we've been drinking from a fire hose the last few years here with this explosion in earnings coming from the spend on AI. And I told him, just like the gold rush of 49, it's not the gold miners, it's not the AIs, it's not the Anthropics, it's not the SpaceX. You see their earnings report today, or lack thereof? They've got a paltry $7.8 million in sales. $7.8 million in sales and a market cap of $1.66 trillion. It's ridiculous. The stock is down 8 points. But the company selling the picks and the shovels and the Levi's to the gold miners, the Arista Networks, the AMDs, which is down a little bit, the NVIDIAs of the world, the Dells, the Argan.

they're on the receiving end of all of this money that is being spent by these companies that someday hope to be profitable. I have my doubts. I really do. As AI becomes more and more of a commodity every single day. And, of course, most of those companies aren't even public yet. They will have big IPOs at some point in time, Anthropic, OpenAI, some of the other second and third tier players. I have no interest whatsoever. I'd rather be owning the picks and shovels right now. We had an explosion to the upside in the market yesterday, Tuesday. On Monday, I sent out several alerts of stocks I was buying, and I said, this is good chart Monday. Lots of good charts in the market. And I listed many stocks that had very good charts. And I think I bought 10 or 11 on Monday. And we had the explosion in the market yesterday. So pretty good call here by Gunderson in this crazy market that we have. Oh, it's being helped by news, falling oil prices, a potential deal out of the Strait of Hormuz. But it still is underpinned by rising earnings. 47% this quarter versus the same quarter, comparable quarter last year. That's the bet. This will be the best earnings season we've had since some of those quarters coming out of COVID, where the comparisons were very, very easy, obviously, because of the rough quarters we had in early 2020. But this is a yes, it's coming from about 25 companies. I can tell you this, the fire hose of earnings pouring in are not coming from Kraft Heinz, which reported today. They're not coming from McDonald's, which reported yesterday. They're not coming from AT&T, nor are they coming from Disney, which reported today. That's a little bit on the worrisome side that the rest of the market is really, really dull, really, really dull. And all the action is kind of centered in these 20 to 25 stocks. But, hey, it is what it is. It's not like this has not happened before. And who's to say where the next crop of leaders will come from? But right now, it continues to be the picks and shovel companies that the AI companies must spend gobs and gobs of money on to keep up in the AI race. Do you know that memory chips are now sold out? If you want to buy memory chips in the year 2027, next year, sold out. Big sign, sold out. You can't get them. That's how tight this memory market is right now. And, of course, I think we get SanDisk earnings tonight. We'll see how that goes. But I told Piscopo the same thing. I said, Joe, the name of my show is Best Stocks Now. He kept calling it Best Stocks Forever. All right. Okay. Well, Joe will get it right eventually. I don't think I can say Best Stocks Forever. I don't think the SEC and whatnot would be too happy with that. Even Best Stocks Now is a tricky one. I'm probably going to have to change the name at some point in time here, but that's for another time. And I told him, I said, Joe, it's just as important for me to identify and warn people of the bad stocks in the market as it is to try to point people to the best stocks in the market. I said, very few people realize that own Disney that over the last 10 years, an investment in Disney has made 1% per year. That includes the dividend. But wait, it gets worse than that. Over the last 5 years, the stock has gone down by 10% per year over the last 5 years. And year to date, Disney is down 13%. I said, it's not good to hold stocks like this in your portfolio. It's dead weight. You got to be invested in vibrant, growing, flourishing, well-managed companies with products that are desperately needed in today's marketplace. I gave the example of Lilly. Lilly reported earnings today. I compared it with Disney. Okay. Lilly has put up
phenomenal numbers over the last 10 years because of their miracle drug.

0: Zapbound, okay? There is a big difference between Disney and Lily. Which side of the street you want to be on? I know which side of the street I want to be on. We'll be right back.
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0: back here to the second quarter of today's Best Docs Now show. And speaking of a fire hose, the fire hose continues to shoot earnings out all over the place. It's almost, this is really the kind of the epicenter right now of earnings season. It will slow down a little bit next week, but today, yesterday, today, tomorrow are probably the three biggest days, and we've got a lot. It's fun to look at these stocks, at least it is for me. I like to look at their track records and see how they've done lately. And, you know, there's so many that I look at and I go, wow, that's terrible. That's a terrible company has performed. Awful. Over the years, and it's a real eye-opener. It really is to see these companies that have performed so poorly. And several of them, several soggy stocks, obviously, have reported today. Now, as I said earlier, the memory chip market continues to be tighter than a drum. It is just so tight that now they're sold out until the year, all throughout 2027, sold out. You cannot get memory chips. And it continues to put upwards pressure on these stocks. I think after the close today, I believe SanDisk is going to report, yes, August the 5th. SanDisk is down 2% right now, but it's one of the biggest winners in the market here so far. If we look at SanDisk right now, which was spun off not too long ago, it went private for a long, long time. I remember when it was a publicly traded company, then it disappeared as a private company, and now it's back, you know, as that was Western Digital, I believe, was the one that took it public again. And I think the guys over, so I think SoftBank also had a lot to do with SanDisk. SanDisk so far this year, 2026, okay, we just talked about some soggy stocks. SanDisk this year so far is up. Performance of SanDisk 2026 year to date, it is up 501%. That's since the beginning of the year. And I don't know what they're going to report today. Somebody sent me a message on Seeking Alpha in my chat room saying, would you sell? Is it okay to hold this through earnings? Well, I just tell you how I handle earnings. It's no different than any other day in the market. You either like a stock or you don't like a stock. And to sell in front of earnings, now watch it go down 27% tomorrow. I don't see that happening, but it could definitely come up a little bit short like AMD did here today. AMD's down 4% right now. And there is risk as they report earnings, but there's also on the other side, there's a chance that they could just say, wow, we've never seen things so sensational. We think it's going to last till 2030. Who knows? And the stock could go flying higher. So it doesn't make any sense to me to take any kind of action. Maybe buying a stock on the day of earnings, it's a flip of the coin. But if you own the stock already and you like it, it doesn't make any sense to me to be a seller of the stock in front of earnings. I just think you treat it like it's any other day in the market for a good company. So that's the way I handle it. You know, different people, different strokes for different folks, but that's the way I handle it. Okay, now let's take a look at some of these companies here that have reported. I want to begin with our friend Elon Musk and his company called SpaceX. SpaceX is down 8.3% right now. That's down $10.44. I am not a fan of SpaceX whatsoever. SpaceX is now at $114.94 after going public at $135. So it's underwater. It's $20 below where it went public at. In addition to that, you've got a lot of the restricted stock that will be coming. Those restrictions will be coming off here in the very near future. And I just think you're going to see a whole lot of overhead supply in that stock and a lot of selling pressure as those people are able to get out of the stock that's been restricted. Now, the quarter that they reported, there's really nothing to compare it with other than what was expected. They have a little bit in the way of sales, certainly not enough to support a $1.6 trillion in market cap. They don't have any earnings, although the analysts in 2027 are predicting $1.25 in earnings. I'll believe that when I see it. That would put the forward P.E. ratio of SpaceX at about 100 times forward earnings. And we'll see whether or not they can do it. Now, some of the SpaceX permabulls, the Cathie Woods of the world, they're buying and buying and buying all the way down. I don't buy stocks on the way down, and I don't like stocks in the first place that don't have any immediate potential for earnings and growing earnings and growing sales. Now, you're going to see some pretty spectacular comparisons quarter over quarter with SpaceX, but that's because you're starting off with almost nothing. Almost nothing in the way of sales and in the way of earnings. So, yeah, you're going to see 300% increase in earnings. But when you're comparing it with 1 or 2 cents, those are the kind of numbers you get in the early days. So suffice it to say, I continue to not be a fan of SpaceX, SPCX. Instead, I like the companies that are supplying SpaceX. I'm sure you could go on AI... the commodity AI, choose whichever supplier you want. Are you listening to Grok? Are you listening to Gemini? Are you listening to ChatGPT? Are you listening to Claude? Who's your favorite agent out there? And ask, who are some of SpaceX's biggest vendors? Where is SpaceX spending its money? I can tell you that the memory stocks are probably right up there. I would think NVIDIA would be a big vendor to SpaceX. Who knows? Maybe Arista Networks is a big vendor to SpaceX. But, like I say, and I used the example with Piscopo this morning. I said, Joe, you know, you go back to 1849 in the Bay Area, it wasn't the gold miners. Very few of them struck gold. But Levi Stadium is still there today. That's where the San Francisco 49ers play. They sold durable clothes to gold miners while they searched for gold. They're the ones that made all the money. We'll be right back. Hit us in a bad bleed, and I wonder
1: what it's good for. This is an SRN News special report, A Leftist Wins in Michigan. I'm Rich Thomason. Correspondent Bernie Bennett tells us that Abdul El-Sayed has won Michigan's Democratic U.S. Senate primary.
2: El-Sayed will face Republican Mike Rogers, who ran unopposed in the Republican primary, in a November matchup. El-Sayed, a former health official, campaigned on Medicare for All, halting military aid to Israel, and campaign finance reform. He has support from progressive leaders, including Senator Bernie Sanders and Congresswoman Alexandria Ocasio-Cortez.
1: It was a much slimmer margin of victory for El-Sayed than pollsters, pundits, and many in the media had expected. He defeated Stevens, the establishment-backed candidate, by just 1 point. It was predicted that he would win by double digits. El-Sayed's campaign says Stevens has called to concede the race. In a statement, Stevens says that she will back El-Sayed's candidacy. This has been an SRN News special report. I'm Rich Thomason.
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6: In 1796, George Washington made one of the most consequential decisions in American history. He chose not to seek a third term as president. So why does that matter? Because America was not built on permanent rulers. It was built on ordered liberty. Faith teaches that authority is a stewardship, not a possession. Leaders are accountable to God for how they use power. And why does that still matter today? Because republics survive when leaders respect limits and citizens defend them. Washington's lesson still stands. A republic is preserved when power has limits, and public service remains a duty to God and country, not a path to personal rule.
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0: Second half of today's Best Stocks Now show was a look at the stocks that have really been flying here these last several days. Nibius, CoreWeave, Astera Labs, SanDisk, Marvell, Lumentum, Palantir, Lam Research, all the usual suspects. I continue to work on an article that the terrific 25, I don't believe it's the fabulous 7, the magnificent 7. I've identified 25 that are kind of the core of all of this right now, the picks and shovel companies to the AI stocks, to the AI wannabes, to the AI private companies that hope to go public. They will go public someday. And, of course, all of those that got in early, they'll do just fine. And you'll be their ATM machine when you go buying it on the secondary market, and they'll cash in. You'll be left holding the bag in many cases. That's the way I see it. Samsung, SK Hynix, Micron, sellout, 2027 memory chip supply. It's sold out. Michael Burry warns of a 1997-style crash. And, of course, he is short all of these stocks that are flying right now. I just know, as a guy that's been in the market for over two decades, there's nothing more painful than being short. I don't short very, very seldom. I do buy hedges on inverse funds from time to time, but shorting individual stocks can be the most painful, excruciating experience you'll ever have. There's nothing worse than looking at a stock that you have shorted and it goes up every single day. It is absolutely excruciating. And the thing is, you know, if you buy a stock at $20 a share, the worst it can do is go to zero and you lost your money. No, a short position is unlimited. It can just keep going higher and higher and higher. And you say, oh, man, I got to cover this. I'm getting in deeper and deeper and deeper and deeper. You can lose more than 100% of your money. So I don't know how well he's doing with his short positions in Micron and NVIDIA and Caterpillar and Palantir. He got crushed yesterday. Tesla I agree with, but not in a market that's turning around. He's got short positions in some of the best stocks in the entire market. I don't think that's a good place to be right now. So, you know, I wish Burry the best of luck. In the meantime, Samsung unveils next generation memory technology. This is this PBM stuff that is in such short supply right now. SpaceX expects $100 billion in sales by December. Well, we'll see, as it targets over 2 gigawatts of compute by year end. And don't forget, most of SpaceX compute power is being built here on the ground in Texas, not in space. That is still an unproven concept. For the second quarter of 2026, Musk says, we announced the following financial results as compared to the prior year quarter. Revenue of $7.8 billion. I said million. I misspoke. They did have revenue of $7.8 billion. But still, with a market cap of $1.66 trillion, do the math on what the price-to-sales ratio is currently at. Now, here's where these comparisons come in. They say, well, revenues were up 92% versus this. Well, they're starting from a base of almost zero. They had $4.1 billion in sales. And, of course, most of their sales are coming from their Starlink internet providing, you know, their internet content and internet access that they have, and I've been a customer of them for a while on that. But that's not a big money-making business. They lost this quarter $540 million. That's an improvement of $460 million. In other words, they lost almost $1 trillion in this same comparable quarter last year. And their adjusted EBITDA of $3.5 billion, yeah, but let's look at the cash flow here, is up 191% versus EBITDA of $1.2 billion a year ago. They completed two successful flights of Starship V3. Will that be a ride at Disneyland someday? In the past 90 days. Speaking of Disney, 1% a year for the last 10 years. That's what you've averaged in Disney stock, and you've lost 6% in recent years, over the last 5 years. During the second quarter, SpaceX added net more than 1.7 million Starlink subscribers globally. So that's where most of their revenue is coming from. They're an internet provider. And this we achieved by holding ARPU stable at $66 per month. We won more than $6 billion in U.S. contracts in Q2. And the EctoStar spectrum was recently approved by the FCC and represents a foundational competitive advantage for Starlink Mobile. Okay, well, mobile satellite access, which competes with AST Space Mobile and others out there, not a big profitable business, but they are getting and winning some contracts there. Revenue growth accelerated across every segment. Well, you're starting from ground zero. Of course, it's going to improve. We expect to end this year with over 2 gigawatts of compute, said founder and CEO Elon Musk. Well, okay. You know, I'm just saying that earnings are off in the future, and you've got the kind of ratios you're trading at right now, price to sales, price to earnings, price to cash flow, are astronomical. That's my 2 cents. Now we go to AMD. AMD's quarter. AMD reported earnings that were up 246% versus the same quarter last year. They made $1.66 versus 48 cents a year ago. Their sales were up 50%. They did $11.5 billion in sales versus $7.7 last year. That's 50% growth. That's a phenomenal report. The stock, they expected a little more. Okay, the stock is down 7.2% right now on that. But I would still be a big holder and maybe even a buyer of AMD on this pullback. We'll decide whether we're going to add, whether we're going to put new clients into this position that we already own. Now, if we look at the numbers of AMD using the Best Stocks Now app, and then we'll go to Kraft Heinz after we do AMD. AMD over the last 10 years has delivered to investors, Lisa Su's company, 55% average annual returns. Over the last 3 years, it's delivered 66% average annual returns. Over the last 12 months, AMD is up 202%. In fact, it's tripled over the last 12 months. Year to date, AMD is up 142%. It was our largest holding there for a while recently until I cut the position in half, because we have a large gain in the company. One of the top performers in the entire market. It gets a performance grade of A+. Now, that's looking backwards. Now we need to look forward. What is the current 5-year upside potential for AMD? Probably the second best chip stock in the world behind NVIDIA. Remember, they're cousins, Lisa Su and Jensen Huang. If we go to the valuation of AMD, I show it with 83.7% upside potential over the next 5 years. It's currently one of the best performers in the entire market, with one of the best products in the entire market, one of the best sectors in the entire market, with one of the best CEOs in the entire market, and it still has 84% in upside potential. It's a little bit on the weak side right now because it's been going sideways and consolidating since June. But out of 5,228 stocks, AMD is currently ranked number 260. AMD still looks good to me right now. I would just wait for the chart to look a little bit better. as it's going through a little number three sideways trend right now, consolidating a huge gains from early this year. Huge gains. They're looking for 47% growth in earnings this year, 2026, and 67% growth in earnings next year. When we come back, American Cheese Slices, Kraft. How has that been as an investment? It's in a lot of portfolios that I see and a lot of cheeseburgers that I eat. We'll be right back.
1: On a winter's day.
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0: And welcome back here to the final segment of today's Best Stocks Now show. Let's go to the cloudy side of the street where it's raining and pouring and drizzling and cold and windy. And then we'll go to the sunny side of the street here. First, we'll start with a big, widely held company. I see it in almost every portfolio that comes to me from big wirehouse firms. KHC, Kraft Heinz, the food giant. Despite the fact that if you look at the last 10 years of this stock, it's been going down by 6.8% per year. So if you do the math, you start off with 100 grand in the stock, and after 1 year, you're at 93,000. Uh-oh. Then you lose another 7%. And you're down at 87,000. And then another, do that for 10 years and work it out. What's become of your 100 grand? Now, has it gotten any better? Well, over the last 12 months, the stock's up 3.7%. 3.7%. This is what I call soggy. Stodgy old growth giant of yesteryear. Yes, there. Look. In 2019, the company made $2.85 per share in earnings. What are they going to make this year? $2.06 per share. Earnings have gone down. In fact, earnings growth has been going down by 16% per year. This is another piece of evidence that stocks follow earnings both ways. As earnings are shrinking, the stock price shrinks. And as the earnings are increasing, which I'll give you an example of here next, the stock price appreciates. Why would anybody, when you've got, let's say you got 25 spots in your dugout for players, there's no more room in there. You got 25 seats, you got enough sunflower seeds, you've got enough Gatorade for 25 people. Why would you want to waste time on Kraft Heinz taking up space on the bus, in the dugout, on the roster, on the payroll? No thanks. Okay, now we'll go across the street here. We're going to just look at, and there's no guarantees here. I'm just contrasting two stocks here. Arista Networks, on the other hand, had 61 cents in earnings back in 2019, and this year they're expecting $4. So they've gone from 61 cents to $4. Has that translated? Now, that works out to 31% per year. If you do a CAGR formula using an Excel spreadsheet, and if you enter in the earnings back then, the earnings today, the number of years that it's taken, you're going to come up with an annual growth in earnings of 31% per year. Has that translated to stock appreciation? Well, let's pull up the numbers. This is why I love my Best Stocks Now app. I have a t-shirt that says, Kiss My App. It shows that over the last 10 years, this stock, with no guarantees going forward, has averaged 45% per year versus Kraft minus 6.7. What would make you think that Kraft is all of a sudden going to come up with some new slice of cheese or whatever it is? I don't know, macaroni and cheese? A better macaroni? AI in the noodles? I don't know. Over the last 10 years, while Kraft's been going backwards by 6.7%, and I know if you're at home and you've got a money manager and you're with a big Wall Street firm or one of the big names advertising on TV all the time, or you're in an asset allocation, look inside your portfolio and see if you own these dogs that I expose on a continual basis. On the other hand, Arista, again, over the last 12 months, Arista's up 62%. It's hitting a new all-time high today. It's flourishing in this environment because it's a picks and shovel provider to the AI companies. Now, there's no guarantees that it will continue. Past performance is no guarantee of future performance. But it's a good start. Okay, I feel a lot better having a company that has been delivering these kind of numbers over the past 1, 3, 5, 10 years versus Kraft, which has been going the other way. Now we look to the future. And again, no guarantees. We do a 5-year valuation. Most people in my industry do like a 6-month valuation. I don't know how you do that. That's ridiculous. You can flip a coin. A 1-year valuation, okay, a little bit better, 12 months out. But if we're going to provide a 5-year growth rate on the company, which right now, by the way, the consensus estimate for growth in this stock is 17%. The quarter that they just produced, their earnings were up 40%. So 17 over the next 5 years, that's doable. The sales growth, 38% over the last quarter over quarter. When I apply 17% growth to earnings of $4.47, where they're at now, and extrapolate that out over 5 years, I get 97% upside potential. That's not counting today's move, which is making it a little bit less. Now there's like 93% upside potential in ANet. It continues to be a large holding here. How does the app rank it? Out of 5,228 stocks, ETFs, mutual funds, and the best stocks now app, this is ranked number 2. 3 months ago, it was ranked number 1 overall. Arista Networks, a Santa Clara company, will be headed to Santa Clara before the end of the year. That is the epicenter. That's where Levi Stadium is. The company that sold the Levi's to the gold miners, it's reminiscent of the picks and shovel companies being the ones to invest in when there's a gold rush like the AI gold rush that's taking place right now. We are out of time. I hope you learned something today. I hope I open your eyes a little bit and expose some of this bad stuff that's out there. And also just open your eyes a little bit to some of the other stuff that's out there that maybe you ought to be looking at and asking your advisor about, or looking into yourself if you're your own advisor. If you'd like to get a 4-week trial to the newsletter, which has all the portfolios in it, my macro outlook every week, I put my neck on the line, go to GundersonCapital.com. If you say, look, I'm a brain surgeon, I'm an orthodontist, I'm a full-time nurse, I don't have time to be looking at this stuff all day long. 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
3: SRN News, I'm Rich Thomason in Washington. A leftist wins in Michigan. Correspondent Bernie Bennett says that Abdul El-Sayed has won Michigan's Democratic U.S. Senate primary.
4: El-Sayed will face Republican Mike Rogers, who ran unopposed in the Republican primary, in a November matchup. El-Sayed, a former health official, campaigned on Medicare for All, halting military aid to Israel, and campaign finance reform. He has support from progressive leaders, including Senator Bernie Sanders and Congresswoman Alexandria Ocasio-Cortez.
3: It was a much slimmer victory for El-Sayed than pollsters, pundits, and many in the news media had expected. Elsewhere, former Salem talker Chris DeGaulle has won the Republican congressional primary in Missouri's solidly red 6th congressional district. Rally underway this morning on Wall Street, the Dow, NASDAQ, the S&P, all in positive territory. This is SRN News.
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0: 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We've got sunny skies and a high near 79.
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4: 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A look at America's founding principles and the leaders who shaped our nation.
5: In 1796, George Washington made one of the most consequential decisions in American history. He chose not to seek a third term as president. So why does that matter? Because America was not built on permanent rulers. It was built on ordered liberty. Faith teaches that authority is a stewardship, not a possession. Leaders are accountable to God for how they use power. And why does that still matter today? Because republics survive when leaders respect limits and citizens defend them. Washington's lesson still stands. A republic is preserved when power has limits, and public service remains a duty to God and country, not a path to personal rule.
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7: 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If you're a first-time listener, thank you for stopping by. As always, I'm your host, Josh Lilquist, each and every week with my good friend and my good pally, Mr. Blue Man Group. Today, it's been a while since I said that. Al, how the heck are you doing today?
8: You know, I feel pretty good, Josh. Ready to go. The markets are crazy, but good crazy.
7: Yeah, you're feeling so good if you were a dog, your tail be wagging. And you are right. The markets have been pretty crazy over the past, well, for a long time, we'll call it. But this week was very interesting. We had there's some earnings happening this week. You know, on Wednesday, market was down. It was a lackluster day for some people that were looking at it.
8: Pretty sizable down day.
7: Yeah, and then you got Thursday where you had Chipotle was up bigly. You had Microsoft that had a huge impact on the market. You also had Meta onto the downside on the market. So you had some, I mean, these are 10 and 20% moves that we're seeing in one day.
8: Yeah, these are big moves. Two days in a row, big moves. Microsoft really was the emphasis, really the catalyst that drove the market on Thursday.
7: Yeah, it's interesting. I mean, things like that are moving these markets, but it spells so much opportunity. And I want to discuss that on the show here today, that how much opportunity that we are seeing right now with these markets now and moving forward. But before we do that, our sponsor, Trading Academy, on their 30th year, teaching people just like you how to invest and trade in the financial markets. Whether you're brand new to the markets, don't know a stock from a stick, or you're a seasoned investor, Trading Academy is the leader in financial education. They host live events across the area. If you're listening to the show, they have live, local, in-person trading and investing workshops for income strategies and for retirement strategies. If you're in these locations, if you're listening to the show, you are, you can just text the word trade to the number 210-210 for investing and trading workshops that we host all across the area at local areas, whether it's during the day, the evenings, weekdays, and weekends. Anybody can attend. I'll actually give away seats a little bit later as well, but just by texting the word trade to the number 210-210. But Al, as we have these crazy markets, crazy means good these days, and opportunities are endless. Mm-hmm. And that's why we're seeing so many people right now come into these workshops that want to take advantage of these opportunities. And you're seeing some phenomenal opportunities with options, stocks, futures, Forex, these different types of vehicles in the market. We're going to discuss this as we get into the show here today, probably the second, third, and fourth segments here. But Al, with these opportunities, how are you helping people that are coming to these workshops take advantage of these markets, but do that with confidence?
8: Well, first of all, it's exciting to see the number of people that are coming in that finally want to do something. They want to take more control over what they have, because even though, you know, we've got people out there that supposedly manage their money, they're just not getting the kind of returns that they want. And this is a challenging market that we've got here. So people understand they need to have education and need to have knowledge to take advantage of these movements which are out there.
7: Well, the challenge a lot of times, Al, is those emotions. When you have a day like Wednesday that was down pretty large, and then you have a day on Thursday where you had a big jump right away in the morning. So those emotions is that challenge for people.
8: Well, emotions are one of the things that will hurt you as an investor or trader. You have to control those emotions if you want to really be successful in these markets. How do you do that? Emotions are things we're born with, and that's a good thing for most of our daily lives. But as far as trading and investing, your emotions are probably the major thing that's going to mess things up for you. So how do you control them? Well, you have to make this more mechanical. You have to use something that just maybe forces you to go through a certain number of steps to get to the end result. That's what a strategy we have called Core Strategy does. It's a six-step process based on a set of rules that gets you to the point of determining or identifying the most important thing that really is necessary in the markets, and that's finding the right entry price. That if you can't find the right entry price for a stock or any other kind of financial instrument, then you're not going to have a good risk management strategy, and you're also not going to be able to realize the maximum profits that are available there. So we talk to our students about our core strategy, how it works, why it works, why our students use it, not just for trading stocks, but for options or futures or the foreign exchange market or crypto. And this is what is really a great benefit that our students have, is that we can help them make this more simple than people. People have a tendency to make this too confusing.
7: That's a good point, Al. And I think that's a challenge with a lot of people that want to get started. So when people are new and they don't really know what to do, you have to keep it simple. What are some of the things that you're seeing in these workshops help people get started?
8: Well, we talk to people about why price moves. And when you think about it, no matter what you're investing in or trading, and by the way, the difference between trading and investing is just time. A trader or trading is something that is done by somebody who wants to be in and out of something with income potential, which means short term. Short term can mean different things to different people.
7: It could be weeks, days. It could be a couple minutes. Absolutely. You dictate that based on, like you said, the time.
8: You dictate that, and then we build a plan around that for you.
7: So anybody can be able to, well, let me rephrase that. People have the opportunity to do this if they follow the rules.
8: That's exactly right. And those rules are what is going to control those emotions. But what we want people to understand

0: law of motion, which is basically a body in motion will remain in motion until acted on by an outside force. Same thing in the markets. Prices move until something stops them from moving. Yep. So the two things that are important to identify, what causes them to move in the first place and what stops them from moving and creates a movement in the opposite direction.
1: Yep.
0: That's part of what our core strategy does. And it's very simple. It's just following the people that have enough money to make something move in one direction and stop it from moving and cause it to go in a different direction.
1: Correct. And that's really what it comes down to, Al, is supply and demand. Supply is an over more sellers. Demand would be more buyers. And when you can identify where the potential buyers and sellers are, that's where you have rules in place, steps, and then you have to have the discipline to follow it. And I know a lot of people listening right now want to learn those rules. They want to learn those steps. It all starts, and you can be introduced to some of the stuff that we're talking about on the show here on Investing and Trading Live in these free investing and trading workshops that I'm going to give away seats to right now just by texting the word trade to the number 210-210. You got to do that right now. If you're driving, you might want to pull over. Text the word trade to the number 210-210 for two seats for a free trading and investing workshop live, local, and in person near you. When you do that, you'll get a text right back. Click the link and you can pick your own seat and date there. Text the word trade to the number 210-210. We have a lot more to discuss. Folks, don't turn that dial. This is Josh and Al, Investing and Trading Live. We will be right back. What if the next chapter of your life could be the one where everything changes? For so many, investing feels confusing, overwhelming, even impossible. But the truth is, wealth isn't just for the lucky or the elite. It's for anyone willing to learn the rules of the game. 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
1: 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Trading Academy has strategies designed for both and designed for you and people that want to take advantage of these opportunities. We have free investing and trading workshops. 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Anybody can attend. We have so many people flocking the gates coming in and taking advantage of these opportunities and learning what the concepts are in these free trading and investing workshops local near you. 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Self-proclaimed, I might say. So, Al, with this next segment here, we have, you know, what we talked

0: on the last segment, the crazy markets, which spells opportunities. We had these big moves over the course of the week, and it almost happens every single week. So we're saying this like, oh my God, it's happening again this week. Well, it's pretty much every single week we see big moves to the upside, opportunities there. We're seeing big moves to the downside, opportunities there, and that's different stocks in different days. So you're seeing a challenge for people that really don't have a plan and a strategy, because they go through these emotions. It's almost like a roller coaster.
1: Right.
0: They go through the roller coaster of fear and greed, or euphoria and sadness. And in these workshops that we're giving away seats to, for that people that just text the word trade to the number 210-210, people are coming in for several reasons, and everybody has usually some sort of different reason. Some people just want an income strategy on top of their job. Some people are looking for an income strategy because they want to have this their full-time job. Others are looking to protect their 401ks and IRAs because hopefully they're at near all-time highs, but we know that contributions, sometimes those contributions are just paying the fees and that's it. So we're seeing people that want to eliminate those fees, or at least minimize those fees. And Trading Academy has strategies for those. We introduce you to those concepts in these workshops as well. We're looking at people that are coming in. They need to speed up those retirement accounts. They need to add more to them quicker because they're getting near retirement. And now is the time to do that, because you don't want to go to that point and then at 60, 50, 55, 60, 70, whatever that retirement year is for some people. And they don't want to have to say, honey, I wish we had done something different. Right. So they're taking advantage of the opportunities right now. So on this segment here, let's talk about the income opportunity first, because people are probably driving right now, going to work, coming back from work, or just going to the beach, whatever that may be. And they're saying, you know what, it'd be nice to have something on top of my job or as my main income stream. Now, the markets has an opportunity to do that. There are several vehicles that are designed for that. We all know the stock market. It's a great thing out there. It's probably one of the best inventions ever made, you know, many, many, many, many years ago. They traded tulips, and then stocks came into play. Now, people that are looking to have an income strategy, they don't want to use all their capital as well. So say, for example, someone has, I don't know, $5,000 or $10,000 set aside, and they want to be able to utilize with the markets, but they're saying, you know, to their friends or their family, I just don't know what to do with it. So I don't know how to start. How are you helping people get started with income strategies, but also selecting the right vehicle that's going to be designed for their goals or objectives?
1: Yeah, that's a great question. Speaking of vehicles, there are different assets that can be used in these markets for different things. If you're looking for income, there's a vehicle, or each asset has a personality, I guess I would say, and you need to understand what those personalities are. But that's what's going to help you to achieve a goal based on whether you're looking for income or you're just building wealth or protecting wealth. We're seeing more and more people coming in now, Josh, that are looking for additional income. I mean, the cost of living has gone up significantly, and the salaries have not gone up to keep pace with it. So a lot of people are finding themselves in a situation now where they're having to cut back on some of the things that they used to do from an enjoyment standpoint. They're cutting back on the amount of money that they can put into a retirement account, because whatever you have for retirement, the money that's in there came from extra money that you had after whatever your paycheck was, after it went to pay bills, have a little bit of fun in your life. And if you're raising kids, you know how expensive that has always been, but even more so now.
0: Well, just put them in sports. I just paid almost $1,000 for soccer.
1: Yeah.
0: It was crazy.
1: Yeah, and that it's unbelievable. It's soccer, hockey, all those.
0: Hockey is worse, yeah.
1: Hockey is worse, right?
0: Hockey families know what I'm talking about.
1: Exactly. So the cost of living just has gone up, and people's salaries have not kept pace with it. So they want to know how to generate additional income. Or, you know what, we see a lot of people that come in, Josh, that have a passion for something. Maybe it's music or art. And they know that that's what they want to do, but the income isn't there that they need. So those people are looking for an additional source of income to kind of fund that passion. And I think you're really lucky if you have something like that you love to do and you're good at it. Why not do that? Spend more, you know, your time is the most valuable asset you have. And unfortunately, we spend way too much of it on a job that most people don't like. or maybe two jobs or three jobs. The people that are truly financially successful in this country have multiple sources of income. In one might not even be a job. It may just be that they're generating income from the financial markets or real estate. In the financial markets, that's not just the stock market. We're talking about there's a bond market, the crypto market, the options market, the futures market, the foreign exchange market. So if you're looking for income, what if there was an ideal, I guess this is what we would consider kind of the ideal way to do it. Use something that gives you the ability to get into it and out of it with a full profit in a short period of time with potentially higher rates of return that you're getting in many of the things that you're investing in right now. That's what we're talking about when we talk about the income assets that are available. All of the big players, the smart money, the institutions, Wall Street banks, the hedge funds, the professional traders, they're all using these short-term income strategies, even though they're telling you what? Wall Street's going to tell you just to put together a portfolio and just hold on to it and don't worry about movements. What the people that are truly successful are doing is they're taking advantage of these movements. Volatility that we're seeing in these markets now, that doesn't destroy wealth. It simply moves it from one place to another. So how do you find where that is? Well, you follow the people that are moving their money. You follow the money. And unfortunately, most people just kind of look at, if you're looking at a chart, you're probably just looking at something like volume or maybe a technical indicator that's a lagging indicator. In other words, the move's already taken place by the time it tells you that it's taken place. But the real pressure, the movement in stocks or any financial asset starts before the chart shows it, that shows it in an obvious way. A lot of people just look at volume or price movement. Well, once price has moved, once you see the huge volume, a good part of the move is already gone. So how do you find where that is going to happen? Because there are things that are happening kind of that you don't see necessarily, that most people don't see, because the people that are moving price, they want to hide it. They don't want you to know what they're doing until after they've done it. So our core strategy is designed to get you to the point where you can identify what they're trying to hide so you can have a trade placed and just kind of let them provide the profit for you. So we want to be in a trade before that volume hits, before the price moves, because as soon as it starts moving, you're missing out on a lot of the profits that's there. So
0: yeah, and I think you're talking about a lot of different things here that our listeners all across the country, as a matter of fact, across the world on the podcast, when they listen to the Investing in Trading Lab podcast, it's really getting those wheels to starting to turn, because they're thinking, okay, well, all I need is to be able to do this, this, and this. But it's more than just listening to it. You have to understand what that is, but you have to learn about those concepts and techniques before you even get started. And that's why we discuss these concepts and techniques in these free investing and trading workshops that we host all across the country. If you're listening to the show, we have a location, probably several locations, very close to your backyard, and you can come into these workshops and ask questions. See what, you know, whatever you're looking for, if it's an income strategy, whatever that may be. So come into one of these workshops. I'd like to invite you just by texting the word trade to the number 210-210 right now for two seats. That's text trade to the number 210-210. When you do that, you will get a text right back. It'll be a bunch of numbers and letters, just like those regular links. All you need to do is click that link, and it'll take you straight to our website. And then you can pick your own seat and date there and location, since we do have multiple locations across the area if you're listening to the old radio waves very close to you. Text the word trade to the number 210-210. Now, Alan, these workshops, you discuss those income strategies, but those vehicles that you were just talking about earlier, futures, Forex, options, even the stock market, and just talk about some of the things that we discuss in these workshops, or we'll say the perks that some of these different vehicles have, for example, futures and Forex.
1: Right. Well, the two that you just mentioned, the futures market and the Forex market, that's the foreign exchange market. They trade almost 24 hours a day. So a lot of people say, well, you know, I work during the stock market hours. I just don't have the ability to participate. Well, you don't have to. You've got almost 24 hours during the day to trade these assets, these different assets. And they also have what we call leverage, which allows you to take a small amount of money that controls a multiple of it, very much like a mortgage on a house. If you own a $400,000 house, maybe you bought that house with a mortgage that's only like $30,000 or $40,000. That's a significant amount of leverage. You can do that in these markets also. The futures market, the foreign exchange market, the options market, they all have leverage, and they can be used as futures, especially for very short-term trading. So if you're looking at maybe doing this as your primary source of income, you are in a situation where your goal is to have income on a very short-term basis, futures might be the right asset for you. Maybe you can use options that way. Options can be used short-term, more mid-term, and then long-term. And then Forex, learn what the personalities of those assets are, and let's find one or two that really are appropriate for you. In the class that Josh is talking about, we kind of lay the groundwork there and talk to you about what we do for our students, which is put together a personal trade plan that is going to include the right asset or assets for them and the style of trading or investing that's going to help them to get to their goals in the best way possible. What we want to try to do is get across to people that you don't have to be afraid of these assets. And that's one of the things people say, oh, we've heard these terrible stories about people that lost everything trading Forex or futures or options. Well, people lose money doing all sorts of things, and typically because they don't do it right. They don't understand what they're doing.
0: For example, Al, I did the same thing recently when I was trying to bake a cake. I tried baking a cake, and I ruined the whole thing. Sure. It was because I did not use a recipe.
1: Didn't use a recipe.
0: I skimmed it. We'll say I skimmed the recipe, and let's just say it didn't go very well, so I would need to follow those steps. Follow those rules. So that's the reason in trading and investing why people struggle is if they just go out there and just guess.
1: And that's what they do. Basically, most people are guessing at what to do. They're hoping that things work out. Or maybe they're listening to some of the pundits out there that are giving forecasts. There is a book that recently written by David Drummond called The Contrarian Investment Strategy. In that book, he went over 50 years of data. Is basically kind of grading the forecast from the pros. 80 to 90% of them are wrong. Yeah. So people sometimes are using something that isn't going to give them the right opportunity to be successful. And really, it's to keep it as simple as possible, why not just follow the people that are moving price?
0: Yeah, and that's those institutions, Al, because that's where the big money is, who moves the markets. And it's what you're alluding to. People are looking at YouTube and old books that are just literature, right? And how much can you actually, what type of a skill can you build out of a book or watching a video? Absolutely nothing. So that's why people struggle, is they're searching for information. Well, information is really entertainment. And that's why you need live, local, in-person training or introductions to these techniques and concepts that we've been discussing, because that's how people learn, is face-to-face. And that's why we have these local workshops I want to give away seats to, live, local, in person, for trading and investing, whether it's short-term income strategies or long-term wealth. Just text the word trade to the number 210-210 right now for two seats. If you're driving, pull over. Text the word trade to the number 210-210 right now for two seats for a free trading and investing workshop, live, local, and in person near you. Folks, don't turn that dial. We're going to talk about retirement coming up next. We have a lot of people looking to retire or have retired and want to protect those accounts. This is Josh and Al, Investing and Trading Live. We will be right back.
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0: 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I am your host, Josh Lilquist. On the last segment, we talked about those income strategies, whether it's short-term, long-term. The cool thing about income strategies with the markets is you dictate that time, schedule, and capital. Why is that? Because there are multiple vehicles out there, or what we call asset classes. Asset classes, which would be futures, forex, options, stocks. They are designed to do different things. And we introduce you to those different things in these free trading and investing workshops that we've had a lot of people texting into for these live local in-person workshops. If you'd like to attend and or understand and learn more about those techniques and concepts on income strategies, just text the word trade to the number 210-210 right now for two seats. Text the word trade to the number 210-210. When you do that, you will get a text right back. It'll be a link to the landing page. All you need to do is click that link and it'll take you to that landing page and you can pick your own seat, date, and time there. If you do miss that, we'll ensure that Ronnie gives you a call to make sure that you find those dates that you want for you and your family. Text the word trade to the number 210-210. That's one for you and one for a friend. Also, follow and subscribe to the Investing and Trading Live podcast wherever you listen to your podcast, on Apple Podcasts, iHeartRadio, Spotify, and the Odyssey app. Al, on this next segment, as I mentioned in the last segment, I want to discuss retirement. That's the time of year, or I should say the time of the people, everyone's life, where they want to enjoy their life. But it's interesting as people sometimes wait too long to retire. And it's not really because they want to work forever. They really train their mind to think that they want to work forever, but it's because they have to. And it's because they don't have enough. Your traditional 401k is just not getting people to the promised land, which is retirement. Why? Because there's so much in fees that come along. You're in a buy and hope strategy, or long term is what they like to call it. Invest for the long term. Well, if you look at the data, I'm sure, Al, you probably have some stats on the average 401k balance at retirement that people have. And we all know that's just not enough to retire. So people need to build those accounts on their terms. They need to use the right asset class on their terms. They need to be able to protect those accounts in down markets. The good thing for some people is a lot of people that have 401ks probably haven't experienced a down market yet. Right. Yes, we've had some drops in the markets, which create more opportunities, but we know that there's always going to be drops in the market, and you can't afford for that to happen when you're getting near retirement. So we're seeing people that want to learn how to protect those accounts. So in these free investing and trading workshops that people have been coming into, we discuss these concepts, and they come in with it just by texting the word trade to the number 210-210. We discuss those concepts on protecting retirement accounts, but also having the opportunity to build them on their terms. How are you helping people get started with those retirement accounts? What are some of the things you can actually do if you have a retirement account with, say, for example, your work, your employer, or if you direct your own IRAs?
1: Well, I think, first of all, people need to understand what they have in their retirement accounts. We have been sold on the fact that if you just have a 401k set up, make some choices, put some money in every time you get a paycheck, some money is going to go into those choices. Just don't worry about it. Hold on. You don't have to do anything with them, and then you're going to have all this money when you retire. And what people are finding is that they don't have all that money when they retire. One of the problems is they're not managing what's in their 401ks. And people are going to go, what do you mean managing it? Well, you have the ability in almost every 401k out there now to make changes, to make, you know, to rotate into something that might be doing better than something else, or maybe rotating out of like the stock market into maybe more of a fixed income portion of your 401k while if the market's crashing. I mean, you have the ability to do that, but the first thing you need to know is what is in your 401k. Most people out there, when I do these classes, Josh, I ask people, you know, how many of you know exactly what you have in your 401ks? And most of the people who just kind of sit there with a blank look on their face, they've basically forgotten or never really knew what it was in the first place. So that's where you start. Now, the other thing is you, and Josh, you mentioned one thing that is a negative with a lot of employer-sponsored retirement plans, and that's the fees.
0: Yeah, that four-letter F word, Al.
1: It is. It's the family acceptable one.
0: Mm-hmm.
1: And what we want you to understand is that the impact of those fees, which might seem small to you, are significant over time. If you're looking at 2%, maybe you've got a mutual fund, and the mutual fund is taking money out, and so is your plan sponsor. Let's say it's 2% a year. That 2% is going to cost you 50 to 75% of what you could have in your retirement account. Think about that. That's a huge number. And the reason is every dollar that's taken out by that 2% is no longer compounding and growing for you over time. So what can you do? Well, again, like I said, understand what you have. And then maybe what you want to do is maybe do something in addition to the 401k. It's with some 401ks now, you have the ability to do managing it and having more choices than you might even have thought you had. But for a lot of people, they want to do something outside of a 401k or 403b. You know, if you have a company match, that's free money. That's money you want to take. That's the easiest money there is. But what a lot of our students do is, instead of putting additional money into something that's going to give you mediocre returns with high fees and basically no way to provide protection, maybe they'll set up a self-directed IRA. And in that self-directed IRA, there are no fees. There may be, you know, transaction costs, but there's no fees to have that self-directed 401k. You can do stocks, mutual funds. You can do options for the foreign exchange market, futures, crypto, real estate. You have a lot of choices there, but you also, very importantly, can have protection on your assets, which is very hard, if not impossible, to do with a typical employer-sponsored plan. You can use the leveraged assets we talked about, where you can take a small amount of money and still have the opportunity for, I'm going to call them outsized returns. You can participate in things that are available 24 hours a day. So those are some of the things that we want to talk about in classes. You know, we spend time talking about the different financial vehicles that are available in retirement accounts. But the real problem, Josh, is that we have a retirement crisis in this country that seems to be growing all the time. And unfortunately, a lot of people, when they retire, realize, you know, I've got enough money to maybe last me, you know, 2 or 3 years, but 10, 20, 30, 40 years, I'm way short. So what do you do? Unfortunately, some people take risks that they shouldn't be taking.
0: Yeah.
1: They start to do things that with things they don't understand. They're not trained on how to do it.
0: Yep.
1: So the important thing, you know, before that something like that happens, be prepared. Understand what you have available, what the opportunities are. Know how to manage risk, because that's one thing I guess we haven't really talked about much today.
0: We'll get that the next segment here, I think.
1: Yeah, but managing risk is so important. Every professional trader that's successful will tell you the first thing they do before they put their money into anything is look at how much they could lose. And if they can't control that or manage it successfully, they won't do that trade.
0: Yep, that's important, is having that risk management. But there are a lot of people listening, Al, that are also, they have IRAs that they may direct themselves. And
1: right.
0: And I was actually having a conversation a while back with someone, and they were talking about, you know, they had X amount in their IRA. And I believe, I don't know, it's like $300,000-$400,000 or something like that.
1: Mm-hmm.
0: And they had it all invested in the market. So when it went up, you know, when the market went up, they were feeling good. But when it went down, they were like, why am I losing? It seems like way more than I'm earning when it goes up. And that was some of the concerns mm-hmm. that they had. And a lot of time is they're just scared to lose it. So they do leave it in there because they say, oh, I haven't sold it yet. Well,
1: right.
0: What goes down can continue to go down. So we're seeing people that have those self-directed IRAs, and they want to be able to protect them on their terms. they want to be able to direct them on their terms as well. But as you mentioned, people have those accounts, but they know it's going to last a few years, but it's not going to last retirement. So there are strategies that we discuss in these free trading and investing workshops that allow people to use leverage, which means you can use less capital. So you do want to keep some of your capital in cash, which is obviously not at risk. And by using leverage, those dollars act like more. So it'll act like more than what you have in there. So it gives you that buying power. So rather than putting it all in the market with stocks, which is 100% at risk, or ETFs, people think they're less risky in ETFs. Well, they're traded just like a stock. It takes the actual capital to purchase them. But people want to use less money. And that's what we discuss in those investing workshops on 401ks and IRAs, but having the opportunity to do it on your terms. And I think that's a big thing, Alice. People want it their own terms. They want to be able to remove those fees or at least minimize them and keep more of their capital. That's what it's all about, Al, is keeping your money. And we have these free investing and trading workshops. I'd like to invite you to begin to understand what these concepts on retirement are, specifically 401ks, IRAs, the opportunities you have within those. To come into those, just text the word trade to the number 210-210 right now for two seats for that free investing and trading workshop on retirement. Text the word trade to the number 210-210. If you're driving, you might want to pull over. These are about hour and a half long. When you do that, you can pick your own seat and date and location. So if you're listening to the show, we have a location near you. Text trade to the number 210-210. We got a lot more to discuss. Stay tuned. This is Josh and Al. We will be right back. Get ready, because this week, something big is happening. If you've been wanting to take control of your money, start investing, or finally learn how the markets really work, this is your moment. You're invited to a free, high-impact trading and investing workshop happening live in your area. 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
7: Imagine getting this kind of news. 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
9: But they called and they said, hey, we know you're going through treatment. 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
0: 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Each and every week, I am your host, Josh Littlequist. On the last segment, we covered retirement techniques, topics, and strategies that are designed to continue to build once you get into retirement. Because the last thing you want to do is have that retirement bucket or your monies that you have in your 401k or your IRA and just have them start to disappear. And at one point, it's gone. Then you're sitting there and saying, honey, we wish we should have done something different. So that's what the cool thing about a lot of people that are coming to these free trading and investing workshops is they don't want to fall down that rabbit hole to miss out on the opportunities, but also to run out of money. So what they're doing is they're looking for strategies that are designed to continue to build those retirement accounts into retirement. And then the cool thing, Al, is they want to leave a legacy for right. their family. If that's you, if you're looking to understand what those techniques and concepts are, All you got to do is come into one of our trading and investing workshops that we do live, local, in person, with not a robot, but a real person. And we have facilities across the country where we have these workshops and academies near you. If you're listening to the show, we all know the radio waves only go so far. We have a location very close to you, probably multiple. So to come into one of these free investing and trading workshops, all you got to do is text the word trade to the number 210-210 right now for two seats for an investing and trading workshop, live, local, and in person near you. Al teaches these. I teach these as well. We have a good time talking about the do's and the don'ts. Text the word trade to the number 210-210 for two seats. Also, follow and subscribe to the podcast. 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I like to listen to podcasts. So this next segment, Al, I do want to continue the discussion on retirement accounts because it is probably the most popular thing that people are looking to understand more about, especially these days, because everything's getting a heck of a lot more expensive, so people are thinking ahead now. The good thing, Al, is people are getting smarter. They're starting to think ahead, and they're saying, okay, what can I do now to ensure when I get to retirement, I'm going to be safe, and I'm going to be protected, and I'm going to be able to live those golden years of retirement and not spend those golden years at the Golden Arches? So I want to continue talking through that because we, in the last segment, since we did talk about strategies that are designed to continue to build, we also need to protect those as well. Now, let's just say, I know we have a lot of listeners right now between 45 and 65 right now. That's a lot of our listeners.
1: Right.
0: And if you're listening right now and you're between 45 and 65, you're going to at one point want to retire or not have the choice and have to retire. So you're going to need enough capital built up to do that. Okay, so we have a couple different choices now. You can either wait until you get to retirement and then figure it out, which is not what a lot of people are looking to do, or you can act now and start to build those. So, Al, a lot of those 45 to 65-year-olds feel like they don't have enough to retire on.
1: Correct.
0: What can they do now, and what do we discuss in these workshops to do things now to have that opportunity to build those so they do have enough for later?
1: Well, I think it comes down to what's available for them. You know, most people have been conditioned to believe that all they need to do is put money into these panaceas, the magic bullet, the 401k, the 403b, and you'll be fine. What we're finding is that people aren't fine. And a lot of the younger people, the people that are maybe closer to the 40, 50 age range, they're seeing their parents, and maybe they're reading articles, because there's a lot of articles that have come out recently that talk about a retirement crisis and how unprepared people are. And they're taking that seriously now. And just understand, any problem that you refuse to confront is just going to keep repeating itself until you face it. So a lot of people now are willing to face it. Either they are in retirement and they need to do something different without taking chances, without being too risky, or they are not ready for retirement yet and they want to make sure that they are. And by the way, it's never too late to start. Some people come in and say, yeah, I'm 55, I'm 57, it may be too late for me. It is never too late. There's always something that you can do to help yourself in whatever situation you are. Wherever you are now, that doesn't mean you have to stay there. That is not necessarily where you are meant to be or where you have to stay. So learn what is available for you. Learn what's available that you feel comfortable with, that you feel that maybe someone like us can help you to do with confidence. And really, it's about having a system, a plan. And having that plan and that system means that you don't have to just rely on opinions. You don't have to rely on emotions. Excuse me. You don't have to rely on your reactions to things. You're going to be able to do this in a way that you have confidence, knowing that whatever the situation is in the economy or the markets, that you have a strategy or a way of addressing that is comfortable for you, in a way that you can do this on a repeatable basis with success. And you know, trading isn't about chasing results. It's about building a process that's going to guide every decision that you make with clarity. And that's what we do. We help you put together that plan, that process that is specific to you, because everybody's a little different as to what they need. And here's the other thing to consider. When you go into retirement, let's just say you have $800,000 in your retirement account. First of all, know that that's not all yours. You're going to pay taxes on that. And then a couple of the things that are important that don't always get taken into consideration when somebody puts together a retirement plan for you are, number one, your health. You cannot control necessarily what happens to you health-wise, and that could have a huge impact on what you have and what you have to have in retirement. And the other is just personal changes. Whatever your lifestyle looks like now may not be the way it looks in 2 years or 5 years or 10 years from now. So whatever plan, if you have a plan that you're relying on, may not be adequate. You might need to change the rate of return you get to be able to maintain your lifestyle, or if you're looking at elevating your lifestyle. What that is probably going to mean for most of you is that you're going to have to learn some of the assets that we talk about, these, especially the income-producing assets that give you the opportunity to use a smaller amount of money to control something that's a multiple of it, and also to be able to do these things in a way where you have that short-term income from it.
0: Yeah,
1: you're not at a point anymore, especially when you go into retirement, where you're putting something together that you're supposed to hold on to for 20 or 30 years. You need money now. You need income now, and that means using maybe something like options or futures or the foreign exchange market, but do it with guidance and support and the right education. The trading successfully is it's a skill. It's a skill that requires more than just acquiring knowledge from videos. It demands discipline, a trading plan, patience, and the ability to adapt to changing market conditions.
0: Yeah. Well, what is that magic number to retire on? I mean, I did some research as you were talking, and Yahoo Finance says, you know, a common benchmark is about $977,000 to $1.6 million. And this is in Florida. I did Florida for our example here. Mm-hmm. So you need between $977,000 to $1.6 million in savings for a 20 to 30 year retirement. So if you think about that, that's only $75,000 a year. Because, for example, $1 million plus Social Security, which is around $35,000 a year for a couple, supports mm-hmm. $75,000 in annual spending. Mm-hmm. Which, you know, quite frankly, $75,000 a year, it's not a lot. I mean, what goes up when you retire? Your health care. You probably
1: exactly.
0: want to travel and do some things that you've always been wanting to do. So, if you have less than, according to this this report. If you have less than $977,000 to $1.6 million, you might want to think about learning the skills and strategies to start to build those now for that time. So as I mentioned, if you're between 45 and 65, which is a lot of our listeners right now, now is the time to do that, because it does take time to build those accounts. And I'd like to help you do that. We have free trading and investing workshops that discuss these strategies and these concepts that are designed to help you build for later. So to come into one of these free trading and investing workshops to get those, you know, that understanding of these markets, just text the word trade to the number 210-210 for two seats for a free trading and investing workshop, live, local, and in person near you. Text the word trade to the number 210-210. Al, we've had a great discussion here today. Hit him with today's tip of the week.
1: Well, you know, too many let other people make decisions for them. So if you want to become successful, stop listening to negative voices. Surround yourself instead with positive voices, people functioning at a higher frequency. Study and follow what they do if they've already achieved success. Stop being afraid of what could go wrong and start being positive about what could go right. Too many people spend time looking back when you've got so much to look forward to. Just remember, you're the author of your life. If you don't like a chapter, write a new one.
0: I like that. And, you know, one of the things is you no longer have to look through that rearview mirror. Look through the windshield and look and see what you have moving forward and go get those. It does take some action. It takes action to get started and to do different things. And that action is taking charge in your finances, doing that now, doing that today for your future, and who knows, maybe for your family's future as well. Come into one of these free trading and investing workshops that we do live, local, and in person near you just by texting the word trade to the number 210-210 for two seats for an investing workshop near you. Text the word trade to the number 210-210. 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
15: Bloomberg Money Minute. Good news from Disney, which saw blowout income at its theme parks last quarter, also at its film studios, thanks to Toy Story 5 and The Devil Wears Prada 2. Also, its Disney Plus streaming service saw a big jump in subscribers. Shares of Disney this hour up more than 2%, while elsewhere on Wall Street, some more big gains today for stocks on reports that Iran and Oman have now agreed on a deal to split up routes through the Strait of Hormuz, a prelude to reopening that waterway. With that, the Dow right now up nearly 1%. The NASDAQ is flat. The S&P 500 up a small fraction. Oil a little bit lower. It's just above $75 a barrel. Shares of Flutter down 10%. That's the owner of the online gambling site FanDuel. It cut its full-year forecast for the second time this year because of all the competition from those prediction market sites like Kalshi and Polymarket. And a disappointing forecast from Match Group, the owner of some dating sites, suggesting that they're having trouble attracting more younger users. Tom Busby, Bloomberg Radio.
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18: We show our clients in various ways. 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
18: The tech was over. I mean, essentially, if you go back 30 years and you miss the best month of the year,
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18: You're underperformed by 500 basis points.
17: I'll go to Capital Group out in Los Angeles, who've done great studies on this. You got to be in the market. We all know that. But you were weaned at Chicago, the land of Fama and French, where you have to play.
18: As my three male children would tell me, you miss all the shots you don't take. And I think there is, it's a disease of trying to time the market. I'll say this, people can be pretty good at selling more or less near, like, you know, local peaks, right? Well, you can see deterioration. You can see it. Percent of S&P with advanced decline lines. Right. You can kind of see you could be headed into a nice little sell-off or consolidation phase, whatever you want to call it. And then you never get back in. And that's the issue, because the lows are ugly. You know, if you think about last Thursday, it just looked like the apocalypse. Actually, it turned out to be a clearing event. And, you know, Citadel did great on that, but I'm sure a lot of people were selling right into it. And it's just, it's too emotional. It doesn't matter how many years you've been doing this, but people fall for it at the same time.
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19: Hockey-themed shows like Heated Rivalry on HBO Max and Off Campus on Amazon's Prime Video, as well as big Olympic ratings after the team won its first gold medal since 1980, gave the sport a nice boost. But among the four major U.S. pro leagues, the NHL's popularity has lagged for decades. The NHL Players Association is creating the Player Collective to build the personal brands of players and expand licensing opportunities with the goal of making NHL players more recognizable to fans. They're pushing the league's rising young stars like New Jersey Devils forward Jack Hughes and New York Islanders defenseman Matthew Schaefer. The Players Association has also established a partnership with Archie Comics, starting with a comic book that places young players in the story. The NHL begins its next season in September. Lisa Mateo, Bloomberg Radio.
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23: A deal could come as soon as today. Welcome to the Wednesday edition as the administration teases an imminent deal with Iran as Iran itself makes a deal with Oman to control the Strait. We're going to bring you the very latest when we speak with Bloomberg's Jeff Mason at the White House. Abdul El-Sayed is projected to win the Democratic Senate primary in Michigan, but it was a squeaker. And we're going to talk it out with Kyle Condick from the University of Virginia Center for Politics, tracking multiple state elections from last night. And we'll see who's left standing. Congressman Chuck Edwards dropping his bid for re-election following an ethics investigation. But his Republican colleague Max Miller is not backing down from domestic abuse allegations. We'll talk this out with our political panel. First, though, Wall Street having trouble keeping the gains together here. Charlie Pellett has the latest from World Headquarters in New York. Charlie, where do we start?
24: Thank you very much, Joe Matthew. Let's begin with the Dow Jones Industrial Average. Any advance today for either the Dow or the S&P 500 index will be another record. So let's begin there with the Dow up 416 now at 54,504, up by 0.8%. But earlier gains for the S&P 500 index have fizzled. Down now by 6 points, close to session lows, down by about 0.1%. The bottom line, stocks are wavering near highs as traders digest that recent rally, along with a slew of corporate earnings. NASDAQ in the red, down 0.5%. NASDAQ 100 index down 0.3%. With the SOX, the Philadelphia Semiconductor Stock Index, it is falling by 0.5%. The VIX, by the way, developments out of the Middle East, holding just above 16. The 2-year, 4.21%. 10-year, 4.63%, and the 30-year, 5.18%. Gold, meanwhile, is surging $155 the ounce. That is an advance of 3.8%. Precious metal now at $42.33. West Texas Intermediate crude, $75.62 a barrel, down 0.2%. Barrel of Brent, however, up 0.3%, $79.62 a barrel for Brent. As for the overall market backdrop today, Monica DeCenzo is head of Global Investment Opportunities at J.P. Morgan Chase, and she was a guest this morning on Bloomberg Surveillance.
2: You have to think that maybe there's a pause, maybe there's a little more digestion, maybe there's a little more volatility into the fall. We do have elections coming up. Midterms are actually generally a good thing for markets, but I've been advocating to my clients, if you do see any more bumps the next month or two, I would use that to leg in.
24: Monica DeCenzo of J.P. Morgan Chase Bank interviewed this morning on Surveillance. President Trump, as we have been reporting, says a deal on the Strait of Hormuz is possible as early as today. Talks with Iran, quote, moving along nicely. SpaceX, after earnings, down now by 8.4%. Capital company's CapEx soared to $28.5 billion in the first half of the year. And Advanced Micro Devices dropping after earnings, down now by 6.3%. A headline on the Bloomberg, Google's chief scientist is leaving after 27 years to start his own AI company. That according to the Wall Street Journal. And some new details on the outlook for LIV Golf. Sportico's reporting that LIV Golf has struck a deal with an unnamed lead investor and has received interest from more than a dozen minority partners. S&P down 9, dropped there of 0.1%. Earlier gains fizzling. That, Joe Matthew, is a Bloomberg Business Flash.
3: All right, Charlie, that's the reading at the lunch hour here in Washington on the markets. And we'll have more with Charlie Pellett coming up in just about 15 minutes time. Thanks for being with us here on the Wednesday edition of Balance of Power. Were you up late watching Michigan results? This thing went all night long without being called. And of course, Abdul El-Sayed spoke around, 1 o'clock in the morning. It does appear he's going to take it home. And we'll talk more about that a bit later. It wasn't only Michigan voting last evening, and President Trump is weighing in on this to congratulate the Republican Party on the El-Sayed win. He's talking about Iran, of course, though, and that's what we want to get to here on Bloomberg Radio and streaming live on YouTube. We're going to bring it to the White House in just a moment. Search Bloomberg Business News Live. If you want to watch the radio on TV, you can pause it, back it up. It's the coolest thing we've got going, as I tell you, every day. It's like a free terminal in your lap, thanks to YouTube. So is this the day? That's what we're hearing from the president. Could be as soon as today as we wake up to reporting from Axios. And that's been picked up all over the place. Iran and Oman preparing to announce as soon as today a 60-day agreement on shipping through the Strait of Hormuz. The U.S. would be part of this? Now, three different lanes in the strait? Is this an improvement? They're talking about more than that, of course. We could have a multi-pronged memo of understanding. It seems like we've seen this movie before. But the president, holding out hope, says we're on the verge of a breakthrough. This is the latest. Listen.
4: A lot of progress has been made. And they called me and they said, please, let's talk. I think it'd be very smart to make a deal. They had a very good day. The negotiations were good. The stock market was up tremendously over the last 3-4 days. We're moving along very nicely. We'll find out. We'll know in 48 hours.
3: 48 hours. That was last night out west. And we should note that the president is still on the West Coast. He was raising money in L.A. Goes to Vegas tonight. Vegas, baby. Red Rock Casino, which will be a fundraiser for the RNC. If this is announced today, it would be a huge deal, and you'd probably see another leg up in the markets. As Charlie reminds us here, we're feeling pretty toppy. All-time highs yesterday. The market had a remarkable rally. The S&P 500 yesterday up almost 2%. Just to remind you of how strong this was, all-time intraday high, all-time closing high, 77.36. The first record since June. So we're down 11 points today. Take a breath. Oil prices are barely moving here, which is interesting considering the contrarian moves that we've seen in oil lately. $75 WTI. Brent is frozen essentially at 79. Everyone's waiting for something to happen. And maybe Jeff Mason can tell us what that's going to be. With the best reporting from the White House, my good friend Jeff Mason is on the North Lawn right now. Bloomberg White House correspondent. Boy, the rain stopped right in time for you, Jeff. I feel like somebody's looking down on us. Do we expect an announcement on Iran today, or are we reading the president's words too literally?
5: Well, first of all, thanks for arranging the rain, Joe. I appreciate that. That downpour was not looking attractive to me, but it is beautiful here. As far as whether there's going to be beauty in the markets and in the international community with a new agreement today announced, I don't know. I mean, I'm paid to be skeptical. I've been covering this place for a long time. And I don't think I need to tell you or our listeners and viewers that there have been a lot of false starts and a lot of happy talk sometimes about something coming that then doesn't come to fruition.

0: In the Strait of Hormuz, I don't know if this is an improvement, but inbound vessels would use the northern lane near Iran. Outbound traffic would go through Imani waters in coordination with Iran. And then there'd be a third, once demined, a third channel that would have two-way traffic. Is that an improvement from before the war?
1: I mean, it sounds more complicated to me, and yet let's put this in the broader context of the fact that this wasn't an issue before the war. It is now, because the Iranians learned throughout this conflict that they had this kind of gold mine of geography that they could use as a negotiating tool, and they have done so. And the president basically has been wanting to put that whole genie back in the bottle and go back or revert back to where things were before the war, and that's just not happening. So this is, appears to be the compromise that gets the world and energy markets and energy and the energy industry back to at least a semblance of where things were before then. But with these newly delineated lanes, I think the biggest question is, where does the money go? The president has said he would object to Iran taking any sort of a fee, and if anyone was going to charge a fee, it would be the United States. But it just seems logical, if you look at this, that that this may be heading in the direction of also getting some, creating an income stream for those countries as well.
0: Wow. This is something else. I was talking to producer James a little bit earlier, Jeff. He has a vision of a beltway of Hormuz in which there are multiple lanes. Some of them have congestion surge pricing. Others are free, the slow lane. I don't know if there are speed cameras on this thing. I'm joking around here, Jeff, but
1: will there be an app?
0: But it's not so funny when you think about how ridiculous that might be.
1: Well, indeed. And I think that goes back again to the both the economic and the political ramifications of this war. The president went in with Israel with a goal of leading Iran to just give up. He suggested that there might be a major change in government, that the people might rise up and take over the government. That did not happen. The energy ramifications that we've just been talking about has been substantial. And also the political hit that the president is taking in polls heading into the midterms has been also detrimental to him in terms of the effects of this war.
0: Am I allowed to ask you about Jeanine Pirro? I think
1: please.
0: I can ask Jeff anything. This reporting of this meeting, I don't know if you saw her with the big box. She showed up in a red jacket, big box full of evidence to show that she did the right thing in checking Doug Burgum in the Interior Department and dropping the charges against this canoeist who was charged, this Olympian canoeist charged with vandalizing the reflecting pool. The New York Times has a deep dive on what happened in this meeting, and it was a ripper. She privately called Doug Burgum an incompetent liar, Burgum defending himself in what was described as a meeting worthy of two decorated veterans of confrontational reality TV. To be a fly on the wall, Jeff, does she keep her job?
1: Well, it looks like she will. And it may be in part because she used the same tactics that President Trump uses when his back is up against the wall. She didn't come in and lay down. She came in with evidence. And she came in apparently with a little bit of, I don't want to say a temper, but certainly a little bit of an attack mode, which is very familiar to President Trump. It's the same type of thing that he uses. And she turned it against the Interior Secretary and also, you know, made a point of saying this is. I think it's important to note, though, that before this massive turnaround, which is clearly an embarrassment to this White House and to this president, Ms. Pirro also went out initially and said this was the work of vandals and accepted the entire narrative. But she has backed down, I think, in large part because there ends up being a difference between the rhetoric that you can use on television, on social media, or with the press versus what you can say in court and what you can prove. And that's why they backed down, because the evidence just did not suggest that that was what led to this massive mess up with the reflecting pool.
0: Pretty remarkable, Jeff. It's great to see you. Thank you so much, my friend. Bloomberg White House correspondent Jeff Mason getting us off the launch pad here on the Wednesday edition. We'll hear about it, of course, on Balance of Power. And we'll be following him on his travels out west. We're also following the vote count in Michigan. We're going to get to this coming up next with an expert, Kyle Condick from Sabato's Christmas.

0: crystal ball at the University of Virginia Center for Politics on the future of the Democratic Party.
1: Someone had a birthday.
2: Yep, 50. Can't believe it.
1: 50 years of wisdom.
2: Great segue. We have a health reminder from the CDC.
1: Pneumococcal vaccination is recommended for adults 50 or older. Says here, we're over 6 times more likely to be hospitalized with pneumococcal pneumonia than adults under 50.
2: I don't love those odds.
1: Same. Look what I found. Pfizer's Prevnar 20 is proven to help protect adults against pneumococcal pneumonia and invasive pneumococcal disease in just one dose, and millions have already gotten it.
3: Continued approval may depend on a supportive study. Don't get Prevnar 20 if you have a severe allergy to its ingredients. 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
25: West Texas Intermediate crude, little change, down 0.2%, $75.57 a barrel. Barrel of Brent crude, $79.70, up by 0.4%. Disney profit beat Wall Street estimates. Shares today up by 2%. Paramount Skydance posted a surprise surge in second quarter profits with cost cutting. Paramount Skydance shares up by 2.9%. Paramount seeking to acquire rival entertainment giant Warner Brothers Discovery, WBD down by 0.1%. Demis Hassabis, the head of Google DeepMind, is moving to a chairman role at Alphabet's AI lab in a major reshuffle at the internet giant. Alphabet shares today down now by 3.7%. And Shake Shack shares are surging 6.4%. Starboard Value CEO Jeff Smith told Bloomberg Television his firm has built a new stake in Shake Shack. Again, Shake Shack shares up now by 6.1%. Recapping, S&P higher by 2 points, little change now. We've got West Texas Intermediate Crude $75.68 a barrel, down by 0.1%. That, Joe Matthew, is a Bloomberg Business Flash.
0: All right, Charlie Pellett, thank you, my friend. He'll be back in about 20 minutes with more on the markets as we keep track here of SpaceX. It's not only because of the earnings last evening, it's about the unlocking of the lockup tomorrow. 900 million shares. We're going from like a 3% float to a 12% float, which could do some damage to the stock price. So people are trying to figure out what kind of sell pressure there's going to be on this stock tomorrow when the insiders get a chance to dump some stock for the first time. Won't be the only one. There's a series of unlockings, if you will, that are staggered through the rest of the year until December as the float gets ever larger. I would say that we're still counting votes in Michigan because they are, but it doesn't matter. The race is over here. Just over a point removing Abdul Al-Sayed from Haley Stevens. Remarkable. 48.5% to 47.5%. It's 1 point even, actually, with 99% of precincts counted. Nobody's talking about a recount. Quite the contrary. We heard from Abdul Al-Sayed, the Democratic progressive, who said he got a phone call from Haley Stevens pretty early on. Listen.
3: Haley brings the best of herself to her work. She is one of the most committed public servants that you'll ever meet. She loves democracy like I love democracy. And whatever differences that we might have had in the primary, they pale in comparison to what unifies us. A recognition that so long as we want to keep our democracy, that democracy better be working for people, and that all of us have to come together to make sure that we never let Mike Rogers see the inside of the U.S. Senate. So, Congresswoman, thank you for your race.
0: Yeah, she called to concede and issued a statement. Haley Stevens, no stranger to this broadcast. I want to congratulate Abdul Al-Sayed on winning the Democratic nomination for U.S. Senate. He's a doctor, a community health official, a Rhodes Scholar, and a dedicated Michigander. I'm proud to offer my support as he takes on Mike Rogers in the general election. Donald Trump and Mike Rogers, see how quick she tied the two together, want us to come out of this primary tired and divided, so their billionaire backers can come in and let multimillionaire Mike Rogers walk away with the Senate seat. She says they want to keep the Senate red so Mike Rogers can keep rubber stamping Donald Trump's harmful agenda. Some of that is true. Need to win Michigan if you're going to own the Senate. And that doesn't matter if you're a Democrat or a Republican. And, of course, you've heard the conventional wisdom here on Bloomberg that Al-Sayed is a weaker general election candidate. That Haley Stevens, if she only had that missing point, would be more likely to bring Michigan home to Democrats in the fall, or keep it home, as the case may be. We're going to dig into this and a couple of the other races from an important primary night now with Kyle Condick. Let's talk to an expert. We go to school with the professor who's managing editor of Sabato's Crystal Ball at the University of Virginia Center for Politics. Kyle, it's great to see you on the day after here. Thank you for joining us. A lot of folks, it's really amazing to see how this was reflected in media reporting here this morning, because I woke up to as many headlines in the tip sheet saying it was a big night for progressives, changing the face of the Democratic Party, to those saying it was a disappointing night for progressives. He only got it out with 1 point, and it was supposed to be a double-digit blowout. Kyle, how are you looking at this specifically Senate primary in Michigan?
17: Yeah, I think expectations got out of whack because the polling ended up being sort of out of whack. And I think one thing that may have been going on here is that, primary electorates are generally skew even older than general election electorates. And there was some sense that maybe pollsters were showing an electorate that was maybe younger than what we ultimately got last night. I think if you told me like 2 months ago that El Sayed won this primary by a point, I'd say, hey, that's pretty impressive performance for progressive candidate. I think, you know, if you look at it more recently and, you know, El Sayed himself and his allies kind of punched up or, you know, kind of overinflated his chances by putting out a lot of polls showing him doing quite well. You could then say, well, I guess compared to the, you know, the expectations as of a few days ago or as of yesterday, El Sayed sort of underperformed. So it's kind of a strange expectations thing. I do think probably Stevens would have been the safer choice for Democrats, although she didn't exactly light the world on fire in her own campaign. And just in terms of candidate skills, I think El Sayed was probably stronger, but he's also definitely a more kind of factional, clearly left-wing candidate. And, you know, in a swing state race, you'd probably have someone who's perceived as closer to the center. So I think El Sayed probably will underperform what you might expect a generic Democrat, although, you know, there's no such thing as an actual generic Democrat or Republican. But in a year like this, even if he does underperform, that still may not prevent him from winning. Given that this is a Democratic-leaning year.
0: Well, that's fascinating to hear. You know, the president weighed in last evening. I'm not sure he even knew who was running this. I can't understand what it says. Great news for the Republican Party. And I get the spirit of that. El Sayed, a communist loser, he writes, who hates Jews and Israel, is the projected winner in his race with the socialist. I thought he was projecting El Sayed as a socialist. I guess he means Haley Stevens was... as usual, the polls were way off on this one. She was not expected to yield as well as she did. Are we talking about, I don't know what, now the Democrats' crazy policies, he says, will only get worse. Let's forget, because I don't even understand where we're going in that post for a minute. Kyle, the conventional wisdom that not only is El Sayed a weaker general election candidate, but that the Democratic Party is having this massive internal fight with socialism and communism. Does this race represent that, or is this a single race story?
17: I do think there's a trend. You know, I think over the summer, kind of going into a lot of the primary season, the thought was, well, you know, are the Democrats actually going through the, you know, their own kind of Tea Party moment that Republicans went through and arguably are still going through, 15 years ago after Barack Obama got elected. The initial results from primaries were kind of mixed earlier this year. I do think the results from the summer do point to kind of a growing strength for kind of more left-wing anti-establishment forces within the Democratic Party. You know, that doesn't mean that the left-wing candidates are always going to win these races. You know, another result last night was Representative Wesley Bell in Missouri's 1st District. He won pretty comfortably against Cori Bush, who's a more left-wing candidate who Bell unseated in 2024, and then he won his rematch easily. So again, you're not going to see this consistent result in every single race. Sure. But again, I do think that, you know, progressives are on the rise. You know, another race that's worth noting is Michigan's 7th Congressional District, which is one of the most competitive U.S. House seats in the whole country, held by Republican Tom Barrett, district centered on Lansing and Michigan State University, and then some more conservative turf around it and sort of the middle or middle of Michigan. William Lawrence, who's a progressive candidate, kind of more establishment-oriented Democrats. And, you know, again, you look at Lawrence winning, you look at El Sayed winning, I think that it is possible that these candidates will underperform. It is possible that they might kick away winnable races for Democrats, but I wouldn't just necessarily take it for granted that they will.
0: William Lawrence, a co-founder of the Sunrise Movement, as it's called. I'm glad you mentioned him because a big part of his platform was opposition to data center development, which I know is landing to some extent in your state and my state of Virginia. And I should ask you about Virginia's 2nd Congressional, because this is a different storyline, but an important race here with Jen Kiggins, Republican, and former Congresswoman Elaine Luria in a rematch here, it looks like. This is Virginia Beach, one of the most competitive in the state. What's got your attention there?
17: Yeah, I mentioned Michigan 7 is one of the sort of the you know, best swing districts in the country. Virginia 2 is another one of those districts. You know, there are only maybe two dozen or less districts in the whole country that really voted very similarly to how the nation voted for president in 2024. Michigan 7 is one. Virginia 2 is another. Virginia 2 is another toss-up race. You know, again, at the end of the day, you'd probably expect Democrats to flip Virginia too if they're winning the House. But if they don't, and that'll be a race to watch early on election night, you know, just like in Virginia when Abigail Spanberger won re-election in 2022, it was a sign that the Republicans maybe weren't getting the kind of wave that they were hoping for in 2022. Virginia too will be another really key race to watch along with Michigan 7, which we were talking about earlier.
0: Mm-hmm. I want to ask you about this new map, an expanded map from the DCCC. As we describe these races in detail, let's go broad here for a moment, because the DTRIP just added 12 Republican-held districts to its battle map, bringing the target list up to 58 seats. And it's put some recognizable names here in the crosshairs: Lauren Boebert, Victoria Spartz, French Hill, Tony Gonzalez. What do you make of this expanding map? Mike Flood is on here, Kyle. Is this realistic?
17: The districts that the DTRIP recognized today or put out today, you know, that's a mix of districts that some of them I still call as safe Republican in our ratings. Some of them we have as likely Republican. You know, we actually moved Boebert onto our board as likely Republican last week, although that's a district that a Republican should definitely be able to win, even in a wave environment. But I mean, we have seen this dynamic in which, like, for instance, there was a Democratic poll in Virginia too, which we were just talking about, that was tied. And so that Democratic internal poll, that's actually a good result for Republicans. On the other hand, the Democrats have been releasing polls across the country in districts that aren't at the center of the battlefield that show pretty competitive results. And I think that's reflected in the DCCC trying to cast a wide net. You know, in 2018, when Democrats flipped the House, they won. They didn't win all of the sort of battleground seats, but they won almost all of them, or the lion's share of them. 2006, when Democrats flipped the House, the Republicans actually held up pretty well in some of the key battleground races that year. But Democrats ended up flipping a lot of kind of surprising seats, and maybe Democrats will be able to do that to some extent. But districts where Trump won by more than 10 points, they may be able to win a few of those races, but you probably won't expect them to win a lot of them.
0: Kyle Condick, great insights. Nick LaLota's on here. Is Suffolk County going Democrat? We'll have more on.
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6: In 1796, George Washington made one of the most consequential decisions in American history. He chose not to seek a third term as president. So why does that matter? 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
24: 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We're warming up this afternoon to 79 degrees.
25: It's 1240 on Wall Street. We do check markets all day long here at Bloomberg. We have got the S&P 500 index higher for now, has been fluctuating, looking at a gain of 3 points, up by under 0.1%. An advance of 423 points now on the Dow to 54,508, up 0.8%. Any gain today for both the Dow and the S&P will be another record. NASDAQ, however, in the red right now, as is the NASDAQ 100 index. NASDAQ 100 down 0.2%. NASDAQ Composite down 0.3%. The Bloomberg Mag 7 index down 0.7%. And the SOX, the Philadelphia Semiconductor Index, it is fluctuating between gains and losses, just about flat on the day, up by under 0.1%. The 2-year, 4.20%, with the 10-year, 4.63%, the 30-year, 5.17%. Gold up $167 the ounce to $42.45, up 4.1%. A retreat for West Texas Intermediate crude down 0.4%, $75.48 a barrel. Brent, $79.58 now, up by about 0.3%. Oil hovering around $75 a barrel as Iran says it has agreed on a Hormuz shipping route with Oman. Fast-moving developments. Keep it locked into Bloomberg Balance of Power for any and all developments, both out of the Gulf and all out of Washington, D.C. Now, as for the overall market backdrop, Amanda Agati is Chief Investment Officer at PNC Bank. She was a guest this morning on Bloomberg Surveillance.
26: So I think the fall is going to be pretty good. It's going to be choppy. We're going into a midterm election cycle. Investors need to be kind of aware of that, but I think the underlying fundamentals aren't derailed going into the fall.
25: Amanda Agati of PNC Bank interviewed on surveillance. After earnings, SpaceX down now by 7.4%. After earnings, Advanced Micro Devices down 8.6%. Disney profit beat Wall Street estimates in the company's fiscal third quarter. Disney shares, they are gaining today by 1.8%. Oil majors, the super majors lower. ExxonMobil down now by 1%. Chevron down 1.5%. ConocoPhillips down 1.8%. And again, bears repeating, West Texas Intermediate crude $75.46 a barrel, down 0.4%. I'm Charlie Pellett. That Joe Matthew is a Bloomberg Business Flash.
0: Almost sounds cheap when Charlie says it. Thank you, Mr. Pellett. He'll be back at the top of the hour, 1 p.m. Eastern, with another reading on the markets here. It is interesting. The sort of manic market continues, and we remember we hit all-time highs yesterday, intraday and closing on the S&P 500. So that which was up yesterday is down today, with some exceptions. NVIDIA's kicking higher again. Look at this, $221, up over 4%, and Micron is reaching higher, up some 3% here, back above $900. The give and take continues on Wall Street, where, you know, there's an old saying, a healthy bull market takes out its own trash. I'll credit Josh Brown with that one. And it's true when you see the reversals and the excesses that have been wrung out of the market. That's the way markets work. I'm asking today if Congress works the same way. We've already got one of two out the door, it looks like, and Chuck Edwards. I'll walk through this for you, because yesterday we had the news, of course, of the Ethics Committee report. Was it the pink pistol he gifted to a staffer or the purple one? Because the Republican, both, yeah? The Republican from North Carolina, posting at 3:30 in the morning that he's dropping his reelection bid. You wonder what kind of a night it was in the Edwards household when he's up at 3:30 a.m. making this announcement. The House Ethics Committee recommended he be censured over inappropriate sexual advances toward two female staffers. Drinking and cavorting. Dinners out, yes, gifted pistols. The ethics panel's finding, corroborating reporting that had come from Axios, including handwritten correspondence and casino trips. Now the question is, what's going to happen to Max Miller? This one might not resolve so quickly, knowing that Chuck Edwards did, by the way, push back on these allegations when they were first made. A House ethics report changes your reality, it seems. Max Miller not backing down from domestic abuse allegations. This one gets ugly. The Speaker of the House, Mike Johnson, in an interview with Politico, asked about Miller's comments on CNN last night. The nation's capital is still recovering from it. Speaker Mike Johnson, everyone else, they're all standing behind me, he said. Johnson said, I had spoken to Max about this the last couple of days. It's not my business to get engaged in members' family matters. Though he did call for a House ethics investigation to play out, as Miller is himself now. He decided to go on cable news, and I don't know, we'll have to ask Rick and Jeannie how they feel about this. The idea is to go on television to repair your reputation, and it seems Mr. Miller might have made things worse. Listen.
7: I am going to be successful in this November because my constituents know who I am, and they also know who my ex-father-in-law is, and they also know who my ex-wife is. And that's why you've seen people aren't running from me. My numbers in fundraising are strong. You know, Speaker Mike Johnson, everyone else, they're standing behind me. No one has told me to get off the ballot. And that's because they know I can win this seat, so, and see this through.
10: Let me just ask you.
7: What we're going to do.
0: He's referring as well to the Morenos. He's married to Senator Moreno's daughter. And of course, Senator Moreno called for him to step down this week. They talked a lot about the inner family dispute here. It's ugly. And if you're Speaker Mike Johnson, losing two members right now is a game changer. In a world of tight margins and thin majorities, every one of these stories is a big deal. In the old days, you might sweep this one under the rug, might not make the newscast. Now it's the future of Congress and the nation at stake, where we start with our political panel. Bloomberg Politics contributors Jeannie Shanzano and Rick Davis are with us. Jeannie is our Democratic analyst and democracy visiting fellow at Harvard Kennedy School's Ash Center. Rick, our Republican strategist, is a partner at Stone Court Capital. And guys, we've talked about a number of scandals in our time together here on the air for the past couple of years. This one has its own fingerprints, I guess. And I'm curious, Rick, your thought about the way the Republican caucus might handle this. If you're Speaker Johnson, you don't want to lose a member, but you can't back somebody if these allegations turn out to be true. What does he do now?
10: Yeah, look, I mean, a Republican leadership is in a tough spot. I think they handled the Congressman Edwards issue appropriately. You know, they went through the ethics committee. They found cause. Edwards got the memo and, you know, withdrew from the election. That's one where, you know, we were talking to the Sabato folks. I mean, they had that as a toss up already. Definitely advantage Democrats now. Somebody's got to get in that seat and raise money and start introducing themselves to voters 60 days before an election. That's tough. In this case, much better district, Republican district. Republicans, I think, are overly worried about, you know, Miller in the sense that if they get rid of him, can we retain the seat? They should be thinking about what kind of, impact he has on the Republican Party in Ohio. We have a lot of races in Ohio. We do not need Bernie Moreno's comments about his son-in-law, ex-son-in-law, being the primary vehicle to raise money for Democrats in the state of Ohio. I mean, it's outrageous, the family feud going on here. And there's no scenario where this is good for Republicans. So if everybody just took a tab and sat on the sideline for a second, took a deep breath and said, how are we going to get beyond this? You're not. I mean, unless Miller decides to withdraw from this seat, this is going to be the most fun Democrats have had in Ohio in decades.
0: Jeez. Take a tab and think it out, Jeannie. Does he have to do this on his own? Will there be an ethics investigation that might outlast the election? How does this end?
11: Yeah, first of all, Joe, I had no idea that pistols come in different colors until this whole Chuck Edwards thing. So this is fascinating to me. Not being a
0: lot of customizing.
11: I'm fascinated. Mm-hmm. You know, in terms of Miller, there are three separate women, including the current senator's daughter and his ex-wife, including Stephanie Grisham, who served as Donald Trump's press secretary in his first term, and another woman, who have all come out, they do not know each other, and accused him of violence and abuse. Stephanie Grisham this week just asked for a court order of protection against him. And what is he saying? He is going on CNN and telling Jake Tapper that he is going to stay in this fight that, as Rick just said, is a disaster for Republicans. And why is he going to stay in it? Because Donald Trump has given him a playbook. This is his words, not mine. Has given him a playbook from 2016 that if you stay in and fight, it's possible you can win. And of course, despite in 2023, a federal jury finding Donald Trump liable for both abuse and defamation of E. Jean Carroll and awarding her $5 million, he was yet again elected president. This is why Miller is staying in this thing. And of course, you look at Senator Moreno, what he said the other day is just so heartbreaking. He described this as the seventh level of hell to see his daughter put through this and his family. And he said this is brutal beyond comprehension. And yet Miller on TV repeatedly saying he's going to stay in this thing because Donald Trump showed him the way. And by the way, Donald Trump has not asked him to step aside, and neither has the Speaker of the House.
0: Well, is that what it takes, Rick? Does the president need to weigh in? Because he's said, you know, it's accusations. They need to figure this out in their family. A lot of folks say that Donald Trump is the actual speaker. Which one of these men would have the influence to force Max Miller out?
10: Look, I mean, this is a cleanup job fit for only the Speaker of the House. The idea that the White House get involved in this is irresponsible. This is the job of the speaker. It's his job to run the caucus. these folks all have to report to him. First thing I'd be doing is telling this guy that, you know, he's going to be relieved of all of his committees until they get to the end of this discussion. I mean, like, there's some effort that these leaders of the party need to make to actually preserve the integrity of the party at this stage. This guy is going on TV for lots of times and like, really doing a lot of damage to himself and to the party. And at some point, someone has to take a responsibility. Max Miller is going to dictate the terms of what a Republican is, around the country is a disaster for the party. Somebody needs to stand up and say, you know what? This is about the party, not about Max Miller. Max has got to shut up, sit down, and take whatever medicine the Ethics Committee gives him.
0: Wow. This is a wild story. And of course, Miller said he'll file I think he already filed it, actually, the paperwork to launch a congressional ethics investigation into himself. Yeah, Tuesday morning, he put in the paperwork, Jeannie. Have you ever heard of this? Some sort of reverse psychology here?
11: Yeah, it's quite unusual, but of course he knew it was coming anyways, and so why not get ahead of it? But, you know, Playbook was reporting this morning that a conservative attorney, Mike Davis, described Miller effing monster who must resign. And yet we see Speaker Johnson saying, let's just let this run its course. And this is the problem. If he was a strong speaker, if he didn't defer to the president at every step of the way, he would stand up like we saw Boehner do, like we saw Ryan do. And he would do exactly what Rick is saying. He would make his life very difficult, meaning Miller's, so he would have to resign. He has not done that. He wants to buy time until the Ethics Committee, which we know takes a while, comes out. And that is incredibly dangerous, not just politically, but it's dangerous for these women whom are claiming that he's denying it, that he has allegedly abused them. Why doesn't Congress stand up, and why doesn't Speaker Johnson stand up and take those claims very seriously? Miller has every right to defend himself, but he shouldn't be doing it on the public dime. And in the interest of the people of Ohio whom he represents, he should step away and deal with his issues as a private individual, not do so in the media and out of Congress.
0: Mm-hmm. Well, it does make you wonder if these allegations are proven, who would work for a campaign with someone like that anyway. Rick Davis and Jeannie Shanzano are with us for the duration here. They're going to be back in our second hour. Bloomberg Politics contributors with great insights on what's happening, not only with these troubling stories, but coming up, we're going to get their read on Michigan, the Senate primary last evening, along with other states that were voting. El Sayed is the winner, but it was a squeaker. 1 percentage point, at least as it stands now, with 99% of precincts counted. We'll have more with our panel on that straight ahead. As far as the handguns go, everyone's consumed with the pistols. Chuck Edwards. One staffer got a blue handgun engraved with her name. The other got a pink handgun. It appears neither were bedazzled. Kaylee Lyons will join us coming up here for hour two, and we'll welcome our global television audience only on Bloomberg.
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0: Wall Street waits for word of a deal. Welcome to the Wednesday edition as President Trump says a deal with Iran could come as soon as today that could bring a new order to the Strait of Hormuz. I'm Joe Matthew alongside Kaylee Lines in Washington. Kaylee, reports say the Strait could be split into three separate lanes, which could eventually bring tolls.
27: Yeah, and of course, as we're talking about a deal here, it's not clear that this is going to be a deal between the U.S. and...
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0: United States, so it's unclear what we're working on here.
27: Yeah, and we'll see if we hear more about this from the president himself. He's due to speak in Las Vegas, Nevada, later on this afternoon. That's going to be about no tax on tips, but as always, it could very easily veer into other subjects. I would imagine as well the president might take the chance to echo what he posted on True Social today about the winner of the Democratic primary in Michigan, who, of course, we learned today officially is Abdul al-Sayed, who the president describes as a communist. To be clear, he's not one, but he is from the progressive left.
0: That's true, and doesn't even identify as a Democratic socialist. But yeah, this is a crushing defeat for Haley Stevens, the Democratic congresswoman, establishment candidate, and it was a squeaker.
27: Yeah.
0: Kaylee, I guess that Emerson poll is an outlier because this is a 1 percentage point margin.
27: Yeah, this was incredibly close, which points to the work that al-Sayed will have to do if he wants to gain enough support in the general election in November to defeat Republican Mike Rogers. And this is obviously critical for the Democrats' Senate chances. So we'll get into this with Laura Brown, a political scientist, this hour. But we begin, as always, with a check on these markets. And for that, we turn to Charlie Pellett up in New York. Hey, Charlie.
25: Hi. Thank you very much, Kaylee and Joe. Indeed, a headline to pass along involving Iran. A word from an Iranian news agency. Iran says these new Hormuz routes will be valid for 2 to 4 months. Indeed, headlines coming out. We'll keep you updated as they become available. Right now, we have got Oil, West Texas Intermediate, and Brent, they are both lower. WTI, $74.88 a barrel, down by 1.2%. Barrel of Brent down at $78.96. Trading below $79 on Brent, down 0.5%. Oil lower, stocks higher for now. The S&P has been fluctuating. Any advance today will be another record for the S&P. Any gain today for the Dow will be another record as well. Right now, here's where we stand. The S&P up 8 to 77.45, building on yesterday's advance, up by 0.1%. The Dow up 464 now, up 0.9%. Stocks have been wavering near records. NASDAQ down 76, down by 0.3%. NASDAQ 100 index down 0.1%. The SOX, the Philadelphia Semiconductor Stock Exchange Index, right now it is moving lower, little changed on the day, down under 0.1%. The 2-year, 4.20%, with the 10-year currently yielding 4.62%, and the 30-year, 5.17%. Spot gold up 4% now, $42.39 the ounce. West Texas Intermediate crude, $75 even a barrel, down 1%. Barrel of Brent, $79.13, down 0.3%. SpaceX, after earnings, plunging now by 8.5%. The company disclosed higher than expected spending on its AI business. Advanced Micro Devices, lower after earnings, down now by 5.7%. Again, recapping here, S&P holding on to a gain, little change. The key takeaway midday right now, up by 2 points on the S&P, while West Texas Intermediate crude down 1.1%. Joe and Kaylee, that's a Bloomberg Business Flash.
27: All right, Charlie Pellett, thank you very much. And as Charlie mentioned, that headline out of Iranian media that says Iran is saying that the new Hormuz routes will be valid for 2 to 4 months. So only a temporary period of time. Iran also saying that this new deal with Oman will close temporary Hormuz shipping routes. So this is not abundantly clear if this is exclusively a deal between Iran and Oman to open more passageways in the Strait of Hormuz to commercial traffic, or if there is to be some role that the United States will play in this. As you've mentioned, Joe, that is what President Trump suggested. It's just not what we're hearing from the other side.
0: Well, that's right. When you consider his language of yesterday, talks are moving along very nicely. U.S. and Iran, he said. We'll know in 48 hours. Then Axios says it could come as soon as today. But that is apparently a deal to control traffic in the strait between Iran and Oman. It is unclear where the U.S. factors in here. Maybe Kate Sullivan can help us out. As we bring you live to the White House right now, Kate is our White House correspondent live on the North Lawn. Can you shed some light on this, Kate? We're waiting for an announcement on an agreement, but with whom?
1: There are a lot of questions, as you just pointed out, but the president is saying that a deal could be announced as soon as today. Now, this would be a temporary agreement to reopen the Strait of Hormuz, and Axios is saying that it would be a 60-day agreement that would focus on reopening the strait, allowing ships to pass through. As you mentioned, the different lanes, one would be controlled by Oman, another would go on Iran's border. There are still a lot of questions, and this deal would reportedly also look at resuming the ceasefire between the U.S. and Iran. It also would reportedly meet some of Iran's demands and give them greater control over the strait. That's a very critical point, because before the U.S. and Israel started this war, this was a completely open international water. It was not controlled by any one country. Iran did not have control over the strait like they will reportedly under this new deal. But negotiations are still ongoing. The president is saying that it could come as soon as today, but also saying, as you pointed out, that we'll know more in the next 48 hours. So suggesting that details are still being worked out, the situation is still fluid, negotiations are still ongoing. I think it's also important to note what this deal is not. And it is not a broad lasting peace agreement. It does not end the war. It's not a nuclear deal with Iran. And on the nuclear point, that point is very important, because this is why the president said he started this war with Iran in the first place, to make sure that Iran did not get a nuclear weapon. So this deal is not focused on Iran's nuclear deal, though it could start, it could create the conditions to start negotiations on this nuclear deal. But this is very narrowly focused right now on reopening the Strait of Hormuz. And of course, Joe and Kaylee, we've seen many times over the last 6 months that a deal has been reached or a deal has been imminent, only for talks to fall apart and strikes to resume.
27: Yep, there is a pattern here of the president projecting and claiming one thing and it not coming to fruition, just as he always, as you were alluding to, Kate, consistently says Iran can never have a nuclear weapon. I would imagine we'll hear much the same from him this evening or this afternoon when he speaks in Nevada. What else are we expecting him to focus on?
1: That's right. So the president is expected to give remarks in just a few hours in Las Vegas. It's part of this two-day swing in California and Nevada. The White House says that the president is going to focus on the economy and try to and focus on tax policies and trying to draw a contrast between his administration's policies and Democrats. But of course, it's the president, and the speech could end up being could end up going any which way. We'll see if we get a deal, some kind of a deal with Iran, and if the president speaks specifically on Iran. But one thing about Las Vegas, I remember I was at the rally a few years ago where the president unveiled this proposal for no tax on tips. It's something that he talks about a lot. Of course, he talks about his tax policies, and I expect to hear more from him touting no tax on tips. But this swing out in the West is really focused is partly on fundraising and also on shoring up support with voters, with Republicans, people who are feeling a lot of economic anxiety at the moment, really feeling the ripple effects from the war, high gas prices, high grocery prices. So this trip is also focused, of course, on the critical November midterm elections and trying to really boost support ahead of those.
0: A gallon of gas in the state of Nevada is $4.80, Kate. In California, where the president was last evening and waking up this morning, $5.63 a gallon. We know California is an outlier. The national average, though, is still over $4. Will the president speak to this side of affordability? I know he doesn't like that word, but while he's talking about no tax on tips, gas prices are essentially making that irrelevant because we're putting all of the proceeds in the gas tank.
1: Absolutely. It's definitely something that is harder and harder for the president and the White House to ignore. You know, the president, when he talks about affordability, he talks about it as a sort of made up thing that the Democrats are focused on in their messaging, while also trying to, you know, we've reported many times over the last several months that the White House is very eager to really shift the focus and focus on affordability. They want to shift the focus away from the war in Iran and try to really hammer home messages on the economy, on trying to make people's lives more affordable and trying to bring prices down and bring inflation down. So we don't have a readout of the speech yet, but there are, of course, the contours of the speech that we can imagine just heading into the November midterm elections and the kind of points, we know the kind of points that the White House hopes the president focuses on. It's we will see whether the president really focuses on that very disciplined economic message out there.
27: Indeed, we will. All right, Kate Sullivan reporting live from the North Lawn of the White House. Thank you so much. Of course, as we mentioned a few minutes ago, something else we could hear from the president about is the results from the primary in Michigan, the Democratic senatorial primary specifically, which was a very tight race between Abdul El-Sayed and Congresswoman Haley Stevens in the end. It wasn't necessarily expected to be, and yet it wasn't formally called by most outlets until this morning. As of last night, they were still waiting, and this was their messaging.
2: We knew that this was going to be a close race, and that's exactly what we've got. A close race.
4: To all of our supporters here tonight, watching on TV, tomorrow we begin to mend fences. Whatever happens tonight, we have a responsibility to assure that we unite to make sure that Mike Rogers never sees the inside of the U.S. Senate.
27: President Donald Trump calling Abdul El-Sayed, whose voice you just heard last, the victor in this, a communist loser who hates Jews and Israel, said, as usual, polls were way off on this one. She, referring to Haley Stevens, who he called a socialist in this post, was not expected to do nearly as well as she did. Now the Democrats' crazy policies will only get worse. So joining us now with more reaction to this is Laura Brown, political scientist and also author of the forthcoming book, Jefferson's Landmark Deal, The Politics of the Louisiana Purchase. Laura, welcome back to Balance of Power. We should point out that Haley Stevens is not a socialist and Abdul El-Sayed is not a communist, though he is notably further left than Stevens was, and he's now going to be the general election candidate. How steep is his uphill climb if he wants to beat Mike Rogers?
5: Well, I think there's an over emphasis on sort of the difference between these candidates and what the fall campaign is going to shape up to be about. Because at the end of the day, what we have is a president with historically poor approval ratings, and there is a high disapproval level in Michigan. And so it's going to be a race really between the Democratic senatorial candidate and the Republican senatorial candidate. It is not necessarily going to be a discussion about the finite policy differences within or among Democrats. And let me just say, sort of at the outset, we are in a completely normal cycle. When parties lose a presidency, they spend the next midterm cycle essentially having factional disputes and contests where their different ideological wings are looking to gain prominence. And what you'll see is that this debate over which direction the Democratic Party goes in won't be settled until they choose a presidential nominee in 2028.
0: Well, so who's leading in that internal contest?

0: Alvin Benson, who won a very large, Democratic primary race. And she is going to be sort of campaigning statewide at the same time that El Sayed is. And I think what you'll see is how much they are able to galvanize the Michigan Democratic Party and those independents displeased with the Trump administration to push them over the top.
1: Mm-hmm. Well, so when we consider then where those independents are going to go, Lara, I wonder how you view the available share of votes. This is a conversation we were having in 2024 as well. How is it shaping up in 2026 as we consider the ultimate balance of congressional power?
0: Well, I think what we have to do is look back at an analog. 2006 looks a lot like what we are seeing. A historically unpopular president, an unpopular war, issues of personal scandals, and also public corruption. All of those things are kind of combining to have the Democrats with a solid, north of 6 percentage point advantage on the generic ballot, and a very large disapproval rating of the president, which puts him on the ballot even though he is not.
2: I'd like to ask you about something that's taking place here in Washington among members already elected. We heard from Chuck Edwards in the middle of the night. Lara, was about 3:30 in the morning, the Republican from North Carolina announcing he's dropping his reelection bid following a House Ethics Committee report that recommended he be censured. There's still a huge question over Max Miller, and I'm wondering your thoughts on this, because the congressman is pointing to Speaker Johnson and the president, saying nobody's asked me to bow out over what are very serious domestic abuse allegations. We know that the speaker has a very thin margin to protect, but I'm wondering your thoughts on how this might resolve. Does Max Miller need to step down on his own or be forced out?
0: So, having written both a dissertation on congressional scandals and published subsequently on sex scandals, I can tell you that really what is happening and what has always happened is that partisans rally around their tainted member, and it's very rare that they push them out. And the only time that they really do is when they think that that reputational taint will in fact sort of infect the rest of the party brand. So the real question is, how high a profile do these allegations against Max Miller continue to become, and whether or not Johnson feels that it is now important for him to distance his conference from this representative. We saw this obviously with the Democrats, with issues that they had. So it is a question of how bad does it look, not necessarily how bad are the allegations.
1: It's also striking to consider that it's not just about his House seat or the House. Yes. There's also a gubernatorial race and a Senate race in Ohio in which Republicans may be concerned about the blowback as well.
2: Yeah, this is quite a story.
0: That's right. And just going back to 2006.
2: Yeah, 30 seconds, Lara.
0: Sure. If you look at 2006, we saw both Tom DeLay and Bob Ney run for their primaries, win their primaries, and then resign before the general elections because both had corruption issues with then lobbyist Jack Abramoff. Mm.
2: Tom DeLay reference. We're hitting it all today. Lara Brown, thank you so much. It's great to see you. Political scientist, the book again, Jefferson's Landmark Deal. This is Bloomberg.
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16: 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From the JTR Roofing Studios, we've got mostly sunny skies and a high near 79.
17: Barrel WTI down 1.6%. Barrel of Brent, 78.80, down 0.7%. This is Traders Digest, the latest headlines out of the Middle East. Eli Lilly has boosted its 2026 sales guidance after its weight loss drugs performed far better than expected in the second quarter. Lilly shares, they're gaining now by 3.7%. Yesterday, we heard from both Merck and Pfizer. Both companies higher again today. Merck up 0.5%. Pfizer up by 0.1%. SpaceX, after earnings, now down by 10.6%. Recapping, S&P just turning negative. Little change, down 2 points, down under 0.1%. Joe and Kaylee, that is a Bloomberg Business Flash.
18: All right, Charlie Pellett, thank you very much. And thank you all for joining us on Bloomberg TV and radio for this Wednesday edition of Balance of Power. It's also the day after edition of Tuesday's primaries. And in Michigan specifically, where so many people were focused for a directional cue as to where the Democratic Party is going in this midterm cycle and beyond. It's unclear whether they got a clear narrative in the outcome of the Michigan senatorial primary. Yes, Abdul El-Sayed, who of course is the more progressive candidate who was in the race, did best the Congresswoman Haley Stevens, seen as more of a moderate. But it was tight. We're talking about a 1% difference as the votes were all counted. El-Sayed, of course, being more progressive, being described by President Trump today as a communist, which he is not, but he did run on a very consistent message. If you're not like us here on Balance of Power, having to listen to all the politics podcasts and having to watch all the advertisements, he basically said three things over and over and over again. Money out of politics, money in your pocket, Medicare for all. And he actually joined this program last year. It was May 2025, in which he talked about that notion of getting money out of politics and getting corporate contributions out of politics specifically. Listen.
19: The big difference with me is just that, you know, I don't take corporate contributions for a reason, because I think that Donald Trump is actually just the symptom of a far bigger disease. And that disease is the politics that have been dominated by corporate interests and frankly, the interests of billionaires. And I think that has led us to a system where the economy doesn't work for working people, where we can't guarantee people health care, where our air, water and soil get corrupted by the interests of a few very, very large corporations. I think we can do better.
20: Indeed, more than $50 million was spent on behalf of Haley Stevens in this campaign. AIPAC put up a lot of that money, as did the establishment Democratic Party here in Washington. We assembled our political panel to do some forensic investigating on how this all happened and why it was so close. Bloomberg Politics contributors Jeannie Shanzano and Rick Davis are with us. Jeannie is our Democratic analyst, Democracy Visiting Fellow at Harvard Kennedy School's Ash Center. Rick is a partner at Stone Court Capital and our Republican strategist. And Jeannie, I'll start with you here. Your thoughts on this, if you read the tip sheets this morning, you can find a couple saying this was a huge night for progressives in the state of Michigan and around the country. Others said it was a terrible night because he only won by 1 point. How should we be looking at this?
21: Yeah, and I think a lot of that had to do with expectations, you know, and I say this with a lot of love to all my friends who are pollsters. I'm a pollster myself, but the polls, by and large, were way, way off. I mean, showing huge double-digit leads for El-Sayed. And of course, it was nothing like that. And we didn't even know till this morning who had been named the winner. So, you know, I think a lot of that had to do with expectations. Because if we take a step back, and last year when he was on Balance of Power and he was talking, I think none of us would have said that he would have had a chance to become the nominee of the Democratic Party in Michigan, given how progressive he has been described and how progressive he describes himself. So this is a big win for progressives. And of course, it wasn't just El-Sayed. You had other wins for progressives in Michigan as well. So all in all, a big night for progressives. But of course, that said, he's got a ton of work to do starting this morning if he is going to beat Mike Rogers. And that is going to be an uphill battle in a state as moderate and purple and swingy as Michigan.
18: Well, if there is a lot of work to do, Rick, one would think that that means there's a lot of money to be spent. But have we learned a bit of a lesson here around the efficacy of money? As Joe mentioned, the money was on the side of Haley Stevens here, and she did not come out victorious.
22: Yeah, Haley Stevens and company spent, what, 10 times more than El-Sayed even raised. So it was a real referendum on the fact that money doesn't buy votes. But that being said, it was a lot closer, as Jeannie said. We both predicted yesterday that you can't watch Michigan polling because it's notoriously bad. Well, we were proven right. Yeah. And feel good about that. But look, I mean, this is a migration of the Democratic Party, just like there's a migration to the right on the Republican Party. I mean, like, it's undeniable. There's a movement to the left, and the Republicans are moving toward the right. That's why we have this thing called MAGA. And so this is just a natural occurrence, and we're going to see it play out in other states. But at the end of the day, the question is, can El-Sayed win a statewide race? And when you look at the number of things that are happening on the ground in these elections, and there were a bunch yesterday on referendums that show large blue participation in the elections, and that should send shockwaves up Republicans right now, because when you've got races like in Texas where Trump won by 14% and it's a dead heat in the Senate, you better start sweating bullets.
20: Wow. Well, you know, I'd offer what happened in Missouri last evening as well, Jeannie. This was a rematch between Representative Wesley Bell and Cori Bush, who was coming back in an attempt to return to Congress. AIPAC put $2 million into Bell's reelection campaign, and Wesley Bell won again. Is the national trend to go left or to simply be more involved?
21: You know, I think we're seeing it depends on the district. It depends on the state. And of course, I just want to underscore candidates matter an awful lot.
20: Yeah.
21: And so you're absolutely right. Bell nominated again by his party to hold his seat if he can. You know, on the Michigan side, you see somebody like El Sayed versus a candidate in Haley Stevens, who for all her gifts was unable to translate that, her establishment support and her money, into a win there. And I think this is the challenge that Republicans face, in addition to the historical wave that we will likely see that's turning blue, and to the enthusiasm Rick was talking about on the Democratic side. It's also the issue of Rogers himself as a candidate. We heard today El Sayed say, come on, let's have five debates. I'm asking, I want an answer today. As far as I know, Rogers hasn't answered. He's talking about Rogers living in Florida. Rogers had a really strange interview with Semaphore the other day when, after repeated questions about national issues, he kept deferring and saying, oh, no, I don't want to talk about that. This is a local race. Well, he's not running for mayor. He's running for senator. And this is a guy with foreign policy chops. And is he going to hug Donald Trump or move away from him? He was bested by Kash Patel to be FBI director for Donald Trump this time around. Hard to run away from that. So all of these things make it really difficult for Rogers in a time when we're seeing this blue wave. But of course, they're going to try to paint El Sayed as this communist socialist, very left-wing figure. And based on what I heard today when he came out, he's going to push back hard on those suggestions and try to get Democrats who he lost to Stevens on board with him. So it's going to be quite a race. But I don't think we're seeing one direction or another for Democrats. It depends on the state and the district and where voters find themselves.
18: Well, understanding that this may be a state-by-state case as we look toward November, Rick, when we consider the path, that the narrow one that Democrats have to try to get the Senate majority, is there any realistic path that does not include retaining a blue seat in Michigan? Do you see a world in which they could maybe lose Michigan but would pick up the other five necessary to flip the chamber?
22: I think it's very hard. I think they've got to retain that seat. I think that you could make some kind of an academic argument based on the cycle, based on the energy, things like that, that they could pick up four. But finding that fifth seat, if they had to, would be incredibly difficult. And I would say the one thing I would disagree with Jeannie a little bit on, and I'm giving the Democrats more credit than they probably deserve, is I think this is a national thing. I don't think this is state by state. I think what you see happening in Michigan, same thing is happening in places like Missouri and Kansas and Texas and Ohio and places like that, where Democrats are totally overperforming Harris on the ballot, and Republicans are well underperforming Trump from the 2024 ballot. And that is an elixir for a national movement. And if this gets caught up in that, then anything goes. But I think the Democrats have to look at this Michigan seat and say, we have to go all in on El Sayed. We have to make sure he wins. We have a vulnerable Republican who lost by 2% in a good year for Republicans. Now it's a bad year for Republicans. We ought to be able to beat the guy. So we'll see. I mean, it'll be interesting to see if El Sayed cooperates with that and moves to the center a little bit.
20: Well, if we pull out the lens here a bit, Democrats are feeling pretty good about things, it seems, Jeannie. As I look at the latest from the DCCC, this is, of course, the campaign committee that gets Democrats elected to the House. 90 days out from the midterms, it says, DTRIP announces latest expansion of the House battlefield for the cycle. They've added 12 more names to make a total of 58 as Democrats go on offense. I've got to be honest, though, some of these names you wouldn't expect to see on a list like this, Jeannie. Lauren Boebert, Victoria Sparks, okay. But French Hill, the chairman of House Financial Services from Arkansas, Mike Flood of Nebraska, Nick LaLota of New York, these are all flippable?
21: You know, I don't think all of them are, but I do think it is a sign that Democrats understand the environment they are in. And if it hadn't been for the mid-decade redistricting, if it hadn't been for these, if it's not for these threats from Donald Trump about muddying the waters with voters lists and other things, then they should have a huge pickup this year. Given the president's numbers on the economy alone, you know, you look back, you know, a president who is at 37-38% overall and approval on the economy 32-33-34 depending on the polls, it's very hard for his party to do well. But given, as I mentioned, the way these districts look, it might be a little tougher than it has been in the past. But Joe, Rick Davis and the DCCC feeling good about the Democrats. So I'm in a good mood.
18: Rick Davis, our Republican strategist, and Jeannie Shanzano, our Democratic analyst on today's political panel. Thank you both so much for joining us on Balance of Power. We'll turn back to geopolitics ahead as former Ambassador Barbara Leaf, our former Assistant Secretary of State, joins us next on Bloomberg.
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16: 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We've got a pleasant 79 degrees this afternoon.
17: 140 on Wall Street. We do check markets all day long here at Bloomberg. The Dow, the S&P, they're both gaining right now. Stocks are wavering near records. Any advance today for both the Dow and the S&P will be a new high. We've got NASDAQ, the NASDAQ 100 index, and the Russell 2000 all trading lower. Right now, the S&P is up 6 points, has been fluctuating between gains and losses. 77.42 where we stand on the S&P, up under 0.1%. The Dow, though, up almost 500 points. That's on top of yesterday's surge. Right now, the Dow is up by 0.9%. The SOX, the Philadelphia Stock Exchange Semiconductor Index, down now by 0.4%. AMD, after earnings, it is down by 6.2%, weighing on the SOX. The two-year yield currently 4.18%, the 10-year 4.61%, and the 30-year 5.16%. The VIX, by the way, Wall Street's so-called fear gauge, back below 16 right now. Spot gold trading higher by $172 the ounce to $42.50, up 4.2%. West Texas Intermediate crude down 1.6%, $74.59 a barrel. Brent, $78.83. Barrel of Brent down 0.6%. This as Iran says it has reached an agreement with Oman on a proposed route for shipping through the Strait of Hormuz. It's seen as a potential step toward a reopening of the critical waterway for energy supplies. Again, WTI crude, $74.66 a barrel, down 1.5%. Earnings news. We heard from the Walt Disney Company this morning. Shares up today by 3.6%. Profit beating Wall Street estimates. Paramount Skydance reported last night. Shares of Paramount Skydance right now, they are up by 4.6%. Paramount, of course, seeking to acquire rival entertainment giant Warner Brothers Discovery. WBD up by under 0.1%. Recapping, S&P pushing higher, trading at a record right now, up 4 points, up 0.1%. Joe and Kaylee, that's a Bloomberg Business Flash.
20: All right, Charlie, thank you. Charlie Pellett, we'll be back in about 20 minutes' time, top of the hour, 2 p.m. Eastern, as we dig into Bloomberg Business Week Daily with the latest on stocks. Nice to see things perking higher a little bit, and curious to see the reaction in the oil market with so much uncertainty over these deals that are purportedly on the way between Iran, Oman, and possibly the U.S. I'll remind everyone, though, Kaylee Lyons, it was 1 week ago today that the Dow Industrial Average was down over 1,000 points right now. The 30-year bond was yielding 5.2%. Situational awareness was in the air, and we were supposed to be at the end of a bull market. How things have changed.
18: Yeah, of course, there was the pressure upward on rates because of the Fed and concern that they were going to let inflation get out of control, because Kevin Warsh, of course, didn't deliver the strongest of press conferences in the mind of the markets. But a lot of the concern around inflation is because of the fact that energy prices were once again ascendant because of escalation between the U.S. and Iran. We've seen energy prices moving down significantly. If you take a look at crude oil, as there, at least for now, seems to be a pause as they do pursue this diplomatic effort. It's just unclear who's talking to whom and whether a deal that the U.S. is involved in really is in the offing.
20: Well, that's just it. I mean, we do this all day, every day, and following the headlines has become extremely difficult to understand where they're coming from and what is motivating them. We've got three parties here, the United States and Iran. We knew we're talking. Oman has now entered the picture, and apparently we'll have either a separate deal with Iran or a three-way deal involving all three countries to control traffic in the strait. The president, though, was speaking optimistically about a deal with Tehran as recently as last evening, as he spoke with reporters on the tarmac out west. Listen.
6: A lot of progress has been made. What? And they called me and they said, please, let's talk. I think it'd be very smart to make a deal. They had a very good day. The negotiations were good. The stock market was up tremendously over the last three, 4 days. We're moving along very nicely. We'll find out. We'll know in 48 hours.
18: So I guess we'll see what we do know in 48 hours. What we know for the time being, at least from the Iranian side, is that they do think they have a deal. It's just with Oman over routes of shipping through the Strait of Hormuz. So joining us now for more on this is Ambassador Barbara Leaf, the former ambassador to the UAE and former Assistant Secretary of State for Near Eastern Affairs during the Biden administration. She's now Distinguished Diplomatic Fellow at the Middle East Institute. Ambassador, welcome back to Bloomberg TV and Radio. Terry Haynes of Pangea Policy, a voice that's often heard here on Bloomberg TV and Radio, writes in a note, there's one big reason Hormuz almost certainly isn't going to reopen just because Iran and Oman make a deal. Iran and Oman aren't exclusively able to make any deal that sticks. Hormuz is an international water, is international waters governed by a UN treaty that doesn't change because a couple of countries decide otherwise. Is he right?
10: Well, Kaylee, that may be legally speaking true, but we're not really dealing with legalities at this point. We're dealing with hard power politics. And the fact is, the deal that the Omanis are closing in on with Iran is being conveyed. The details of those are being conveyed throughout the GCC to gain the collective support of those countries, as well as back to Washington. So I am hearing that indeed they are very close, that it will be a 60-day deal with one option for renewal, and that will, that the terms of the deal are really to just arrive at more durable arrangements for the Strait of Hormuz. In other words, this is not about the nuclear deal or the nuclear program at all. No fees, but as you're seeing in the press, some division of responsibilities that are not entirely, shall we say, 50-50.
20: What about the Red Sea then? I'm getting confused. So we get three lanes of travel and some sort of toll booth eventually in the Strait of Hormuz. Houthis are still threatening shipping in the Red Sea, and we've seen it impact oil prices already. The group most recently, just in the last 24 hours, promising to escalate attacks on Saudi vessels in the northern Red Sea. Is this going to be a game of whack-a-mole, trying to keep waterways open?
10: So, Joe, you're right that there is an added volatility to the larger situation for the world economy, where the Red Sea and the Houthi in particular are concerned. So there has been no deal made, struck, or to my knowledge even being really dealt with at this point. There's a lot of threat making on the part of the Houthi, and they do, of course, have some capabilities that are extraordinary to disrupt not just maritime traffic, but indeed to target Saudi energy infrastructure.
18: Well, and of course, it is concern over the idea that infrastructure could be targeted in retaliation for U.S. escalation against Iran that we understand is what the Gulf allies expressed to President Trump and got him to pull back and give Iran this one last chance, as he described it. Ambassador, do you believe, A, that this really is the last chance that Iran believes that, or do you believe ultimately that there will have to be further escalation if this is ultimately to resolve at any point?
10: No, I never believe that, you know, the verbiage of one last chance or one last round of diplomacy or one last round of military operations. There's no deal until there is a deal. And this emerging deal on the Strait of Hormuz will simply reset the table for a more detailed set of discussions and arrangements. And I would hope to see at that point that American negotiators would actually be at that table. But no, there's no last and final.
20: You know, one of the scarier headlines that we talked about yesterday came from Reuters. The U.S. Army has used up virtually all of its long-range missiles. We're out of attackums. If I know that, certainly Iran knows that. Does this goad the regime to try to wait us out even longer?
10: So, Joe, I think there's so many factors that weigh or that come into play on the regime's high levels of confidence, probably overconfidence, but still they assess the president's impatience. They assess the president's threat making being pretty hollow at this point. Yes, they do read, of course, all of the open information about the straitened circumstances of our missile defense arsenal, our munitions of various type, high-end munitions. And they certainly look at the president's political clock, which is to say the onrushing elections in November.
18: And the president consistently maintains that he doesn't care about that clock. He doesn't care about the midterms, as he said perhaps now famously, Ambassador. But as we consider the looming midterms in November, and what you just said is there is no real last chance or last escalation, that nothing is final until there is a final deal, do you expect we could be at that point by November?
10: I think it's going to be exceptionally difficult but possible to arrive at some more durable arrangements for the Strait that won't be entirely to our liking by any means. That will be a stepping stone to a more durable negotiated end to the war itself. But I don't think that will be complete, because assuming that the president still wants a negotiated set of terms on the nuclear program, that will certainly not be done by November. And I'd be surprised, frankly, if that discussion is even begun.
20: Well, there's a lot to be said there. And when you sort of look at this since it began, we're walking up, I guess, on 6 months at this point, which is pretty remarkable to think. And you sort of stretch this out into a series of events. How would you describe the inflection points? We've had a series of on-again, off-again bouts of fighting, on-again, off-again negotiations. But frankly, nothing has really changed since this began, other than destroying some of, if not most of, Iran's military assets and creating a new leverage point for Tehran. Am I missing anything here?
10: Well, Joe, I think the way I look at it is there were some really key inflection points in the first several weeks of the war, indeed in the first week. And every passing week, and certainly every passing month, has gotten worse in terms of U.S. deterrence, credibility, and the power and punch of the president's own language. So there's no time like the president present to get on with the negotiations and do at the table what the administration has avoided doing to date, which is recognize that there are limits to what the military tools can bring you. And at a certain point, you have to get to the negotiating table and really do some hard driving. And it's not as if we don't have leverage, carrots and sticks, but we've been far too stick-minded rather than thinking about the inducements for a better set of terms with the Iranians, notwithstanding the fact that you've got a much more radicalized regime. And that, again, was an inflection point from the first week of the war.
18: Well, as we consider diplomacy then here, Ambassador, how materially different would the negotiations potentially be if it were a different set of negotiators at the table on behalf of the United States? Is Steve Witkoff and Jared Kushner still the best team for this job, as they kind of were negotiating from the onset, or would a switch up potentially benefit the situation?
10: So I'm a firm believer that you can put a variety of different principles at the table, but they must be backed by a cohort of real deep expertise, legal, technical, in terms of both maritime security, the regional dimension, and so forth. I think the team has struggled with a set of misconceptions about the difference between doing real estate deals, no matter how complex, how torturous, difference between that kind of deal and a negotiation to arrive at a political set of arrangements. It's you know, apples and oranges, or as the Brits would say, chalk and cheese. They are so fundamentally different. And I don't think they have appreciated that all the way up until now.
20: Is Iran waiting for the next administration?
10: No, the Iranians aren't waiting for 2+ years. But they do believe that they've got a better situation sitting where they are and waiting out certainly until November. They don't have an indefinite amount of string to play out here in terms of their own economic problems at home, but they definitely feel that the pressure is rising on the U.S. side faster than it is on their side of the table. Since they don't have to stand for elections, they don't really have to countenance what the public wants. They have massive tools of repression to use against the public.
20: It's great to have you back with us, former Assistant Secretary of State for Near Eastern Affairs in the Biden administration, now with the Middle East Institute. Barbara Leaf, great to have you with us, as always. I'm Joe Matthew alongside Kaylee Lines in Washington. As we round out the early edition of Balance of Power here, we'll meet you back at 5 p.m. Eastern Time. We'll check how the markets wrap things up and after the bell earnings. It's been a little uneven so far today, Kaylee. We came out of the box pretty strong this morning. People feeling pretty good about incredibly powerful earnings and an all-time high for the S&P. We're still in record high territory, but the S&P only up 3 points in the middle of the session here.
18: Yeah, with a little bit of underperformance for tech stocks, as the NASDAQ 100 is actually down by a little bit. So we'll get into how things shook out at the close in our late edition. Also, recap, or potentially still be in, the remarks of President Trump as he's set to speak in Las Vegas, Nevada. So we'll see you then at 5 p.m. Eastern. In the meantime, Bloomberg Businessweek Daily is just ahead right here on Bloomberg TV and radio.
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0: All right. And a very good afternoon, everybody, across Bloomberg platforms. Welcome, welcome to Bloomberg Business Week Daily. I'm Carol Masser, along with Tim Stanovic. We've got a lot going on this Wednesday, August 5th, to say the least. Gotta say, in terms of the S&P 500, we came out of the gate.
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2: SRN News, I'm John Scott. Speaking to reporters on Tuesday, President Trump says a deal to reopen the Strait of Hormuz could come as early as today.
3: Tomorrow. Could happen. Tomorrow is the next one.
4: Tomorrow.
3: A lot of progress has been made.
4: What?
3: And they called me and they said, please, let's talk. They want to talk. The funny thing is they never mention that. They always say, we're not talking. But they called. They want to talk. We've been talking. They want to make a deal. They do not want to be hit. This was the biggest hit since World War II, as I said. They did not, and they saw it happening. They saw all the goods being loaded. They saw everything. They knew exactly what was happening. I think they'd be very smart to make a deal. We'll see what happens.
2: Abdul El-Sayed wins Michigan's Democratic primary. Republicans face their own test in Michigan in the governor's race, where President Trump's handpicked candidate, U.S. Representative John James, defeated Perry Johnson, a wealthy, free-spending outsider. This is SRN News.
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10: 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From the JTR Roofing Studios, we've got mostly sunny skies and a high near 79.
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20: In 1796, George Washington made one of the most consequential decisions in American history. He chose not to seek a third term as president. So why does that matter? Because America was not built on permanent rulers. It was built on ordered liberty. Faith teaches that authority is a stewardship, not a possession. Leaders are accountable to God for how they use power. And why does that still matter today? Because republics survive when leaders respect limits and citizens defend them. Washington's lesson still stands. A republic is preserved when power has limits. And public service remains a duty to God and country, not a path to personal rule.
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0: Normal is broken, common sense is weird. 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I'm Dave Ramsey, Dr. John Deloney, Ph.D. in counseling, Ramsey personality, number one best-selling author, host of the Dr. John Deloney Show, and regular driver of cars, is my co-host today. Is there anything you don't do? I'm just saying, after that introduction.
1: If you ask my wife, there's a lot I don't do.
0: Phone number here, 888-825-5225. Thanks for hanging out with us, America. We're glad you're here. Candace is in Spokane, Washington. Hi, Candace, how are you?
2: Good, how are you?
0: Better than I deserve. What's up?
2: Hey, so we have roughly $75,000 to $100,000 of debt. About 25 to 30 is credit card debt. And I believe the rest is in a car loan. Mm-hmm. And then we outright own our home. Mm-hmm. And it is, we could sell on the market today for about $850,000 to $900,000. Mm-hmm. It was an inherited home. Mm-hmm. So I was just curious if that is a direction we should take.
0: No.
2: My husband may... No, okay.
0: No. You sell the car.
2: Okay.
0: Or both of them.
2: Okay.
0: You bought stupid cars you can't afford. You didn't buy a stupid house.
2: Yeah. So the car, I could sell the car.
0: Good.
2: The blue book value on the car is about $30,000 privately sold, and mm-hmm. then it's probably about $22,000. If you were to sell it just as like going to the dealer and mm-hmm. they would tell you
0: what
2: how
0: do you
2: much
0: owe
2: to sell
0: it
2: for. But huh, the what?
0: What do you owe?
2: We owe, I'm sorry, you could sell it for 30. We owe 44.
0: Oh, okay. So you're 14 in the hole on the car. Oh, God, that is stupid.
2: Right.
0: Okay. What kind of car is this?
2: And this is a Volkswagen. It's a 2025 Atlas.
1: Wow. You just gave Dave an aneurysm.
2: And I know. It's ridiculous. I'm definitely not opposed to selling the car. The only thing is my husband, he makes a certain amount yearly. And so we just have to be able to budget for that, for all of what, you know, the payments we have with his monthly income.
1: I don't understand what you just said.
0: It should be easier to do what you just said if you didn't have a car payment.
2: Yes, it would be, but we still have monthly payments coming outside of the car payment that add up monthly.
0: Yeah.
2: And that would take, go ahead.
0: It'd be easier to do that if you didn't have the car payment. Everything
2: Correct.
0: In your life is easier if you didn't have a car payment.
2: Okay. So what
0: is
2: if
0: that
2: we
0: not
2: have
0: right? I mean, mathematically?
2: Yes, that's correct. But
0: okay.
2: What if you take the car payment out and you still are living beyond your means?
0: What's your household
2: really
0: income?
2: So it's about $4,000 a month that he brings home.
0: Mm-hmm.
2: And that is, and then we have, our kids are in a school that we pay for. And it's a private Christian school. I think that costs roughly between the two of them. That's over $1,000 mm-hmm. a month. So I think that's about $1,200 a month. Mm-hmm. And then we have like groceries. Mm-hmm. We have
1: my big concern for you guys is you're sitting on this big house with this evaluation that the internet gave you, right? But you've got symptoms. You've got illnesses underneath this. And we've seen this time and time again. You're going to sell this house and you're going to get a bunch of equity. You're going to pay off these cars. You're going to pay this off. And then your family is going to end up in another place and y'all still haven't practiced living beneath your means. And so the issue will still be there.
0: Yeah, so
1: what y'all aren't dealing with is the math problem in front of you.
0: Yeah. The thing I hear you saying, and you're on the radio, so it's not fair to you because you're nervous and I don't want to pick on you, okay? But the way you're forming your sentences and talking about this, it's as if you guys buy things and make decisions about school tuition and these other things that as if the decision doesn't matter compared to your income. You have to make decisions within your income. You can't, let's pretend the school tuition was $8,000 a month. You couldn't do it.
2: Right.
0: You just have to say, no, the kids are going to a public school.
2: Right.
0: Okay. And so, but that never entered Gerald's mind. You just said, I want to do this, and I did it. And I want to buy a Volkswagen, and I did it. And I want to do this, and I put it on a credit card, and I did it. And without any measuring back against the actual income to say, oh, wait a minute, we can't afford this.
2: Okay.
0: And you've got to learn that skill. That's what John's saying. Otherwise, this debt will grow back, and you will have lost a $1 million house.
2: Right.
0: And so what I would rather you do, if I were in your shoes, what would I do, having been broke myself when I was 28 because I was stupid, and I got a PhD in DUMB, so I know what this is, okay? And I know how scared it feels, and I know how out of control and chaotic it feels. And so what I would rather the two of you do is to sit down and look at this and say, we have to make some hard choices. And the hard choices sound like we might need to sell both cars, we might need to put the kids in public schools, and we might need to work some extra jobs or some combination of those things to make this work and get ourselves out of debt and keep this fabulous property. Now, after you've done that and you've learned the skill, if you look up and say, this is a $1 million house and I really don't like it, I might want to live in a different house that's $700,000 that I like and sell it and pay cash. I wouldn't mind that transaction, okay? But I want you two to deal with what got you here before you use the house to as your get-out-of-debt-free card.
2: Right.
0: Is that fair? Because that helps you win 10 years from now.
2: Yeah, for sure.
1: And it sounds like there's conversations in your marriage that y'all haven't had because you've got this giant savings account called a really nice house that's paid for.
0: And is that covering over everything, kinda? Is that glossing over everything?
2: No, yeah. I've been in a lot of prayer about it, and so I was just kind of seeking some counsel, and I think this answers my question.
0: I think the two of you sitting down together and growing as a couple in your relationship and putting some limits on your life that matches your income and using some and making some tough decisions is going to be really good for the future version.

0: choice based on reality, on this is how many dollars I make, that somehow that choice is unjust, that well, that choice unfair. Is unfair.
1: It's not fair.
0: And everybody is faced with making true, real choices.
1: Yeah.
0: And that's where freedom is found, man.
1: We told our kids when they were growing up, fair is where the tilt-a-whirl and the cotton candy is. Ain't no fair, baby.

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0: 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Michelle is in Madison, Wisconsin. Hi, Michelle. How are you?
1: I'm doing good. How are you?
0: Better than I deserve. What's up?
1: So I started reading the Dave Ramsey books and listening to the podcast a few years ago. I called and other advice I heard changed my life. I did pay off all my consumer debt and all my credit cards, which actually I even am getting a little emotional about because I'm really proud of myself. But
0: good
1: I think
0: for you.
1: Fear,
0: how much did you pay off?
1: I would say probably around 10,000, but including all the interest, honestly, more like 12.
0: Yeah.
1: I wouldn't.
0: And what's your income?
1: Yeah. So that was the advice.
0: What was your income?
1: My income now is 110.
0: When you were paying off the 12,000, what was your income?
1: 110.
0: Oh, okay. Okay, cool. And how long did it take you to do that?
1: Well, it's been the last 9 months.
0: Good for you.
1: Because, And so my question is now it's just my student loans. I don't know if that's considered consumer debt.
0: It is.
1: Okay. Well, in that case, I apologize.
0: No, it's okay. That's okay.
2: No apology needed.
0: Okay, how much do you owe on your student loans?
1: $23,000.
0: Cool.
1: And, I'm so proud of myself for getting all of the other stupid debt that I racked up that I am having an adverse reaction where it's like, I want to pay it off so bad, but now my question is, can I save money at the same time?
0: No.
1: Or do I need to go through this hell hole one more time?
0: Go through the hell hole one more time. Or you're just not all the way through yet. You just got to finish.
1: No.
0: Yeah, that's all it is.
1: Okay.
0: You're still in the game. You just didn't know it. So just keep riding. If you're going through hell, keep riding.
2: Okay. Are all $23,000, is that one big giant loan or is it several smaller loans?
1: It's four separate loans at 5.05%.
2: Great. Just take each one of them, take the smallest one, and knock it out as though it's a credit card.
1: Okay.
2: And then, take that money and knock out.
1: Treat it like
0: snowball.
1: Treat it like four credit cards?
2: That's right. It's
0: four, snowball.
2: It's four, smallest to largest.
1: So then what can I do for myself to reduce the anxiety and lack of sleep? Because I think just handling a small little bit of $12,000 for the last 9 months, I didn't realize how much of an effect it was making on my heart and my relationship with my family. I actually, it's kind of shocking how numbing it is when you have credit card debt
0: through it should not be having an adverse effect on your relationship.
2: It's the opposite.
0: It should be giving you a sense of power.
2: The path through anxiety is through it.
1: I'm actually having more anxiety because I did actually tell my family that I'm tackling this, and I even had a phone call 2 days ago with family, and they're like, you really can't afford $400 for a Christmas flight? You really can't.
2: Okay, so the anxiety is not about you paying off debt. Your anxiety, what money is doing, and we say this all the time on the show, money is just a symptom of a bigger issue. The bigger issue is you're making 110 grand. You must be good at what you do. You're competent in your job. You're busting your butt to set yourself free financially. And yet somebody else is still telling you when and where you're going to be on this particular day for this particular holiday to make their life better.
1: Yes, that's exactly what
2: happened. That's
1: happening.
2: The anxiety.
0: The anxiety doesn't come from money or debt reduction.
2: It has nothing to do with money.
0: It comes from your mother being a twerp.
2: Yeah.
1: Oh, okay. Well, actually, thank you for this phone call. That's actually true. If I wrote down some notes, I probably could have probably logically broken it down.
2: No.
0: You did fine. You did great. I'm proud of you.
2: Yeah.
0: I think you're doing better than you feel like you're doing, but I'm going to suggest, and John is suggesting, that we assign the cause of the anxiety where it belongs, which is family pressures that are inappropriate and violating boundaries, rather than assigning the cause of the anxiety to the debt snowball.
1: I see what you mean. Okay.
0: Because 35 years of doing this, most of the time, the debt snowball is tough because it requires sacrifice, not going out to eat, saying no to people that are pushy, all those kinds of things. But it gives you this sense of power over money, which has had a power over you your whole life. And for the first time, you're telling your money what to do. And that is not anxiety inducing. It's quite the opposite.
2: And the
1: That's
2: nerd
1: kind of
2: word.
1: How I feel when I'm on my own. Yes, when I'm on my own, I'm like, wow.
0: Yeah. I'm proud of me. Look at me. Yeah.
2: And you should be proud
1: the
2: of you.
1: Same when I get it. Yeah. So in that case, I need to maybe pray or take some notes, like how to have those conversations with family, because that's exactly what's happening.
0: Yeah.
1: They are like, you make 110. Why are you worried about 20K? You can literally do that in a few months. Just go to the Christmas party.
0: I really don't run my plans past people that have negative things to say about me.
2: Or who don't share my values.
0: They don't get a vote.
1: Okay. Oh, I understand what you're talking. You're talking about boundaries.
2: There we go.
1: Okay,
2: yeah.
1: I can do this.
0: Yeah.
1: Okay, so I will set some boundaries and say I need to.
2: Let me tell you how to do this
1: for my future.
0: Here, let's talk about some verbiage, because this is a really good question.
2: It's a great question. We're taking this call in August. Okay, at the very beginning of August, I want you to sit down with yourself and imagine Christmas. And I want you to ask this question: how do you, Michelle, want Christmas to feel? You want it to feel peaceful, joyful, fun, whatever. And then I want you to go backwards to Thanksgiving. And I want you to go backwards to the doldrums and the beauty of fall up there in Madison, where it's kind of cold, but also the leaves are changing, all that. I want you to reverse engineer that. And then I want you to send an email to your family and say, here's what my holiday plans are going to be this year.
0: I hope you like them. I hope you like them.
2: And then here's the challenge with this. They may call you, they may write you back something ugly. That is them coming up against the boundaries that you're setting given this season of your life. And it's a season when you're trying to set yourself free. They're going to bang their head up against your boundaries and challenge you. They're going to probably say things about you. They're going to make judgments about you. And what they're doing, I want you to imagine them trying to yell at you from the other side of the fence.
1: That makes a lot of sense.
2: You know what I'm saying? It's not going to be pain-free. In fact, it will be painful. But
0: it's also going to be very empowering, and you're going to see your anxiety drop.
2: Yes.
1: Okay.
0: Anxiety comes from meeting someone's expectations you care about. I don't care about your expectations sets me free from anxiety. And someone who says a line like, you make $110,000, you should be able to... That's a line of immaturity. Would you agree, John?
2: Yeah.
0: Emotionally immature person.
2: It's saying, I'm going to come up with reasons why you have to do what I want you to do.
1: Yeah. I mean, I was hosting a Christmas party the last 3 years, and I told them, I said, this year,
0: I can't do it.
1: I'm not going to do it.
0: Yeah. So let me tell you what happened. I'll give you another. Here's another real world example. We did this. Okay. Sharon and I were broke. We were bankrupt. We lost everything. We could barely keep the lights on. As a matter of fact, 1 week we didn't. Okay. And so she has this big, beautiful family, and they're all very generous and loving. They're sweet people. And she's got 5 brothers and sisters, and there's 13 grandkids, of which my 3 are 3 of the 13. And these people all gave each other a gift every Christmas. It's 92 gifts. I mean, it's crazy, right? And and so we sat down at Thanksgiving and we said, hey guys, really sorry, we're broke. We're not buying everybody a gift this year. We would like to do name drawing, or we'll just opt out and we'll just dodge Christmas for 1 year because we're broke. We can't do it. And 3 of the other siblings said, thank God somebody finally said it. We need to do name drawing. This is crazy. And, you know, because we raised our hands and we didn't ask them, we told them, we're not doing this year. We can't. And it changed everything. And they were not mad or mean or weird. And sometimes people are mad or mean or weird. But we just
2: most of the time they're not.
0: But that was the year in 1988 when the Reedy family Christmas changed. And it has been the same since we changed it. And it may change again someday because somebody else comes in with a vote, right? But for now, that's the vote. Her dad's 97, and this is still how we do Christmas.
2: It's awesome. Just takes one family to have the hard conversation.

0: Hey, George Camel here. A few years ago, someone stole my identity. And let me tell you, that is not a quick fix. It takes hours on the phone, piles of paperwork, and a whole lot of stress trying to untangle the mess. And even after that, there's this nagging paranoia because your information is already out there. And the truth is, you can do all the right things and still become a victim. That's how common identity theft is. And that's why I'm glad I had Xander's Identity Theft Protection. When my identity was stolen, their team stepped in right away. 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
1: With SRN News, I'm John Scott. Multiple people are reported dead after a mass shooting. It happened in North Carolina. Deputies with the Caswell County Sheriff's Office were dispatched to Prospect Hill, an unincorporated town. The North Carolina State Bureau of Investigation says several people have been killed. The world is watching and waiting. President Trump says a deal to reopen the Strait of Hormuz could come as early as today. Iran and Oman appear to be inching toward an agreement on that waterway. It could ease pressure on the global economy and potentially help bring an end to the war. Missouri Congressman Wesley Bell wins a Democratic primary rematch against former Representative Cori Bush. In western Missouri, Republicans pick State Senator Rick Bratton to try to unseat Democratic Representative Emmanuel Cleaver. Republicans already hold six of Missouri's eight congressional seats. This is SR.
2: 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We've got a high near 79.
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0: Ron is in Cincinnati. Hey, Ron, how are you?
1: Hey, good afternoon, Dave. Pretty good. How you been?
0: Better than I deserve. How can we help, sir?
1: Awesome. Well, my initial question was, I sent in a few weeks ago. It actually took me a minute to remember what it was when Don contacted me. And I'm 64, and I get a zillion spam calls a day about insurance and Medicare, you know. Mm-hmm. So it is, a guy contacted me about paying off my mortgage sooner. And we have 19 years left on our 30-year loan. And he ran over some numbers. Honestly, I don't remember all the numbers. About how he could pay it off in 6 years. And part of that plan, which is the reason I sent the question to your crew, was my trusting somebody else to take all my money, because that's the way they do it. They want every bit of my income, and then they give you back enough money for what you think you owe in bills, and they take the leftover. And he ran numbers, and he said, yeah, we can pay your house off in 6 years. Well, I couldn't say yes to that on the phone. And I said, well, I need to think about that. And I thought maybe I'm pretty sure you and your crew have probably heard of this happen with a few companies.
0: Yeah, it's been going on for about 10, 15 years. It's a new version of an old scam.
1: Is that right?
0: Yeah. Yeah. Here's the deal, okay? You owe what on your home?
1: $85,000.
0: Okay. Yep. Let me tell you when your house will be paid off. When you give them $85,000.
1: Yeah.
0: Okay. There's no hack. And so if you give them $8,000 a month, it'll be done in 10 months, right? Yeah. If you give them $800 a month extra, it's not going to be done that fast. And so all they do with this is, if they did it the way they claim they're going to do it, is they're going to make you live on substantially less than you make, so that over 6 years, $85,000 is sent to your mortgage company. So if you would simply live on $85,000 less than you make over the next 6 years and send it to the mortgage company, you could do exactly the same thing they're doing.
2: Minus whatever fee they're going to charge you.
0: See what I'm saying?
1: Fee thing, too. Yeah, that concerned me.
0: Yeah. So it's $10,000, $15,000 a year to do $85,000 in 6 years, right?
1: Yeah.
0: And so you're going to put $1,250 a month extra on your mortgage average over the next 6 years, and it will be gone. That's the only way it goes away. There is no trick, no smoke and mirrors, no man behind the curtain that magically makes some kind of a trick thing happen to the mortgage and makes it go away. It simply does not. When they receive $85,000 in addition to the interest that is owed to date, your mortgage will be paid off, and not until.
1: Agreed.
0: Okay, and there's nobody that can change that. There's no technique. There's no secret bullcrap with some guy on the phone. And so a portion of these people, that's all they're doing. The other portion of these people is they steal all your money. They're complete scams. And I don't know which portion this bucket this guy falls in, but in neither case do I want you to do it, because, Ron, you are smart enough to do the math and say, how fast do I want to pay my mortgage off, and divide that number of years into 85,000, and you will have your answer. And you have to cut your lifestyle to meet that number. And if you don't, you won't meet that number. And if you don't meet that number, you're still going to have a mortgage. It's that simple.
1: That's what I wondered, if I could do the same thing myself. He tried to make it sound like I couldn't. But
0: you can.
1: They had some type of mystery interest that he earned in a HELOC or something stupid. I don't know.
0: No, that's what they're doing. They're running it back and they're dumping all your money, and they're borrowing your own money back and all that. That's the HELOC thing. And it does not work, because the HELOC doesn't make the same interest rate as the mortgage. And so the whole thing is stupid. It's just a shell game. There's still a pea under one of the shells somewhere.
1: Yeah.
0: That's all it is. And that you know. So what I would do with people like that is I would run away from them, because, A, there might be a scam completely. B, best case is they're doing something weird that I could have done myself but is not really magical. What's magical is when you send $85,000 to the mortgage company, you won't have a mortgage anymore.
2: And
0: poof.
2: If that conversation inspired you to say, hey, I don't want to take 19 years to pay this off.
0: Good.
2: What if we figured out and did it in 6 or even 7? Awesome.
0: Well, if we do it in 8 years, it's $10,500 a year.
2: Yeah.
0: Pretty simple.
2: Build that world up. Go knock it out.
0: Okay. If we do it in 4 years instead of 8 years, it would be $21,000. We can all do it right here, right? And so, and then divide that by 12 and start to put that in your monthly budget and smoke it.
2: Yeah.
0: That's it, man. That's what you do. And so you send it to a HELOC and then pulling it out of the HELOC and doing some kind of dance and twirl around twice and pray for rain and, oh, crap. Always somebody looking, you know, but we all look for a shorter thing, and there's just not one. It's like, you know, how do you build wealth? I'm sorry, guys. I've been doing this 35 years. You live on less than you make.
2: How do you lose weight?
0: Eat diet less and exercise. Calories. Drink more water. And raise your heart rate. It's called aerobic exercise.
2: Yeah.
0: Sorry, Oprah. No hack. I don't care how many books you sell. No hack. This is it. Less caloric intake. Increase the burn. It's a simple physiological thing.
2: It's a nightmare to do it, but it's easy.
0: And it's easy to understand. It's hard to do.
2: Yeah. Yeah.
0: And building wealth is the same thing. The best way to get rich quick is don't get rich quick.
2: Ooh, that's a good
0: line,
2: Dave.
0: That's the quickest way to get rich. I mean, and
2: so, you just not come up with that line?
0: Oh, I've been using it for 20 years.
2: Okay.
0: I should have told it. I should have said it in front of you before.
2: Yeah. Man. The best way to get rich quick is don't. I like that line.
0: Annie is in Detroit. Hey, Annie, what's up?
3: Hey, how are you?
0: Better than I deserve. How can I help?
3: I'm good. I'm calling because my husband and I are expecting our second baby coming up here. And right now, I have an 18-month-old son, and I drive a Jeep Wrangler. So I am looking to get
2: Detroit?
3: A minivan.
0: This is fun.
2: Is it a hardtop?
3: It is, and it's a manual.
0: Woohoo!
2: I bet that gets cold come February.
0: I think Jeep life has come to a halt.
3: right now, our
0: no little ducks on your dash anymore.
2: Wow.
0: Oh my gosh, we have real little ducks now, so we're gonna have to get rid of those. Yeah, I don't blame you. So what are you gonna buy when you sell the Jeep?
3: So I want to get a minivan just because that is within our price range. My thought is that I will sell the Jeep Wrangler to then get a minivan. The Jeep is fully paid off. It's been paid off for about a year or two now, and it's about worth $30,000. It's got 45,000 miles on it.
0: Cool.
3: So I don't put a lot of miles on it because I just have a pretty short commute to work.
0: Yeah.
3: So I'm wondering if I should continue to drive it
0: no.
3: as long as possible.
0: No, sell the Jeep and buy a van. Well, I mean, a $30,000 van is a pretty good van.
3: Yeah, that was my thought of just the if the value on my Jeep would go down or not was my thought.
0: Oh, yeah, it's going to go down. All cars go down in value.
2: Especially Jeeps. They're special that way.
0: All cars go down in value. Anything with wheels and or a motor or a battery goes down in value. You don't think it goes down in value? Talk to those poor Tesla people that own a five-year-old one. Oh, my God, did they get killed. And so, yeah. But anyway, it's all of them go down in value. Even sweet little Jeeps in Detroit. Yes, yes, yes, yes, yes, yes. So, no, you need – I would sell that thing and I'd buy me – hey, it's that – you've come into a new season of your life and your car should reflect that.
2: God, that's another good line, Dave.
0: I'm full of them today.
2: Dude, you brought like inner hip-hop Dave today. He's like dropping bars. Yeah, you got a new world now, Annie.
0: I'm serious. Okay. The little ducks are now in the back seat instead of on the dash.
2: And, if you're if you're a real Jeep person, it's part of your identity. I get it. It's the worst.
3: No. It's not.
2: Okay.
0: Oh, man. My son bought a Wrangler 2000-something when he was 16. And I bought it back from him when he went to college, and then I gave it back to him when he graduated from college.
2: Yeah.
0: And so that old Jeep is still in his garage. He loves that.
2: He loves it.
0: Yeah, he loves when once you're hooked on those.
2: A Jeep person, you're a Jeep person.
0: That's it. Hey, get you a van, kiddo. It's and you can get you another Jeep later after the kids all leave.

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7: 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Prayer changes things.

0: Rebecca is in Nashville. Wait a minute. No, it's not. I'm sorry. Blake is in Bismarck, North Dakota. I'll try that. Hey, Blake, what's up? Blake? Blake? Put you on hold, buddy. Now I'm going to try to go to Rebecca in Nashville. Hi, Rebecca. How are you?
1: I'm good. How are you doing?
0: Better than I deserve. What's up?
1: All right. So I'm going to give you a little pitch. You tell me if you approve, disapprove, or give me advice.
2: Yes. So I love this.
1: So I'm 20 years old. I made $25,000 last year and paid off $13,000 in medical debt that I incurred in that year. So I am very happy with where I'm at financially. However, God has opened some doors for me, and I am planning on attending flight school to become a pilot in the next several months. With that, I have also been offered a different position, which works perfectly with my flight school schedule and everything else, that I will be making $70,000 a year. So flight school, the way that I'm going to do it, is going to cost about $75,000. It is go at my own pace, so I can do it when I can, when I can afford to. So I'm on baby step 4, so I have no debt. My question is, what should I prioritize? Should I prioritize going through school debt-free? Should I prioritize investing for retirement? Should I, you know, so I'll be making approximately $4,800 a month.
0: How old are you?
1: So I'm 20.
0: You're amazing. Well done.
1: Thank
0: I mean,
1: you.
0: your skills, your skills of laying all of this out and thinking all this through are superior. Well done.
1: Much appreciate that. I've been listening to you for.
0: I think you're going to be a safe pilot. So. I might fly with you.
2: Yeah, I would like to fly. I would like you to fly all of my planes.
0: Yeah, I mean, because I want a pilot that thinks this clearly. So, what we have found is the shortest distance between where you are and wealth is debt freedom.
1: Okay.
0: Your most powerful wealth-building tool is your income. The best investment to create a higher income is usable, marketable education. Okay? So, in other words, your return on investment of pouring money into flight school is better than your return on investment in mutual funds.
1: Okay.
0: Does that make sense? Mathematically.
1: Sure.
0: Mathematically it is.
1: Yeah.
0: Not philosophically. Really?
1: Yeah. And that's what my thoughts were on it. I have only talked to like one other person, and their advice seems a little bit crazy to me. So, you know,
0: well, if they're in flight school, they probably are a little crazy.
1: No, no, actually, they work in finance for a church, and what they told me to do was put everything that I can into a high yield savings and take out a student loan. Okay. Because,
0: well, if they work in a church, they should try reading the Bible.
2: Oh, shots fired.
0: Where the borrower is slave to the lender.
1: Yeah, it makes sense, and that was my thoughts on it. I just recognize that I've only lived 20 years of life and that I can learn from my elders, so I wanted to make sure that I'm getting
0: Well, you definitely got a couple of elders here, no question about that. But the
2: here's the thing. You're going to have to pay the piper. So, at some point, paying the piper requires a sacrifice. And what we're trying to suggest that you do at 20, are you married?
1: No.
2: Okay, so you're brilliant. You're a hard worker. You're unattached. You're going to have to make a sacrifice. There literally will not be another more perfect time in your life to make a sacrifice than right now.
1: Yeah.
2: I would rather you with time, with not going out to eat, whatever sacrifices you have to make to get this degree and to pay cash for it along the way, string it out until you can just keep funding it. Or here's the other option. You take out a student loan, you go to school, what's flight school? $75,000 plus interest. You're going to meet somebody because you're going to be number one on the market. Then you're going to want to go do this. You want to go, at some point you have to make the sacrifice.
0: Yeah. And I don't want you having two kids at 30 paying off this loan.
2: Yeah.
0: Because you're not flying anymore right then.
1: Yeah, and that's kind of my plan on it. And then one more question about that is I also, so of course, long term, I would love to get married. I would love to have kids, all of those things. However, I'm not going to plan my life waiting around for somebody else to kind of show up.
0: Good.
1: So within 4 to 5 years, I wanted to be able to buy a house. So obviously, first house at 24 is not going to be a $1 million house with all of the, you know, all the fancy things that nobody actually needs. So if I were to shoot for the $200,000 range in 4 years, 48 months, if I save $833, that would give me a 20% down, or yeah, 20% down payment of $40,000 on
0: no,
1: the house.
0: No.
1: So
0: no.
1: What?
0: No.
1: Uh-oh.
2: I wouldn't do that.
0: I want you to go to flight school and pay for it.
1: Okay.
0: As fast as you can. Instead of doing this.
1: Yes.
0: Put all the money on flight school.
2: You're trying to do a couple of humongous things all at the same time, and what you'll end up doing is
0: nothing.
2: Some of them part way or nothing.
1: Okay.
0: Pay cash for flight school as fast as you can. Become a pilot. Increase your income. Use that increased income to pile cash for your house.
1: Okay. So just give it everything I got?
0: Yep.
2: Yes.
1: And just have like the 3 to 6 month kind of savings?
0: Cash flow. How
2: long is flight school?
0: As long as it takes.
1: It's as long as it takes. So realistically, I could be done with it in like 18 months. And then, because I'm doing everything that I can online right now and like learning theory before flying. So I'm saving money.
2: Okay, so let's say this. Let's say at 22, you double your income, you get your pilot's license, and you make 150.
0: And you don't have any debt.
2: And you have no debt. By the time you're 24, mm-hmm. when you want to buy this house, you'll have way more than $200,000 saved up.
1: Yeah, that's true.
2: Right. And not one person will ever get to tell you what to do because you'll be in control of whatever you do next.
1: Yeah, that makes sense. I think, I don't know, I'm just so scared of making a mistake that I'm going to pay for later that I just want to, like,
2: Let me free you.
0: When you pay cash, you don't pay for it later.
2: That's right. And 100% chance you're going to make mistakes. Let that one go.
1: Okay.
0: Just don't let one of them be that the aircraft is underfueled.
2: Yes. Keep gas in and don't borrow any money. Those are two big ones. Yeah, yeah. But like you're gonna make mistakes. That's part of life. The fact that you at 20 are already asking for wisdom from multiple sources tells me
0: when you have more wisdom than most of those sources.
2: Yes, you're so far ahead.
0: Yes, God, if I was 20, my brain didn't even work like that. Looking for the next keg party.
2: That's all. Yeah,
0: it's unbelievable. Yeah,
2: 20-year-old me had no concept
0: of any of that. So you're gonna do great. So I want you to have a realistic expectation of what this flight career is going to look like and what it's going to entail before you invest all the way into that. We haven't talked about that, and I'm assuming you did that because you've done everything else pretty well in this conversation. But what does being a pilot mean to your life? How many hours a week are you working, and what is your actual income year 1, 2, 3, 4, 5? Because you're not going to get hired to fly 747s as soon as you get this degree, as soon as you get through flight school.
2: Oh, so she may not be making 150 first year out.
0: She might not.
2: Yeah.
0: She might not. She might be making less than she could have doing a whole lot of other things.
2: Okay, yeah.
0: So, that's why when you get on the commuter jets, the little tiny ones going American Airlines or something, and you see the person on there and you think, how can a 12-year-old fly this? That's who that is.
2: They're right out of flight school.
0: That's who that is. So that's the cheapest possible pilot right then. You know, so sweet little people, and I'm sure they're competent, or American Airlines would not put ourselves at risk with them.
2: Right.
0: However, for old people, when I look and I go, I have socks older than my pilot. Yeah, this scares me.
2: I did that with a physician the other day. Yeah, I walked out, I was like,
0: Doctor, what was that?
2: Dookie Hauser.
0: Yeah.
2: Yeah. I was like, is this like a high school internship?
0: We're like a couple of old man Muppets or something.
2: I'm so old, I know.
0: Not the old man Muppets. Yeah. But yeah, so work all that out so you know exactly what you're getting into. But I think you're going to do just fine and pay cash for your school. And as long as whatever you're studying has actual usable utility in the marketplace and causes your income to actually go up, it is a good investment, and it is a better investment than a mutual fund. You, if you're smart and you look in the mirror and you pay cash for it and you buy education that's usable, are more valuable than a mutual fund.

0: If you want to win with money in 2026, you can't keep living normal. Normal's broke. 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
3: With SRN News, I'm John Scott. Multiple people reported dead after a mass shooting in North Carolina. It happened in Prospect Hill, an unincorporated town. This is a developing story. A man who was arrested at President Trump's Los Angeles area golf course has pleaded not guilty.
4: The Los Angeles County Sheriff's Department says 38-year-old Janine John Taylor was taking photos and video and had a 16-round magazine with ammunition in his pocket. Authorities recovered a loaded pistol in his car. Taylor was arrested Sunday after appearing to monitor security preparations at Trump National Golf Course 2 days before the president's fundraiser there. Investigators searched Taylor's home in Downey, California, and found several firearms, magazines, and ammunition, and a notebook that contains what authorities describe as concerning statements. I'm Mike Hempen.
3: This is SRN News.
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6: 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I'm going to use credit card points. And that's what most Americans do. 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
8: 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From the JTR Roofing Studios, we've got a high this afternoon of 79 degrees.
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11: In 1796, George Washington made one of the most consequential decisions in American history. He chose not to seek a third term as president. So why does that matter? Because America was not built on permanent rulers. It was built on ordered liberty. Faith teaches that authority is a stewardship, not a possession. Leaders are accountable to God for how they use power. And why does that still matter today? Because republics survive when leaders respect limits and citizens defend them. Washington's lesson still stands. A republic is preserved when power has limits, and public service remains a duty to God and country, not a path to personal rule.
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0: Welcome back to the Ramsey Show in the Fairwinds Credit Union Studio. Dr. John Deloney, Ramsey Personality, is my co-host today. Michael's in San Diego. Hey, Michael, what's up?
1: Hey, how you doing, Dave? John, I have a question. My wife and I are in debt about $95,000. $22,000 of that is 401k. $25,000 is for a car loan, a 4Runner we are paying. And $48,000 of that is credit card debt. And my question is, should we treat, when it comes to like a plan of attack to get going on the snowball and to pay all this off, should we treat the 401k as normal debt items, and being that those are some of the lower balances, and start paying those off first, or hit the credit cards that are kind of clobbering us with interest every month?
0: We're going to list our debts individually, not by category, individually, smallest to largest. Out of all of these debts, what is your smallest debt?
1: I have two 401k loans, and one of them is $8,000. That's the smallest.
0: So your credit cards are larger than $8,000 each?
1: Yeah, credit card is, one's at $33,000, the other one's $14,000.
0: Okay. All right. So $8,000 is your smallest debt?
1: Correct.
0: Wow. Okay. And it's a 401k loan?
1: Yeah, I have two 401k loans out, one for $14,000, one for $8,000.
0: Gotcha. Okay. And what's your household income?
1: I'm the only one that works. My wife's a stay-at-home mom. Gross income is $148,000 a year. Ooh. Is what I bring home.
0: You made a mess.
1: I'm sorry, that's my gross.
0: Mm-hmm.
1: And
0: yeah,
1: my take home, $7,700 a month.
0: And the $25,000 car,
1: mm-hmm,
0: what's it worth?
1: Probably, I would say around 25, if not, I mean, worst case, probably like just under 22, 20.
0: Somewhere in that neighborhood.
1: I reached out to, okay, yeah, somewhere in that neighborhood, yeah.
0: Okay. Yeah, I'm going to look at that, and the big thing I want you to do here is for you and your wife to sit down with the Every Dollar Budget app tonight and go through and say, we have to reduce our life to beans and rice. No eating out, no vacations, no nothing. We have made a mess. We make $140,000 a year, and we're freaking broke. We have to change. And the two of you have this together realization and lean into, we're going to have to sacrifice to clean up the mess that we have made so that we can get our lives back. We have given away our life a little bit at a time. One bad decision at a time.
1: Yeah, and this is, August is actually our first month using the Every Dollar app.
0: Are you both looking at it?
1: I am primarily. My wife is,
0: that's what
1: I need to get
0: of.
1: Her to wrap her head around it.
0: That's what I was afraid of. I want you to wrap her head around it because we're getting ready to sell her car.
1: Yeah, that one's my car. We own her Highlander. Good. Highlander.
0: What's
1: her
0: Highlander worth?
1: I would assume anywhere from like 18 to 20, maybe. That one's paid off.
0: Yeah, I don't care. Okay.
1: Uh-huh.
0: Everything's on the block right now because everything that we've done up to this point has caused a mess, and we've got to think about undoing a lot of it.
1: Yeah.
0: And so if you had two $5,000 cars right now, I wouldn't be mad.
1: Gotcha.
0: Because you'd have no car payments and a bunch of money thrown at this debt. You've cut up your credit cards and you're in attack mode. Now, I don't think you're going to do that tonight.
1: Mm-hmm.
0: But you're not going to do that dragging her and whipping her over the head with an Every Dollar app. She needs to join you in this adventure emotionally.
1: Yeah. And honestly, Dave, her and I have both felt the weight of it, and we actually just got the Together app, so we're putting
0: doing it all, man. I like it. I'm proud of you.
1: Yeah,
0: good. I just want to make sure you do this the right way so you're able to finish it, because you have a really 100%. Hard 2.5 years ahead of you.
1: Yeah.
0: Really hard.
2: How old are your kids?
1: 5 and 7.
0: Yeah.
2: Okay, let me tell you this. The greatest gift you can give those kids right now is to let them walk with you and your wife through this for the next 2.5 years. Saying no, looking at prices on things, doing things for free outside. You live in one of the most beautiful places in the world. Y'all can do a lot of stuff outside that you don't have to pay for.
1: Mm-hmm.
2: Yeah. But it's going to change your life. But your kids are going to get a ringside seat to feeling their house feel
0: you're
2: less.
0: You're going to end up selling chaotic. One or both cars at some point in this journey, I think.
2: Yeah.
1: Yeah.
0: Okay. Now, back to your original question, because we've got one little final thing. 401k mm-hmm. loans do not allow partial repayment.
1: Correct. Yeah.
0: They only give you a certain amount. Okay. And so what's your mm-hmm. monthly payment on the $8,000 401k?
1: That one is 181 times two. It's deducted out of my paycheck before I get it.
0: Okay. So $360, $362.
1: Yeah,
0: okay.
1: So if you
0: were going to put an extra $500 on that per month, you can't. You have to put it in a savings account until you get to $8,000 and pay it off in one fell swoop, which is not very psychologically satisfying.
1: Mm-hmm. Right.
0: As a matter of fact, it's a little bit dangerous that your very first debt, we're not actually going to pay it off. We're going to save up and pay it off. And that really it scares me for you. You guys are going to have to be super disciplined to actually pull that off.
2: That means you're going to have $6,000 in cash in an account, and something's going to happen to the air conditioner, and
0: you're
2: going to
0: go, no, that's 401k money. It's already gone.
2: It's already spent.
0: You have to pretend like it's not there. It's not for Christmas, and it's not to fix the broken tire. It's not there. It's gone. As if you had paid it on a debt, and you've got to set it aside like that emotionally, and it's hard to do. It'd be easier to do it if you'd already done 10 other debts, and you were used to this, but this is your very first one. It's $8,000. But you're going to get it pretty quick. I mean, you should get it in 2 or 3 months. It shouldn't take that long, because you're going to have to get after this to the tune of about $3,000 or $4,000 a month. That's what you're going to have to do. And so let's put it at 4,000, and that means you're done with this in 2 months. That's not too bad. But
2: that's selling stuff that maybe your wife has to pick up a part-time job.
0: You pick up a
2: part-time job.
0: Whatever it takes. But the deeper you sacrifice and the faster you clean this up, Michael, the faster you guys are going to have an awesome life. And that's what we want for you. And this stuff is stolen the lifeblood out of the arithmetic. Because when you pay all these stinking payments, you got no money. And you make $150,000 a year, man. I mean, that's incredible. And you're broke. That's so weird when you say that out loud like that. But I don't want to be there anymore if I'm you. And I think you're making the steps to get there. I want to make sure you take your wife with you.

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0: 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Might not be in all states. John?
1: Oh, sorry. I spaced on you, brother.
0: It's okay.
1: I was making a note here. All right, today's question comes from Peggy in California. My husband and I just paid our house off in San Diego, California. You don't get that line very often.
0: No.
1: So we are completely debt free.
0: That's a lot of money.
1: After we paid off the house, both our credit scores drastically dropped. For years, both my husband and I have been just a few points shy of a perfect score. So why, after paying off the house, did the scores drop so drastically? This drop doesn't bother

0: bother me so much, but my husband is almost obsessively bothered by the lowered score. I've explained that our scores don't matter since we don't intend on taking on any other loans. Is this logical, or should I be more concerned about getting my score back up? Great question, Peggy.
1: Mm-hmm. Okay. Well, the thing that has to be addressed here is that you and your husband were sold, like most Americans, a lie by the banking community. The lie is that your credit score is an indication that you're doing well financially. That is a lie. And here's the reason that that is a lie. Your credit score is a score that is composed of an algorithm. The algorithm that creates the score has five pieces of input. The thing that creates your credit score is five different things. One is how much debt you have. Two is the type of debt that you have. Three is whether or not you have paid your debt on time, exactly, or early, the whole time. Four is if you have any problems with debt. 100% of the math that creates a FICO score is how you interact with debt only. So I could hand you $1 million and your credit score does not change a point. And yet we would all agree that you were $1 million better off. That's dumb. That we're using a FICO score as a measure of whether we're doing well financially or not. The only way your credit score changes ever is if you interact with debt differently, up or down. And so if you had a near perfect credit score, what that means is you've been borrowing a lot of money, paying it on time for a long time. That credit score being near perfect's probably cost you hundreds of thousands of dollars in interest. It's the only possible way to get an 800. Mathematically, it's a math thing. It's not a philosophical question. It's a math thing. But the philosophical question is that these crooks at the banks have convinced everyone in America that if I have a high credit score, that I'm somehow a smart person. No, it means you're actually a dumb person. It means you have given those crooks at the banks all of your freaking money to get a score that indicates nothing except I played kissy face with the bank. That's all it does. 100%. And so my FICO score, thank you, Jesus, has been zero for a very long time. Why? Because I don't borrow money at all, ever, anywhere, of any kind, any time. The interest rate on my mortgage is zero because I don't have one. The interest rate on my credit cards is zero because I don't have one. And so I have zero FICO score. So here's how dumb the culture is. I'm a multimillionaire. I go down to the local apartment complex. The 26-year-old that works for a person five cities over, who's her corporate boss goober, has told her that she cannot rent someone an apartment at the apartment complex unless they have a good FICO score. I have a zero FICO score. They won't rent me an apartment. I can write a check and buy the whole freaking complex, but I can't rent an apartment there. That's how dumb, but and asinine the system is. So the measure that your husband should be concerned with is called net worth. Net worth is what you own minus what you owe. You own a really expensive house in San Diego, and you owe nothing on it. You have an incredible net worth. You should be dancing like Snoopy, nose up, feet moving, ears flopping. Yes, I am debt-free, a freaking San Diego house. Baby, baby, baby, hello. And I don't give a crap what the bank thinks. They're unhappy because you don't give them any more money, so your FICO score went down. That's how that works. So, my point is, you got to readjust what you're concerned about. Readjust what you're concerned about. I'm no longer concerned about my FICO score. I make fun of people with a big FICO score. I just did.
0: That's one of my favorite moments I've ever had on this entire show.
1: What's that?
0: I could feel it on you. It was awesome.
1: What, that I'm that pissed about it?
0: No, just, I have the same anger in my spirit, but I could not have said it as clear. You just said it was perfect. It was perfect.
1: Well, I've had 30 years of working on it.
0: Yes, it was perfect. The thing as a mental health guy that I can't stand is that I see so many people struggling to navigate this wild world we've created for ourselves, and in some ways is being imposed on us. And the thing they are trying to hang on to is not freedom. The thing they are trying to hang on to is not peace. The thing they're trying to hang on to is not good relationships. It is this score. And I've seen friend after family member taking call after call of people who are making decisions that are not only a net negative, but a net catastrophe for their life, for this one wild life that we have to live, all in service to propping up this score. And it's so hard to unhook from it. And so the thing I would challenge you guys on is y'all have to come up with a new identity, because your identity has been
1: FICO score.
0: Forget how much money we make. Forget that we live in one of the most beautiful places in the world. Forget that we're crushing and paying off this house. Your identity has never been in peace. It's never been in freedom. It's been in this arbitrary number
1: that the bank gave you.
0: Somebody imposed on you.
1: You got a tattoo at Bank of America.
0: Yeah. Congratulations.
1: That's a bad idea.
0: Congratulations.
1: Yeah, it's a bad idea.
0: So I echo Dave's sentiment. Dance in the streets. You are free. Y'all get to decide what you do next. Not a bank, not a car dealership. Y'all do. Y'all have won. You're free. You have a paid-off house in one of the most desirable places to live on the planet. You won. Celebrate that. Don't lament it. Don't mourn it.
1: Yeah, and don't go take out a car loan to get your FICO score up.
0: Yeah, I mean, just think how madness that is.
1: I mean, this is like... Why do you get a FICO score?
0: We should.
1: Why do you take? You know, why do you tell an 18-year-old to get a credit card? Oh, so they can get their FICO score up. Why? So they can get a car loan. Why? So they can get their FICO score up. Why? So they can get a mortgage. Why? So they can get another mortgage. Why? It's like a dog chasing its tail.
0: I think we should have a little thing in the Every Dollar app that says, "This is how much you paid this month for that score."
1: Ooh.
0: Because if you calculate, like, I had never considered that until you just said that. Mm. That a high FICO score, a high credit rating, costs you lots and lots and lots of money.
1: It does.
0: And interest.
1: There's no possible other way.
0: So it's
1: impossible to create a FICO score without paying interest.
0: We have this self-imposed. This is even more rich, Dave. This is worse than a car lease, where they have a depreciating asset that they rent to me for a year. And they charge me for every mile I go over, and then I give it back to them in perfect condition, and then they sell it. So they've just offloaded the depreciation to me. This is a better move, where somebody created a score,
1: yeah,
0: and then they create a fee,
1: yeah,
0: that you pay me so I can give you this score, and that fee is all these interest payments you're going to make to me over the next, and me and my friends, over the next 5, 10, 15, 20, 35, 45 years of your life.
1: The name of the organization is Fair Isaac.
0: Incredible. It's rich.

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1: With SRN News, I'm John Scott. Multiple people have been killed, at least one person hospitalized after a shooting at a home in North Carolina. Earlier today, authorities received a call for service to a home in Prospect Hill, a rural community about 50 miles northwest of Raleigh, according to the North Carolina State Bureau of Investigation. Still no official word on how many people were shot and whether a suspect had been taken into custody. Abdul El-Sayed wins Michigan's Democratic Senate primary. Republicans face their own test in Michigan in the governor's race, where President Trump's handpicked candidate, U.S. Representative John James, defeated Perry Johnson, a wealthy outsider. California man who was arrested at President Trump's Los Angeles area golf course while pretending to be a part of a security detail preparing for the president's visit is due in court today in Los Angeles on a federal weapons charge. This is SRN News.
2: 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We've got a pleasant afternoon of 79 degrees.
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0: One of the biggest mistakes people make is thinking they can skip having a will because they're like young or healthy or they don't own anything or whatever. Hey, a will, everybody dies. A will helps protect your family. It gives clear instructions. It can keep your loved ones from having to guess what you wanted during a difficult time. If you're ready to create one, go to mamabearlegal.com. And if you're not sure where to start, text quiz to us, quiz, at 33789. And we'll help you figure out whether you need an attorney or whether Mama Bear Legal Forms has a standard form that'll walk you right through it very inexpensively. But everyone that is 18 years old or older needs a will, period. Period. It's not expensive, and it doesn't take up your whole life to put it together, and it does not increase your chances of dying.
1: I don't want to do a will. I might die.
0: You're going to die. We just don't know when.
2: And by the way, this isn't just an ad for us. When I left Texas and I moved to Tennessee, there was a gap because I had to get a new will. The people I called was Mama Bear Wills just to make sure I had a will, my wife had a will, so that in this transition time before we had to go sit down with an estate planner and do all that nonsense, like that we were, my kids were taken care of. Yeah. Like that's who, this is who I called in my house. Yeah. So they're good folks, man.
0: And it's easy.
2: Yeah, it was so
0: it's
2: simple.
0: Really not. It's not,
1: signing all these papers is troublesome.
0: If it's on DocuSign, it takes about 45 seconds.
2: Yeah.
0: I mean, click, click, click, click, click. Now, if you want to read it all and go to sleep three times, it takes some time. But, I mean, and you need to read your will over. I don't mean that. But I'm talking about it's not a cumbersome process. It's very set up. MamaBearLegal.com. Megan is in Hartford, Connecticut. Hi, Megan. Welcome to the Ramsey Show.
3: Hi, my husband and I are longtime listeners and doers, so we're excited to talk to you guys.
0: Well, thank you. How can we help?
3: So we wanted to know, how do we capitalize on our budget when our income comes in like little by little daily versus like a regular weekly or bi-weekly like lump sum? Should we take money from our emergency fund to kind of build up our account that way it doesn't continuously get low?
0: No, we don't do okay. That one. So what is your income on an annual basis?
3: On an annual, it's about $80,000.
0: Okay, so we don't have a shortage of income. It's just wacky.
3: No. Exactly.
0: It's coming in from 14 places in 14 directions, and it's just hard to keep up with.
3: It feels like that. We own an LLC, and my husband is a pianist and private music instructor, and so he has about 35 students, so it kind of comes in the student this day or 10
0: oh,
3: students.
0: Wait a minute, wait a minute, wait a minute, wait a minute, wait a minute. That is not your budget. That's the business's budget. That's
3: yes,
0: the problem.
3: Yes.
0: Okay, so let's stop.
3: Yeah.
0: So what he needs to do is the LLC needs its own checking account.
3: We do have that.
0: And 100%, wait a minute, stop. 100% of the fees that he receives go into that checking account. Nothing right. comes out of that checking account that's not a business expense. Other than paying him. Okay?
3: Correct.
0: So if he buys supplies for the business, it comes out of that checking account. You don't buy groceries out of the LLC account. So
3: no,
0: then that account
3: that.
0: Should have some buildup.
3: Mm-hmm.
0: If every time I sold a book, I tried to put it in my budget, I would lose my mind. Instead, yeah. It goes into the business account here at Ramsey, and then once a month, you don't want to do that often. You want to do it twice a month in your situation, maybe. But once a month, we run a profit and loss statement on this business, and I know how much I made. Right?
3: Okay.
0: So you need to collect all these little sources of income, all these little students, and throw them into one account. Other than his piano business, do you have an income?
3: Yes. So the $80,000 is the piano business, but he also has a W-2 and a 1099 as well.
0: What's the 1099?
3: That's about $10,000 annually.
0: What is it?
3: Oh, sorry. He's a music director at our church.
0: Okay. All right. So that's self-employed income as well. Honestly, mm-hmm. What I would do is just throw that into the LLC when it comes in.
3: Okay.
0: Now, when we look at the LLC and you look at it every 2 weeks and you say there's, I don't know, I'll make up a number, $5,000 in the account. How much do I need to leave in the account to keep the LLC operating? $1,000, so we can pull $4,000 out. When we pull money out of the LLC to bring it home, maybe once every 2 weeks, You pull out a fourth of that amount and set it aside for taxes because you're supposed to be doing quarterly estimates on this LLC with the IRS. So if I'm pulling out $4,000, I'm going to write a check to me for $3,000 and put it in my personal account and use that for my every dollar budget. I'm going to take $1,000 and I'm going to put it in a separate savings account named taxes. And then once a quarter, I'm going to have the money to pay my quarterly estimate taxes, and I won't get behind with the IRS.
3: Okay.
0: So three or four different pieces moving here. Number one, we're going to put all the money in the LLC. Once every 2 weeks, we're going to pull money out of the LLC, whatever, and leave a small amount in there, just enough to operate, because it doesn't cost him a lot to operate this.
3: Oh, no, not at all.
0: Yeah, and so we just leave $500 in there or whatever, pull everything else out and bring it home, a fourth of which goes away for withholding on yourself as if you were a W-2, okay, so that you got the money to do your quarterly interest, then that amount goes into your taxes, and that's going to be a fairly steady flow of income for your every dollar budget because he usually has approximately the same students every month.
3: Yes.
0: So it's going to be a fairly predictable on a monthly basis then, or a biweekly basis. And that's
3: correct.
0: How you'll use your every dollar budget. So the problem is you're running your business out of your hip pocket, and that will drive you crazy. And it's hard to run the business that way well. It's hard to keep your taxes paid well, and you get into all kinds of other stuff. So just open a separate checking account for the LLC, run the business as if it was someone else's business, and you're that true to the income and the expenses, and then when you get ready to bring home the profit, you calculate how much you need to leave in there.
2: Would you run, and I guess this is just for W-2 folks, but I'm thinking back to when I was a professor, when I was working in higher ed, I'd have my W-2 because I've had my home-based university, but I would teach classes at other places, and I would get 1099s from some of those places. Would you run the W-2 straight into the family checking account?
0: Yes.
2: Because that taxes have already been pulled out of that. That one's...
0: That's a completely different subject.
2: Okay.
0: But the 1099s, it's easier. You got to pull taxes out of it.
2: No, I think you're right. I like that.
0: So the way to pull taxes out of it in her case is to form an LLC.
2: Let's do it all at once.
0: But if you're doing three little side hustles and they're 1099, they're not a lot of money. I wouldn't screw with all this. I'd just set some money aside in a sinking fund for taxes in your every dollar budget.
2: Yeah.
0: But, I mean, if you do four other side hustle gigs or something.
2: Sure.
0: Freelance things. That's not a big thing. But where you've got she's got like 25 or 30 students.
2: Yeah.
0: I mean, this drive you nuts.
2: Yeah, because that's 25 or 30 Venmos or checks all dumping in there every other week or every other couple days, plus the 10th. So, yeah, keeping it in one place. That seems to be pretty simple because you would always have one place to look for all the numbers.
0: And the side benefit of all this, too, not only is your taxes paid, but the other benefit is now you actually have some numbers to look at to see how the business is doing.
2: There you go.
0: You can actually look at what's called a profit and loss statement then and go, oh, this business is making this much profit. But when you mix it in with the groceries, you can't tell.
2: Do you find businesses when they do this and they've either been drawing a salary or not, what's most common? They realize, oh, this business is not doing as well as we thought, or it's doing way better than we thought?
0: I find both.
2: Okay.
0: Find both. Usually, though, there'll be a hint when they call here, like, I can't figure out how to do this. We keep running out of money. The business isn't doing well.
2: It's not doing as great.
0: But in her case, you heard the abundance in the way she asked the question.
2: Yeah.
0: And I'm like, oh, they got plenty of money. So what's your income? Oh, $80,000. Okay, there's the answer. Business is already doing okay.
2: Doing
0: that's
2: great.
0: $80,000 worth of piano lessons. That's
2: pretty
0: dead gum good. And so, that's what can happen there. What I find more often than either one of those questions is they're not paying their taxes and they get in trouble.
2: Yep.
0: You look up and you got a $20,000 tax bill from the IRS and you got no money set aside and you didn't pay your quarterly estimates, which will get you an extra penalty.
2: Yeah.

0: Hey guys, George Camel here. So you're thinking about buying or selling your home, and you probably have a million questions. 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

0: Antonio, or Antonia, is with us, if I've got that right, in Baton Rouge. Is it Antonia?
1: Antonia, yes.
0: Okay.
1: Everyone calls me Tony, though.
0: I got close. All right. How can I help?
1: Well, my day's side hustle has, over the last 8 years, grown into a business that turns over about $1 million.
0: Whoa.
1: Which seems great, but it seems to cost as much to run it as it does make, and I worry that I'm not doing anything right, and we are surviving, not thriving.
0: Hmm. Okay.
1: I need your help.
0: Okay. And how many team members do you have?
1: 21 part-time.
0: Hmm.
1: Two of us are full-time. And, well, I'm all the time, but you know what that's.
0: Yeah, you're all the time. Yeah. And who's the other one? Your husband?
1: No, he has a real job, bless him. It's our marketing and scheduler.
0: Okay, and why are all the people part-time?
1: Because the kind of, we specialize in employing women who want to work while they've got children at home, so we offer 30 hours a week, 9 to 3:30, so that they can put their kids on the school buses and be home when they get home.
0: Why? Why does that serve your business? I understand it serves their problem, but how does that help you?
1: Three kinds of, we do cleaning. So we do residential cleaning. So
0: after six hours,
1: a tired cleaner doesn't make a good cleaner.
0: Okay.
1: So also families have their children coming off the school buses, so they kind of want us gone as well.
0: Okay. Do you have a good accounting system?
1: We use QuickBooks.
0: Yeah, do you have a good accounting system? Do you know what's going on with the money? Like, can you tell me, if you brought in $1 million gross revenue, what was your net taxable income last year?
1: Well, I know what we made after it was 67, so that was after taxes and everything else. That's what we supposedly have in the bank.
0: $67,000.
1: Yeah, I know.
0: Okay, so do you have, so one of two problems is all there could be. One is you're underpriced versus what your labor cost is, or your administrative, something on the side that has nothing to do with the cleaning, has gotten out of control. Like you're spending a whole bunch of money on ads, or something's gotten out of control.
1: I think we're just not paying attention, because I'm so busy working in the business. And I, you know, we need something, we go get it.
0: Mm-hmm.
1: I mean, trust me, when you clean toilets for a living,
0: I don't think you're not. I know you're working hard. I wasn't questioning that. But here's the thing. There's a couple. I'm going to send you a copy of my latest book called Building a Business You Love. It's the five stages of business. The first stage of business is the treadmill stage, where you run, and that's you.
1: Yes.
0: You're stuck. It's chaotic. It's out of control. It's rewarding because there's a lot of energy going out, a lot of energy going in. A lot of stuff is happening. But when you get home at night, you flop back on the couch. Your spouse says, "What'd you do today?" And you say, "I have no idea." Right?
1: Are you in my house?
0: Yeah. No, that's standard. It's what I did when I started. Yeah. It's what everyone does when they start. But you've got to get off the treadmill stage. So here's the couple of things you have to do off the treadmill stage. Thing one is your time management of you.
1: Okay.
0: You have to get above this business and look down on it rather than being overwhelmed by it.
1: Right.
0: The waves are crashing in on you, and I want you to climb up in the lifeguard tower and look down on the waves.
1: Yes, sir.
0: And that requires some time management and setting aside some time for you to be running the business instead of the business running you.
1: Right.
0: There's a book called E-Myth by Michael Gerber that I read 25 or 35 years ago, and it's an incredible book. Michael became a friend later. And the thesis of the E-Myth is to learn to work on your business, not just in your business.
1: Gotcha.
0: And that's what you're not doing. You're just working it. This business is running you. You're not running it.
1: Yes.
0: But you, the only reason is because you become successful.
1: Right.
0: But the way to level up and take it to the next stage is start to hire some full-time people who help you run and organize the business and iron the wrinkles out, get the chaos calmed down, and let's get this pricing structure right where we're charging enough to justify the monthly or the hourly rate of these moms that you're employing.
1: Right.
0: And by the way, I think it's very cool that you're able to put those people that need a job to work. That's very neat. And you're going to get a good supply of good human beings with what you're doing there. I think that's cool. And go ahead.
1: We try and pay as much in 30 hours as someone could get in a dead-end job in 40 hours. So
0: well, they're working their tail ends off, and that's very cool. But then you need to charge the customer enough that you make money. $67,000 on a million sucks.
1: Yes, I know.
0: Okay? It needs to be $250,000 on a million.
1: I feel like Rick Moranis feeding themselves to Audrey the plant.
2: And Antonio, let me tell you this. The last university I was at before I came to work here, I did a performance evaluation before I left the university a few months before. It was my annual review. I had one needs improvement. Can I tell you what it is?
1: Go for it.
2: My supervisor, a guy I have high respect for, he's a good man, he said, you have to stop running into every burning building. And I said, what do you mean? And he said, you're the leader of all of these folks. You have people that run into burning buildings now. I need you back here looking at the entire operation while something's happening.
0: Yeah, one of the symptoms of the treadmill is you're a fireman.
2: That's right. And here's the thing. My identity was shaped by I'll run into any burning building.
1: Right.
2: And I had to change my identity to I'm going to love the people running into those buildings well and make sure they're all right. And that was a switch for me, right?
0: It's called leadership.
2: Yeah. And so you probably love the activity, the action, getting there, even scrubbing a toilet every now and then. You like meeting with those women, right? You love that. That's not your job anymore.
1: No.
2: Now your job is making sure this whole ship keeps going.
0: Yeah. So you're at a normal metamorphosis of a business. But you're going to stay there, and you're going to kill yourself, and you're going to burn out if you don't level up. Because while you can get to the treadmill stage, you cannot maintain it indefinitely. You cannot run on this treadmill the way you're running 5 years from now and make $67,000 on a million. You're going to hit a wall. You're going to mess up. Something's going to lose $67,000, and you're going to wish you'd never done this thing. So you've got to level up, get above it, put some administrative things in place, some leadership things in place, iron the wrinkles out, get the P&L going, and raise your stinking prices. And let's get this thing going. I'd rather you make $950,000 instead of a million and go ahead and make about $200,000 profit on that. That'd make me a lot happier. I'm not worried about your gross. I'm worried about your net. This is not a hobby. Net is what matters. So,
2: and if out of the kindness of your heart, and that's really what this is, you want to take care of a certain type of employee, which you've selected. I love it. And you have in your head, I'm going to pay them 40 hours wages for 30 hours a week. You're allowed to do that as a boss. But if you go out of business, all of them are unemployed. And so sometimes saying, I would love to be able to pay them 40 hours for only 30 hours, but I can do 31 hours instead of 30 because I need to keep this whole thing moving. Sometimes the longer term lens on this is I've got to think of all of us keeping this thing going, not what I can do right this second. Does that make sense?
0: It could be, and it could be that what happens oftentimes when we're coaching small businesses, we find this, and I remember this, when you need revenue, you take everybody.
2: Yeah.
0: And so you end up with these high-maintenance customers that 2% of your customers burn up 98% of your energy because they're idiots.
2: Oh, so her getting above the business and looking down might be, I'm gonna fire 10 clients.
0: And, well, the way I'm going to fire them is I'm going to raise my prices.
2: Ah,
0: and they're
2: going to
0: quit.
2: Yeah.
0: So, because the juice ain't worth the squeeze for this guy. He's driving me nuts.
2: And those 10% might.
0: But when you're first building, you're like, I have to take everybody. I got it. But all business is good business. And that's not true. Because 2% of the public should be institutionalized. And so, you just have to look and go, there's 2% of you people I don't want as customers. Y'all drive me nuts.
2: 2% is pretty generous.
0: Yeah, that's pretty nice. But that's what we called them. We used to call them 2%ers.
2: There's a great comedian who said, "I don't buy the employment rates in this country. I guarantee you." He's like, "I travel the country. 96% of this country is not employable. About 15% is."

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4: With SRN News, I'm John Scott. Abdul El-Sayed wins the Democrat Senate primary in Michigan. Now his Republican opponent weighing in. Correspondent Laura Winters.
5: The Associated Press calling the race for Abdul El-Sayed, who beat Congresswoman Haley Stevens by 1 point. El-Sayed will now be facing former Michigan Congressman Republican Mike Rogers, who immediately released a statement saying, "Abdul isn't just another liberal, he's an extremist. Abdul doesn't represent a vision for the future. He's leading a movement grounded in ideological fanaticism. His agenda would make our communities less safe and our state less affordable." Laura Winters reporting.
4: Sheriff's deputies rushed to a North Carolina home this morning after reports of a mass shooting. The shooting took place in Caswell County, north of Raleigh. Authorities not yet releasing any information about the victims or a suspect. This is SRN News.
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10: 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From the JTR Roofing Studios, we've got mostly sunny skies and a high near 79.
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15: In 1796, George Washington made one of the most consequential decisions in American history. He chose not to seek a third term as president. So why does that matter? Because America was not built on permanent rulers. It was built on ordered liberty. Faith teaches that authority is a stewardship, not a possession. Leaders are accountable to God for how they use power. And why does that still matter today? Because republics survive when leaders respect limits and citizens defend them. Washington's lesson still stands. A republic is preserved when power has limits, and public service remains a duty to God and country, not a path to personal rule.
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0: Welcome back to the Ramsey Show in the Fair Winds Credit Union studio. Dr. John Deloney is my co-host today. I'm Dave Ramsey. Michelle is in Los Angeles. Hi, Michelle. How are you?
1: Hi, Dave and John. I'm good. How are you?
0: Better than we deserve. What's up?
1: I first just want to say thank you for your ministry. You've really changed my outlook on money, and I appreciate it so much.
0: Thank you.
1: I'll jump right to my question. My husband and I have a daughter. She's 5. She has autism. She's not exactly severe, but she's still considered nonverbal at this point. She's pretty awesome. She's made a lot of progress in the last 2 years, but I was wondering, in addition to following the baby steps, what are some steps we can take to help plan for her financial future? I know you mentioned special needs trust just in segments I've listened to, but I was wondering if you could elaborate on that.
0: Sure.
1: And what you would do if you woke up in my shoes.
0: Sure. Well, first and foremost, there's only one or a couple of little moves that you're going to make that are different. Everything else is the best and the highest and best thing you can do is just become wealthy using the baby steps, because then that wealth can be left to her to take care of her. It's that simple.
1: Right.
0: Okay. Now, a special needs trust needs to be a part of your will, and the special needs trust will be formed upon the death of both you and your husband.
1: Okay.
0: So that takes care of the child in the event of the death of the parents. Okay. And this child is, the difference is the child's not going to need care till 18. She's maybe, we don't know yet, but she might need care her whole life.
1: Right. That's the tricky part. We just don't really know yet.
0: Yeah. Yeah. So I've got a really, really good friend I had lunch with today who has a 35-year-old Downs son who lives with them and will his whole life. And he's a wonderful guy, but he's going to be with mom and dad his whole life. And so he has set up a trust like we're talking about. Okay. Now, a special needs trust activates upon the death of both of the parents. It's not formed until then. And then money needs to be in that trust that the income off of that investment will take care of this child for life. Okay?
1: Okay.
0: So as an example, let's just make up a number. Okay? We want to make sure that $80,000 is going to go to this child a year to take care of them. I just made up a number. That might be too much. It might not be enough. Okay. But if we needed that, then we need $1 million to go into investments, because that's 8% on $1 million. And if $1 million is invested in mutual funds and it's making 12 and you're pulling off 8, it will run forever. Infinite.
1: Right.
0: Because you're not pulling off as much. You're not touching the principal. Okay. You're just pulling off 8% and it's making 12 on average. Okay.
1: The golden eggs.
0: Yeah, exactly. Same thing we talk about with your retirement and other things, but this has to run in perpetuation because it has to run the length of the child's life, not just until they're 18, okay, and not just until the spouse dies. This is not what we're dealing with. So this is, has to run a lot longer, so it has to be very secure. So until you have $1 million in mutual funds to leave into the trust, you buy term life insurance.
1: Okay, we did that.
0: That the beneficiary is the special needs trust.
1: Oh, okay.
0: And you give the, okay, name the, you can give the child's name, we'll call her Ann. Okay, so Ann's trust is the special need, Ann's special needs trust is the beneficiary of $1 million term life policy until I have $1 million to put in there.
1: Okay.
0: And you'll have $1 million
1: someday
0: to put in there.
1: Do I need a lawyer to set up a special needs trust?
0: I'm sorry?
1: Do I need a lawyer to set up a special needs trust?
0: You can do it at Mama Bear Legal Forms if you want, or you can get a lawyer to do it. But again, you're not actually setting it up. You're setting up for it to be set up if both of you die.
1: Oh, okay.
0: It only starts when both of you die.
1: Okay.
0: And then the next...
1: That makes sense, actually. I'm glad I called.
0: Now, the next piece of it, then, is you have to name a trustee that's going to manage the money. And in the trust, you can dictate how the money's to be managed. So we had a similar thing for our children when they were minors that expired when they were no longer minors, okay? Called it just a family trust. Upon our death, the family trust was going to be formed, and I named the trustee to manage the money. And in that trust, I said it's to be invested in the four types of mutual funds that we talk about on Ramsey, okay?
1: Mm-hmm.
0: And I had term life insurance funding it until I had enough money to fund it, and then I canceled the term life insurance and because there's that much money in my 401k or whatever, all right?
1: Right.
0: And so if you've got $1 million in your 401k, you can name the beneficiary on your 401k actually to be the secondary beneficiary. The primary beneficiary would be your spouse. The secondary beneficiary upon the death of you and your spouse would be Ann's Trust.
1: Okay, so first husband, then...
0: Yeah, because you don't... until both of you die, there is no special needs trust. It doesn't exist.
1: Right.
0: It's just authorized.
1: Okay.
0: And that's all. And so, but the trick is funding it with term life until you can fund it with real money out of your retirement or whatever else you want to. Because honestly, if you have three other children... Ann, we're going to call her, is going to get all the money until Ann has enough money before the kids get any. The other kids get any. And
1: yeah,
0: that's
1: I was wondering
0: fair.
1: About that, too. Okay.
0: That's
1: okay.
0: Fair. Because they're able to go earn their life, earn a living, and we're going to take care of their sister.
1: Right.
0: That's fine.
1: That makes sense.
0: Yeah. We don't have to give everybody a third and Ann not have enough. That's not okay. You know, that's not what we're doing. So, anyway, but all of this activates upon both of your deaths. So by term life insurance, name the name of her trust as the beneficiary. Pick a trustee in the trust. Tell the trustee what you want the money, how you want it invested. Otherwise, they'll put it in a stupid CD.
1: Yeah, no CD.
0: And then it's going to eat your lunch. It's going to eat itself out from the inside, okay, because it won't have enough money coming in to take care of her. All right, and so you've got to be invested at a good enough rate that you can pull off the amount that you're planning to pull off, okay? So set that up, and then the secondary piece is who's going to be her guardian. It doesn't have to be the same person that's watching the money. As a matter of fact, it's kind of cool if it's not the same person.
1: Okay. I hadn't thought about that. Okay.
0: If the caretaker also has the purse string, sometimes it gets weird.
1: Yeah, messy.
0: Yeah. Yeah, they start justifying and rationalizing and all these things. And so we had an aunt and uncle that would take care of our minor children, and then we had another person that was going to take care of the money, and they were directed to send that aunt and uncle effectively child support out of the money.
1: Oh.
0: Okay? Every month. And so the guardian has a guaranteed income to take care of Ann. So,
1: okay.
0: And they don't have to worry about investing. They just got to take care of Ann.
1: Okay. That makes sense.
0: Yeah. You're a great mom.
2: Yeah.
1: Oh, thank you.
0: The number of people that even think about how to do this stuff is really close to zero. I'm very proud of you. Congratulations. But it does activate a different parenting gear when you have one that needs some extra help.
2: Yeah. Yeah.
0: Powerful stuff.

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I love the movies Angel makes because they always deliver great entertainment. And I want to tell you about their newest movie coming out August 14th, The Brink of War. It's a historical drama about the 1986 summit in Iceland, when President Reagan and Soviet

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0: Well, we wish we could get to every call and question here on the show, but we can't. If you got a money question and you want an answer for your situation, head on over to our website. 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It is not polluted by TikTok or Reddit. It has actual common sense in there from one of us. 3 years of this show dumped in there, transcripts. All the books we've written dumped in there. All the thousands of articles on our website on different money issues, all dumped in there. It can answer your question in a uniquely Ramsey way, and no one else can. And it's free. 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Go check it out. It's pretty stinking cool. The only thing I do want them to get it where it's a little more smart aleck. Got a little more sarcasm.
1: Yeah, I think they've dialed that back a bit.
0: Yeah, it just doesn't feel like me. Oh, it's not just me.
1: You should be able to push a button. Like, who do you want to respond
0: to
1: your answer?
0: You know, my brightest technology invention is I think you should be able to change Siri's voice to your wife's voice.
1: Why?
0: So when you're getting directions going down the road, it feels authentic.
1: No. I like a gentle British woman saying,

0: encouraging me to turn, not my wife grabbing the side of the car going, turn!
1: They're the same thing.
0: You're nuts.
1: Brenda's in Houston. Hey, Brenda, what's up?
2: Hi, how are y'all doing?
1: Way better than we deserve. Well, how can we help?
2: We have 4 married adult children, and they, one of our daughters wants little to do with us anymore, and she has asked us not to contact her.
1: Why?
2: I'm not sure.
1: Yeah, you are.
2: I'm not sure if she's, well, I think she blames us for some stuff. There was some abuse in her marriage, and she's getting divorced, and it's, now there's blaming us.
1: Okay. All right.
2: So, I don't know what all is going on there.
1: Gotcha. I understand.
2: So anyway, our hope is that she will want to be part of our family again.
1: Mm-hmm.
2: And so we're revising our wills, mm-hmm. and our wish is that she would get her portion of the inheritance. But right now, I don't want to give her anything because she's pretty much left.
1: Mm-hmm.
2: So my question is, do we put conditions that she would need to meet to access her portion of the inheritance? I don't want to write her out, but I do want some conditions on it, and I don't want her siblings to have to decide.
1: No, I would not have them deciding anything.
2: No.
1: That's not fair. It's not fair to them.
2: Correct.
1: They become the bad guy then, and she's good at naming other people as bad guys. We already know that. So
2: right.
1: I think I want to reframe the discussion.
2: Okay.
1: This feels like that she lost her birthright, and that is not the case, because when you decide what you decide to do with the money that you own, you are in zero way ethically, morally, or spiritually obligated to leave it to your children. It's your money. They have zero moral, ethical, or spiritual rights to your money. All of them. Not just the one that's astray.
2: Okay.
1: Let's start with that. They don't have any rights.
2: Okay.
1: So you're not able to punish them, and this feels like your feelings are hurt, and they should be hurt. I hear the pain in your voice, and there should be pain there, because an adult kid who's misbehaving at this level, it hurts for their mom and their dad.
2: Yes.
1: And I don't want you to do this out of emotion or punishment. Instead, what I would do and what I have done with our will is that I am not leaving you my money because you're entitled to it. I'm leaving it to you because I think you're the best possible manager of God's provision. And if the way that you treat your siblings or the way you treat your parents is an indicator that you're not a person of character, then you are disqualified as someone who I'm going to leave God's money to manage. I'm managing it for God. I don't think God wants me to let his money be managed by someone who's out of control. That's not punishment. That's stewardship.
2: Correct.
1: And that's a different emotion. It's reacting out of a different set of emotions. So it could be that, let's say, the kid was doing heroin. Okay?
2: Yeah.
1: Well, you can't leave a heroin addict $1 million. It'll kill them because they will go buy a whole bunch of heroin and overdose.
2: Correct.
1: So we're doing them a favor. It's an act of love to not leave someone who's got character issues a big pile of money because it magnifies their character issues. Okay. And so it's not like, well, you don't call me at Christmas time and you never call me on Mother's Day, so I'm cutting you out of the will. That's a way different discussion. And I really wouldn't frame it that way in your mind for your mental health. I would just say, yeah. I'm leaving the money to the people that I can trust are going to manage it in a way that I will be proud of. And someday, if you're back in our lives, we'll change the will again. But I wouldn't leave any provision for her to be back in until you put her back in while you're alive.
2: That just sounds wrong.
1: Why?
2: It
1: sounds wrong to you because you think she's entitled to money. I don't think she's entitled to a freaking dime. And I don't think your other 3 kids are entitled to a freaking dime. It's your choice. They're not entitled. You're operating from a framework that you're morally reprehensible if you don't leave your children money. That is not true. Now, I actually am leaving my kids almost all of our money, but they're all functioning, high-functioning, spiritual, character-filled people.
2: Okay, so am I hearing you correct where I don't put her in it at all?
1: I would not put her in it at all until she changes, and then I would change the will.
2: Okay.
1: Because otherwise, someone else is going to have to administer your punishment after you're gone.
2: What if it was more like she had to have a job, she had to be doing the baby steps, where it wasn't really a character thing?
1: It's a character thing when you cut your parents out.
2: Yes,
1: and then you want their money.
2: I agree.
1: You know, if you won't talk to me, you lose the right to my money. Hello?
2: Yeah.
1: That's pretty simple. For me to leave you money and you won't talk to me is a fairly inconsistent construction. I mean, that's weird. But you have a broken heart as a mother.
2: I do.
1: And I don't want you to function from that broken heart. I want you to reset the framework on this. John, help me here, please.
0: Yeah, the only thing I would add is I think it's important for you and for your husband to be reflective. When your daughter said, I'm going through this bad divorce, and for whatever reason, let's frame it negatively because we're going to be on your side on this call. She's just kind of spun out, and she's trying to blame anybody and everybody for her misfortune and her broken relationship. And she said, I don't want y'all in my life. This is all your fault. I'm out. In that pain and heartbreak, if your first thought to reestablish your footing was, well, then I'm taking you out of my will. I'm going to find a way to hurt you back. As a parent, I would challenge both of us on that impulse. You get what I'm saying? Because that impulse is that impulse to try to go feel big and strong again, like to regain our footing. It's all that's doing is taking a giant step over the chasm that is grief, that my daughter doesn't want to have a relationship with me right now for whatever reason.
1: Yeah.
0: Dave's right. Nobody's, if you gave all of your money to a local homeless shelter, that you, like, your kids couldn't say, my parents are terrible people. They could say, oh, we really wanted that money, or we were hoping to get it. Sure. But you'd be doing what you wanted to do with your money. And so Dave's right. You're not in debt to your kids. Right? And if you want to set stipulations for who gets your money, you get to do that.

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1: With SRN News, I'm John Scott. President Trump says a deal with Iran to get the Strait of Hormuz open is in the works. An announcement could be imminent. At least three people are dead after gunfire broke out early today at a North Carolina home. Deputies were called to a residence in Prospect Hill shortly before 8 a.m. local time and discovered the victims. Details are still sketchy. The Senate has confirmed Dr. Erica Schwartz as director of the Centers for Disease Control and Prevention. Schwartz was confirmed in a 51-44 vote. Stocks held close to their records on Wall Street while oil prices were steady. The S&P 500 slipped 0.2% from the all-time high it set a day earlier. The Dow today gained 263 points. The NASDAQ lost 221. The S&P was down 13. This is SRN News.
2: Good afternoon. 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
6: 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As most Americans know, the Democratic Party has begun a dangerous flirtation with the Democratic Socialists of America. What's shocking is how far and how fast the rot has spread. To his credit, Democratic Congressman Tom Suozzi is pushing back with a pledge called The Promise to America. Its three core principles are simple common sense. We're capitalist, not socialist. We want safety, not lawlessness. And we're proud, not ashamed of America. Here's the disturbing part. Of the 212 House Democrats, only 13 have signed on. That tells you how mainstream socialist ideas have become in the Democratic Party and how radicals have intimidated the moderates. It's shocking that these simple principles are now controversial in a major American political party. That should concern every voter who values freedom. Let's hope it's a wake-up call.
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0: So one of the icons on one of the national treasures on the stage of history that developed what we now call the self-improvement movement or whatever, motivational speakers, one of the very first that received rock star status was a guy named Zig Ziglar. And if you've never heard Zig Ziglar, you should look him up immediately and start watching and listening to Zig Ziglar. If you're my age, he was, the equivalent literally of the Beatles, but in that world, you know, it was absolutely incredible. And many years ago, my friend, a guy who became my friend, Tom Ziglar, picked up the phone and called Nashville, living in Dallas, and said, hey, I don't know if you guys have ever heard of Zig Ziglar, but he and my mom listen to the Dave Ramsey Show every day, and if Dave's ever down here, they'd like to have dinner with him. And I'm like, I'll be there tomorrow. And because to get to meet, you know, this iconic figure was incredible. So we went down, and I think you were with us. I'm pretty sure. And one of your sisters and your mom was with us. And we go to this little Italian joint.
20: Yep.
0: In a strip center.
20: Yes.
0: And it was Zig's favorite restaurant. It wasn't much of a restaurant.
20: No, it was. Mom and Dad loved that place.
0: Actually, the food was good.
20: The food was good.
0: It was not fancy.
20: You would not know that that was a place to go.
0: No, it was not the place to go, and I wouldn't have thought it would have been where I would have met a childhood icon. And that began a friendship between Tom and I and Zig and I and your sisters and I, and because I had been following his material since I was young. Mom and Dad were in the real estate business growing up, and then I had the pleasure of interviewing Zig about 20 years ago, long form, when he turned 80, on one of our stages, and we taped that. I hadn't watched it in almost 20 years, and I pulled it up and watched it knowing you guys were coming up here, and it still sings. The old hits, they still play.
20: That's right. You know, truth never changes.
0: Yeah, it's pretty incredible. So Tom and his sisters got in touch with me, and Zig's 100th birthday, he passed away a few years ago, his 100th birthday is coming up this fall, and they asked if we could use the Ramsey Event Center to have a huge event with a lot of speakers, a lot of today's best speakers. Brian Buffini and I are among them that are going to be speaking at this event October the 16th, and we're furnishing the venue, and the Ziglar organization is doing the event, of course, but it's absolutely going to be incredible. We're excited about it, Tom. Thanks for helping us.
20: Yeah.
0: Thanks for letting us be the host, I guess.
20: What a blessing. We've got 13 speakers who've had a huge impact in their own right, and they all have one thing in common, and that is that Zig Ziglar, his message, his philosophy inspired them in some way to go into their market and make a difference. And
0: yeah.
20: So that's what we're going to be talking about.
0: Well, I've stole so many of his sayings, and I used to credit him, and then I quit at some point, and I thought they were mine. And but then the others, I actually do remember most of them as his, but I have to go back and I go, I forgot that that was his, and it just, I had listened to his tapes over and over and over and over again. It was just ingrained into my brain to say that phrase. Absolutely incredible. So if you've ever heard of The Power of Positive Thinking or Goal Setting or Salesmanship, See You at the Top was his largest book. It was absolutely incredible, and again, we're honored to have this event here. I did have our team pull a couple of clips from that 20-year-old interview. It's only the constant student who is preparing for the future. By the time you get out of college, the information that you learned is obsolete because the world is moving too fast. That's what he said 20 years ago. Boy, how much more true is that
11: today? That's prophetic now.
0: Yeah. Look, fire that clip. Let's watch it.
12: The educated person of today is prepared for a world that no longer exists. It's only the constant student who is preparing for the future.
13: Say that again.
12: It's only the constant student who is preparing for the future. You've got to keep on learning. Incidentally, that also dramatically increases your creativity, because the more you know about anything, then you learn something brand new about it. All of a sudden, a creative idea comes out of that. And when that happens, that's when your value to your family and to yourself and to the company that's working you or employing you really grows.
0: Constant learning. And he did. He always had a book. And he used to say, one of his funny sayings that I have quoted him on, is he said, I get up every morning, I read the Bible, I read the newspaper so I can tell what both sides are doing.
20: Every day.
0: And he said, I always take notes. And one of the most intimidating things was I had about 6,000 people in an arena in Dallas. And he and Miss Jean came to the event, and he sat in the third row while I'm speaking for several hours and took notes. The Zig Ziglar. I mean, that's like you playing guitar in front of Peter Frampton, okay?
11: Yeah, and he's taking pictures of
0: and
11: how
0: he's watching how you do it.
11: how I move my hands.
0: I can't even breathe up there. I'm like, these zigzag. I just, why don't you come up here and do this? I mean, it was incredible. And so humble and fun, a man of faith and bold with his faith. He told me one night, we were laughing and cutting up. He said, Dave, you know, he said, people ask me what I would be if I wasn't a Baptist. And I said, well, what was that? And he said, I'd be ashamed. It was so awesome. All right, let's play this next one, because I think this was even more germane about people skills, because it's still 20 years ago he's saying this. And in the middle of AI, listen to this quote.
21: In today's high-tech environment, out there in the marketplace, what do you think are the most important skills that people need to be able to win?
12: I believe regardless of what your profession is and what you're doing, I believe with all my heart that your people skills take front and center beyond any doubt at all about it. If you can get along with people, and when I'm talking about that, I'm talking about in the marketplace, but I'm also talking about the home and in the community, because 80% of all the counseling is because of relationship difficulties, you know, parent, child, teacher, student, husband, wife, and so forth. And in the marketplace and in the community, how many of us have enough friends? How many of us really are cognizant of the fact that we need people if we're going to be a complete person ourselves?
0: John, that's right up. That's singing your tune.
11: That, I mean, I was just reading an article this morning about a business in California that is the managing owner is AI. It's an AI agent and it has human employees, but it's an AI agent. And when my son, who's 16, sits down and says, Dad, like, are there going to be any jobs for me? What do I study in college? The thing I always come back to is what Zig just said 20 years ago. If you can connect with people, and you can help people exhale when they're in your presence, when you're a net joy to human beings, that's the best shot you got.
20: Absolutely. I asked AI a question. I said, imagine if 10 years from now, robots and AI can do everything better than humans can when it comes to work. What should we start teaching our kids today so they can thrive 10 years from now? And it's this wisdom that Ramsey teaches, that Zig Ziglar taught, and it's really... it's just truth paraphrased from God's word. In a way, I heard a great saying, you know, great preachers, they tell a timeless message in a timely way. And people need wisdom now. They need truth now. There's a lot of knowledge on AI, but there's not wisdom. And the truth is hidden, right? Yeah.
0: And the people skills, the ability to connect with humans so that that wisdom can be transferred, is it's vital for anything. And, you know, one of the things that the technology generation struggles with is relational issues
20: That's right.
0: and loneliness. that goes with it. They're disconnected. And so solving those two things for you, if you're 23, you know, I can teach you a lot of stuff, but if I can teach you to work with people, you'll be okay.
2: Yeah. Yep.
0: You teach your character, you'll be okay. And teach you to have friends, like John talks about all the time. You know, this loneliness epidemic we have in our culture today. Sure. And, you know, pushing that aside. And I it just blew my mind when I'm watching that and going, that's 20-year-old information. And he was 80 sitting there doing that. That's crazy. Tom, honor to call you my friend. And we're looking forward to October the 16th. How do they get tickets right quick?
20: Go to Ziegler100.com. And we've got a special. We've got a Ramsey code. So you put in Ramsey50 when you go to Ziegler100.com. And it will save you $50. And if you get the general admission ticket, your spouse comes for free. So we're doing that for all of our Ramsey listeners. So
0: buy one, get one free. Check it out. Right. Ziegler100.com.

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8: In 1796, George Washington made one of the most consequential decisions in American history. He chose not to seek a third term as president. So why does that matter? Because America was not built on permanent rulers. It was built on ordered liberty. Faith teaches that authority is a stewardship, not a possession. Leaders are accountable to God for how they use power. And why does that still matter today? Because republics survive when leaders respect limits and citizens defend them. Washington's lesson still stands. A republic is preserved when power has limits, and public service remains a duty to God and country, not a path to personal rule.
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0: Our scripture of the day, Proverbs 16:11. A just balance and scales are the Lord's. All the weights in the bag are His work. Les Brown says, wanting something is not enough. You must be hungry for it. Your motivation must be absolutely compelling in order to overcome the obstacles that will invariably come your way. I remember watching his videos back when we watched Ziggs too, and he'd say, you got to be hungry. You got to be hungry. He's a lot of fun.
1: Dude, that guy, I would have loved to have seen him live.
0: Zig?
1: Zig and...
0: Well, Les is alive.
1: Yeah. Oh, he is?
0: Yeah.
1: Does he still do events?
0: Yeah, yeah. They're out there somewhere. But, I mean, he's got to be in his 80s.
1: I need to go catch a Les Brown event.
0: Yeah, he actually did an introduction for me one time when I was in L.A.
1: Yeah.
0: Yeah, he was... and he was married to somebody, like some famous artist at some point. It was amazing. But anyway, he had a great career. And Les was fun. He was part of that old group, though, with Zig, that whole gang. Tony is with us in Detroit, Michigan. Hey, Tony, what's up?
2: Hey, Dave, what's going on? Thanks for taking my call.
0: Sure.
2: So I'm on a baby step one with no savings. I live at home with my parents. I have about $47,000 in debt. I have a video production company business, and that income is not consistent or enough. I work at M overnights. My question is, should I get a second job for steady income, or focus on landing better contracts?
0: How old are you?
2: Well, 28.
0: Okay. How long have you been working the video business?
2: It's been about two years.
0: And what will be your income from the video business, net profit taxable for the year?
2: For this year or for like
0: for this year, for 2026, when we end the year and I look at your books and I say, here's what you spent and here's what you made and there's your net profit, what's it going to say?
2: It's going to be under 10K. Last year we did
0: under 10K.
2: Yeah, we did 56,000 last year, and then this year is just like, this year is pretty much like, it's not going great this year.
0: Okay. Well, you definitely need a new job.
1: Not a second job. Yeah,
0: this is at best a side hustle.
2: Mm-hmm.
0: I mean, it's a $10,000. That's $800 a month. That's starvation.
2: Mm-hmm.
0: Yeah. I mean, you know that, right? I'm not telling you something you didn't understand. That's not light. The light's not coming on. You already knew this, right?
2: Mm-hmm. Yeah, I just thought that. I just figured, you know.
0: Yeah,
2: I did great last year.
0: Well, what did you make last year in profit?
2: Well, it was low, but I just knew I could make it. Was the thing, you know? I started it. I was like, okay, I can make it, but I didn't profit a ton.
0: You haven't made it.
1: What is this?
0: If you were a business unit at Ramsey, we would close you.
2: Right.
1: What is this dream of being a small business owner, of being a videographer? What is this dream costing you in terms of living any sort of semblance of a good life?
0: You have no income and you live with your parents.
2: Right.
1: Yeah.
2: Right.
1: You're stressed.
2: Costing me a lot.
1: You're exhausted.
0: Yeah.
1: You look in the mirror and you don't feel proud of who you see staring back at you. It's costing you everything, brother.
0: I want you to keep working on this dream, but meantime, I want you to earn a full-time 28-year-old person's income of $70,000 a year during the day, and I want you to work on this dream at night and on weekends until you get it figured out, because you don't have it figured out yet how to make money out of this. I don't know enough about the business to say, do these three things, and suddenly you'll be profitable. I would be stupid to step into that, but I can tell you that the video world... anything that produces audio or video or written content has dramatically changed in the last 24 months, and it's going to change 1,000% more in the next 24 months. Because as you know, Tony, and I don't know as much about it as you do, but the technology is moving so fast and getting so cheap, so quick. The stuff that we used to pay $40,000 for a camera to produce, you can do with an iPhone now.
2: Mm-hmm.
0: And we do around here. We've got some $40,000 cameras, and we've got some iPhones, and we got some $2,500 cameras that are better than the $40,000 cameras, because that stuff is moving that fast. And so I'm the guy writing the checks. It's only part of the business I understand. But you know, it is moving in this current world. It's a technology-based business. And, you know, the big discussion among the filmmakers and all our video people all through the building right now is how much of Odyssey was done, you know, and it's the biggest thing out there, and how much of it was done high-quality film but on the cheap. Mm. It's scary.
1: Yeah.
0: Wild. And so, and it's busting out. I mean, it's but all kinds of records at the box office. So, I don't know what I'm talking about, except I do know I'm talking to a 28-year-old guy who's been making $10,000 and lives with his mom.
1: Yeah.
0: And so you've got to change that for your sake. And then can you go back and start again and reset in a different technology viewpoint and what it is you're trying to provide and what is the service you're providing? Is it now antiquated? Because if it's 5 years old, it's antiquated.
1: Or if what you really want to do is to make movies or to make short films and you want to stay in this business, you might have to start filming weddings, or you might have to start filming birthday parties, or you might like it's you're going to have to expand this picture of what you want to do to make an income. Yeah.
0: Yeah. You don't have the, you know, Mike Rowe and I talk about this all the time. You can't just follow your passion.
1: No. It's one of the worst pieces of advice.
0: Yeah. Follow your passion.
1: Our generation.
0: You'll end up doing exactly where Tony is. You don't want to follow your passion. Okay. You've got to use some stinking common sense about this. And so, because your dream will turn into a nightmare. Because you look up and you go, where'd that 5 years of my life go? And what could I have done with that time, the lost opportunity of that time, and all that stuff? Daniel is with us in Jackson, Mississippi. Hey, Daniel, what's up?
3: Hey, y'all. Thank you for taking my call. It's such an honor to get to talk to you two. When I went through Financial Peace University, I was a loan officer, so that was an entire vibe. I just wanted to put that out there.
1: Hey, I'm so sorry. The planet's a banker.
3: I don't think even Deloney could save me from that vibe.
1: No, man. My best friend in the world's a banker, and we go round and round. So I'm glad you're here, man.
0: How can we help?
3: I have one question in three parts, if that makes sense. So my 2-year-old daughter, through Christmas, birthday, baby shower before she was born, has accumulated $700 total. So my wife and I are wanting to know what should we do with this money? A, when should we give it to her? Part B, and then part C, how do we teach a child about money? Because we have no idea how to do that with a child. So I kind of wanted to ask those three questions as part of the one bigger question.
0: I'm short on time, so I'm going to machine gun you. But I'm going to send you a copy of Rachel and I's book, her first number one bestseller, called Smart Money, Smart Kids, that answers your questions. Okay? But there's four things you got to teach a kid. And they're the same four things adults have to do. They have to learn to work, save, give, and enjoy money. And they should always be doing all four. Age appropriately. When you're 2, we don't send you to the salt mines. But we will ask you to pick up 2 toys. We pick up 18, and we call you the best room cleaner on the planet. That's when you're 2. But you still associate work, and you get a dollar when the room is clean. You still associate work with money. And I meet 52-year-olds who don't associate work with money yet. So work, spend, save, and give. That's the thing. And Rachel always says, and she said it in that book, more is caught than taught. If you suck with handling money, you're out of control. Your money is chaotic. You guys fight about money. Money's going to be a source of pain for this child. But if mom and dad are in control, they live a disciplined life, they enjoy money, they save money, they give money, and the child witnesses all of that and witnesses cooperation between mom and dad, the child will grow up to do what they saw. And the proof of that is every time you open your mouth towards your child today, your father comes out of your mouth. Happens to every one of us. That puts this hour of The Ramsey Show in the books. We'll be back with you before you know it. In the meantime, remember, there's ultimately only one way to financial peace, and that's to walk daily with the Prince of Peace, Christ Jesus.

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2: With SRN News, I'm Keith Peters in Washington. Abdul El-Sayed has won Michigan's Democratic nomination for U.S. Senate in a victory for the party's leftist progressive wing in a battleground state. Senate Majority Leader John Thune says Abdul El-Sayed's success in the Democratic Senate primary is good news for Republicans.
3: I mean, this is the extreme radical choice that the Democrats made, and now they're going to have to accept those positions that he has been advocating for in a general election setting, which I think puts us in a pretty good spot.
2: El-Sayed will face Republican Mike Rogers, a former congressman, in November in a race that will help determine control of the Senate. On Wall Street, the Dow by 263 points. This is SRN News.
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15: This is a Bloomberg Business of Sports report. Former FIFA Vice President Prince Ali bin Al Hussein has criticized the soccer body's leadership headed by Gianni Infantino, describing prize money withheld from his Jordan national team as a kind of blackmail. Prince Ali says the Jordanian Federation he leads still has not been paid money due for reaching the final of the FIFA Arab Cup last December in Qatar. Infantino is fighting to save his 11-year presidency amid a backlash to his now failed plan for selling investors a stake in future World Cup profits. Genius Sports strikes a new partnership with prediction markets Kalshi to provide official data and marketing services. The plan is to help safeguard the integrity of sport. FanDuel's parent Flutter Entertainment has named President Dan Taylor as its new chief executive officer to help navigate challenges from prediction market players. Flutter cut its full-year outlook for the second time this year. With the Bloomberg Business of Sports report, I'm Michael Barr.
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17: We show our clients in various ways. 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The favorites were underperforming.
16: People have done studies.
17: The tech was over. I mean, essentially, if you go back 30 years and you miss the best month of the year,
16: but
17: you're
16: okay.
17: Underperformed by 500 basis points.
16: I'll go to Capital Group out in Los Angeles who've done great studies on this. You got to be in the market. We all know that. But you were weaned at Chicago, the land of Fama in French,
17: yes,
16: where you have to play.
17: As my three male children would tell me, you miss all the shots you don't take. And I think it's a disease of trying to time the market. I'll say this. People can be pretty good at selling more or less near, like, you know, local peaks, right? Well, you can see deterioration. You can see it. Percent of S&P with advanced decline lines.
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17: 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And it's too emotional. 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
20: And I'm Tracy Alloway.
19: Today you are listening to our conversation with Bloomberg Opinion columnist David Fickling. We are talking about the ominous resurgence of mining tungsten. Tracy, I'm in a mood of a little bit of heartbreak this morning.
20: Oh, mood of a little bit of heartbreak. That sounds like a country single, doesn't it?
19: That's right. No.
20: You're singing. I know what you're sad about. You're singing the tungsten cube blues.
19: The tungsten blues. I'm actually a little shook. 2022, remember the tungsten cube hype?
20: Unfortunately.
19: I bought one, and it was the only...
20: I'm well aware.
19: And it feels so good, like a nice big block of tungsten in your hand. It feels so good. It's so unexpectedly heavy, probably like a little like mild autism, like I like related, like sort of like heavy things, like weighted blankets and heavy objects. And I was going to bring it to this episode because you love props sometimes.
20: I do like a good
19: and
20: prop.
19: And I was like, oh, I'll bring a prop. I couldn't find it on my desk. So we did a desk move recently, and either somehow I hope I still find it. Either it got misplaced in the move, or because the value of tungsten has gone up so much, maybe someone stole it.
20: I think I know which one it is, Joe. I think I know. Let me just say,
19: I have a messy desk, too.
20: For listeners who were lucky enough to have missed out on the tungsten cube craze, there was a moment where, for some reason, it was mostly crypto bros on Twitter, all seemed to go nuts for buying these tungsten cubes and then showing pictures of them on social media. And then, promptly, like Joe, forgot about them. And actually, this is a really good analogy for what we're about to talk about, because we're going to talk about tungsten the metal. And tungsten, it turns out, has gone through these cycles where for a few years, it's an absolutely essential strategic asset that you need in order to declare war. Yeah. And then as soon as the war is over, you kind of forget about it. You still need it for some industrial applications or for novelty desk toys. Yeah. But then you find out that you need it again. And so there's this like long running kind of boom bust cycle.
19: I'm really sad.
20: You're a demonstrative example of how everyone seems to forget about tungsten, except China.
19: I'm actually really sad about this. This is, by the way,
20: can I say one more thing?
19: Yeah, please, please.
20: I know where you can find some tungsten.
19: In Western Australia?
20: In the Bahamas.
19: Oh, really?
20: FTX, famously.
19: Oh, that's right. That's right. Yes.
20: Was going to install a giant tungsten cube at their headquarters in the Bahamas. And everyone seems to have forgotten this bit of the Michael Lewis book.
19: Yeah.
20: At the very, very end of Michael Lewis's book on Sam Bankman-Fried, he says he found the giant tungsten cube in a storage unit in the jungle. And it's probably still there because no one would want to move it.
19: Yeah, it would be so heavy. It's actually depressing me. You know, one of the reasons, like, I didn't buy the cube as a quote investment unquote, but I've always said, you know, one of the things that people don't talk about with hard asset investing is that you actually pay a negative interest rate because A, you have to either pay for storage, constant storage, like a safe or something like that, or if you have
20: a storage unit in the jungle,
19: or eventually security guards, right? If you really had a lot of gold or silver or whatever. But then if you don't have that, if you don't do that, then and every year there is like a non-0% chance that you lose your asset, you misplace it.
20: Yeah.
19: Maybe you have like some keys to a crypto wallet that you lose or whatever. So that is a way of replicating, except sort of stochastically, the negative interest rate. I think I'm going to find it. I didn't totally forget about it. I had it on my desk even as recently as a few months ago, and I have some very messy drawers. So I think I haven't actually given up hope.
20: I'll create a bet on a prediction market about whether you'll find your tungsten cube.
19: But anyway, setting aside desk toys, it turns out tungsten is actually, as you said, important sometimes. You know, it's not like copper or oil where it's important all the times. It seems to be a commodity that's important sometimes. And that creates, as you said, interesting dynamics.
20: Yeah. And it seems to be growing more important because going back to the military applications of tungsten, we've had a lot of wars recently, and tungsten apparently is in a lot of cruise missiles and drone shrapnel and things like that. And at the same time, like a lot of other, I guess, rare earth metals, it's also becoming more important to our vision of the future, to the AI build out, things like that. So it's getting more attention. And of course, again, like a lot of rare earths, there's a limited supply. And it seems to be dominated by one particular country.
19: Yeah, this is the thing. There's a lot of it. But it's expensive and low margin in typical times. And so you're just like, it's like distributed. There's some in countries that are friendly to the U.S., some that are like more seen as geostrategic rivals. But in normal times, it's just not worth the squeeze to actually spend the time and environmental costs of mining it. So we should talk about the current state of tungsten in a state of heightened geopolitical tensions.
20: Let's do it.
19: Anyway, I'm very excited to say we really do have the perfect guest, someone who we probably should have had on Odd Lots a long time ago, one of our colleagues coming to us from Sydney. We're going to be speaking, of course, to Bloomberg Opinion columnist David Fickling, who has just done a big reported piece about a tungsten mine in Australia and what this tells us about all the things that we're talking about. David, thank you so much for joining us.
3: How are you doing?
19: Great to see you. Thank you so much for staying up late to chat with us. Why would we talk about war, geopolitical uncertainty, all this stuff? What is it about tungsten that suddenly becomes important?
3: Yeah, I mean, tungsten, you can look at it as a bit like a sort of century-old missing prediction market for war, basically. And I didn't realize this until I started looking at tungsten. But actually, if you go back right to the turn of the 20th century, it has operated like a prediction market in the sense that people making real investments, once they get a sense that war is a real possibility, they put real money behind tungsten. And you can see the sort of process with that. If you're operating a tungsten mine, then you're in touch with tungsten traders, and the tungsten traders are in touch with military, you know, materiel companies who get the first big orders when there's a real prospect of war. And this mine I visited has this extraordinary history where it first opened in 1917 during World War One. It closed at the end of the war because then the war ended. No one needed the tungsten anymore. And the European government sold off all their tungsten stockpiles. Opens up again in 1938 before World War Two starts. It goes through a bit of a struggle after World War Two, but then it's more or less like rescued by the Korean War. It closes down almost altogether round about when Sputnik is launched and people start rethinking what wars are going to be like. But then it sort of keeps going through the Vietnam War and finally closes down the Cold War. And it's been closed. This mine, it's on a beach in an island just off the coast of Tasmania. It's a pretty isolated, windswept spot in the roaring 40s. In 1990, it closed down. The mine flooded and it was basically been ignored for most of the last three decades. And it's now finally starting up again. At this very moment when war is looking more likely.
19: So this is extraordinary, but just to be clear, what is it about the properties of tungsten such that it is important for materiel?
3: I mean, it's the same thing with the tungsten cube on your desk. It's incredibly dense, density as gold, yeah. But it also has this ridiculously high melting point, more than 3,000 degrees Celsius, so sort of three times hotter than lava, tungsten will still be solid. And that means that if you're trying to make projectiles with it, for instance, if you're trying to make an armor-piercing projectile to get through the armor plating of a tank, it's going to hold its shape. Most materials are going to sort of turn into a mushroom and dissipate their force. This is going

0: by a tungsten cube would certainly be painful and damaging. Talk to us about the non-military applications, because it's possible, you know, you wrote about this new mine that's restarting. Maybe, well, we should get into what the investors actually say, the reasons behind them opening up this mine. Maybe it's because they're predicting more tungsten demand because of additional military conflict. Maybe they just think there's going to be more demand for, like, I don't know, carbide tooling or something like that. What else is tungsten used for? And then also, what does, we should also talk about how colorful some of these characters are. But what is your merry band of tungsten investors say about their reasons for opening it?
1: You've done your research, Tracy, haven't you? carbide tooling, I could tell that was the, the key reason you will use tungsten is, again, because it's very hard. It's basically drill bits. If you're in an auto shop, then you will use the drill bit for working metal. If you're in a mine, it will be on the end of a drill bit there, or in an oil well, anywhere where you need to drill something very hard. Tungsten carbide, it's a mixture of tungsten and carbon, as the name suggests. And it's the best value way to get incredibly sort of powerful sort of drilling power. And that's actually essentially in all sorts of ways that I think we don't often anticipate. I was, in the course of working on this article, I was reading something about during World War II, when Nazi Germany, and we can talk about this later, was very concerned about its supplies of tungsten, and they were running short of supplies of tungsten. And one of the things they did is to conserve it for the weapons industry. They stopped using it in tooling. And you hear these reports of Allied soldiers capturing German tanks late in World War II and just going, this equipment's terrible, because they didn't have the tungsten carbide for the tooling.
0: Yeah.
1: So the machinery wasn't working very well. The gears were all out of whack, and nothing was working very well. And so most tungsten now, 80% of it is just tungsten carbide. It's tools, and you can buy it in your local tool shop. You'll find it everywhere, and it's a fairly boring humdrum element. The other things, there are a few other uses for it, like almost every critical mineral. It gets used in some weird processes in oil refineries. If you're as into critical mineral design, there's always like 5% is always used as some weird catalyst in an oil refinery. And that's the case here. Another one that's actually quite interesting, again, because of these sort of high temperature, high strength properties. If you're making turbine blades, it's very important for turbine blades. A lot of, in a jet turbine, but also in a gas turbine, which gets used a lot powering data centers and things, in LNG compressors. About up to 10% of that alloy might be tungsten as well. So there's a certain amount of demand for that. And there is even supposedly a use in some AI chips for tungsten as well. But the quantities there will be absolutely tiny, because, of course, anything involved in chip making, the raw materials is just infinitesimal, because the chips themselves are so small.
0: So the investors in this mine that's reopening, the Dolphin mine, I called them a colorful bunch earlier, and it really does, I think you make this point in your piece, but it really does sound like a cast of characters from like a heist movie. It's like a Red Bull heir and like some distressed debt guys, and then some retired miners doing one last job. But when they talk to you about their reasons for reopening this mine, what did they say?
1: Well, the main one I was speaking to was actually the chief executive or the executive chairman of the mine himself. He was brought in by one of these investors. As I say, if you look at the shareholder register of this company, it's like nothing I've ever seen of a shareholder registry, certainly of a company of sort of global importance.
0: Stay tuned for more of our interview with Bloomberg opinion columnist David Fickling. We are talking about what a new spate of tungsten mining means for the world. To hear the full conversation, subscribe to Odd Lots wherever you get your podcasts. I'm Tracy Alloway.
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5: In 1796, George Washington made one of the most consequential decisions in American history. He chose not to seek a third term as president. So why does that matter? Because America was not built on permanent rulers. It was built on ordered liberty. Faith teaches that authority is a stewardship, not a possession. Leaders are accountable to God for how they use power. And why does that still matter today? Because republics survive when leaders respect limits and citizens defend them. Washington's lesson still stands. A republic is preserved when power has limits, and public service remains a duty to God and country, not a path to personal rule.
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13: 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I'm Joe Weisenthal.
14: And I'm Tracy Alloway.
13: Today's episode is looking at the tungsten market and what it means that suddenly people are interested in mining it again. We are speaking with Bloomberg Opinion columnist David Ficklin.
14: So the investors in this mine that's reopening, the Dolphin Mine, I call them a colorful bunch earlier, and it really does, I think you make this point in your piece, but it really does sound like a cast of characters from like a heist movie. It's like a Red Bull heir and like some distressed debt guys and then some retired miners doing one last job. But when they talk to you about their reasons for reopening this mine, what did they say?
8: Well, the main one I was speaking to was actually the chief executive or the executive chairman of the mine himself. He was brought in by one of these investors. As I say, if you look at the shareholder register of this company, it's like nothing I've ever seen of a shareholder registry, certainly of a company of sort of global importance. Like you say, I think the reason Red Bull are involved is that there's a sort of long Central European Germanic interest in tungsten, and Red Bull are based in Austria. A couple of them are
14: the Austrian urge to acquire tungsten. I'm well aware.
8: Yes, yeah, absolutely. The Peabody Energy, the American coal mining company, bought a coal mine off a couple of Australian investors about 20 years ago, and they used the payout from that to invest in this mine. They were some of the first people who were involved. There's a Caterpillar dealer who actually worked at the mine in the 1960s. Huh. He's one of the shareholders. The state government of Tasmania is one of the shareholders because they were bailing it out. And even some of the companies that were leasing cranes and mining equipment, they basically took equity in lieu of unpaid bills. There's really hardly anything in the way of bank finance in this company at all. Its equity is about $7 million Australian dollars. And the total cash sum invested since it started up, it's really tried to get back into operations 20 years ago. There's been a lot of reports and environmental studies and things over that period. Total is about $77 million, you know, what Amazon spends in about 4 hours. So it's really very little money. I would say their ambition, they weren't betting for 20 years on war, but their ambition was that China produces 80% of the world's tungsten. And by 2010, you were seeing China threatening Japan, for instance, over its rare earth supplies. And you could see this was a potential risk even back then. And people around the world, there was one tiny tungsten mine that the US's last tungsten mine was actually just east of Los Angeles. It was a sort of retired Vietnam veteran who would go up to the mountains and like dig out a few tons of tungsten every summer. And that went on until he went on mining until about 2013, I think. He was talking back then, in the process of writing this article, I dug out a letter that he'd sent to Congress complaining about reducing tariffs on Chinese tungsten, because he was concerned back in 2012 that China controlled too much of this and was a strategic competitor. Back then, people weren't worried about it very much. Now it's everything everyone worries about.
13: So I definitely want to talk more about the sort of economics and significance of this mine. But can you just talk a little bit more? You mentioned China producing 80% of the world's tungsten. Can you just give us a little bit more color on what the peacetime tungsten market looks like in terms of how big we're talking about, why there hasn't been so much investment, like what are the economics such that generally during peacetime it does not make sense to do a new project given either the size of the market and maybe presumably the cost competitiveness and the efficiency of the Chinese miners?
8: I mean, I think the biggest thing, and I think this gets underestimated a bit because China does try to lock down a lot of the supply chain and a lot of critical resources. But in the case of tungsten, and I think it's actually similar in the case of rare earths, it has just happened to get the best geological resource of this by far. And that's a thing that happens in mining. South Africa and Botswana have the best geological resources of diamonds, and Russia and South Africa have the best resources for platinum group metals, and Australia and Brazil have the best iron ore. That just happens. These resources are unevenly distributed around the world, and it's hard, if you don't have resources as good as that, to get a look in. China, going back to the turn of the 20th century, dominated global tungsten supply, and the only time that that's really changed was during a period in the Cold War when tungsten was basically closed off from the rest of the world. As soon as Chinese tungsten was able to get into the world market, their mines are the highest grade mines, and there is just more of it there. Now, some investors outside China in tungsten, alongside the geopolitical argument, they would probably say, look, these mines have been mined for a century. One of the reasons China at this moment has export controls on tungsten, I think it's probably mostly geopolitics, but the defense of that the Chinese government might have is that these mines are very old and we need to reorganize the industry because it's an underperforming industry. So there is a fairly scarce resource of this. It's about 85,000 metric tons a year is all the tungsten that's used. It's not a super exciting market because it's very expensive and because it's mainly used in places like tool shops and mines. Most of that stuff gets recycled. If you're in an auto tooling shop, once your drill bit gets worn out, it might get reground, or you might just send it and it'll be recycled. So there's not a sort of huge ongoing demand surge for tungsten. It really sort of grows at the pace of tooling capacity worldwide.
14: Can you talk to us about the market structure of tungsten as well? Because I know Joe said he didn't buy the tungsten cube as an investment. But if you had, I mean, you would have a hard time actually looking up the price of tungsten right now, because it doesn't seem to have a forward curve in the way of a traditional commodity like oil or something like that. So if you're an investor trying to make a bet on a tungsten mine, it seems really hard to predict what your current returns are going to be, much less your future returns.
8: I think that's absolutely right. And I think it's one of the biggest problems with critical minerals generally, because there's not a futures market, because there's no way of hedging your costs. With any mine, you are making capital investments right now for something that might only pay off in years 5 to 10. Now, if I'm doing that with copper, I can go to the London Metal Exchange or COMEX, and I can have as many contracts as I want setting the price of copper 5 years hence. And then I can take that to the bank and say, look, here's my operating costs. Here's the value of copper. Here's how much I'm going to produce. This is a bankable project. Very simple. Totally different with tungsten. There simply is no futures market in this. Because it's such a tiny market, most of the time, one investor I spoke to, I think he's been on a podcast before, actually, Alex Turnbull.
13: Oh, yeah.
8: You know, he said sometimes it could be three. He said, like, tungsten, it could be $300 a dry metric ton unit, which is the unit they use. It could be $3,000 each is a reasonable price for it, because depending on the state of supply and demand of the market, the fact that China may suddenly close off supply and China has 80% of supply, and then you have most of the world fighting over the remaining 20%, any of these prices is viable. And that means that if you're stuck in the middle, and most tungsten mines outside China are above that a ton level, then you find it very hard to finance your mine. No banker will really lend money to you on that basis, because they don't know what your revenues are going to be, you know, next year, let alone 5 years from now.
13: There's no forward curve at tungsten, but we do have one ticker on the terminal, which is tungsten held in warehouses in Rotterdam. And I said, oh my God, this chart just makes me want to cry. It was probably about $300 for a ton when I bought it sometime in 2022, and it is over $3,000 right now. So if I wanted to, yeah.
8: I should say that's $3,000 for this thing, this weird thing, which is a dry metric ton unit. It's actually about $400,000 for a ton of tungsten.
13: Wait, what? So, actually, this is helpful. Great. So when I see what that $3,000, what is this? I like learning stuff like this. What do these prices even mean?
8: So I had to spend like half a day trying to work out what this even means. So the price you're seeing is a thing called ammonium paratungstate, which is a compound of tungsten. And it's a nice, easily tradable form of tungsten. You can just put it in sacks and ship it around the world. And then I think you heat it and the ammonia comes off and you've got tungsten oxide. And then you can quite easily turn it into a lot of other things. And that is priced, quoted in dry metric ton units, which a few critical minerals are quoted in these units. A dry metric ton unit contains about, I think, 7.93 kilograms of tungsten.
13: Okay.
8: So if it's $3,000 a dry metric ton unit, it's about $400,000 for a ton of tungsten. So that's why someone stole your cube. It's good money.
13: I'm really depressed about this. I gotta find it. Oh my God.
8: The tungsten market.
13: This is really bothering me. All right, talk to us about this particular mine. Walk us through a little bit more of the sort of the economics, or the best case economics. Let's say it works out. What are we talking about in terms of how much investment, what is sort of flow, how much it could shift in terms of, you know, Australia's ability to, where would it change in terms of market share and so forth? And like, what would it represent if it were successful?
8: The thing that fascinates me about critical minerals is that the numbers involved are often absolutely tiny. Yeah. Like I said, the total cash sum invested in this in 20 years is $77 million. It's nothing. I mean, I wrote a piece about Grid. So, you know, think of the price of a White House ballroom, which I think, are we talking like $800 million, $1 billion now? I can't remember what the latest. But, I mean, you could solve the entire rare earths problem for the price of that. And actually, some of the investors who've been putting serious money into solving the rare earths problem with China, that's the order of money that they're spending. It's in the sort of hundreds of millions of dollars. And this is a time when we're spending trillions of dollars on AI, yeah, or a single THAAD missile, one of these missiles that uses a bit of tungsten. A single THAAD missile costs about $10 million. So the sums that we're talking about are absolutely infinitesimal. And the amount that it can move the market, of course, it's a very small market. This mine I visited down in Tasmania, if it gets up and running, it should be able to supply about 2.5% of the global market. Now, that doesn't sound a lot, but remember, China supplies 80% of the global market. So you're actually talking 2.5% of the remaining 20%. And actually, North Korea and Russia supply another 5%. So it's 2.5% of the remaining 15%. It's quite a significant percentage. If you go back to sort of old commodities reports from the Cold War, people would talk about the free world market. So that 2.5% that's roughly 1/6 of the free world market. So for a very small sum, that's the sort of thing that you can acquire in critical minerals. And yet no one is prepared to invest in it most of the time.
14: 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We are speaking with Bloomberg Opinion columnist David Fickling. I'm Tracy Alloway.
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5: You're listening to the Odd Lots podcast on Bloomberg Radio. I'm Joe Weisenthal.
14: And I'm Tracy Alloway.
5: On today's show, we are discussing the economics of tungsten and why a resurgence in interest could portend geopolitical conflict in the future. We are speaking with David Fickling, Bloomberg opinion columnist.
14: I mean, China geographically does have an advantage when it comes to a lot of rare earths, and including tungsten. But it also feels like China is more willing to tolerate lower returns for some of these industries. And I guess treat the market like a little bit more like a chessboard rather than just a sort of short-term spreadsheet. Does that mean if anyone in the West tries to start up a new tungsten mine, can China just come in and flood the market very easily and suppress prices, given that they're still the dominant producer and literally anyone else is, as you just outlined, a fraction of total production?
6: Yeah, I mean, that is one of the main reasons that investors stay well away from this. It's one of the main reasons that they've stayed well away from rare earths. At the moment, one of the reasons tungsten prices are high is precisely because China imposed export controls just round about the time President Trump came to office last year. That doesn't mean that exports stop altogether, but it means that if you're dependent on Chinese tungsten exports, which every tungsten consumer is dependent on, you want to get your supplies early before those export controls result in the Chinese government saying, no, you can't sell it to them. So as soon as those export controls are taken off, then that sort of speculative action that's going on in the market, that's one of the main things that's driving up prices at the moment, that speculative action goes away. And so that would certainly bring down prices and then in turn bankrupt a lot of miners who were dependent on those higher prices. So that's absolutely something that has happened in the past. And not just the Chinese government. As I said, the first time this mine that I went to shut down in 1920 after World War One, it was because the Allies in World War One sold off all their tungsten supplies and flooded the market. A bit like, you know, the Bank of England with gold in the 1990s or any other mistaken sort of government sale of a commodity.
5: You know, obviously anything that is geostrategic or used in warfare will have a spike in investment and spending during a war, and then it'll come down, obviously. But, you know, we have the defense industrial complex, and there is an extraordinary amount of spending on munitions and so forth. It goes on in peace and wartime, et cetera, producing new missiles, and there's a fortune to be made in that. At any point during, again, what we would call relatively peaceful periods, maybe the 1990s or maybe like early 2010s or something like that, were there any voices that said, look, as part of this strategic expenditure in the West, in allied countries, we should just maintain constant loss-making production and investment into some of these resources? Because, again, the numbers compared to other defense or strategic spending just do not seem very high.
6: I think there's a real lack of that. And I think one of the interesting things that I sort of realized as I was working on this piece is that part of tungsten's time in the wilderness was about a rethinking of the nature of what wars would be. Because in 1990, you have two things. You have the end of the Cold War, but then also crucial military thing that happens is the first Gulf War. And the first Gulf War causes a lot of people in the West, particularly in the US, to really rethink what wars are going to be like in future. Back then, people thought it would be a Vietnam-type situation, potentially, before the war actually started, that this was a million-strong Saddam's army. We're going to be something that looks a little bit like Ukraine, essentially. And then, of course, it was this incredibly quick technological war. Iraq was very quickly devastated. You saw the sort of technological superiority of US military. And that made people go, oh, okay, hang on, the Cold War's finished, so we don't need to be building up these huge anti-Soviet military arsenals. But also, we are going to be vastly technological superior to every foe that we're going to fight in war. So we need to have different types of weapons. And I can't remember, did you have Chris Miller on the
5: podcast?
6: Author? Yeah. I mean, I think he describes that really well, that dynamic, how basically chips won the Cold War. And that caused a complete rethinking of military strategy. And so at that point, tungsten doesn't matter so much, because if you are so technologically sophisticated that you can take out enemy command posts very quickly, you can paralyze their electronic infrastructure and their entire sort of military command, and then you don't really need to be fighting this sort of war of attrition, which is where tungsten really comes into its own. Now we've, of course, had another revolution in military affairs. We've had another sort of rethinking of what wars are going to be like, because we're 4 years now into the war in Ukraine. And we've seen in Ukraine a battlefield that looks like the big battlefields of the 20th century, and it's still grinding on. And so that makes you rethink, are future wars going to look like that or not? And of course, the other thing that's looming in the future is Taiwan, a conflict with Taiwan, where you're going to be up against the, you know, biggest manufacturing power on the planet. Are you going to be able to technologically overmaster China in the way that the US in 1990 overmastered Iraq? I don't think people expect that to be nearly so easy. So tungsten again comes into its own.
14: Yeah. So I'm looking at a headline right now saying the US is inviting proposals to boost supply of tungsten and 12 other critical minerals. So
5: here we go.
14: If you were going to encourage or make suggestions for encouraging tungsten production in the US or elsewhere, what would you be suggesting at the moment? Because there does seem to be this real tension between a potentially strategically critical resource and then, I guess, the limits of private capital and people actually wanting to fund something that will pay off with a real return.
6: I mean, ultimately, you need to have some sort of a floor price. There is a huge debate that has sparked in the critical minerals space about whether floor prices are a good thing or not.
14: Yeah.
6: A lot of people will argue that if you have a floor price for something, then it operates as a giveaway to miners and it's going to encourage sort of uneconomic supply. But I think in the context of what we're talking about here, that's actually the point. The only economic supply of tungsten is in China. So if that is a problem for you, you actually need a structure that's going to encourage the supply outside China, and it's going to encourage it for a set period. Now, there is a huge philosophical problem with this, because you can't do that with every single material that could be deemed critical. I saw an article the other day talking about fears that China was going to lock down the supply of citric acid. You know, there's metallurgical coal has been put on the U.S. critical minerals list. Copper is on the U.S. critical minerals list. You can justify almost anything on this basis. And that's a real problem, because the U.S., for instance, has set up this Project Bolt, this $12 billion plan for some sort of a reserve of critical minerals, something similar to the Strategic Petroleum Reserve. But it's not very clear what the criteria will be for inclusion in Project Bolt. And I think the risk is that Project Bolt becomes a way of hedging price risk for fairly common commodities like copper, like nickel, right, like aluminium, like metallurgical coal. If the government is not very forceful, you don't actually end up getting the minerals you want in that. You just end up with the minerals where industry wants government-backed price security. What you actually want is a fairly small group of minerals where there is a real strategic issue. And I think tungsten's one. I think rare earths are another. Things like gallium, germanium, these are some of the crucial ones. It'll be much cheaper, but you need to offer a medium-term price security long enough that miners can actually borrow against that price security. So 3 to 5 years.
5: Evidently, China controls 65 to 70% of the world's citric acid supply. and citric acid has certain niche applications.
14: Secure your sour flavored fruit candies now.
5: Yeah, it has some pharmaceutical applications. Citric acid excels
14: at tenderizer. I know that.
5: Excels at chelating metal ions and removing mineral deposits, scale and corrosion from industrial equipment. And
14: I did not know that.
5: Yeah, right. I didn't know that either. So if there's a citric acid expert out there, maybe that'll be an episode we want to do. You know, David, there was a piece you wrote a very long time ago that has stuck with my head, maybe like coming on 10 years now, I think. And I think it was in the context of some of the fantasies that tech people have had about asteroid mining. And I believe you made the point that, okay, yes, there may be asteroids out there that have extraordinary deposits of various minerals and metals of all sorts, but we also have a place here on Earth that also has extraordinary deposits of minerals and metals, and that is your country of Australia. And there's a lot of stuff just sitting out there, but it's a lot closer than space, but it's still too far to be worthwhile to mine, which I thought was really interesting. It's like, it's right there. And yet it's just, there's the infrastructure doesn't exist. It's just not worth going out there. It's too much of a trek to get out to those parts of Australia. Can you talk a little bit broader about like this sort of, okay, we can say this is in the ground, but like, and we want this. This is industrially used for. It's in the ground. We know where it is. We know it's rich, but it's just not worth making the long 12-hour flight or whatever it is to get out there. Now, yeah, I know it's more than a flight, but yeah, to get out there.
6: Yeah, no. I mean, I think that the world of mineral exploration is full of this. And here in Australia, there's plenty of very small cap mining companies, which are essentially, like some of them are almost like a holiday program for a geologist. It funds a geologist's expedition around the world with his hammers and his reagents, because some of them are really just sort of wild exploration programs hoping to find something. We see this with tungsten. This mine is an unusual one in that it had been operating for about a century already, so there's an established resource there. But I mean, to give another example, a crucial group of rare earths depends on these things called ionic absorption clays, which when you get a very heavily weathered granite mountain, you end up with a lot of these clays which will capture some of the rare earths that we're most concerned about, things like dysprobium and terbium.
5: Sure.
6: And if you go back about 5 years, people would say these can only be found in southern China. And one of the problems in the world is that there is no way that you'll ever find ionic absorption clays anywhere except southern China. But of course, now we're in a world where China is putting controls on these things. It is stopping exports of a lot of these particular elements. And it's at the heart of the sort of rare earths, sort of magnet supply chain concern. And believe it or not, all these ionic absorption clays are starting to turn up in other places. They're starting to find them in Brazil. They're starting to find them in Malaysia. People are starting to find them here in Australia and across parts of tropical Africa as well. People are suddenly realizing, okay, there are deposits there. They might not be as good as the Chinese deposits. There's a reason the Chinese deposits were the first to be explored. But if China becomes an unreliable resource, people are going to find them somewhere else.
14: This has been All Thoughts on Bloomberg Radio. I'm Tracy Alloway.
5: And I'm Joe Weisenthal.
14: To hear the rest of this episode and all of our...
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0: with SRN News. I'm Keith Peters in Washington. Abdul El Sayed, an insurgent former public health official who harnessed Democratic frustration with the party establishment, narrowly defeated Congresswoman Haley Stevens in Michigan's U.S. Senate primary, setting up a crucial test for progressives in a key battleground state. Senate Majority Leader John Thune says he's looking forward to the general election in Michigan after Democrats nominated El Sayed.
1: I think it's a great contrast. Rogers is a great candidate, very experienced, ran last time, learned a lot, and I think is running a terrific campaign and fortunately benefited this time from not having to have a divisive primary like what happened in his last race.
0: The outcome of the Michigan Senate race could help decide control of the United States Senate. This is SRN News.
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0: This is 10,000 Takes. Brought to you by Minnesota Score Radio. Wally and Eric back for yet another day. And we are ecstatic you've tuned us in on a hump day. A 10K Takes Wednesday. And wow, what a gold nugget weather day in the Twin Cities. So let's start with the forecast, as we always do. The thermometer today topped out at Calvin Johnson, Megatron. In the overnight low, Joe Huber.
1: Megatron 81.
0: Bingo.
1: Joe Huber. I don't think I know that. 64.
0: Nah, four ticks high. How about 60?
1: 60. Okay.
0: Yeah. A solid summer forecast, low dew point, just comfortable outside. So
1: beautiful.
0: Hope people were able to get out and enjoy it today or maybe tonight while we still have daylight.
1: Yeah. It's shrinking every day, but
0: I know. That's
1: the reality.
0: Welcome to the North.
1: Yeah.
0: Long summer days and long winter nights.
1: Thanks for that reminder.
0: Yeah, you're welcome. A year ago at this time, I was in Alaska where they have 1 hour of darkness, basically, in a day. That was wild. I remember being up at like 11:45 p.m. looking out the window of my Airbnb and seeing a guy ride his bike through downtown Fairbanks like it was noon.
1: Wow.
0: I said, okay. It stays light up here even longer than Minnesota.
1: Hey, do they do daylight savings time in Alaska, or do they have their own thing going?
0: Good question.
1: No, I don't know.
0: I don't know. It was like, I think I lost 4 time zones when I went there.
1: Yeah.
0: But interesting. Yeah, because they don't have much light in the winter. So,
1: boy, it's going to be really confusing if they're on daylight savings time entire time year round up there.
0: I think we leave Alaska and Hawaii alone. Let them do what's best for those individual states.
1: They're
0: so isolated.
1: I agree. All right. Details on Joe Huber and Megatron.
0: Megatron? Mm-hmm. Yeah, the deets on Calvin Johnson would be he went to Georgia Tech. Was the second overall pick, round one, in 2007 by Detroit. Played with the Lions until 2015, and then he basically said, I'm done. I've had enough losing. 6 Pro Bowls and really a fantastic wideout who could do it all.
1: Pulled a Barry Sanders.
0: NFL record. Yeah, similar to Barry Sanders, similar to Jim Brown or Andrew Luck.
1: Yeah, well, Jim Brown won a few football games, including the NFL championship in his last year.
0: Oh, true. True. Yeah. And then he went to Hollywood.
1: Yes, he did.
0: NFL record, 1,964 yards receiving for Megatron. How about that in a single season? Too bad they couldn't get him to 2K. And the most consecutive 100-yard receiving games, 8. So he's a good one. Yeah, he's obviously in the Pro Football Hall of Fame and the College Football Hall of Fame. I saw a photo of him with Dan Campbell, the Lions head coach, the other day at training camp. So he stopped by to see the Detroit Lions, who, of course, they're an interesting team that we can touch on at some point. Where are they going? Are they trending up or down? Last year was a bummer for the Lions.
1: No doubt. Yeah, they went backwards last year for sure.
0: Yeah.
1: And I think that their hopes were much higher for them.
0: Yes.
1: Yeah. We'll see. It's a new year.
0: It sure is. And their Super Bowl window, I'm not going to say it's shut, but I will say it does depend on being healthy, which could be said for the 31 other NFL teams, by the
1: way.
0: Very
1: true.
0: All right. Joe Huber, your favorite Minnesota Vikings offensive guard, low of 60. He's from Dublin, Ohio. I believe that's near Columbus.
1: I think you're right, yes.
0: Went to Cincinnati, jumped in the portal, transferred to Wisconsin. Came out in 2025, undrafted. How about that? I love those stories when the guys aren't drafted, but they're in the NFL. Played in 12 games, started 1. So we'll see how he factors in on that O-line with the Minnesota Vikings. I know we're going to have Chuck Foreman on, the legendary running back, later. I'm sure he's going to tell us that they need to have a solid O-line to win ball games.
1: Yeah, well, he knows all about that. You need an offensive line if you're going to win football games. And as banged up as they have been over the last couple of years, and Christian Darrisaw, I would not even say in and out of the lineup, basically just out. Your best player, your most important offensive lineman, has got to be healthy and playing at a high level. So we'll see.
0: There's no question. Darrisaw Brian O'Neill, your bookends at left and right tackle need to be on the field most of the time, if not all of the time. Right? I think it starts there. And then you have a new center in Blake Brandel. The left guard, Donovan Jackson, one of your Buckeyes in year two. I think they liked what he did last year. So I would expect Donovan to even get better. And then right now on the depth chart, Will Fries is ahead of Joe Huber. Huber's right guard two, if you will.
1: Well, that's because he wasn't drafted.
0: That's right. So it'll be an interesting O-line room for the Minnesota Vikings.
1: Yes, it will. All right, we'll talk plenty of Vikings with Chuck, as you mentioned, coming up in the next segment. As long as they are still semi-relevant, we might as well kick off with the Twins. I think you couldn't be more disappointed than what transpired last night in Kansas City. Now, you know, I know that it was a big night for Salvi Perez and so on and so forth, but, man, they were just a no-show last night, if you ask me. I watched some of it. They were, of course, by the time I was watching, they were down 5-2, and they brought in Taylor Rogers, and he got bombed. What in the world? He got smoked, and that was an ugly loss last night, because it was a 5-2 baseball game, and Taylor Rogers came in, and that was curtains. And then they ended up losing 8-2, and they've got to win. They can't lose this series to Kansas City. They need to win these next two. The only good news is that Chicago got bombed by Boston, and Cleveland lost to as well. So, you know, there's hope there, but I don't know, man. This division is just garbage.
0: And Kansas City, if you remember a week ago, they were in the Twin Cities. They lost 2 of 3, including the dagger defeat, the walk-off grand slam by Cody Clemens in the third game with 2 strikes and 2 outs. But
1: that's right.
0: They did not have Bobby Witt. He came back last night off the injured list, the All-Star.
1: Yes, he did.
0: And I saw some highlights, and one of the Royals television broadcasters called him instant ignition. And boy, was that a great description, because he had 3 hits, knocked in 2, scored 2, 5 at-bats. And the Royals, still a struggling ball club, as we know. But with Bobby Witt, they're much better than they are without him. And they still have Salvi Perez. So, but it's a team, if the Twins fancy themselves as, you know, a playoff contender, yes, you have to find a way to win this series. And Joe Ryan struggled. And I think that's the second time this year he struggled down at the K. So that's not a good sign.
1: I'd like to – what's his last couple of outings? Neither one of them have been very good.
0: His record 6-8.
1: He's below sea level.
0: I know that can be like a little deceiving, but it is what it is, right? Bill Parcells, you are what your record says you are, 6-8, and he's an all-star.
1: He hasn't been at the top of his game this year in general. He's had a few games where he's pitched really well, but I'd say in general he has been off this season. Would you agree with that?
0: I think so. I do agree with that. And I think that record is, you know, fairly reflective of the fact that he hasn't been dominant. And you know, that doesn't mean other teams wouldn't want him. And if the Twins put him on the market, he'd be gobbled up. But yes, they're going to need Joe Ryan down the stretch to not pitch like he did last night. He's got to be the ace, because that's what he is. And of course, you know, when are they getting Byron Buxton back? Bobby Nightingale was talking about that yesterday, the Minnesota Star Tribune reporter, and they're not exactly sure what that timetable is. So,
1: yeah, that's a killer too. So
0: it sure is.
1: Yeah, I mean,
0: those are your all-stars.
1: Yeah,
0: one guy gets shelled, giving up 5 runs,
1: right?
0: 4 earned in 7 hits and 5 1/3, and the other guy's on the shelf.
1: Okay, so here I'll give you his latest. Okay, Joe Ryan, July 20th against Cleveland. That's where he gave up all those home runs.
0: Oh boy,
1: gave
0: 6,
1: up 8,
0: right?
1: Yes, and 8 earned runs in 4 innings against Kansas City last week. 4 earned runs in 6 innings. You can live with that, but they need more out of him. And last night, 4 earned runs in 5 1/3 innings. So, you know, none of those performances are good. You could get away with 6 and 4, but they need – if he's your ace, which he is right now, you know, without Pablo, and he has been all year, this is your number one guy. They need more out of him. Overall, ERA 3.65, you know, again – good, but not great. I don't know what his innings pitched are. Here it is, 125 innings pitched. So he won't – I mean, he's not going to even get to 200. Who got do pitchers even get to 200 anymore? And
2: no,
1: he's only
2: it's
1: I'm looking at this. He has only had one outing all year where he has gone seven innings. One.
2: Well, that's disturbing. That now part of that is just the way baseball is run these days by analytics and pitch counts. But you would think Joe Ryan's a guy who occasionally is going to get you a complete game or get you into the eighth inning. By the way, you brought up Pablo Lopez. There was a Pablo Lopez sighting and sounding last night. He was in the booth.
1: Was he?
2: Television color guy for the Twins. So they continue to have that revolving door of analysts. And remember when you and I talked to Pablo in January? I know you'd been around him before. That was my first one-on-one with him. I came away impressed thinking that this guy could probably do some work in the broadcast booth. And
1: no
2: I think
1: doubt.
2: I suggested, hey, the Twins got to pay him anyways. Stick him on some games.
1: You were right.
2: they can get a twofer.
1: You were right. You're paying him anyway. Might as well make him get him to work. And you know, they're worried about the young demographic. Well, there you go. Have Pablo. He's actually on your roster. Yeah, why not?
2: Exactly. And for Pablo and, you know, I'm not exactly sure what he's doing in this rehab season.

0: And I think he's interesting. I've heard a little bit of his color analysis. I actually was watching the Kansas City broadcast last night, so I didn't hear him last night. But he's got some, he has some very good commentary, insightful commentary, I should
1: Yeah,
0: say.
1: I agree, and I think he's also it's a fresh voice, and he's actually a current MLB player who's just on the injured list. So that's a different perspective than an ex MLB player. I mean, Pablo's privy to everything going on. He's privy to what Pete Mackey is telling those pitchers, and how Derek Shelton handles a pitch count maybe differently than Rocco did when he was the manager. So, and hey, he's a champion too. Wasn't he part of the Venezuela team? I know he didn't play, but I'm sure he's going to try to get a ring from that World Baseball Classic title for Team Venezuela. Tonight, by the way, Dean Kramer, his Twins debut. He's 1-4, 6.50 ERA against the Royals. Noah Cameron, who's 5-8, 4.59. Here's my tip to Kansas City. Cameron, a week ago, he's the guy who had the one hitter going through eight, right? And it was a
0: Leave him in the
1: soft
0: game.
1: single to Ryan Jeffers, and then they take him out, and Kansas City's bullpen melted down. Leave this guy in until he melts down. Don't make this same mistake. He has success against the Twins.
0: Well, hopefully he doesn't have that kind of success tonight, but we shall see. We don't know much about Kramer, and except as you just said, his ERA is bloated. It's six plus, and I think Bobby Nightingale was kind on our show yesterday in just saying that it might have been related to his injury. Those last three games that he pitched weren't very good. Hopefully he's a lot better than that. We're gonna find out soon. All right.
1: Yeah, we will. I mean, the Twins made some moves. Credit to Minnesota for not standing pat. Now the question is, were they good moves? And that will play out over, this month and next month. And if they are good moves, then into October, because that means you paid some dividends with those guys that you dealt for
0: All right,
1: days ago.
0: let's take a break. We are going to talk some Vikings training camp with Chuck Foreman coming up next.
1: All right, we are 10K Takes, your Twins Royals ticket.
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7: In 1796, George Washington made one of the most consequential decisions in American history. He chose not to seek a third term as president. So why does that matter? Because America was not built on permanent rulers. It was built on ordered liberty. Faith teaches that authority is a stewardship, not a possession. Leaders are accountable to God for how they use power. And why does that still matter today? Because republics survive when leaders respect limits and citizens defend them. Washington's lesson still stands. A republic is preserved when power has limits, and public service remains a duty to God and country, not a path to personal rule.
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2: We are Minnesota Score's 10,000 Takes, and it is that time of year. Vikings are in training camp, of course, and time to catch up. See what's going on out in Eagan. We check in now with former Vikings great Chuck Foreman, who spent a few days in training camp in his day. You were out in training camp a couple of times so far. Are you seeing anything that excites you, or is it just practice, so to speak?
3: It's practice, you know. Yeah, exactly. I mean, it's like, what I do know is they got some talent out there. I do know that. Now, what I saw yesterday, you know, they're not doing much of anything right now except for, I guess, implementing stuff into, you know, getting the guys ready as far as the offensive and defensive plays go. And most of them already know them. But, you know, they did have a little, not scrimmage, but a passing thing out there. I mean, you know. It's just wait and see. A couple of days, you know, we don't know.
2: It's different than your day, right? I mean, it's way different now, obviously.
3: Way different. We had 2-a-days. You know, we were there 6 weeks. And it was in Mankato, and it was hot. But it was a lot of fun, too. But, you know, it was a totally different concept of training camp because that's, you know, that's very leisure. Looking.
4: Chuck, when you played, your quarterback most of the time was Fran Tarkenton. He was right. Smallish by NFL standards, but he could extend plays. He was a scrambler. He was accurate. Any similarities between Fran and what you've seen out of Kyler Murray, who isn't the biggest guy in the world, right, but he certainly can move out of the pocket and make things happen? Do you see any parallels?
3: Well, the first thing is he's a little taller than I thought he would be when I saw him yesterday. The second thing is he is well put together. He's physically, you can see he's tight. He works out. Yeah, physically he's impressive. And you know, the guy's got an arm on him. I think he's got some escapability. He's got a lot of things that Fran didn't have. I mean, he's, you know, this guy's got speed. He's got all kinds of things that I see that could be a benefit for the Vikings. But, you know, it's kind of like a wait and see because still they're trying to say it's a quarterback competition between him and JJ. But from what I saw yesterday, just, you know, in the limited practice that I saw, you know, I'm impressed with if they stay healthy, that offensive line stays healthy, I think it's a playoff team for sure.
2: All right. A few years ago, Joshua Dobbs came in here, otherwise known as the Pastronaut, and he liked to create with his feet. And after he did that for a couple of weeks and was very successful, I might add, he kind of got reined in by Kevin O'Connell and things went down the drain for the Pastronaut. Kyler Murray is going to be that kind of guy, as you know. He's going to get out of the pocket. He's going to create with his feet. Do he and Kevin O'Connell, do they mix? Is this going to be a good marriage?
3: Well, they knew what he was when they got him. So Kevin's going to have to change because if they ask him to change, it was a waste of time bringing him here because they're supposed to be bringing him here to bring that athletic ability and everything else to help make that offense go. I mean, why would you take a guy's biggest asset from him? It makes no sense to me. In fact, the Vikings, you know, at this point, they need to win this coaching staff. And he gives them a good chance to win.
4: Yeah, I think you're right, Chuck. Kevin O'Connell, this is year five as the head coach. He's the only coach in the NFC North without at least one playoff win. I want you to tell me how the purple, I know you're optimistic, you should be.
3: Right.
4: How are they going to replace Harrison Smith, CJ Ham, Jonathan Greenard, not just on the field, but in the room? These guys were leaders. They were liked by their teammates.
3: Well, they really, really were. So that's something that we as fans and people, we don't know the inner workings of who's inside, but I'm sure they have guys in there that are capable leaders on the team. And, you know, it's in the NFL model, you know, you got one guy coming in, you got another guy taking over. And so I think that'll work itself out. Talent wise, you know, you'll see how the practices go, who's stepping up, who's leading the team. It's just a natural transition. So we'll just have to wait and see.
2: Why do you think the Cardinals, for all intents and purposes, gave up on Kyler Murray? I mean, there's a lot of talk about he wasn't the great team guy. He didn't do the extra stuff that's necessary to be a leader in the locker room and on the field, and on it goes. We know about the athleticism. You saw it yourself at practice this week, and we've seen it in NFL games occasionally. But why do you think the Cardinals went a different direction with him?
3: Well, maybe because they didn't give him everything he needed to be successful there. Maybe he was a little frustrated. Of course, injuries didn't help out either, but a lot of expected from a guy that didn't have much around. So, you know, I'm sure he got frustrated. The coaches got frustrated. I don't know. I don't know what happened there with the Cardinals, but I think he's got an opportunity here to start over and be fresh and, you know, do some great things. So I don't know what happened there, but I'm sure, you know, you don't get to be where he was. Well, I'm sure he's got a real strong personality, you know, so that's something that they're probably going to have to deal with. But at this point where he is, you know, he knows he's got to produce.
2: Yeah.
3: And, of course, the Vikings know, the coaches know that they've got to be, you know, productive. There might be some changes.
4: And beyond that, Chuck, the organization needs to produce. It's been almost 50 years since the Purple last played in the Super Bowl. You were in it. It was at the Rose Bowl, Oakland and Minnesota. I was a kid. I watched it in the stands. But almost 50 years, Chuck, that should not be that big a gap.
3: No, not here. And it's been quite some time. And the Vikings need to step it up because, to be quite honest with you, when you think of the Minnesota Vikings, at least most of the people that I come across, you know, the success of the Vikings has been based on the time that prior to me and then when I got here. That's to establish the Minnesota Vikings and their traditions and their winning ways. I mean, I'm not saying they haven't won any football games here and they haven't had any great players. That's not what I'm saying. But what I'm saying to you is to develop a solid football team to get not only to the playoffs but get to the Super Bowl is not an easy task. And so, the Vikings, it's been 50 years. You know? So people ask me all the time, what's the difference between us or me and, three Super Bowls? When they get personal, I say, three Super Bowls, two MVPs, and I can go on and on. So, you make your comparisons. Some people come to me and say, who was the guy? I say, okay, who was the guy and who made a big difference when they came in? I say, I don't know. The Vikings were 7-6, 7 the year before I got here. Then we went to like 4 straight NFC championship games, 3 Super Bowls. I guess that speaks for itself.
2: I think it does. Okay. I need a brief answer, 10 seconds or less.
3: All right.
2: If the Minnesota Vikings are to be successful this year, what needs to happen other than staying healthy? That's an obvious one. But what needs to happen? What part of their game has to click, do you think?
3: I think their running game has to click, and that'll open up everything. Okay. And for that running game to click, the offensive line guys stay healthy. I'm sorry to say that, but that's true.
4: Yeah. And Christian Darrisaw needs to stay on the field.
2: Yeah.
3: Exactly.
2: Yeah.
3: And that's the key. I'm not even worried about the defense, because the defense, I think, is going to be special, because their coach, for some reason, those guys perform for him. I mean, he can change up, but they all come and they come play.
2: Yeah, no doubt. All right, Chuck. Good stuff as usual.
4: Thank you, Chuck.
2: This is the first of many times we'll be tapping into you, I'm sure, over the next few months.
3: Well, I hope so, and let's hope it's a good year.
2: Yeah.
3: You know, we've been disappointed. You know, we've got quarterbacks going to the Super Bowl that were here.
2: We know.
3: I could go on and on about that, too.
4: It's not good.
2: Lather, rinse, repeat. Thanks, Chuck.
3: Right. Thank you, guys.
2: He is Chuck Foreman. Led the Vikings to 3 Super Bowls back in the day with us here on 10,000 Takes. Stay with us. Back with more after this timeout.
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12: NK Takes on a Wednesday. Happy hump day. We're getting through the week. Weekend is now closer than it was when we started the show. How about that?
13: Oh boy.
12: Yeah.
13: You are reaching. You are desperate to get
12: slowly
13: through the week.
12: Closer to the weekend. But not that I want to wish time away.
13: Please don't do that.
12: I have a lot of fun doing this, so let's milk the moment.
13: Okay. let's see. Couple of things. Speaking of this weekend, I think I've told you that I run this wood bat tournament for little leaguers in Robbinsdale and St. Louis Park. So we have a tournament of 32 teams from around the metro this weekend. So my plate will be full this weekend, and all the money we raise from the tournament goes towards our Africa Project baseball in Benin. So, and we started baseball there about, 16 years ago now. And now we've got tons of kids playing and coaches, and we even have a couple of those kids have grown up and are now playing college baseball in Minnesota. One will be at Augsburg this year, and the other will continue up in Brainerd at Central Lakes College. So that's a 2-year school up in Brainerd. So good things happening there. And if you have a chance, you want to stop by and watch some, and it's a wood bat tournament. Oh, by the way, this Little League tournament. So the kids actually get a kick out of it. I don't know about your kids, but these kids, and my son started when this tournament started way back when, 2005. They love using the wood bats because it's a foreign object to them. You know, I mean, until you leave high school, you're using the these metal bats that, and you've talked about the cost of the metal bats is just outrageous these days. So if you're trying to outfit your kid for a bat and you go to the store and see a price tag of $300 for a Little League bat, you scratch your head and say, what in the world is going on? Well, that's what it is right now. You know, you're paying anywhere from, and maybe the Little League bats are a little cheaper, but once they get to high school, once they, you know, get to the ages of 13, 14, and 15, that's what you're paying at minimum for a new bat. So, but anyway, the sound of the wood bat, the kids like it. They gravitate towards it, believe it or not. It's not the other way around. When we were kids, it was the other way around.
14: Yeah.
13: We were grabbing for the metal bats because it was new.
14: Yeah. It was a novelty and they had a longer shelf life and, you know, you don't really break aluminum bats. They just wear out. Wood bats, if you don't have the label the right way, they can break and some parents are saying, okay, you get one, maybe two bats for a season and that's it. You're on your own if you break those. So yeah, but now it's all flip flopped. It's old school. So I know you're going to have fun this weekend. And I think it's a different feel when you connect wood bat as opposed to aluminum bat. I was at the batting cages last week with my kids when we were out in Utah. And of course you're using an aluminum bat and you know, when you've hit it well, and I've played some baseball, you know, the past couple months just messing around with my boys and stuff. But wood bat, that's a different feeling when you hit it on that sweet spot. I get it though. It's a cost thing, especially for the youth level, even college baseball. It's similar to the argument for field turf at the prep sports level. Don't like it at all, as you know, but I get it in terms of maintenance, and then you get into the winter here. You want to have a soccer match on a Thursday and then run a high school football game on a Friday and then maybe have JV game on a Saturday. Field turf isn't going to, you know, there's no wear and tear, but I still don't like it.
13: Yeah, no, you're right. Yeah, that's the argument at the high school level for sure. And I guess I would love to see the wood bats make where it needs to make a comeback is college baseball. College baseball.
14: No, I would agree with that. And I think if you're MLB, and MLB's got billions of dollars, you could certainly maybe come up with a way to help fund the cost of the wood bat. Because isn't it, if you're evaluating a player using an aluminum stick as opposed to wood,
13: no doubt,
14: there's a transition. And I want to see the wood at the college level. So then I know, okay, that guy just jacked one 410 feet. That's with a wood bat. That's legit. Not saying that you don't have great players at the college level. You do. And they make the transition. We've seen plenty of examples. But I just think it would give you a quicker read on a guy.
13: I think you're absolutely right. And the other thing that Major League Baseball should look at when deciding whether they should jump into this fray would be the fact that, you know, they more or less now have they're leaning heavily on college baseball, whereas they didn't as much say 10 years ago. And John Anderson, who just passed last week, longtime former Gopher coach, told us many times that, you know, college baseball has been and is doing a better job of teaching and coaching these kids up. Whereas when you get to the minors, man, you better already have all the skills
15: And so now baseball, with, you know, since they've come out of, since coming out of COVID, when they reduced all these minor league teams, you know, they used to have how many different levels of minor, you might have two or three Class A teams in your organization.
14: Yeah, and you have rookie leagues.
15: Right, and rookie. Now they've gotten rid of a lot of that. So there's, you know, there's basically one at each level now. There's less minor league teams, and you know why? Because they're putting it on college baseball, and there's a lot of college baseball players who are making the transition quickly from college baseball into the majors. And so if they, knowing that this has become one of your minor league systems and maybe your best minor league system, then maybe you should think about helping fund those things like bats, like wood bats, which would help you, as you just said, decide how good these kids are.
14: It's a free minor league system. Look, the NFL has exploited the college football system decades. They don't pay a cent, and that's their minor leagues. I mean, that is basically it. Now, the NBA, same thing. So now that's not to say college football is the folks running that sport are in the soup line. No, on the contrary, that's an ATM machine. College football, they're almost as bad as the NFL as far as the money they make and the money they hoard and all that stuff. And college basketball is not much different. So, but it has been a free minor league system for the NBA and the NFL, and now for the WNBA. I mean, now granted, you have some people coming out of Europe when it comes to basketball or overseas, but you know, most of your players drafted are taken off the college campus.
15: Yeah, no doubt. So did you see, speaking of college basketball, did you see this story about Cade Tyson, one of 12 plaintiffs in Wisney versus the NCAA, basically a class action lawsuit challenging how the NCAA implemented its new eligibility rules? Well, this past Friday, a federal judge issued a preliminary injunction that allows Tyson and all these other athletes from the high school class of 2022 to pursue a fifth season. So it's possible. And Tyson, oh, by the way, if you haven't been keeping score, was the Gophers men's basketball team's leading scorer this past season. So he potentially could come back, although there still are some other, would he have a roster spot would be the main question. And I would think you would find a roster spot for your leading scorer from the year before. But and the NCAA could, you know, they appealed the preliminary injunction and asked the court to pause its enforcement while the appeal proceeds. So we shall see how that all turns out. But it could be good news for Gopher men's basketball, an opportunity to get your leading scorer back for one more year. I think that if I'm Nico Medved, I'm jumping all over that. I'll find a spot for him.
14: That's pennies from heaven. That's a gift that you're not counting on. Absolutely. That would be like P.J. Fleck being told a year ago, hey, Max Brosmer can come back for another year. I know he loves Drake Lindsey, but you're going to say yes to that. And you can develop somebody behind a proven player. I'll get this out of the way now because the haters out there are going to hate. But I'm sure you're excited. But Tarek Skubal's debut was last night at Wrigley Field. Boy, it was an electric atmosphere. I listened to some of the Cubs broadcast. And packed house. And the Tarek Skubal took a loss. Dodgers have lost five in a row. And he was
15: good.
14: Pretty good. Six innings. That's what I'm saying. I'm letting you get your venom out now. But six innings, four hits, two earned runs, six strikeouts. Dodgers
15: That's pretty
14: lose
15: good.
14: Five.
15: That's a good outing, though, man. That's a good outing. If your squad scores more than one run, right, they could win the baseball game with him pitching like that.
14: And the Dodgers aren't scoring runs right now. So in their losing streak of five straight, I believe they've been outscored 35-16. So people who think you can just hand the World Series to the Dodgers, and I like the Dodgers, you all know that. But that's not true. They're going to have to go out and earn it. I don't care who they have. And this might just be an August funk. It happens to even great teams in a long marathon MLB season. But good win for the Cubs, who are 65-49. And Cubs they played the Dodgers earlier today going for the sweep. Of course, we don't have that final as we record.
15: Yeah. So. Yeah. And Cubs, I think Cubs took two out of three from the Yankees over the weekend as well. Cubs are playing well. They're playing well right now. So they're trying to keep up with the Milwaukee Brewers, which is amazing that the Brewers from one year to the next do what they do
14: without
15: the payroll.
14: Cubs are 5.5 back in second. And you brought up the Brewers. And look, the Twins have to laser focus on trying to win the series in Kansas City. But after this, they go to Milwaukee for the border battle on the weekend at American Family Field. Did I get that right?
15: Yeah, it's American Family Field. No, okay, it's no longer Miller Park.
14: I keep wanting to say Great American Ballpark, but that's Cincinnati.
15: That's Cincinnati, yes. That's
14: and by the way, confused. The NL Central, let's give the NL Central some love. Milwaukee's 70-43. Cubs have 65 wins. Pittsburgh's 57-58, 14 back. Put the Pirates in the Twins division, and they're talking about maybe winning it. Cardinals are 56-58, and even last place Cincinnati, 54-58. I mean, if you put the Reds in the AL West or the AL Central, they're smack dab in the race.
15: Yeah. Yeah, they wouldn't have. I think they traded Nathaniel Lowe to Cleveland in the middle of this. That happened. That was part of the last minute dealings. And you would think that they wouldn't have traded a guy like that if they were in the American League Central or West. I don't think they would have done that, but they are where they are and they are what they are. So Tito Francona and company decided, well, we'll make this deal. I think they picked up Juan Brito, who was an infielder that, you know, Cleveland had down in the minors, so they figured, why not at this point? So they were unloading instead of loading. In other words, a different situation, you know. And the Twins were below 500, but they're in a bad division, and so they decided to add. You know, same with Cleveland. Cleveland was a 500 team or one above at the trade deadline. They decided to add. If they were in the NL Central, I think that they would have been parting ways with many players.
14: And I want to point this out, and you know, when need be, I'll throw shade on my LA Dodgers. But so Scooble's gone. He's out of Detroit. And you mentioned that Boston pummeled Chicago last night, 14-2 Red Sox over White Sox. And Cleveland took a loss, right? Well, the Detroit Tigers won 8-0 in Seattle. The Tigers at the start of the day are a half game behind Minnesota. They don't have Tarek Skubal anymore, but they're only 4.5 out of first. So I don't think we can even exclude the Detroit Tigers from the race in the AL Central.
15: No, you can't. I mean, the division's wide open. I mean, anything can happen, as they say, and it probably will. I mean, if I had to bet, I would say Cleveland or Chicago, but because I don't think Detroit's been that good this year. I just don't.
14: You never know.
15: You gave away your best player, but you never know.
14: The division. I'm going to throw shade on your Guardians, by the way. Losing to the New York Mets at home.
15: Oh, my God. Oh, believe me. They're grinding their teeth in on the shores of Lake Erie today after that one last night. And they pick up Joe Adell, and he had a good night, and they still can't win. And they left 11 runners on base.
14: Ouch.
15: Yeah, you can't do that.
14: Ouch.
15: Yeah, they just same old with them. They just can't hit. But I do think this, though. Jose Ramirez didn't play last night. I'm not going to call it a load management day because he just came off that injury. I think he might be going back on the injury list. There was going to be some kind of announcement this afternoon. I haven't seen anything, but he may be going back on the injury list, which means he came back too soon, kind of like Buxton.
14: You take that bat out of the Cleveland lineup, which is said all year that they don't score a lot of runs to begin with. What's that mean? That's not a good sign. Listen, I'll stick with my pick. I think the Chicago White Sox are going to find a way to win this thing.
15: Yeah, they might. They might.
14: All right. It would be remarkable if they do.
15: Break time. Takes of the day come out.
14: All right. We are 10K Takes. Your Tarek Skubal ticket.
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0: go takes of the day. 10K takes Jumbotron powered today by water from the fountains at Kauffman Stadium in Kansas City. One of my favorite ballparks, Twins and Royals game two tonight at the K. By the way,
1: yes,
0: Rome has the most fountains on the globe. Kansas City is second.
1: Wow. Wow. Yeah. And I've been to both places.
0: Then you're just a fountain of knowledge.
1: Very good. Yes. Rome back in April and early May, and maybe Kansas City again this summer. Might go down there.
0: You should go.
1: Well, in September, was there a couple years ago, in September maybe, when Cleveland comes to Kansas
0: City. It's a great ballpark. I've been to four games at the K this year. I sense the clock is ticking on the K and Arrowhead, which
1: definitely an Arrowhead.
0: Makes me a very sad broadcaster. Right. Okay, angry, cranky, grumpy, giddy, happy, what are you today?
1: Well, I thought I would throw this at you. A recent survey done by The Athletic, of course, that's the online sports venue, if you will, platform for the New York Times, as it were. The most negative fan bases in all of Major League Baseball. We'll start with number 10. And I guess this is no surprise because they never make an effort, it seems like, although they're not a bad team this year. The Marlins of Miami. I still think that they have a terrible stadium, if you ask me. Number 9, not surprisingly that they're in the top 10, the New York Yankees. I would think that they're constantly negative, but you would think that the Philadelphia Phillies fan base would be on here, but they aren't. The White Sox are number 8. This one I don't understand. The Houston Astros fan base in at number 7. How could they be negative after all the success they have? Maybe it's just a recent thing because they were so successful in the last, they didn't make the playoffs last year. Maybe that's what it is. Number 6, again, somewhat surprising, St. Louis Cardinals fan base. Now, these top 5 are not going to surprise you. Tampa Bay, as much as they win, they never spend a dime. They're number 5. Number 4, they don't win anymore. They haven't for probably about 20 years. The Colorado Rockies. Number 3, the Washington Nationals. Number 2, your Anaheim, California, Los Angeles Angels of Anaheim, Angels. And number 1, the most negative fan base in all of Major League Baseball is the Minnesota Twins.
0: Wow. So we are number 1.
1: We are number 1, baby. Oh, my goodness. I read that. I just started laughing hysterically. The Twins, the most negative fan base. So, folks, you guys out there listening to us, and maybe we have something to do with it because we pour it on as well. You're the most negative fan base in all of Major League Baseball.
0: That is hilarious. And the 10K takes Jumbotron powered today by water from the fountains at Kauffman Stadium, where the Twins and Royals will play again tonight at the K, says you are Donnie Downer.
1: Wow, you can't make it up.
0: No, you can't. It's true. Okay, right. Well, I'm going to go with the coaches poll that's out for the upcoming college football season.
1: No, the Gophers aren't in it.
0: These are the coaches voting, not broadcasters. Okay, same old suspects. We'll go from 10 to 1, bottom up, Ole Miss 10, Oklahoma 9, Texas A&M 8. I hope the Aggies can outdraw the Savannah Bananas this year. 7 is Miami of Florida. How about disrespect Indiana 6?
1: Wow.
0: All they did was have a perfect season last year. They were the Miami Dolphins of college football. They're not even the top team in their state, according to the coaches. Notre Dame is 5. Wow. Texas is 4. Georgia 3. Oregon 2. Ohio State 1. So you have in the top 10 3 Big Ten teams, including your 1 and your 2, but I would say the Hoosiers not getting a lot of love.
1: No. Well, their quarterback is in Las Vegas. That's why.
0: That's true. Learning from Kirk Cousins. Other Big Ten programs ranked. How about USC at 14, Michigan 16, Penn State 17, Washington 19, Iowa 22. Okay, so Gophers not in your top 25. I'm not surprised. But how about others receiving votes? And I'm looking closely. That's always at the bottom of the rankings. Smaller type. Minnesota did not even get votes.
1: So that means they're probably not even in the top 40.
0: Yeah, Lord. They wouldn't make Casey Kasem's top 40 hit list.
1: American top 40.
0: There you go. All right. So, hey, now, PJ, there's your motivation. starting with Eastern Illinois, the school that produced Sean Payton and Tony Romo. Get it done in, week one.
1: Get us into the top 40, baby. Casey Kasem would be proud. All right, let's get out of here.
0: All right, let's UPS out those thank yous. One to Rocky, another to Chuck Foreman. For Wally, I'm Eric saying so long. This is 10K Takes, your sports ticket.
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5: With SRN News, I'm Keith Peters in Washington. Caswell County Sheriff Tony Durden says three people, including a suspect, are dead in a shooting at a house in Prospect Hill, North Carolina. The sheriff says all the victims were adult members of the same family.
6: Deputies arrived on scene, found multiple people who had been shot. I can confirm four people were shot. Three of them are deceased. One person was transported to Duke University Hospital with gunshot wounds.
5: Investigators are on the scene conducting interviews. A mixed day on Wall Street with the Dow up by 263 points, but the NASDAQ dropped 221. The S&P 500 lower by 12. Oil near $75 a barrel. This is SRN News.
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19: I'm Dan Schwartzman from Bloomberg World Headquarters in New York. Let's get a check on the top stories in the markets. SpaceX's first earnings as a publicly traded company were a beat on most metrics, but the company's announcement that it spent more than $18 billion on artificial intelligence in the last quarter has SpaceX shares lower. Here's Mandeep Singh from Bloomberg Intelligence.
20: The reason why the market is not believing, Elon Musk right now with SpaceX forecast is because of what's happened with robotaxis and some of his other forecasts. Mm-hmm. I mean, clearly the timelines have been shifting, and even though he has done great in the meantime, but when it comes to putting numbers and, kind of giving timelines, his track record isn't that great.
19: That's Mandeep Singh from Bloomberg Intelligence. SpaceX has lost more than $1 trillion in market value since its peak in June, and investors hanging on to SpaceX shares are bracing for the next potential hit when $101 billion worth of stock becomes available for trading Thursday. That's more than 911 million shares. President Trump is prepared to impose tariffs and minimum prices on imported polysilicon to help raise domestic production of the material and U.S. semiconductors and solar panels made from it. The move could include tariffs of at least 15%. Google's losing some of its top names in a shakeup that's casting doubt over leadership. More from Bloomberg's Matt Piper.
21: Among those leaving Google, Jeff Dean, a longtime Google employee, central to the development of the company's AI strategy. He is departing to launch a startup and is bringing along at least three other prominent DeepMind employees to his new venture. Demis Hassabis, the head of Google DeepMind, is moving into a chairman role and will assume the dual titles of chairman of Google DeepMind and chief scientist of Alphabet. The changes in leadership may make it harder for Google to recruit top talent and compete with rival labs. In New York, Matt Piper, Bloomberg Radio.
19: CME Group and FanDuel are scaling back a joint effort to take on prediction market startups after failing to gain traction in the industry. FanDuel will no longer use CME's venue for event betting contracts tied to sports games. FanDuel will continue to use CME for trading on economic and financial questions, but will use Crypto.com for sports contracts. FanDuel and CME launched a dedicated prediction market app, FanDuel Predicts, at the end of last year, and a push to compete with startups like Kalshi and Polymarket. We check markets all day long here on Bloomberg in Asia. The ASX 200 in Sydney, KOSPI in Seoul, and the Nikkei in Tokyo begin trading at 8 p.m. CSI 300 in Shanghai. The Hang Seng in Hong Kong begin at 9:30 p.m. Global news 24 hours a day and whenever you want it with Bloomberg News Now. I'm Dan Schwartzman, and this is Bloomberg.
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22: I'm Barry Ritholtz. You're listening to Masters in Business on Bloomberg Radio. My extra special guest this week is Mike Kelly. He's president and chief investment officer of Future Standard. They are an alternatives manager focused on the wealth channel with over $90 billion in assets under management. That's across private credit, private equity, real estate, infrastructure, and multi-asset strategies. Mike joined FS Investors in 2015, became president in 2017, and helped architect the firm's evolution from a single private credit strategy back when it was just $12 billion into a fully diversified alternatives platform now called Future Standard. Mike Kelly, welcome to Bloomberg.
23: Thanks, Barry. It's great to be here.
22: So I'm fascinated by both your background and your career path, which is really, really interesting. But let's roll back a little bit. bachelor's at Cornell, MBA from Stanford. What was the original career plan?
23: So taking a step back, you know, I grew up on the border of Queens and Long Island. My dad was an NYPD cop in the South Bronx and Queens. Mom raised the five of us kids in a traditional Irish-American household and valued education. I knew from a pretty early part of my life that I wanted to go into investing. I'll tell you a little story. So when we turned 13 in my family, you got the big gift.
22: Mm-hmm.
23: And at the time, I was a nerdy kid. I was into computers. My dad would drop me off at the Queens Village Public Library, and I would, you know, learn how to program on this Apple computer. They had just got the Apple IIe in. Mm-hmm. And for my 13th birthday, I asked my parents for, you got up to $300. I got $300 of Apple stock was my request.
22: Really?
23: Wow. And the big day came. They gave me an envelope. I was really excited. I opened it up, and it was a savings bond. And my parents noted the disappointment on my face and said, you know, Michael, we're sorry. We don't know how to buy stock. And
22: this is like late 80s?
23: This is 83.
22: 83, okay.
23: So I said then and there, I am going to teach myself how to do this, how to invest in these companies. And I set out, I still have it, I have the notebook over here, I actually brought it with me, about stocks and all the things that I would read about investing and investing in the stock market. And so from an early part of my life, I wanted to go into investing. And so throughout, you know, the years at Cornell, you know, at the time, I did some great internships, one at a boiler room. They made a movie about that.
22: Yep.
23: One for Steve Wynn at the Mirage, which was exciting. And then I studied in Japan, studying the banking system there for one summer. And as I was coming back, the only firm that actually would interview me was Salomon Brothers.
22: Mm-hmm.
23: And so I wound up fortunately getting a job at Salomon Brothers.
22: What capacity?
23: In the financial institutions banking group.
22: Okay, so you started as an iBanker.
23: Started as an iBanker. Loved Salomon Brothers. Went out going to the 42nd floor of Seven World Trade Center, which is where Michael Lewis wrote the book Liar's mm-hmm. Poker. So I wound up going to the fixed income trading floor for my third year and really got bit by the bug of markets. I knew I wanted to make the transition from investment banking over to the buy side. So as I headed off to Stanford Business School, that was my mission, was to find my way into the buy side.
22: So there's a sort of urban legend that you kind of cold called your way from Salomon Brothers into an internship with hedge fund legend Lee Cooperman.
23: Yes.
22: at Omega. Is that, first
23: yes.
22: of all, is that a true story? And if it is, walk us through that call.
23: Right. So I was at Stanford, and I knew I wanted to make this transition to the buy side. And in looking at the careers of what I was looking at, the greatest minds in investing, they all seem to be relegated to this corner of the market of hedge funds and private equity firms. You know, we're talking about the mid-90s here, when people didn't have a lot of understanding of what these firms actually did. But it struck me as an incredibly intense and exciting career path. Many of the people were very young and seemingly making a lot of money doing it, and really working on some dynamic investing strategies. And so I had a directory. It was called the Van Hedge Fund Directory. It was a printed out piece of paper, like from a fax machine. And it had the names and addresses of, at the time, the top 25 hedge funds. So it had, you know, Bruce Kubner in there and you know, Paul Tudor Jones and George Soros. And so I went through this directory and literally called from a payphone these individuals.
22: Come on. Hey, Druckenmiller, it's Mike Kelly. Like that sort of call?
23: Now, the disadvantage is most people were screening their calls. Their assistants were like, yeah, he'll never call you back. The advantage for me was one of those individuals, Lee Cooperman, often didn't use an assistant and answered his own phone.
22: He's there at 5 in the morning. He's there at 8 at night.
23: Absolutely.
22: If you call outside of business hours, Lee's the only guy in the office.
23: And he picks up and goes, Lee. And that's how he starts the conversation. Mr. Cooperman, you know, I'm a kid from the boroughs like you. I just want to break into the industry. I've worked at Salomon, but I've never been an investor before. I am willing to do whatever it takes. I am willing to sleep on my parents' couch and work for you for free. And he said, I only hire PhDs.
22: Really?
23: And I said, well, I'm getting my MBA right now. And he said, no, poor, hungry, and driven. And I was like, well, I'm all three of those. I checked those boxes. And he said, well, I'm a value investor, and I like the price. You can come work for me for free.
22: No kidding. I like
23: and
22: the
23: so
22: price. Oh, my God.
23: I show up day one at Omega, and Lee comes to me and says, let's go to breakfast. And I thought, this is amazing.
22: I'm in heaven.
23: First day, and I'm going to breakfast with the legendary Lee Cooperman. So we go across the street. It's 100 Wall Street. We go across the street to an Au Bon Pan for breakfast. And we get to the counter. We order. And Lee turns to me and says, you're buying. So here I am, day one. And broke. I'm already $30 in the hole. Right? In my illustrious investment career. But it turned out okay. And that was how I got my start in the investment business, and in particular in hedge funds and the alternative investment business.
22: That's unbelievable. So after Omega, you leap from Lee Cooperman to working under Julian Robertson at Tiger Management. How did that come about?
23: So I had worked full-time after business school for Lee and for Omega Advisors. I received a phone call a few years later by Tiger Management. They were looking for someone in their macro trading and analyst group. And at that time, you know, getting a call from Tiger was like getting a call from the New York Yankees.
22: Sure.
23: It was like the illustrious, you know, incredible firm. Was very honored and flattered, interviewed there.
22: Let me interrupt you a second just to remind listeners that the 1980s and 1990s were peak hedge fund years.
23: Yeah.
22: They were masters of the universe. They put up the best numbers. They were the hardest for any investor that wanted to allocate to them. It was not easy to get into any of those funds.
23: Yeah.
22: The world changed after the financial crisis, but that was the golden era of hedge funds, wasn't it?
23: Most definitely. And I think what I appreciated the most about those first few firms I worked at, Salomon, Omega Advisors, Tiger Management, there was a commonality of culture in that these were very intense work environments with very intellectually curious individuals who were super smart.

0: But I learned a ton about investing from you know, from Lee and from Julian and from the other individuals that I worked with, and sort of shaped my sort of investment philosophy as time went on.
1: I'm curious, because they're obviously such different styles. Lee is a deep value guy. Tiger's known as momentum and growth and just a whole – and technology in a very, very different opportunity set. What did you learn from each of those? How different were Julian's and Lee's approaches?
0: Well, I think Julian and Lee, the inception of that, both had a very value-oriented approach. Mm-hmm. I think within Tiger, there was an evolution over time and an adaptation, with even with some of the Tiger Cubs, of adopting a more growth-oriented strategy. But it was a time when doing real intense work could uncover really great long and short opportunities. I do think, you know, years later, decades later, it became much more difficult with indexation and ETFs and the market structure changed. But back then, I would say from an investment philosophy standpoint, there was a view that every single day you rebuy your portfolio. Mm-hmm. It doesn't matter if you're losing money or you're in the money, you've made a double already. If you own it, think about it and re-underwrite it as if you just bought it today. And are you as excited from a long and short perspective about that opportunity in the go forward period? And I think that discipline of re-underwriting your holdings every single day is something that's remained with me. I think secondly, I would say what I would call a variant perception, or what is called a variant perception, something that Michael Steinhardt popularized, of when you make an investment, how is your view different from the market? Because if you want to outperform the market, you can't just agree with the thesis that's already embedded in the price or value of an investment. And so that variant perception of how do you look at it different, you're either more bullish about that opportunity or you think that opportunity is overdone, and so you're either selling or you're shorting or what have you. And so I think that variant perception is really, really an important aspect of the philosophy.
1: Coming up, we continue our conversation with Mike Kelly, Chief Investment Officer and President of Future Standard, discussing how he helped build the company into a $90 billion multi-strategy platform for wealth management clients. I'm Barry Ritholtz. 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
12: I'm Barry Ritholtz. You're listening to Masters in Business on Bloomberg Radio. My extra special guest this week is Mike Kelly. He's President and Chief Investment Officer of Future Standard. They are an alternatives manager focused on the wealth channel, running over $90 billion in client assets. When you joined what was Franklin Square before it became Future Standard, FS Investments, they effectively had one credit strategy plus whatever they were reselling on behalf of other people, a little over $10 billion. You're almost 10 times the size now with a full multi-strategy platform. How did that evolution come about? What were the key inflection points? Was that a tough sale to get everybody in-house to accept that? Hey, we have a nice little business here, Mike. Why do you want to mess with it?
13: Right. Well, there was a nice business there, and change comes with resistance. But I think we've had a fortuitous progress of change over the last 12 years. And I would say it started out with forming multiple partnerships with various outside firms that Michael and I had relationships with. The likes of KKR and Golden Tree, Rialto in real estate, EIG, Magnetar, Wilshire, in order to create some diversified strategies that we could offer to clients with best-of-breed managers across various disciplines. And so that was the first stage of evolution, was moving into more of a multi-manager architecture. Concurrent to that, I began to hire internal talent, which is something similar to what I had done at FrontPoint, and brought in individuals like Andrew Beckman and helped him build out his internal private credit team. We made some acquisitions as well in Chiron Asset Management, Portfolio Advisors, Post Road Group in various disciplines. And so it was a combination of and an evolution of external partnerships, in-house hiring and talent and development and growing those, and acquisitions, sort of inorganic acquisitions of capabilities and managers to bring on. And I'd say starting from this inception of packaging and distribution, we then evolved into a diversified asset manager. And then after this series of in-house capabilities and acquisitions, we adapted the firm into what I would call a true alternative platform. You know, a platform, and I'll distinguish a platform from a diversified asset manager because I do think they are different. Diversified asset manager, you have different strategies that you offer to clients, but those strategies don't have to interrelate at all with one another, and there may be no shared set of relationships or gleaned insights or what have you. A platform, as I would call it, is more interwoven. There's more collaboration. There's shared underwriting. There's shared origination and relationships for deal flow. There's an exchange of insights and specializations, all with the intention of improving outcomes for clients. And that evolution, if you will, you know, it's easy to whiteboard that out and describe we're going to do this. To your point, it's really hard to actually execute on that.
12: So there's a underlying thesis in this. Once this full platform is built out, hey, there is a giant wealth channel that a lot of alts are not tapping into. It's the next great frontier. High net worth, mass affluent wants the same sort of access to strategies that they see foundations, endowments, institutions having access to. Tell us a little bit about how you see that opportunity. How large is it? How much has already been captured? Where are we in the cycle of this getting pushed out to mom-and-pop investors?
13: So backing up to when Michael first started Franklin Square, this is now back in 07, 08, launched the fund in January of 09. So auspicious, great
12: timing.
13: For a credit strategy. And delivering income to individual investors through the independent broker-dealer channel. And, you know, if you remember that time, you had this declining yield environment and the Fed cutting rates over that course of time. And so there was a search for income, particularly for retirement accounts. And so in the early days, a lot of our offerings were income strategies, income-oriented, whether it's middle market lending, CLOs, offering real estate lending strategies and so forth, so generating income. And I think we saw that post the great financial crisis, banks would begin to withdraw from those lending activities and cede those over to asset managers and direct lenders like ourselves, but also that private wealth and individual investors would begin to embrace these strategies to pick up income sources. And so those two trends, I think we got correct. What we probably didn't foresee was the adoption curve. I think we probably assumed it would be more linear than it actually turned out to be. It took longer. You think about it, this is now going back. I mean, Franklin Square was started almost 20 years ago. It's very topical today, and we've seen the flows in the last 5+ years. But it has been more recent, that adoption picking up and being spoken about across the entire industry. So I do think there's been this arc of evolution and adoption. But I would tell you, Barry, it's still very much in the early days, given the dynamics of private companies and their capital needs.
12: So let's put that into a little context. The 2010s, you not only had zero interest rate policy or ZIRP, you had QE, you had Operation Twist. Like, the Fed did everything it could do to make cash trash and force people off the sidelines. Hence, TINA, there is no alternative,
13: right,
12: became popular. In hindsight, it's kind of surprising that it took private credit as long as it did to really find a bid. Like, you would think in that era of zero interest rates, hey, we're going to give you 7%, but it's variable. If the Fed raises rates, we should see a bump up in yield. What was it like building out into that environment as a, not just as an executor, but also as an investor, as a CEO?
13: Yeah, I would say two things. One's a market backdrop issue, and one's more of an operational issue. On the market backdrop issue, I define this golden era of investing as post-Volcker, like 1987, mm-hmm. up until 2021, mm-hmm. as we're coming out of COVID. And if you look at a chart of
12: spectacular
13: U.S. stocks and bond prices, 60-40 made incredible sense. You had disinflationary forces, you had benign demographics, you had globalization. And it was great to set it and forget it with a 60-40 mix.
12: Huh, really interesting. So you've described the current environment as having created a new investing imperative. Focus research, flexibility to change course, conviction. Tell us about what you see as the modern investing imperative around alternatives.
13: Right. So we all know about the decline in the number of publicly traded companies. We were coming out of college, it was 9,000. Today, you know, barely 4,000. Both the number of private companies and the size of private companies has exploded. And the opportunity to invest in these private companies has increased dramatically, as well as the access and the availability, and those companies taking advantage of access to private equity and direct lending sources of financing. And that allows for a much broader palette for investors to build portfolios with by accessing those companies. And I would say, Barry, increasingly, in order to get diversification, or build diversification, you do have to look outside of public stocks and bonds. The stock market is becoming less and less representative of the total economy as it used to be. It's very concentrated right now in AI infrastructure and the Mag 7 and the build out there. And you have, you know, myriad number of private companies of, you know, small to mid-size and some larger size that provide you access to what's really driving the U.S. economy. We call that the middle market. And the middle market are, you know, a couple hundred thousand plus companies that drive the U.S. economy that are not publicly traded. We define the middle market as companies of $1 billion of enterprise value and down, so sort of lower and core middle market. And these are businesses that, you know, frankly, are fast growing. They're a fragmented ecosystem. They're hard to find. But if you can navigate and invest directly in these businesses or lend to these businesses, it's a very attractive access for investors.
12: Last question on the evolution of Future Standard. You've served roles both as chief investment officer and CEO, co-CEO. As CIO, you think about generating returns. As a CEO, you have to think about so many everything else but people, infrastructure, clients, culture, systems.
13: Right.
12: How do you integrate that? Those two very different sets of responsibilities?
13: Right. So in terms of thinking about the role, overseeing the investment teams and investment strategies is a big part of what I do as chief investment officer. I like to, you know, I'm using the analogy of, like, I like to be the Rick Rubin in the room of really talented professionals. Provide an environment by which they can do their best work and then get the hell out of the way. And so you have to identify the talent, you help to work and develop them, you have to work with their process, how and why they make decisions as individuals and teams of individuals, make sure that their priorities align with our clients and the firm overall. Give them all the resources that they need to do their job, and increasingly their more sophisticated resource requests, like around AI deployment and things of that nature, and then get out of their way. Allow them to do their best work. And you pointed out, you know, designing incentives, designing culture, reinforcing behavior is a big part of all of that. So that's one big part of my job, you know, also interfacing with clients, both private wealth clients and institutional clients, strategy for the firm, internal strategy, corporate development, but also M&A and new deployment of acquisition of different strategies, products and launching new products and new extensions of existing products is a big part of my role. And then reinforcing, you know, the culture overall of what we're trying to build.
12: Coming up, we continue our conversation with Mike Kelly, President and Chief Investment Officer of Future Standard, discussing the state of alternatives today. I'm Barry Ritholtz. 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
8: I'm Barry Ritholtz. 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My extra special guest today is Mike Kelly. He is President and Chief Investment Officer of Future Standard. They are a $90 billion alternative platform focusing on private credit, private equity, real estate, infrastructure, and multi-asset strategies. So it's hard not to look at private credit today and not think this is becoming a juggernaut. Is that a sign of maturity, or is this, you know, just a lot of capital chasing, not a lot of loans?
9: So I'd start by saying that there is a misconception that private credit generally is becoming a bubble. And I consider myself a student of history and calamities, and I try to think about. And if you look at the build of what we call private credit, the asset management's direct lending to private companies, matching up against, you know, various, you know, situations in the past where we had true bubbles, you had an outgrowth of capital versus the economic driver of activity. We don't have that today. If you actually add up the pockets of what we really call private credit, which is not just direct lending, but high yield strategies, broadly syndicated loans, and bank C&I loans, that's private credit provision. Mm-hmm. It's grown lockstep with the economy. The economy had gone from 12, 13 billion before the great financial crisis. It's 30 trillion today. And so it's grown in lockstep. It's just the market share has shifted to direct lenders and asset management away from banks, high yield, and broadly syndicated loans. And so the opportunity in private credit is not outgrowing the underlying opportunities. These private companies are making themselves, they're availing themselves of this private form of financing from asset management companies. And there's a lot more of these private companies demanding this capital. So there is a balance between the supply and demand of this capital for the opportunity. Now, having said that, in this search for yield that we talked about, there was an outgrowth of evergreen strategies and selling to the private wealth community, particularly within private credit strategies and this demand for income. And we did see an explosion and a concentration and crowdedness in particular funds and pockets of large cap lending. That did result in very tight spreads, covenants being loosened, an increase in pay in kind or PIK over cash financing. And we also saw a concentration of lending to software companies. As rates were being cut and distributions were being cut within BDCs and private credit, we began to see that, coupled with the concerns about software exposure, begin to result in some redemptions. And that is where a lot of the headlines have been focused on private credit and negative sentiment around private credit, trying to get out of these structures when they're having difficulty doing so. I think the backdrop, though, is private credit is still a very valuable and value-enhancing component for most portfolios to generate income, despite some of the indigestion and negative headlines that have been developing.
8: Let's talk about those redemptions, because they always crack me up. We saw this a couple of years ago with BREIT and BCRED, which part of five-year lockup is confusing to you? I don't understand. And for the listener, a lot of these illiquid alternatives have a tiny gate, a 5% gate, which is really there as an accommodation when, you know, I call it the widows and orphans clause.
9: Right.
8: If the surgeon is hit by a bus and he leaves behind wife and kids, they perhaps shouldn't be in an illiquid alternative in those circumstances. But given that, let's talk a little bit about the illiquidity premium, which some people look at as a bug, but I think is a feature of this sort of investment. Tell us a little bit about how you think about illiquidity and how do you communicate illiquidity or liquidity issues to potential investors.
9: Well, I'd start by saying investing is all about trade-offs. There's no right or wrong, no black or white. Alternatives aren't better than traditional forms of investing. There's just trade-offs. And the trade-offs within private market strategies and the structures that offer them is that you have the advantages of the potential for enhanced return through an illiquidity premium or enhanced diversification from your public holdings. The trade-off of that is these are illiquid strategies. They are complex and they are higher fees than public market strategies, ETFs and indices and things of that nature. And so you have to balance those before determining whether or not the trade-offs make sense for you, for your clients, for an institution, what have you. And I really mentioned the illiquid part of it because these strategies are illiquid. Evergreen structures as wrappers around these illiquid underlying strategies did not make an illiquid private asset class liquid. It was just an access point. It provides its own advantages of continuous compounding and no capital calls and 1099s and so forth. But it didn't turn an illiquid asset class into liquid. I never understood the term semi-liquid, which implies half liquid, which it's not. These are not half liquid private investments. And so that as a backdrop, you know, a lot of it comes down to managing the expectations of what the trade-offs are. Going back to the advantages, you are providing capital, and in our case at Future Standard, we're providing capital to a very fragmented ecosystem. We cherry pick, you know, a handful of the best middle market, mid-sized private businesses, and we provide them with capital, either through equity capital or through loans that we make to these companies. These companies are not massive in size, and they can't dictate final terms, and so we can lend to them at very advantageous prices that work for them because they're growing businesses. They need capital to grow, to acquire new businesses, to fund their operations, and so they're not going to negotiate to the final basis point on spread. So we can provide a very attractive form of financing to them and pass along that income to individual investors through the private wealth community, and so it works for both sides. And you know, that form of income is, does come with an expectation of higher returns than what you'll be able to replicate in the sort of mega cap market or in the public fixed income market.
8: Makes a lot of sense. Back in the day, this was thought of as an institutional product and a family office product. It began migrating downstream to ultra high net worth and then high net worth. Now the question is this going to be marketed to mass affluent, 401ks, things like that? Who do you see as appropriate buyers of a variety of private credit products?
9: So I'll start by saying, you know, one of the reasons at Future Standard why we like working with advisors is nobody has a better finger on the pulse of suitability than the advisor to their clients. Mm-hmm. They will know for their client base risk preferences, liquidity preferences, you know, their ability to understand these strategies and have them incorporated into their portfolio. We say that if you're going to allocate to a private market strategy like the ones we offer, if you're not looking to allocate for at least the next 4 or 5 years or beyond, don't make the allocation. Mm-hmm. If you need the liquidity in the next few years, there's no guarantee, to our earlier point, that you'll be availed of that liquidity. And so the determination of suitability is at the advisor level, and I think that's where it sits. You could make the argument that this should be relegated to those with net worth or income of a certain bracket of level. The regulators have, you know, have their policies on that. But when it gets a little bit fuzzy where someone is accredited but may or may not be suitable, I think the advisor is most positioned to be able to. And we would rather have fewer but more suitable investors, sure, as our client base than more and less suitable investors as our client base. You asked the question about retirement accounts. I think there's been a lot of, you know, headlines written about the big numbers that are being thrown around, you know, 12 to 15 trillion of DC 401k plans. This, in my view, should be among the least controversial of places to think about incorporating less liquid private market strategies.
8: Because you're not tapping it for years
9: you
8: or
9: don't
8: decades.
9: Need it for decades, right. Usually for a young person in a retirement account. I think about, you know, my little brother who's a school teacher in Queens, and you know, if he has a 30-year horizon or a 20-year horizon, why shouldn't he have some allocation incorporated in, say, a target date fund, mm-hmm. To long duration investments that might pick up an illiquidity premium if he doesn't need the capital for a very long time?
8: And that's a couple hundred basis points over Treasury.
9: Easily.
8: That's the assumption.
9: Easily. And also, let's face it, a lot of the best investors in the world are still occupied in this world we call alternatives. And so why not avail yourself of the best investment minds and teams and firms that are out there and their capability sets? And so I do think there will be incorporation of private market strategies into retirement plans, into DC 401k plans. I think it's going to be a much longer evolution than maybe some would like. It will also only be a subset of the 12 to 15 trillion out there because you have to get the plan sponsors comfortable, right, and other constituents and players up to speed and comfortable with the risks and the fees and the liabilities and so forth. And so it's going to be a small allocation, say 15% of a target date fund, and that's going to be a subset of all of the capital out there. So in the end, you know, it's an opportunity long term. It will be something that people can elect to have or not have. They, in the QDIA, it may be a qualified default. They may elect in or so forth. That will evolve over time. But I do think the headlines are getting a little bit ahead of themselves, that there's this wave of trillions of dollars that are about to go into alternatives.
8: Thank you, Mike, for being so generous with your time. We have been speaking with Mike Kelly, President and Chief Investment Officer at Future Standard. If you enjoy this conversation, well, check out any of the 649 we've done over the past 12 years. You can find those at iTunes, Spotify, YouTube, Bloomberg, wherever you find your favorite podcasts. I would be remiss if I didn't thank our crack staff that helps put these conversations together each week. Alexis Noriega is my video producer. Sean Russo is my researcher. Anna Luke is my podcast producer. I'm Barry Ritholtz. 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
12: With SRN News, I'm Keith Peters in Washington. Authorities say a man who was arrested at President Trump's Los Angeles area golf course has pleaded not guilty to all charges, including several felonies.
13: The Los Angeles County Sheriff's Department says 38-year-old Janine John Taylor was taking photos and video and had a 16-round magazine with ammunition in his pocket. Authorities recovered a loaded pistol in his car. Taylor was arrested Sunday after appearing to monitor security preparations at Trump National Golf Course 2 days before the president's fundraiser there. Investigators searched Taylor's home in Downey, California, and found several firearms, magazines and ammunition, body armor, and a notebook that contains what authorities describe as concerning statements. I'm Mike Hempen.
12: On Wall Street, the Dow by 263 points. This is SRN News.
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0: I think my biggest challenge was getting through to him to understand that love is real and you have goals in mind, you have things that want to happen, and I want to help you get there.
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